0: during the start of the school year. In one case, officers arrested a man wanted for vehicle theft and say they found about 35 grams of a suspected controlled substance and roughly $45,000 in cash, leading to additional drug-related charges. In another case, undercover officers found 11 juveniles at a motel party with signs of underage drinking and nitrous oxide use. I'm John Fink.
1: In Escondido, nearly 100 motorists got traffic tickets today during a crackdown on distracted driving. Of the 91 citations that Escondido Patrol officers issued during the special detail this morning, 39 were for hands-on cell phone use behind the wheel. Other violations included speeding and disobeying signs and signals. According to an Escondido Police Department statement, 5 motorists were ticketed for driving without a license or with one that had been suspended. And speaking of driving, it's going to cost you more to drive this weekend. Gas prices up again today by 5 cents. And by Monday, they'll be up probably even higher. Right now, the average price is $6.33. We're getting close to the all-time record price. Koga News Time, 5:03.
2: On the 5 North at La Costa, they got that crash clearing from the lanes, but you're going to be on and off the brakes all the way from the 805. And if you're heading down the coast on that 5 southbound into Oceanside, your delay is going to start right around Las Pulgas. Your 5 southbound Sorrento Valley to downtown is going to take you 37 minutes. On the 15 North at Rancho Bernardo, still got a crash block in the left lane, the carpool lane. It's going to be a slow one overall on that 15 northbound all the way from Miramar Road. And your 805 South Sorrento Valley to Chula Vista is going to take you 41 minutes. 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I'm Jenny Harmon. Koga's next real-time traffic update at 5:13.
1: Koga's updated at San Diego weather. Cloudy skies tonight and mostly sunny this weekend, tomorrow and Sunday. Highs tomorrow are going to be pretty warm, low to mid-80s near the coast. Inland valley highs and low to mid-90s. That means it's going to be pretty hot out there at the Miramar base for the air show tomorrow and Sunday, so do be prepared for that. A slight chance of showers Sunday night and that beach hazard statement in effect now all the way till next Wednesday afternoon because of high tides and elevated surf. Right now downtown, 75 degrees. Next update coming up at 5:30. 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
3: News Radio 600 Kogo, we are live in San Diego. Thank you for tuning in. Good to have you along with us. It's Ask Lou Anything, anything at all that's on your mind. 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Maybe you have a question for me, a question about the show, a personal question, something I said. 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
9: Don't get the controversy, Lou. Once I tried to vote and my name wasn't on the voter list, I asked for a provisional ballot. Provisional ballots are verified as to the right to place a legitimate vote before they're counted. So if you're having any trouble, ask for a provisional ballot.
3: That's all you do. We have provisional ballot rules here in the state of California. And that's a good system, right? You never got your ballot. What do? Run on down, or you you go down there and you didn't move and they don't have you on the list. You say, just give me a provisional ballot. A provisional ballot is your vote. Now your vote's been cast. Like, it's not been recorded. It's provisional. So we got it. It's sealed. Let's hang on to it. Find out where your actual ballot is. Destroy it. Like, identify it, find it, and destroy it. And now your provisional ballot becomes your actual ballot. In the rare occasions that that happens. It's a good system. Look, I've said this before. Voter ID is a low bar, man. The argument against it is ridiculous. It's ridiculous. And even if it were so, even if it was a hardship for you to get an ID, too bad. Grow up. This is important. Election integrity is important. You really got to have skin in the game. You got to participate in citizen democracy, you know? We are a representative government. And that's all we got. We don't have rulers. It's up to us. So I have to make sure that every vote cast is from an eligible voter. That you have standing. And ID seems to be a good start. Because then you got to get into stolen IDs and fraudulent documents. We got a lot of bad people out there. We got people, lying and pretending and masquerading as Americans in our country, stealing our public social services. You just had 12 people in El Cajon and San Diego that were foreigners, that were legal residents, that were setting up fake daycare, bilking you and me in the millions. You don't think there'd be people out there trying to cast a vote that are ineligible to vote? We got a safeguard. And I don't get, yeah, I'm with you. I don't get what the controversy is, man. Can we work as a team on something? Goodness.
6: Hey, Lou, this is Jennifer from Upland, California. I am a transplant from Long Island, and we grew up every Sunday as an Italian family does supper time. All the cousins, aunts, and uncles, red wine on the table. My cousins and I always had red wine and our cola. It's not a strange thing.
3: Yeah, it wasn't strange to me at all. I am, too, a transplant from Long Island who grew up in an Italian family, and there was wine on the table at supper every night and certainly on Sunday, and everybody had wine. The children had wine. It wasn't a thing. I mean, they mixed our wine, as I recall, with, I think 7-Up was my favorite. But they mixed my wine with 7-Up. It was basically two fingers. I just remember my mom putting two fingers next to the glass and putting wine in, and then 7-Up. And all the kids had it. I've been drinking wine since I was 5 years old. And I learned something from that. And that is, there is something to a forbidden fruit, right? Because when I got to college, I had a roommate. His name was Frank Drum. And he grew up Irish Catholic. But a big family, very traditional family. His parents were from the old country, too. And so we were friends, and like we understood each other. But he was forbidden to have alcohol. I mean, I think he snuck some in high school or whatever, but there was nothing. It was a big, big, big deal. So our freshman year, he went crazy, which we all did, but Frankie went nuts. I mean, Frank, you can't go out drinking every night. We got to go to the library, man. We have quizzes on Friday. We got tests. Well, let's drink. I mean, yeah, if you want to blow off Friday classes or like go to the bar at happy hour, we can drink all weekend, but we can't drink all the time. And he just, he couldn't handle the freedom of being able to drink and walk around. You know, college is like a dormitory is effectively a hotel with beer and with girls upstairs. I mean, so it was a lot of fun, very tempting, but you got to keep control. And he actually could not keep it together. It wasn't that he overdrank. He just partied all the time because of the freedom that was forbidden to him. And he wound up not returning after Christmas. He had to drop out. He couldn't make the grade. And it was a real, and he was smart. He went to a really good high school, like a big, like Xavier or something. I don't know. It was in Bedford Stuy, but it was known to be like a really good high school. And because the college we were in was a hard college to get in. But we stayed in touch, and he eventually went to community college, got his act together. I think he's a doctor now. And and I always thought, I'm like, you know what? I'm not going to forbid alcohol under my own house with my boys
10: if they wish to taste it. They want a sip of my beer. They want to see what that wine tastes like. I'm not going to make a big deal about it. So it's not a big deal when they're free. That's my philosophy. I'll let you know if it works.
11: You guys are foremost entertainers, but you also provide news, information, and opinion on current topics.
10: And sometimes comedy.
12: Hi, Lou. Regarding the data centers, we need to ask ourselves, why are the Democrats so against it? And then a little thing I heard today is that Bill Gates is kind of floating a New World Order kind of solution for it. I wonder if the issue isn't that they don't want us to be independent with it. I mean, just the powers that be in general, because they have bigger plans for controlling us with that.
10: Yeah, I appreciate the call. I did see what Gates had to say. Gates loves the New World Order. I mean, he really is into the world. I get it, because he invented the World Wide Web, or harnessed it, if you will. So he does like the whole world. But yeah, I mean, you know, the people that control the internet can control your email and your website, right? Luckily, Google lets you use Gmail for effectively free, but that's not always going to be the case. So yeah, it's going to be an interesting world, but I'm seeing people using AI more frequently, and people, like older people, use AI very frequently. So it's coming quickly, and it's change that we're just going to have to adapt to.
13: So I did just reach down my pants, and my buttocks is cold. It's true.
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2: Still working on a crash on the 15 northbound right at Rancho Bernardo. I got that car. One of the carpool lanes are still blocked and main lines are open, but I do see a slow ride all the way from Miramar Road. Also on the 5 northbound at La Costa, got that crash trying to clear from the second lane from your left as well. You're already on and off the brakes on that 5 north all the way from the 805. Your 805 south Sorrento Valley to Chula Vista is going to take you 41 minutes. Your 5 southbound Sorrento Valley to downtown is 34 minutes. And heading into Palm City on the 5 south right at Main, I still have report of some brush on fire over on the shoulder. Your 5 south is a crawl from the 54. 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
3: In 2005, investigators in Palm Beach, Florida began uncovering a dark secret.
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3: 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That man was Jeffrey Epstein, and he had set up a system designed to bring him underage girls. Local police and the federal government would investigate and, by their count, find dozens of victims. Epstein would become one of the world's most infamous predators, a man who could have faced decades in prison but served just 13 months in his own wing of a county jail.
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7: New York, Palm Beach, New Mexico, Paris, Virgin Islands, and each one of those residences is an alleged crime scene.
3: 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Truth and Lies, Jeffrey Epstein.
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10: Lou Penrose on News Radio 600 Kogo. It's Ask Lou Anything. It's also September 25th. It's One Hit Wonder Day in America. What's your favorite?
11: Hey, Lou, do you know what I mean? Lee Michaels?
10: I do.
12: You know I found out. Do you know what I mean? You know what I mean?
10: That's a good one. That's a good one. Where'd he go?
13: Hey, Lou, Dave here in Spring Valley. Yes, you sound a little skeptical, but believe it. China is, in fact, doing everything possible to screw with the United States, including buying paid ads on Facebook. They've been doing it for years with everything that you can think of, and they're going to continue to do it until we all die.
10: So I am skeptical, and here's why. I am not politically influenced by anything on Facebook. Like the idea that the Russians were buying pro-Trump ads on Facebook, and that's how we beat Hillary Clinton. Don't you think he beat Hillary Clinton because he was a way better candidate and she was unlikable? So even if the Russians bought ads for Hillary Clinton, it wouldn't matter. The same goes with AI. Don't you think these maniacs on city councils hate AI because it doesn't employ anybody? Like the Democrats? Like they hate AI with or without the Chinese government buying ads on Facebook. Maybe they are buying ads on Facebook that show AI is bad. And what? A Democrat member of a city council?

0: sees that and says, you know what? That's true. I'm going to go down there on Tuesday and write up a, you know, an ordinance that says there will be no AI in this town. Like, I don't see the connection. However, I will agree with you on this. Social media is an opportunity to influence behavior and influence opinion, but it's been no different than television broadcast or newspaper, print paper. I mean, there are organizations that influence public opinion that are foreign-based all the time in every election. Right? I mean, there's CARE, Council for American Immigration, American Islamic Relations. There is Students for Justice in Palestine that are influencing opinion. There's AIPAC, American Israeli Political Action, Political Action Committee. So, and I mean, those are just three off the top of my head. I'm sure every single major power has some, you know, somebody. I mean, we have U.S. embassies and we have foreign embassies all over Washington, D.C. They're always throwing parties. Like, everybody's trying to influence our opinion and our thought. That's why you got to stay alert. So that's why I'm not afraid. I am skeptical that they're doing surreptitious work to try and warp our minds using AI. But yeah, China doesn't have our best interest in mind, and nor should they. They should have their best interest in mind. That's why I don't like this idea criticizing Trump that he's picking on our friends. Oh, he's picking on Canada. He's picking on our friends. Those are not friends. Those are Canadians. You know who they are? Foreign competitors. Canada wants to do what's best for Canadians, and that's smart. Israel wants to do what's best for Israelis, and that's smart. China wants to do what's best for the Chinese, and that's smart. America should do what's best for Americans, first and foremost. And they say that's obnoxious, his detractors, right? Oh, he's destroying our relationships with our allies. They're not allies. We're not at war. They are foreign competitors. They were allies in World War II. That was a long time ago. And Russia was an enemy during the Cold War. That was a long time ago. Ukraine, never either. So when people say, look at Trump, he warms up to the North Korean dictator. So what? The Korean War happened a long time ago. They're not changing. We're not changing. Why can't we just be friends? They're all foreign competitors. In the world of international competition, Canada is just as much of a foreign competitor as China is. But I appreciate the call. 800-600-KOGO, 800-600-5646.
1: Oh, my God, so many commercials. And why does the traffic lady keep saying Carmel Valley? Every 10 minutes, I want a candy apple.
0: I want to know why they keep calling it Nathan Fletcher Parkway.
2: I think the greatest example of artificial intelligence is pretty much everyone in the current government.
0: That's right.
3: Lou, Cindy from San Diego, why don't you just mobile deposit your son's birthday check or any other check? The tellers, they have goals they have to meet, so please be patient with them. It's not their fault. Trust me, they probably don't want to be doing it, but they need a job.
0: Yeah, I agree with that. First off, what is mobile deposit? Is that when I drop off my car? I have no idea what you're talking about. Mobile deposit. I don't criticize the tellers. I am in awe of the consultant that got a hold of Wells Fargo, which is my bank, and said, what you really want to do, what these customers want is an experience. They don't want speed. They want an experience. So tell all your tellers to talk to the customers like they're in an empty bar and chat them up. Because I'm there online trying to physically deposit. What's a mobile deposit? Does that mean use my phone? I don't know how to do that.
4: Lou, mobile deposit, yeah. It means you use your bank's app, right, to photograph and submit the check.
0: But then what do you do with the check?
4: You send it to, you photograph the check and you send it to them through the app.
0: Right. But now they have an image of the check. It's not my check. It's my brother's check to my son for his birthday. Then what do I do with the piece of paper?
4: Well, you can hold on to it. I mean, that it's going to count as a check. It should go into the account.
0: Yeah, I don't trust that. I mean, why not just go to the bank? It's right next to the grocery store. You know?
4: It's the 21st century. Get on board, technology.
0: I don't even think I've downloaded the Wells Fargo app. I mean, I don't.
4: They have it, you know. They have it. Chase have it. They all have the mobile app.
0: Yeah, I don't. I mean, I don't use that many checks anyway. Like that's it's not that big. Like it's Christmas and their birthday, so it's not that often that I got to go do that. But I'll look into it.
5: Keep your friends close and your enemies closer.
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8: On the 8 West, right at the 125, we got a new accident. It's going to be blocking that right lane. If you're on the 8 Eastbound, Ocean Beach to El Cajon, it's going to take you about 22 minutes. Still working on a crash on the 15 northbound of Rancho Bernardo in that carpool lane. Your 15 north still has you on and off the brakes all the way from the 163. If you're on that 163 south, Kearny Mesa to downtown, it's going to take you about 25 minutes. And on the 15 south of University, new accident just happened. They're getting it to the right shoulder, but there's still some debris in the second lane from your left. I'm Jenny Harmon, KOGO's next real-time traffic update at 5:32.
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13: Good news from the fire lines. I'm Cliff Albert, the Koga News Center. That small brush fire that we told you about this last half hour, forward progress has been stopped. It's up in Fallbrook. It burned up along the 2100 block of Santa Margarita Drive. But again, forward progress has been stopped, and it burned less than 2 acres. A search underway tonight in San Diego for a sexually violent predator. Word from the sheriff's office a short time ago that 69-year-old Merle Wakefield GPS device alerted to tamper mode today while working in Rancho Bernardo. It was discovered that his GPS had been removed. Wakefield stands 5'10", weighs 230 pounds, and has brown eyes. The sheriff's office says if you think you see him, don't go toward him. Just call 911. There may be delays or cancellations on the coastal rail line in Southern California this weekend as those two hurricanes off the coast of Mexico continue to bring strong waves to the Southern California coast.
14: Amtrak has issued an advisory that the Pacific Surfliner may experience delays starting today and running through at least October the 1st. This is for the route that runs between San Diego and San Luis Obispo. The rail line says high tides, large waves, and more beach erosion is expected from Hurricane Odalis this weekend and Hurricane Polo next week. Amtrak customers are advised to check train status on the Amtrak app. Mark Mayfield, Koga News.
13: And there's a bad storm developing up in the northeast, the nor'easter as they call it. It's expected to cause delays and cancellations. So if you're heading out that way this weekend, make sure you check with the airline. A new poll on some of the top issues in San Diego includes results on what people say should be done to reduce homelessness. The first of the San Diego Vital Signs survey that will be conducted on a regular basis now was done by UC San Diego polling expert Tom Wong.
15: Mental health an addiction treatment that tops the list. Permanent supportive housing, that's next. Affordable housing comes in next.
13: The poll involved 800 people across San Diego County. And you gotta love a good food holiday, and today is good one. Here's Bree Tennis with the details.
16: Today is National Quesadilla Day, the grilled cheese's spicier friend. It's simple, a tortilla stuffed with cheese and other stuff, folded over and heated until it's ooey and gooey. The most popular add-in is chicken, the most controversial, pineapple. They're not new, we've been eating them since the year 1521, and a YouGov poll says one-third of us eat one at least once a week. So today is your day. Look for deals. I'm Bree Tennis.
13: Yeah, yum, yum. Koga News Time, 533.
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8: 15 southbound of University, still trying to get that crash cleared over to the right shoulder. Got some debris still left in the lanes. On the 15 northbound at Rancho Bernardo, looks like they're getting that crash cleared from the carpool lane. Still going to be hitting the brakes, though, from Miramar Road. On the 5 north before the 56, we've got a new accident in the center divider area there. If you're on the 5 south Sorrento Valley to downtown, still going to take you 33 minutes. Your 805 south Sorrento Valley to Chula Vista is 40 minutes. And in Chula Vista, you've got a slow ride on that 5 southbound. You're going to be hitting the brakes from the 54 down to just past Main Street. 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I'm Jenny Harmon. Kogo's next real-time traffic update at 543.
13: Kogo's updated San Diego weather. Tonight, cloudy skies and mostly sunny this weekend. Tomorrow and Sunday, we're going to see temperatures warmer than we've had the last couple of days, especially tomorrow. Highs low to mid-80s right near the coast. Inland Valley highs low to mid-90s, then cooling down a little bit on Sunday. Right now downtown, it's 73 degrees. Next update coming up at 6 o'clock. Stay connected, stay informed. 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
18: 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Lou Penrose on News Radio 600 Kogo during doing Ask Lou Anything.
19: So stupid.
18: That's not a question.
20: Don't call them crazy cat ladies. Just call them crazy lady. Cats are beautiful animals. Don't associate them with
18: crazies. All right. I appreciate the call, but they are crazy cat ladies. The cats are the victim in the crazy cat lady pejorative. They're crazy ladies, and they all seem to have cats. I don't know why, but I appreciate the call.
21: Chick-fil-A has a peach shake
9: and it is the best thing. It has real chunks of peaches in it. You guys have to try it.
18: Oh, there's a recommendation.
4: No.
18: I've not had
4: chunk
18: peach shake.
4: I don't want chunks of peaches in my shake. What is that?
18: How is it going to get up the straw?
4: Yeah, no. Uh-uh.
18: You know, Tim asked me today if I wanted boba. I guess they're going to start serving boba at KFC?
4: Really?
18: Did I read that right? KFC, Yum Brands, which owns KFC, Pizza Hut, and Taco Bell, are just having a really hard time. I mean, they really are having a hard time because all three of those products are struggling. KFC is perfect. You don't need to change anything. If you want to draw attention to the brand, have a special. But don't come up with new things. And they're going to do now breakfast. Breakfast. What could you possibly serve? Like, who eats fried chicken for breakfast? Nobody would. It gets all over your hands. And I don't like boba. I don't like things floating in my drink. You got to get that big straw. It's a lot of work. I mean, pink bubblegum ice cream is as far as I'll go for having foreign, you know, contraband inside my ice cream. Like, you know, that's as far. And I only do that in August, is pink bubblegum ice cream. That window closed. But the Shamrock Shake, there's nothing in it but green. No on the peach shake. But you should try it. What you should try are these new chicken nuggets at Burger King. I'm so impressed with my alma mater. So the president of Burger King, his name is Tom. And he admitted that, you know, after McNuggets, everybody had to have a nugget. And Burger King had, like, the worst nuggets ever.
21: You know the problem with Burger King chicken nuggets and sauces? Nobody liked them. Hi, I'm Tom, president of Burger King. We invited real people to share their real opinions.
22: It doesn't taste like chicken.
23: It's really dry.
21: So we got to work on the tastiest, crispiest, juiciest chicken nuggets ever at Burger King.
18: I have to tell you, that's the way you do it. You're like, you know what? Our product is terrible. So we're going to fix it and, you know, hang a lantern on it. And he did. And now chicken nugget sales are from Burger King are like a thing. Like people going in and getting a Whopper with cheese and a side of chicken nuggets because they just look really, really good. I've not yet had them, but let's see. Here's one review. I think this is a Eat, Drink, and Be Mandy. She's good.
24: Burger King just revamped their chicken nuggets. So it's supposed to have a better marinade for the chicken, a better breading on the outside, and a better texture. Apparently also revamped several sauces. Oh, these are much, much better.
18: There you go. Much, much better. And she's a big reviewer, so got to listen to her.
25: Lou, don't be ignorant. December has nothing to do with any Roman gods. It was the 10th month of the year before the Christians got in and added a couple of months just for kicks. Des, 10, decimal.
18: Well, July is a Roman god. I know that because I'm born in July. December is the 12th month. I don't really understand the criticism, but I completely accept it.
26: Oh, no. Did you guys get in trouble for singing?
18: Only for Mr. Finnerty from time to time.
4: Yes.
18: And I only sing when it applies. I mean, how can you not belt out Andy Williams when the Eagle interpreter talked to Shadow and he said he was born free? Born free as the wind blows, as free as the grass grows, free to follow your heart.
4: Ears bleeding, ears bleeding.
27: I don't remember who wrote it or the title. It's going to make it a little bit difficult. But it has something to do about an earthquake knocking California into the ocean. It was going to be an island or something. But part of the chorus line is, and we all tie up our boats in Idaho.
18: Oh, that's a good one-hit wonder. That's day after day, right? Yeah, it's a story about an earthquake that hits California. Here it is.
28: Where can we go when there's no San Francisco? Better get ready to tie up the boat in Idaho.
18: There you go. That's right. That's day after day. Yeah, that's definitely a one-hit wonder because I've never heard from them again. Today's one-hit wonder day, and people are calling in with their favorite one-hit wonders. Somebody asked me about Convoy again. Yeah, this is, I don't think this is right.
0: I don't think Conway counts as a one-hit wonder because that was Chip Davis, and he really hit big with all the Fresh Air stuff, especially the Christmas things.
18: So Convoy is C.W. McCoy. Chip Davis is Mannheim Steamroller. No, he is definitely not a one-hit wonder guy. He's a god, man.

0: It won't be long before you hear that on the radio. Yeah, that's Chip Davis. That's not, he's not the guy that did Convoy. But he did all that incredible stuff on a computer. Absolutely fantastic. But I appreciate the call. 800-600-KOGO, 800-600-5646.
1: Hi, Lou. We've had this discussion before when you've said on the air that you don't believe in evil, that people can be evil, that they are only mentally ill. So I'd like to point out a couple of things. On the Tuesday before you went on your last trip to Cancun, you said about the man with the chainsaw in Fallbrook that he had a level of demonic possession. Well, demons are associated with evil. And I want to say, those terrorists that flew into those airplanes, they were evil. They were not mentally ill.
0: So I appreciate the call. And so it's not that I don't believe in evil. I don't prefer evil as a reason for crime. Even here's why. It's not a helpful word. Right? When they say that Lindsay Clancy was evil, that's not helpful. She's not evil. What she did is gruesome, but you're either mentally ill or you're not. You're just a criminal. And I think most of these heinous crimes, you'd have to be mentally ill to commit them. So like evil doesn't help. And you hear a lot of like leaders, like mayors and governors, they'll go to the crime scene and they'll be like, evil has descended upon Uvalde today, right? Evil has come to San Diego. Like, that doesn't help. It doesn't help anybody understand what exactly happened. So, look, you know, there's all kinds of philosophical talk about good and evil. But if you think it through, with all due respect to your question, if you think it through, then what you're saying is Lindsay Clancy is not guilty by reasons of insanity. You're saying she is not guilty by reasons of demonic possession. Because that's what it would have to be. And like nobody would ever go with that, not guilty by reasons of demonic possession. But that's what, when you say the person is evil, that's what you're saying. That they were, their soul, their body, their function was taken over by the devil. And like there's no evidence of that. And if that were true, then she would be not guilty. Because how could you get the devil out of you? Right? I mean, in The Shining, Mr. Finnerty, somebody opened the door to that refrigerator compartment. Jack didn't get out on his own. Jack Nicholson did not get out on his own. Wendy got him inside the refrigerator and locked the door. There's no way out. So somebody had to open it. So there was a devil there or some supernatural force that opened the door, right?
2: Right. The hotel is haunted.
0: Right. With evil, with demonic, that's what I'm talking about. Evil is the stuff of science fiction, of horror movie. In the real world, where things go bad and there's guns and knives and humans, there's just mental illness. Or not. People could be completely well and still are committing terrible things. But there's no evidence that, you know, Satan entered her body. And so that's what you're suggesting when you say that this was an evil act committed by. Well, I mean, we can have an exorcism and then they could be what? Not guilty. So that's why it's parsing words. I know, but you know me, Lou Penrose. Rule number four, words matter.
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6: In Chula Vista on the 5 South after Maine, got a report of crash in the lanes. You're already stacked up all the way from the 54. If you're on the 5 Southbound Sorrento Valley to downtown, it's going to take you 33 minutes. And on the 5 North at SeaWorld, another crash scooting to the right shoulder there. Your 805 South, still going to be a slow ride between Mira Mesa down to about, I'd say, the 15. Overall, that 805 South Sorrento Valley to Chula Vista, it's 41 minutes. And on the 15 North at Rancho Bernardo, looks like they got that crash clearing, but it's still going to be a slow ride. You're going to see delays from Miramar Road now. 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
7: There's a lot of places, especially in San Diego. We're talking Zanzibar, the Living Room, places like that. They have the same model that Starbucks has, or let's say Starbucks has the same model that they do. They kind of franchise that model from the mom and pop shops, man. I think you have it a little upside down. Those places were around way before Starbucks was, and they were the kind of places that you could go and have a meeting and hang out with friends.
0: So, there were lounges, for sure, but they were not nearly as popular until Starbucks started. I don't know that I have the model backwards. I had never been to a coffee shop before Starbucks hit the scene. I mean, I've gone to a place where you get coffee, usually, and donuts, pastries, or something like that. I mean, if you're going to go to a coffee shop, if you're going someplace to just have coffee, prior to the Starbucks emergence onto the scene, you would go to a specialty coffee. Like you go and get Cuban coffee or Persian tea. I haven't had that in a while. The guy that we used to go to get jewelry. My wife's birthday is in November, so it's close to December. So it's a great time to buy jewelry. If you're going to buy jewelry, it's great because you can get earrings and a pendant. Right, and then tell the guy you can't decide, and then make him go down in price, knowing that you're going to buy both, and that's how you negotiate. That's always been my negotiation tool, because I'll need two gifts, right? One for her birthday and one for Christmas. And, jewelry kind of goes together, because then you have a set. You have, like, a ring that goes with the pendant, or, you know. So you go in and you tell them that you like them both, you can't decide, and they keep dropping the price, and then you say, well, how much for both? And they're like, whoa. And then you get both for like the price that he was originally started at the first one. That's one of my tricks.
14: Yeah, but then there's Evel Knievel. Is he evil?
0: No, Evel Knievel is not evil. In fact, that's a case where evil was a cool thing. Right? Evel Knievel was so cool. But I appreciate the call.
20: Welcome, MAGA Lou Penrose. Welcome, MAGA Lou.
0: Appreciate you got me.
21: All right now. Baby, it's all right now.
0: You know, that's free. That's a one-hit wonder. That's a naughty song. She said.

0: know, that might qualify under the category of not just a good one-hit wonder, but also a song that you have to rock out to if it comes on the radio. We talked about this. Like, there are certain songs, and maybe they are one-hit wonders, where it comes on, and you could be in mid-conversation, and it could be about something important. And you're like, hold that thought. I got to tune this up and jam. Like, I got to rock out. Stranglehold is one for me, Ted Nugent. That one, All Right Now, that's a pretty good one. It's One Hit Wonder Day, and we're celebrating the One Hit Wonders, and I still wish there were radio stations that played 88 lines about 44 women.
1: Sarah was a modern dancer, lean, pristine transparency. Janet wrote bad poetry in a crazy kind of urgency. Tanya Turkish liked to f*** while wearing leather biker boots. Brenda Strain's obsession was for certain vegetables and fruits.
0: You gotta wonder what happens to these guys. Like, after they write these one hits, they obviously have talent. Why do they stop? Why do they stop producing? Well, enjoy it for the rest and go Padres. 5:55. 5 now in front of 6. 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
2: On the 805 South, right at the 8, got a new accident scooting to the right shoulder. You're still going to see some slowing from Miramar Road. Your 805 South Sorrento Valley to Chula Vista, going to take about 39 minutes. On the 5 South at La Jolla Village Drive, a new crash scooting to the shoulder there. Your 5 South Sorrento Valley to downtown, still going to be about 31 minutes. And in Chula Vista on the 5 Southbound, right after Main, I still have report of a crash in the lanes there. It is stacked up from the 54. I'm Jenny Harmon, KOGO's next real time traffic update at 6:03.
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13: A search is underway in San Diego for a sexually violent predator. I'm Cliff Albert in the KOGO News Center. The county sheriff's office tonight says 69-year-old Merle Wakefield's GPS device alerted to tamper mode today while working in Rancho Bernardo. It was discovered that his GPS had been removed. Wakefield stands 5'10" tall, weighs 230 pounds, and has brown eyes. The sheriff's office says if you see him or think you do not approach him, but call 911. If you're going to the Miramar Air Show tomorrow or Sunday as it continues, it's going to be pretty warm with temperatures into the mid to upper 80s at times, so be aware of that. The commanding officer of the Miramar base said the air show is a special weekend for the Marines.
14: Being able to share where we're from, what we do, how we maintain this equipment and operate this equipment, and telling our story is just a great opportunity.
13: The gates open again tomorrow morning at 8 o'clock. The Northeast is bracing for an early season nor'easter. If you're flying to the Northeast this weekend, you better check with your airline because there are expected to be some delays and even cancellations. It's set to pummel the region over the weekend with gusty winds and driving rain conditions starting tonight along the coast from New Jersey to Massachusetts. Consumer sentiment is down, hitting a four-month low in September. That word of the day from the University of Michigan. Final reading for the month, falling on concerns over high prices and worries about the economy. The survey noted declines across most age and income groups. And President Trump will head to Mobile, Alabama next week for the first time in a decade. The president will speak at a rally on October 2nd at the University of South Alabama's Mitchell Center. The event, hosted by Trump 47 Committee, is being billed as a midterm rally. KOGO News Time, 6:02.
2: 78 eastbound right at Sycamore. They've got a crash clearing over the right shoulder. Your 78 eastbound from the 5 to the 15 is going to take you 22 minutes. On the 15 north Rancho Bernardo, got that crash cleared, but now in the backup. 15 north of Camino del Norte, another new accident making its way to the shoulder. If you're on the 5 southbound Sorrento Valley to downtown, it's 31 minutes. And in Chula Vista on the 5 south after Main, trying to clear a crash from the lanes there. It's still going to be stacked up from the 54. 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
13: KOGO's update in San Diego weather for this weekend. It's going to be warm tomorrow. Highs in the mid to upper 80s not far from the coast into the low to mid 90s in the inland valleys. And we've still got that beach hazard statement that affects all the way till next Wednesday afternoon because of elevated surf and the high tides. Right now downtown, 72 degrees. Next update coming up at 6:30. 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
1: 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I host a morning show in Nashville, Tennessee on Super Talk, 99.7 WTN. Very busy news day for this Friday. We've got all the latest on Iran and also, of course, the United Nations. We do have the latest on the ban of CNN and MS Now and Politico at the White House. There's been some updates on that as well. We've got some updates on fraud as well. Again, very busy news day, so let's get right into it. Again, appreciate the opportunity and grateful that you are here with us as well. Quite a bit has been made of one Hassan Piker. And there is yet another video out there today. Can I just say this? You know, if the I've been doing this for over 40 years now and working in radio and hosting and doing news and so forth. But, you know, I've been doing this a long time. And had I known that all I need to do to really make something of myself is get behind a microphone and say some of the most hateful, nasty, vile, vitriolic things like Hassan Piker does to, you know, really make it in communications, I should have been doing that. Because that is literally all Hassan Piker does. And look at the heights that he has now found himself in, where he was even name-checked by Benjamin Netanyahu. So the whole radio thing doesn't work out. I'll try what Hassan Piker does, but I don't think that I could look myself in the mirror every single day behaving in such a way. But there's been a lot made of Hassan Piker and his role in the Democrat Party. And right now, it could be making an impact because there's a lot of Republicans that are doing what they should do, which is call out the Democrats for having any kind of association with a guy like Hassan Piker. I know that you know who he is. He's a Twitch streamer. He does these live streams, and he's rabidly, rabidly, rancidly left. And so here we are, another day, another Hassan Piker controversy. And you may have heard this, you may not have, but this is Hassan Piker talking about what he wants to see in the Democrat Party.
2: We'll throw you in prison, okay? I want to put you physically behind a prison. I want Chinese-style communism to happen inside of the Democratic Party right now, okay? I want to do cultural revolution.
1: Yep, that is Hassan Piker, and just a reminder, just so you folks know, because he is calling for Chinese-style communism in the Democrat Party. There were like 30 to 40 million people killed under Chinese communism and this whole cultural revolution that he is talking about. Now, what did that include? Well, it included executions of people disloyal to the chairman of the CCP, Mao, forced labor, persecution of intellectuals, you know, like the free thinkers, torture, prison, destruction of cultural and religious artifacts. These are all things that Mao did. Now, knowing Hassan Piker as I do from covering him for the past many months, it comes as no surprise that this is a guy who would like to see Chinese-style communism in the Democrat Party. But, you know, here's the thing, is that the Democrats have given this guy a voice. The Democrats have given this guy a platform. The Democrats have given this guy really far more attention, frankly, I believe that he deserves. But they are the ones. They are the ones that shared a stage with him. They're the ones that did podcasts with him. I'm talking to you, Elizabeth Warren and Bernie Sanders and Justin Pearson in my state of Tennessee. So when Hassan Piker is screaming about how he wants to bring in Chinese-style communism into the Democrat Party, the same thing that killed some 40 million Chinese, well, then I think the Democrats and the Republicans both need to be paying attention. Now, does this surprise me that the guy that said that America deserved 9/11? Is saying this? No, it doesn't. It's very on brand. it tracks. And the Republicans are doing what they should do, which is ask the Democrats, okay, so are you going to disavow this? Are you going to say that Hassan Piker should not be anywhere near the Democrat Party? Will you condemn these comments? Will you disavow these comments? I want you to remember when Donald Trump was accused of, being a white supremacist, a white nationalist, you know, all of these things. And they kept asking Donald Trump, will you disavow or disown the Proud Boys and white nationalism and all of that? And over and over and over again, that's all Donald Trump was asked. And over again and over again and over again, he disavowed it. Well, the Republicans need to do the same darn thing with Hassan Piker. I mean, this is a guy that is, again, campaigned with Elizabeth Warren and Bernie Sanders, many others. So the Republicans are now doing the right thing and asking the Democrats, hey, do you stand by this kind of hate speech? Do you stand by this guy who you have shared a stage with and a microphone with and shows with? A guy that says America deserved 9/11 and a guy that says that he wants to see in your party, Democrats, the kind of revolution that took out 30 to 40 million people. Is that what you want to see for your party? This was Illinois Governor J.B. Pritzker earlier this week.
3: I'm not focused on the streamers and what they're saying. There's a whole lot of them and they got a whole lot of views.
4: He's got a pretty big following. And
3: I understand that. I'm just saying that what I think we should be talking about and focused on is how do we stop Donald Trump in his tracks? How do we make sure that we're putting forward an agenda that really fights for the people who need it, which are the most vulnerable, the workers, you know, in the middle class who really need someone to stand up for them? That's why I'm a Democrat. That's why the Democratic Party exists. That's what we should be focused on.
4: I mean, I don't think he's going to endorse you, but would you accept his support?
3: You know, again, I'm not focused. I don't even want to talk about it. Hassan Piker doesn't mean anything to me or in my election.
1: Yeah, I bet you don't want to talk about it. You'll notice, and this is very Democrat, by the way, where they don't want to talk about anything other than Donald Trump. Because they don't have any ideas of their own. I got, during my morning show in Nashville earlier today, had a guy that, texted in and he said something to the effect of, because I was talking about illegal immigration. And he says, hey, Mandis, why do you only talk about the Democrats? Why do you always just blame the Democrats for everything? Well, I don't blame the Democrats for everything. As a matter of fact, I blame Donald Trump for things that he is responsible for. It just so happens that when we're talking about illegal immigration, just for example, when we're talking about illegal immigration, the Democrats and Joe Biden, they're responsible for that. During the 4 years of Joe Biden, as they were telling us that the border was secure, we had millions of illegal aliens coming into our country. The Democrats and the left don't want Republicans to talk about them. Because they know, people like J.B. Pritzker know, how absolutely bat crap crazy they are. And they're also very well aware of their failures.

0: Remember what I opened this segment with? Had I known 40 years ago that I could just, you know, get behind a microphone and just say the most god-awful, vile things, and I would reach incredible heights as a broadcaster? Because that's all Hassan Piker's doing. Now, I couldn't look myself in the mirror, so I'd never do that, but still. But yeah, this older Republican, the other day, he was just baffled why anybody would spend time talking about Hassan Piker. Well, here's the other thing. An event at UT Austin featuring Hassan Piker has thrown the campus into turmoil. Not because people don't want him there, actually. It's because they don't have enough seats. Hassan Piker's planned appearance at the University of Texas at Austin is still set for September 30th, even as organizers scrambled to find a venue that can handle the crowd and security needs. More than 2,400 people have RSVP'd online and joined a wait list far beyond the roughly 460 seats in the original location. So yes, Hassan Piker does matter. We'll return next right here on the Eric Erickson Show.
1: When the world seems crazy, he'll keep you sane. It's the Eric Erickson Show. 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
7: On the 805 North at Telegraph Canyon, we've got a new accident blocking the right lane, and you've got slowing as you make your way past it. And on the southbound side approaching it as well, you've got some spectator slowing. Looks like it's going to be from about H Street. Your 805 South Sorrento Valley to Chula Vista is 27 minutes. On the 8 westbound, right at the 163, a pretty tough crash here. About 5 cars involved. The left lane is blocked, and you're stopped coming away from the 805. If you're on the 8 eastbound Ocean Beach, El Cajon, it's going to be 17 minutes. 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I'm Jenny Harmon. 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
1: Follow me on the socials at Dan Mandis Show, and I'm trying to let this Obama audio that I'm about to play for you sink in. So Barack Obama, of course, is lamenting the fact that social media essentially is making the mainstream media irrelevant. This is the audio, and I'll talk about it on the other side. Listen.
2: I will say that the rise of social media and the siloing, the information bubbles that we all occupy, so that the reality of somebody who's reading the New York Times is entirely foreign to somebody who's watching Fox News. We're going to have to find ways to bridge that.
1: Can I just say this before I let that comment go unchallenged by the former president? So does anybody else find it, I don't know, ironic that Brock is talking to two different realities? And obviously, he believes that the New York Times and the likes of CNN, MS Now, the Washington Post, basically what he is saying, because you know how he feels about Fox News. So basically what he's saying is that the reality is that these leftist organizations are the ones that are just so rooted in truth, right? And Fox News, they're the ones that are part of this information bubble that he is talking about. I would remind the former president that it was all of those media outlets that I just mentioned that were telling us that his former vice president, President Joe Biden, was fit to serve, when clearly we all know that he wasn't. All of those media outlets that I just mentioned and that he just mentioned, they were all complicit in one of the biggest lies of the century, that Joe Biden was fit to serve. I could also, by the way, go down the road of the border is secure, right? We could talk about that as well. Because that was a lie that the Democrats also told and the media also told time and time and time again. By the way, when we come back, I've got a great story of a woman who used to be in the belly of the beast, right? In the Democrat Party. And man, does she unload on the Biden administration and the media and the lie of the century. Stay close.
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3: Two more days to go. I'm Cliff Albert of the KOGO News Center. The Miramar Air Show, day one is history, but now the show continues tomorrow and Sunday. And it's going to be pretty warm out there tomorrow with highs getting into the mid-80s to upper 80s tomorrow. So you may want to bring sunscreen or sunglasses with you. The commanding officer of the Miramar base, Eric Herman, told KOGO News there are a lot of aircraft that will be in the sky again tomorrow and Sunday besides the Blue Angels.
4: We've got the historic warbirds that will be flying, and so P-51 Mustang, OV-10. So, I mean, think of the aircraft from World War II that helped us win both in the Pacific and then in Europe. We've got airplanes that fought in Vietnam. We've got, through the Gulf War up to present day. And so it really commemorates our history.
3: Nearly 300,000 people at least expected to attend the three-day air show. Gates open tomorrow morning at 8 o'clock. The leaders of an unrecognized fraternity at the University of Wisconsin-Madison are being arrested after an alleged hazing incident this week. Officers responded to an anonymous tip on Wednesday night, discovered around 30 partially clothed young men covered in food inside a sweltering basement. Investigators reported finding visible injuries on several pledges consistent with physical assault. That's at the University of Wisconsin at Madison. An early season nor'easter is churning in the Atlantic, so if you're flying to the Northeast this weekend, you'd better check with your red line because it's very possible there will be delays and cancellations. KOGO News Time, 6:32.
5: On the 8 West, right at the 163, trying to clear a five-car crash from the left lane. It is going to be backed up now all the way to the 15. If you're on the 8 eastbound Ocean Beach to El Cajon, it's going to take you about 18 minutes. And if you're on that 15 southbound Escondido to downtown, it's 33 minutes. 78 eastbound of Sycamore got a crash cleared over to the right shoulder. 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I'm Jenny Harmon. Coco's next, a real-time traffic update at 6:50.
3: Coco's up in San Diego weather for this weekend. It's going to be warm tomorrow. Highs in the mid to upper 80s, not far from the coast, into the low to mid 90s in the inland valleys. And we've still got that beach hazard statement that affects all the way till next Wednesday afternoon because of elevated surf and the high tides. Right now downtown, 72 degrees. Next update coming up at 6:30. 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
1: Always appreciate the opportunity to fill in. I host a morning show in Nashville, Tennessee, Super Talk 99.7 WTN, and follow me on the socials if you would, at Dan Mandis Show. I've got a little bit more audio that I want to play from Barack Obama. I know, it's nauseating and it's irritating to hear his voice, but he's making a point, and I think it's a great place for me to make a point about the media. Then I'm going to lead into the latest on the banning of CNN and MS Now and Politico from the White House. Of course, you probably know they are back, but I'm going to start this audio from the beginning real quick, and then of course let it play all the way through. It's only about 40 seconds, but here's what the president is saying. The former president is saying about media today and our information bubbles.
2: I will say that the rise of social media and the siloing, the information bubbles that we all occupy, so that the reality of somebody who's reading the New York Times is entirely foreign to somebody who's watching Fox News, we're going to have to find ways to bridge that. And we're going to have to create new town squares, essentially, where everybody is having a common dialogue with certain rules. And that becomes even more important.
1: With certain rules? The only rule I have regarding dialogue is the First Amendment.
2: As technology accelerates and AI and deepfakes and all kinds of nonsense is coming.
1: So that is former President Barack Obama. As I said, real quickly before the break, if you're just joining us, he is talking about a number of different things. And part of, you know, he's talking about the reality of the people in the mainstream media, the entities, the mainstream media, like your CNNs and your New York Times and your Washington Post. And as I said, those are all the media organizations that told us that Joe Biden was fit for office when we know that he wasn't. Those are also the same media outlets that told us the border was secure and it wasn't. And so one of the things I think that Obama's probably ticked off about is that social media, that really is where the real journalism is happening. And of course, talk radio. But he doesn't like, and the Democrats don't like, and politicians, by the way, I'm just going to say politicians, generally speaking, they don't necessarily like when the narrative gets away from them. And I think that, and certainly this is more than likely true in Obama's case, I'd have to think back. But, you know, in Obama's case, he had the media, by and large, eating out of his hand. I mean, they worshiped the ground that he walked on. Well, now, I mean, that just doesn't happen. I mean, social media really is where a lot of this dialogue is happening today. And by the way, I would love to ask Barack Obama, okay, well then, if that's your take, if that's your flex, then can we talk about Hassan Piker? Now, the reality is, I don't know how Hassan Piker feels about Barack Obama, but it really doesn't matter. But I think that really does show the difference between the old guard and the new guard when it comes to media. There's a great story. And let me see if I can find it real quick. There's a story of a woman who is used to be part of the Democrat Party. She was part of the insiders, right? This is the headline. Ex-Dem insider blows the lid off fundraising gimmicks during the 2024 election. And I'm not going to go through the whole thing because it's rather long, but she calls it a pyramid scheme. One of the things that she says, this is the subheadline, if you will, the former Democratic fundraiser, right? This is a woman who was just, when we talk about the inside, Lindy L.I., I don't know if it's Lee or Lie, but Lindy Lee or Lie, whatever. But, you know, she was on the inside raising money. She's got access to the likes of Joe Biden and Kamala Harris, etc. And one of the things that she says, I'm just going to read just part of this article. Lindy Lee, a former Democratic fundraiser who switched her party affiliation over unheeded warning signs of President Joe Biden's decline in the 2024 election, believes the party badly misallocated its fundraising, misled donors, and rewarded party operatives who propped up Joe Biden's image. Here's what's interesting. What's interesting is Mitch McConnell. So I believe that the Republican Party, this is where, you know, you're going to have some people who are going to agree with me and some people that are going to disagree with me. I got all kinds of heck fire from some folks when I said that the Republican Party has lost all talking points when it comes to Joe Biden. Because remember, and I just mentioned it just in the previous segment, where the media stood by and the Democrats did too, of course, talking about Joe Biden's decline. And so when the whole Mitch McConnell thing was going on, one of the first things I said after it became clear that Mitch was not fit to serve, and I don't believe that Mitch is fit to serve, I said Republicans who are not calling out Mitch McConnell are absolutely losing any and all credibility, and we lose a valid, valid talking point when we talk about the Democrats and their standing by of Joe Biden. And so when this Lindy Lee says that the Democrat Party rewarded party operatives who propped up Biden's image, well, I'm sorry, but that was pretty much all of them. She also says, again, the party badly misallocated its funding. Well, gee, you had Kamala Harris, who spent billions of dollars, I think, on her campaign, just in that little short, 107 days, is that what it was? And she ended up not only in debt by like $20 million, but she lost the race. Here's her quote. It was maintain this very obvious lie in return for access. She recalled in an exclusive interview with Fox News Digital, referring to assertions that Joe Biden was not experiencing cognitive decline. And she says, whoever was most strident in propounding that lie got the most access. And whoever subverted it or dared to ask questions would see their access quickly diminish. And she said, you know what? I'm switching parties. And that's ultimately what she did. Lee herself would find her access completely cut off after she began questioning Joe Biden's physical ability to serve another 4 years as president. And so they just said, you know what? No more access for you. But before leaving, she became a top operative. And apparently she is now chronicling the months leading up to Joe Biden's withdrawal from the race in her new book, Unburdened. Her revelations include what then Vice President Kamala Harris did with a historic billion-dollar war chest. She says the fundraisers would sometimes take credit for each other's work. In some cases, top recruiters could effectively double dip on work that their subordinates had done. And I mean, she lays it all out. I mean, the fact that Kamala Harris, number one, she lost. But number two, I think there's a lot of people, even within the Democrat Party, who have said that her campaign was horribly, horribly run. And here's the crazy thing. Kamala Harris is leading in the polls when it comes to who the Democrat Party wants heading into the next presidential election, which really is going to happen after the midterm elections. So it's going to be fascinating to watch. It is going to be fascinating to watch. You know, it is interesting. With all of the problems that Kamala Harris had during the campaign, she's been on this kind of like, I don't know, have you seen this? She's been on this sort of I told you so tour. And the more that this woman speaks, the more you're reminded just how bad she was. I've got some audio coming up. Again, going viral for all of the wrong reasons. We'll get into that coming up. But I don't want to lose sight of what I really wanted to talk about, which is the banning of CNN, the banning of MS Now, and the banning of Politico. I can't really talk much about Politico, but I can talk about CNN. I watch it every morning in the studio where I work in Nashville. It's always on. I rarely have Fox News on. I have CNN on just because I like to see what they're saying. And because I need to be triggered in the morning, it just helps my show. So one of the things that happened, I thought this was interesting. One of the things that happened last night was that CNN was banned from the state dinner featuring President Xi Jinping and Donald Trump. Now, one of the things that I actually find kind of funny, to be perfectly honest, and I don't know why I find it funny, but I do. One of the things that I've noticed is that the media just absolutely loves, and I mean loves, to talk about themselves and Most certainly last night was no different.
10: Is the breaking news that we led the program with this denial of access to cover the state dinner. You were there. You were going to cover it. You were denied. Can you explain what just happened?
11: Yeah, and I do want to be clear because this is different than a pool event. This is what they call a pre-credentialed media event, which is all the media that wants to attend. They submit their names to the White House, and then they wait for confirmation. In the past, we have never had an issue with confirmation. We submitted our names last night, no response from the White House. It was becoming pretty clear throughout the day that all the other outlets had received a response saying that they were pre-credentialed, but we had not.
1: Yeah, and they apparently never got in. Can I just say, though, that I think that Donald Trump actually made a mistake in banning CNN and MS Now and Politico. And I'm going to tell you why. Because one of the things that I believe, some people may disagree, but I believe that one of Donald Trump's better attributes is being able to put the media in its place. I think that that has been one of the president's strongest attributes. I think that that's one of the reasons why he was elected the first time. And so for him to ban CNN, and I know what happened. I know what happened. I know what the media is reporting. I've got my own concepts on this, my own thoughts on this. But the day that he banned CNN and MS Now and Politico, I actually had CNN on in the studio. It was the first day of early voting in some states for the midterm elections. And CNN, it was just like one after another, one poll, one story. Everything was just negative on Donald Trump. And I do understand that usually they're always negative on Donald Trump. But this time, it was just like relentless. And I think that part of what happened is Trump was watching CNN from the White House or wherever he was. And then Natalie Harp came along and she also had, I guess she brought to the president's attention some sort of either a video or an article that was written about him that he didn't like. And finally, he said no more access to CNN or MS Now or Politico. And when I'm with the president in spirit. I totally get it. I mean, today's media, and by the way, just to make it perfectly clear, I'm not a journalist. I'm not a news anchor. I put that, those days are long behind me. I'm a commentator. But can we all be honest as to what CNN is? I mean, they are narrative peddlers. Do they do really good breaking news? Yeah, they do. Really good breaking news. But by and large, they're narrative peddlers. That's what they are. And so was the president well within his right to ban CNN, Caitlin Collins, and others from the White House? Yeah, I think that he was. I don't think that he did it the right way. And I'll talk about that coming up next right here on the Eric Erickson Show.
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5: Taking a look at your traffic, we've got a new accident on the 5 South right at Imperial Avenue. This crash is going to be blocking the two right lanes. On the 8 westbound, right at the 163, looks like they're getting that crash cleared from the left lane. Still kind of slow, though, coming away from the 805. Overall, the 805 South, Sorrento Valley to Chula Vista is going to take you about 22 minutes. And on the 805 South at Claremont Mesa, new crash in the two left lanes there. Your 8 eastbound, Ocean, from Ocean Beach over to El Cajon's going to take you 18 minutes. 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I'm Jenny Harmon with Kogo Traffic.
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1: Appreciate you listening, and you can find me on the socials at Dan Mandis Show. Always appreciate the opportunity to fill in for the mighty Eric Erickson Show, and again, it's always an honor. So, President Trump deciding to ban CNN, Politico, and MS Now. I'm never on Politico's website, but you know the thing is with the president and this ban, and then I'm going to move on, but he does such a good job of dealing with the media, but I think that the president is starting to really feel it, if you know what I mean. He's really starting to feel the pressure of low polling numbers. And I think that that's part of why he decided to kick out CNN and Politico and also MS Now. Because he feels like, and I could play the audio, but you've no doubt heard it if you listen to talk radio. The president said that he banned them because they were fake news and because they were always, reporting negative stories on the president. And so for me, number one, if I was telling the president, if I was guiding the president, I would say, listen, if you want to do this, then you've got to do it the right way. If you're going to ban these media outlets, you cannot say that it is because they have a negative bent on their coverage of you. Because as we have found out from past cases, you cannot ban a media outlet for their coverage. You can say, this is where I was going with this before the break, you know, what you can say is, you know what, guys, it is just way too crowded in this, little room where we do the White House press briefings and so forth, or the Oval Office. It's just too crowded. So we're going to thin the herd a little bit. But no, he specifically said a number of different times, and this has been ongoing, it is literally because of their coverage. As I said, I'm with the president. I get his frustration. But I would also remind the president that the reason why your polling numbers are so low is because gas prices are so high. It's not CNN's fault. It's not Politico's fault. It's not MS Now's fault. It's your fault that gas prices are too high. Now, do I understand why they're too high? I absolutely do. But banning CNN is not going to make your polling numbers go higher. They're just not. What you need to do is figure out a way to get gas prices to go back down, and quickly.
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6: intensifying. I'm Lisa Lucera, Fox News. The nor'easter making its way up the Atlantic coast is getting stronger with the outer rain bands now reaching New York City.
7: We're going to see a lot of rain and wind up and down the mid-Atlantic and northeast coast. Most nor'easters come up the coast and go on out. This one is getting trapped by the steering flow. It comes north from towards Long Island and then makes a turn to the left, right into the Jersey Shore, and winds itself down later Sunday. So we've got four successive high tide cycles where tides will be running as much as 3 feet above normally dry ground and massive beach erosion already. Some of those beaches in Maryland, Delaware, and certainly in New Jersey have been decimated. They've lost 3 to 4 feet of sand. And this is going to continue into Sunday.
6: Fox Weather's Mike Seidel in Greenport, New York. Wind gusts could reach 65 miles per hour on Cape Cod and the islands. Meanwhile, people who live on Hawaii's Big Island preparing for potentially life-threatening flooding from Hurricane Nolo. The National Weather Service says the storm is about 185 miles south of the Big Island and is headed northeast. President Trump called it productive after days of meetings with China's President Xi Jinping.
8: A senior U.S. official tells Fox that President Trump and President Xi discussed the economy, trade, super intelligence, and cooperation on a number of issues of shared importance. But there have been zero announcements on any of these topics after a lavish two-day state visit.
6: Fox's Aisha Hosni at the White House. The Trump administration has canceled nearly $1 billion in spending already approved by Congress for immigrant services and diversity-focused initiatives. The Office of Management and Budget says the cut was focused on the most harmful government spending, but Maine Republican Senator Susan Collins, the chair of the Senate Appropriations Committee, calls the cuts illegal. 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
1: Always appreciate the opportunity to fill in for Eric Erickson. 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I host a morning show in Nashville, Tennessee, Super Talk 99.7 WTN. Lots of news going on this afternoon. I want to talk about Iran. Now, I was speaking in one of the previous hours with the president banning CNN and banning MSN Now and banning Politico. And by the way, not to belabor this point, which has already been belabored a lot, especially by these networks, but they can still cover the president. I mean, nobody is saying that they can't cover the president. That is something that obviously folks on the right are saying. And by the way, I am a conservative. The bigger point isn't that they cannot cover the president. The bigger point for them is that they're not there in the room to challenge the president and to ask him questions about policy. Now, you could say that oftentimes they're belittling the president, whatever, but that's the whole point. They can still cover the president. But and one other thing, just real quick, and then we're going to talk about the latest on Iran. I told you there's a lot going on, but you also had Fox and ABC, CBS, NBC all say that they would also not, and I'm just air quoting, they also were not going to, if you will, cover the president in solidarity with CNN. And I'm going to tell you, that kind of ticked me off a little bit. Actually, not kind of, it did. It really ticked me off. Because their responsibility has got to be to their viewers, and not some solidarity to CNN. And so they chose solidarity over CNN rather than fulfilling their responsibility to their viewers. That's what Fox News did. That's what ABC did and NBC and CBS. That's what they did. So I thought that was just a gross malpractice of journalism. And I get it. I get the solidarity. And I also understand, as I said before, the media, number one, they love to talk about themselves. Number two, they love to paint themselves as the victim. And Donald Trump is making Caitlin Collins and the rest of these folks, he is making them far more relevant than they actually are. Now, the latest on Iran. So Iran's president did an exclusive interview with Bret Baier. Of course, you know, the United Nations going on in New York. And so the president of Iran was there and is speaking to Bret Baier. And so this interview is so full of lies and so nonsensical. I did, though, pull some sound bites. What you're going to hear is Bret Baier's question and then the voice of the interpreter. I think, though, that this gives you some insight as to why it is so hard for Donald Trump and J.D. Vance and everybody else there within the Biden administration, Jared Kushner. But this is an indicator as to why it is so difficult to negotiate with Iran.
2: Yesterday, you told the UN Iran will keep its nuclear program. The IAEA says you have 440 kilograms of 60% enriched uranium, enough to make at least 10 bombs. The IAEA says it's not verified that for more than a year. Where is that uranium?
3: On this side, America keeps saying we obliterated everything. It's either correct or it's incorrect. Which one? The second thing to focus on is that we have never sought nuclear weapons.
1: Okay, so again, that is a blatant lie. And just, so this is like a microcosm of what it's like to deal with this people at the negotiating table. Of course they've sought nuclear weapons. They have uranium enriched to 60%. So saying that they have not sought something that they've already achieved or accomplished is silly. Really? To say the least? I get exasperated because when Donald Trump went into Iran, I said at the time, how do you know who you're negotiating with? How do you know that you're negotiating with the right person? And how do you know when they're ever telling the truth? You don't. And so everything that I said from day one has turned out to be true. Now, I'm just going to tell you, I dropped out of college. I'm not the smartest guy in the world, but I knew this. I knew this was going to essentially be a big challenge for the president. Now, do I believe that he was wrong for going into Iran? I think that the president was sold a bill of goods. I think that Pete Hegseth and Benjamin Netanyahu probably told President Trump that this was going to be as easy as taking out Maduro in Venezuela. And I think the president was wrong for believing Hegseth and Benjamin Netanyahu. I think he was. And now we are stuck in this situation that we just can't get out of. And so in the previous hour, when I said that the president banning CNN and banning MS Now and banning Politico, if the president thinks that this is going to somehow magically bring his upside down polling numbers back up, he's wrong. And it's not CNN's fault or MS Now's fault that the president's numbers are so bad. It's his fault. Has the president done a lot of really good things? Abso-flippin-lutely. He's done some great things. Sadly, it's all negated by the price at the pump. Now, you can ask the question, is that fair? Is it fair to the president that everything that he's done, all the good that he's done, is negated by the price at the pump? Well, here's the problem, friends. The problem is, whether it's fair or not, it is reality. And it is, if you're a conservative, it is the reality of conservatives heading into the midterm elections. Now, I'm here to tell you, and maybe I'll, you know, go through my tick list of the reasons why conservatives and Republicans should go to the polls and vote in the midterm elections. A lot of my friends are refusing to go to the polls and vote in the midterm elections. They're mad at Donald Trump. Okay. So you're mad. I want to make sure I got this right. So you're mad at the president because of gas prices or Epstein or whatever it is that you're mad at. So what you're going to do is you are going to purposely hand the House of Representatives and the Senate over to the party that pretty much set the country on fire for 4 years under Joe Biden. Is that really what you're going to do, conservatives? Is that really what you're going to do, Republicans? Really? Do you know how bass-ackwards and stupid that sounds? Because it really is dumb. It's myopic and it's one-sided and it's short-sighted. Now, one of the things, going back to Iran, where you've got the Iranian president saying, oh, no, we have no interest in a nuclear weapon. Well, then why are you at 60% enriched uranium? You're already there. If you were not interested in a nuclear weapon, you would have stopped enriching the uranium at 3 to 5%, which is all you need to power a town or a city. You get that. I get that. Brett Baer gets that.
2: Why do you need 60% enriched uranium?
3: We had conducted negotiations and were willing to thin out the material to a great extent, to dilute it. If we wanted to reach a weaponization of the material, we would have done it. Now, moving material. Now, look, we were supposed to reach an agreement. We did reach an agreement. If they're willing to reach an agreement, Let's put it on the table with under the auspices of the IAEA so as to allow
2: inspectors be allowed back in, yes or no?
1: I'm pretty sure the answer to that is no. You'll notice, by the way, that the president of Iran doesn't actually answer the question, right? Why then do you need 60% enrichment? Then he says, well, we'd be willing to dilute it. Okay. That's a new one. So then Brett asks him if he would move it out of the country, and he doesn't answer. Now, also remember that Iran was never really cooperative with nuclear inspectors, even during the Obama nuclear deal way back when. Iran never really fully cooperated, and the deal gave them way too much power over when and where the inspections would happen.
3: Will inspectors
2: be allowed back in, yes or no?
3: They were in the country. Why did they leave?
2: Not since 2025.
3: Well, you see, according to the NPT legal framework, no power has the right to conduct a military operation.

0: verification, sir. The problem is that America, instead of conducting dialogue, they descend into the arena by bombing us first, by blocking every pathway. We are ready. This is not the way to conduct yourself on the world stage.
1: Right, right. So, you know, they keep using that talking point, by the way, of, and you just heard it, our religious supreme leader said it was unholy or haram to pursue nuclear weapons. It was a religious ruling, they'll say. Well, everybody who pays attention to these things points out that in Islam, the term taqiyya means that they're allowed to lie when Iran's national security, in this case, is at stake. In other words, they're allowed to lie for convenience in Islam. Now, there's some debate about that, and I'm telling you that that's what people say about when you have the Iranians saying that the supreme leader said that it was unholy to pursue nuclear weapons. That's what they'll say. And then folks will say, well, in taqiyya, they're allowed to lie when national security is at stake. But there's a massive disagreement on all of this among the experts and the scholars, and I'm neither. But here's the thing. There's various ways that his statements have been interpreted, but if you're just looking at the evidence, right? So this guy says it is unholy or haram to pursue nuclear weapons. Then why are you at 60% enriched uranium, right? So this is like an insight into what it's like to deal with the Iranians in this nuclear negotiation. So then Brett Baer talks about with the president of Iran and starts speaking to him about diplomacy.
2: You can see a way out. You can see a way that this gets resolved diplomatically.
0: Yes, yes, we were ready. I keep saying, as I just said to you a moment ago, they wish to resolve questions instead of through negotiations by making us the target of missiles and bombs.
1: I mean, you could hear Brett Baer say, Iran changed the terms of the deal after the agreement. I'd also, by the way, argue that when the memorandum of understanding was struck, all they did was reload and start attempts at manufacturing nuclear weapons again. Remember when we as Republicans and conservatives, you know, we'd all say that we'd get frustrated and irritated when Donald Trump would say, they want to make a deal so badly. Well, this is what he means. You've got the president of Iran over and over saying that he wants to make a deal, but then he throws all of these other things in there that, number one, are lies, number two, obfuscations, and number three, make it clear they're not really interested in making a deal. All they're interested in doing is throwing around accusations. And this president of Iran says, oh yeah, we want to make a deal. Diplomacy, he says. We're ready, he says. But then immediately afterwards, he gets belligerent. He starts blasting the U.S. and lying about what really happened. So I think it's obvious. I think it's obvious when he says one thing, it is the complete opposite of the truth. And unfortunately, that is what we are having to deal with when it comes to Iran. Got a lot more straight ahead.
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1: Always appreciate the opportunity. Hey, we've got some not breaking news. It's good news for the president. He has received a win at the Supreme Court level. So we're going to get into that. Now, typically, Eric, of course, a great attorney, constitutional attorney and so forth. Well, I'm not one of those, but luckily I've got one on the line in Hans von Spakovsky. He is, of course, somebody who is well known to you if you've watched Fox News and some of these other channels. He is a really, really smart guy, knows all about these kinds of things, and I will have him coming up next right here on the Eric Erickson Show. You can always follow me on the socials at Dan Mandis Show. I host a morning show in Nashville, Tennessee, Super Talk 99.7 WTN, and we will return next right here on the Eric Erickson Show.
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10: The Biden administration was in. They did everything they could to prevent state election officials from using the SAVE database so they could check on the citizenship of registered voters. So the Trump folks come in and they expand the database. Before, it relied on DHS records, it relied on State Department records, it relied on Justice Department records. They added Social Security records in. Why? Well, because Social Security records have all kinds of information about whether you're a citizen or not. And this is really important, Dan. It used to be, even when you could use the system before the Biden administration tried to prevent folks, was you could only check one name at a time. Well, look, if you're like the state of Georgia, which has over 6 million registered voters, you know, it would take you 200 years to do that. They modified the system to allow bulk comparisons. So the usual suspects, including the League of Women Voters and all the people sued, saying, oh, you can't allow state and local election officials to use this system. Why? Why, that violates the confidentiality provisions of the Social Security Act and the Privacy Act. And a judge in, a very liberal judge in the District of Columbia named, if you can believe this, Sparkle Sukanon.
11: Wow.
10: Issued an injunction saying, oh, yeah, no states, you can't use this DHS database, even though they've been using it since 1986 for welfare benefits. The Justice Department, Trump administration, filed an emergency appeal with the U.S. Supreme Court. And the Supreme Court today lifted that lower court injunction while the case continues to be litigated, and said those immigration provisions that told DHS you have to respond to any citizenship verification inquiry from state and local officials overrides the confidentiality provisions in the Privacy Act and the Social Security Act. And therefore, states can use the system, and DHS can continue to respond to requests from the states. Very, very important.
11: So let me ask this. So the states can use this, but they can also, like, for example, a state from like California, for example,
10: right,
11: or a
10: right,
11: state like Illinois, they can use it, but it does it. They're not mandated to use it.
10: No, that's exactly right. And what's been happening, at least until this stupid injunction was issued by this nutty D.C. judge, is at least 10 red states were using the system. And they found tens of thousands of aliens on their voter rolls. It was all of the blue states, places like California, all of them. They are the ones who didn't want this system to be used. So, no, they don't have to use it, which is why the SAVE Act, you know, the law, the bill they're trying to push in Congress, which require proof of citizenship, still needs to be passed. But at least this ruling by the Supreme Court says is that states who actually want to try to maintain clean, accurate voter rolls, and that's places like Georgia, Alabama, Florida, Texas, basically red states, they can now use this system to try to find aliens on their voter rolls.
11: Now, the big question, Hans von Spakovsky, by the way, joining us, Advancing American Freedom. So can this be implemented by the midterm elections?
10: It's going to be kind of tough for states to do huge bulk searches of their votes. And like I said, a lot of states had already been doing this. And what this does do is say, look, if they have information in their registration files that seems suspicious, they're easily going to be able to check the DHS database and use it as a resource. So can the state of Georgia, again, can they check their entire 6 million registered voters? Probably don't have the capacity to do that. But they can start trying to use the system in bits and pieces every day.
11: One of the things, and this is obviously, I love how you came on and you said this is great news for voters, for American citizens who vote, because we want free and fair elections. But, you know, I'm sitting here and I'm listening to you. And over the past, you've been on with me in Nashville many times and on other shows. And so one of the things that I've been battling with Republicans on and conservatives that listen to my show is they're screaming that they're mad about Iran and they're mad about gas prices and all of this stuff. And I get it. But, you know, they're saying that they're going to stay home in the midterm elections and just admit defeat and basically giving Congress, the Democrats, the majority in the House and in the Senate as well. And that is really frustrating to me. And as I'm sitting here listening to you, Hans, realize that if the Senate ultimately gets control of the majority in the Senate is handed over to the Democrats, well, then if there is an opening on the Supreme Court, that completely changes the dynamic of the kind of Supreme Court justice that Donald Trump can nominate. So this is just another reason, another real clear reason why we do need to, as conservatives, maintain the control of the Senate, is because if you hand over the Senate to the Democrats, the majority for the Democrats, then Donald Trump, he's not going to be able to appoint or nominate conservative judges, because he's going to have to deal with the Democrats on the confirmation process.
10: Well, look, you're absolutely right about that. But anybody who's, any Republican who's mad that they're going to stay home is just being stupid. I mean, I hate to say it, but you're being stupid. Because, listen, if the Democrats take over the House and Senate, what does that mean? It means they have control over the appropriations process. And relate that to what we're doing right now. Right now, blue states aren't using the SAVE system to take aliens off their databases, but a bunch of the red states are. But if the Democrats get control of the House and the Senate, what are they going to do? They are going to pass appropriations bills for the Department of Homeland Security that says no money can be used to maintain the SAVE database.
11: Yep.
10: No money can be used to respond to any states trying to check their voter registration list. Moreover, if you're concerned about illegal immigration, you know, and people who are aliens voting, look, the other thing they're going to do is they're going to say no money can be used to the DHS to actually find, detain, and remove illegal aliens who are in this country, including the criminal aliens that Democrats in all these blue states keep coming out and trying to defend and trying to keep from being removed from the country. You refuse to vote, you're going to make the situation in this country much, much worse.
11: All right. Hans von Spakovsky, always great to have you on Advancing American Freedom. Have you on again soon, and always great to talk to you. My name is Dan Mandis, in for Eric Erickson. Got a lot more straight ahead.
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1: Always appreciate the opportunity to fill in on the Eric Erickson Show. You can follow me on the socials at Dan Mandis Show. So there was, you know, a lot of the media out there, they're focused on a moment that happened during the press conference with Xi Jinping earlier today. I'm going to play this for you and then give you some perspective. I find this funny. So, you know, when the president walks out of the White House and Xi Jinping is out there as well, and basically it's a photo op. And so they come out, they're awkwardly standing next to each other, and the media, they just start blurting out questions. Listen, they're standing there.
2: Mr. President, did you call on President Xi to stop buying oil from Iran?
3: Guardrails on AI. Mr. President, why are you banning media outlets?
2: Why should U.S. taxpayers pay for ads about you, Mr. President?
1: And he gave them back. So in case you didn't hear all of it, so the questions that were blurted out as he and Xi Jinping come out for the photo op. Mr. President, did you call on President Xi to stop buying oil from Iran? Which, by the way, I hope that he did. I'm going to get into some China stuff in the next hour, but that's certainly a conversation. But the other one, Mr. President, what about guardrails on AI? Another one, why are you banning media outlets? Because remember, the media, it's all about them, right? And then the last one, should U.S. taxpayers pay ads about you, pay for ads about you? So that is actually a more recent. I didn't even know. I'm going to be honest with you. I didn't even know about this. But apparently the media is accusing the president of allowing U.S. taxpayers to pay for ads about the president. I actually had to look this up. So this is, I'm going to play you the audio. I'm actually, if you want to see this, I'm going to go ahead and repost it on X. So if you want to see it, go ahead. Follow me on X at Dan Mandis Show. But this is the ad, apparently paid for by the taxpayers. And the media is saying that this is, you know, the this is an ad about President Trump. The White House is saying this is actually not an ad about, you know, President Trump. It's more like a public service announcement. You decide for yourself.
4: Together we will defeat communism, socialism, and Marxism in America.

0: that is an interspersed in this. You've got some messages like defend law and order and police, reigniting American manufacturing, largest tax cuts in history, right? I mean, listen, I'm a supporter of the president. This is not a public service announcement. I'm sorry, but it's not. And listen, this is me instantaneously reacting to this. But it's not a public service announcement. This is an ad that is touting the highlights of the first 2 years of the Trump administration. Number two, the first 2 years of his second term in office. But that's what this is. This is not a public service announcement. And at the end, apparently it says somewhere that this is being paid for by the American taxpayers. By the way, that was the UFC's Dana White saying he is the toughest, most resilient person that I've ever met. Nothing was going to stop him from fighting so hard for the country that he loves. So, I don't know. Maybe you have a different opinion. I'm a Trump supporter, but this is one of those moments where it's like, okay, if this is really being paid for by the U.S. government, i.e. Taxpayer dollars, that is wholly inappropriate. My name is Dan Mandis. Got a lot more straight ahead.
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5: The wind getting stronger. I'm Lisa Lucera, Fox News. As a nor'easter roars up the Atlantic coast, millions will be impacted by heavy rains, high winds, and there could be power outages. Fox Weather's Bob Van Dillen is in Manasquan, New Jersey.
6: It's a moderate flood right now. Tomorrow morning's high tide expected to be a major flood, and we haven't seen that in years. And the reason why, this coastal storm, it's moving up across the Jersey Shore overnight tonight, deepening as it does, strengthening. And one problem is, there's a huge area of high pressure sitting over Quebec, acting like a wall, like a block. Can't go past it. What does it do? It retrogrades back into New Jersey by Sunday morning. Kind of rains itself out through Sunday afternoon, but that means more flooding over the next few days.
5: That's, of course, Manasquan, New Jersey. 8 counties in New Jersey and New York City under a state of emergency. Forecasters say wind gusts of up to 65 miles per hour expected on Cape Cod and the islands. Preparations underway in Hawaii's Big Island as Hurricane Nolo bears down. Forecasters say as much as 15 inches of rain and 50 mile per hour wind gusts are expected. The conflict in Iran, part of the conversation during a state visit from the Chinese leader.
7: President Trump says he and Chinese President Xi Jinping did talk about the war in Iran during the three-day state visits, along with the economy, trade, and AI.
8: America is very happy about this visit, and I'm sure China is very happy also. Great things for both countries. And it's been just very, very productive.
7: China is a top buyer of Iranian oil and has been accused of providing satellite imagery to the IRGC. Presidents Trump and Xi will see each other at least twice more this year at a November summit in China and the G20 in Miami in December.
5: Fox's Jared Halpern at the White House. The Trump administration's canceled nearly $1 billion in funding for immigrant services and diversity-focused initiatives already approved by Congress. 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
5: The deaths of two college students in Mississippi bring scrutiny over products allegedly containing an extract that's widely unregulated.
13: Deaths of two University of Mississippi students are being investigated as possible overdoses as police found packages of products claiming to contain the extract kratom near the bodies. But an industry group is pushing back on public criticism of the extract, saying the products found might have been manipulated, considering the lack of FDA regulation.
14: And please, for the media, do not write the conclusion before the laboratory writes the report. All of us want answers.
13: Mac Haddow with the American Kratom Association. Proponents of the extract claim in proper doses it can bring pain relief and mood stabilization. Eben Brown, Fox News.
5: Two arrests have been made in that case. Social media platform X is facing fines from regulators in Europe.
15: The European Union's regulator, the European Commission, says it will defend its fines of about $137 million. It has accused social media platform X of breaching its digital regulation. Elon Musk is fighting to have his case dismissed, and the U.S. Justice Department has filed an application to support X. Regulators claim X's blue check marks break rules because they involve deceptive design practices and could expose users to scams and manipulation. The Justice Department says if the fine is upheld, it may have significant implications for U.S. online platforms and other companies providing digital services in the EU. Nico Solda, Fox News.
5: Volkswagen said it's recalling nearly 3 million Volkswagen and Audi vehicles made between 2017 and 2024 as precautionary measure because the failure of a screw could cause a loss of steering. Germany's Motor Vehicle Agency says there have been no known incidents or accidents related to the issue. I'm Lisa Lacerra. This is Fox News.
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22: Show where America is the star and the American people. Coming from the city where the West begins, Fort Worth, Texas. Up next, the story of a brand, an enduring icon of the American West. We're, of course, talking about Stetson. Here to tell the story of the most iconic headwear brand in America is my daughter, Reagan. Let's get into the story.
23: In 1830, in the small town of Orange, New Jersey, a child was born who would go on to create an iconic symbol of the American West. John B. Stetson was one of 12 children born to Stephen and Susan Batterson Stetson. His father was a hat maker by trade, and though young John had no intention of following in his footsteps, life had other plans. In his early 20s, tragedy struck. John contracted tuberculosis, then known as consumption, a disease that left many with little hope for survival. His doctors advised he seek the open air of the West, so John set out in search of health and fortune, hoping to strike it rich in the gold rush. But it wasn't gold that he would find. As he traveled across the unforgiving plains, John found himself exposed to the elements, cold wind, snow, and rain. There was a clear need for a garment that would protect against the elements. That's when inspiration struck. John tapped into the knowledge of his youth and began using rabbit fur to create waterproof fabric, first making blankets, then hats with wide brims and tall crowns. The hats were designed to keep their wearers warm, dry, and shielded from the elements. The demand for these durable, practical hats was immediate. It is said that Stetson's business empire began when a mule driver offered John $5 for his hat, marking the first of many sales to come. In 1865, Stetson returned east to Philadelphia with a new vision: start a hat company of his own. With only a few tools and $60 he borrowed from his sister, Stetson set up shop in a one-room operation on the northeast corner of 7th and Callow Hill Streets. From those humble beginnings, Stetson's talent for innovation and quality quickly caught the eye of the growing American market. He wasn't just making his hats, he was building a brand. See, Stetson had a mind for marketing and knew that by harnessing the power of the railroad and the telegram, he could expand his reach from local to national markets. He sent his hats to dealers in the Southwest, hoping they would place orders, and they did. Every dealer he sent a sample to placed an order of 12 hats at $5 to $30 a pop. Stetson's ingenuity didn't stop with his product. In 1869, he had a novel idea that would revolutionize his business model, using traveling salesmen to expand his reach. This allowed him to push beyond local markets and connect directly with customers across the country, fueling demand for his high-quality hats. These salesmen brought Stetson hats to the farthest corners of America, driving the need for more production space. Stetson made another bold decision: to move his factory to a quieter, more expansive area in the northeast part of Philadelphia. This gave him the space he needed to expand. Eventually, that land would hold 5- and 6-story buildings, housing some of the most sophisticated manufacturing equipment of the era, and even a hospital for his workers and their families. Stetson's business philosophy was guided by a simple principle: do good work at fair prices. But it wasn't just about selling a quality product. It was about creating a workplace and community that reflected his deep sense of fairness and care. His factory was unlike most of its time. Built from brick, it had automatic sprinkler systems, fire extinguishers on every floor, and other safety devices to protect the workers, a rarity in an era when industrial accidents were commonplace. By 1889, Stetson had become a household name. His hats were now seen on the heads of legends like Buffalo Bill, Annie Oakley, and Will Rogers. The Boss of the Plains, Stetson's signature hat, inspired by the sombreros worn by the Mexican vaqueros he observed during his time out west, became the hallmark of rugged Western masculinity. Made from strong waterproof beaver felt, it could withstand the brutal weather of the plains and even be used to carry water to a cowboy's horse. That same year, Stetson's vision was recognized on the world stage when he won Best Hat at Paris Exposition. The Stetson was no longer just for cowboys. It was a symbol of success, craftsmanship, and adventure. By the turn of the century, Stetson had turned his small factory into the largest hat manufacturer in the world, producing over 2 million hats each year for everyone from the hardworking ranchers to U.S. presidents. In 1906, at the age of 75, Stetson died of old age at his home in DeLand, Florida. But the death of the man behind the brand would not stop his legacy from living on and reaching new heights. During World War I, the Stetson Hat Company paused hat production to support the war effort, making parachutes and safety belts. And their patriotic slogan, "Keep it under your Stetson," became a call for vigilance in anti-espionage campaigns during wartime. After the war, production began again, and Hollywood began to further cement the Stetson hat as a symbol of the American West. Actors like Gene Autry, Roy Rogers, and James Dean made the Stetson part of their iconic look, bringing the cowboy hat into popular culture. The 1960s marked a cultural shift as younger generations rejected the conventions of the past. The hat craze began to wane, and Stetson's fortunes dipped as new fashion trends took hold. Yet even as the world changed, the Stetson brand remained a symbol of the American West. Just as quickly as it had faded, the cowboy hat made a triumphant return, with films like Urban Cowboy, Indiana Jones, and Clint Eastwood's Unforgiven. The Stetson was back in fashion. Today, Stetson hats continue to be made with the same attention to detail, craftsmanship, and ruggedness that John B. Stetson envisioned more than a century ago. From the plains of the West to the streets of New York, a Stetson is more than just a hat. It's a statement. It's a symbol of the American West, of hard work, adventure, and resilience. And just like the men and women who wear it, the Stetson hat will continue to stand the test of time.
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8: This is Our American Stories, and we tell stories about everything here on this show. And our next story comes to us from a man who's simply known as the History Guy. His videos are watched by hundreds of thousands of people of all ages on YouTube. The History Guy is also heard here at Our American Stories. Here's the History Guy with the story of toilet paper.
10: For much of history in many societies, wiping was done with things that were commonly available and disposable. Grass, leaves, moss, straw, even snow. And while in some ways it seems a puerile discussion, actually it tells us something about culture. The Romans used a tool called a xylospongium.

mass-produced in China as early as the 14th century, although that might have been largely reserved to the wealthy and much of it used by the emperor's court. Paper didn't make it to Europe until the 11th century. The process was done by hand, pressing fibers on a screen mold. But Johann Gutenberg's invention of the movable type printing press around 1440 caused a printing revolution in Europe and greatly increased demand for paper, and papermaking became an industry. While people were likely using paper scraps in the bathroom in Europe as soon as paper reached the continent, in practice paper was expensive and would hardly have been used for such purpose. There were, however, exceptions. 16th century English churchman John Bale mourned that books dispersed from the dissolution of the monasteries by Henry VIII were being purchased by nobles to rub their booties. Still, paper was rare enough in the 18th century that it was not the most common tool for the job. In colonial America, despite the availability of printed materials, corn cobs were most commonly used for bathroom duty. It wasn't until the end of the 18th century, the first patent was in France in 1799, that papermaking machines using continuous rollers were invented. The new process was far cheaper and faster, and printing and paper products proliferated. By the early part of the 19th century, people in Europe and America were most commonly using scrap paper in their bathrooms. Using a bit of newspaper or catalog makes sense. The paper was essentially free and offered reading material for that private time as well. The hole that is traditionally drilled in the corner of the old farmer's almanac was reportedly to allow the book to be hung by a hook in the outhouse. Joseph Gaietti is generally credited with producing the first commercially marketed toilet paper in 1857. Gaietti's paper was called therapeutic paper and was sold in single sheets at the cost of 1,000 sheets for a dollar. His paper was claimed to have medical benefits, especially as treatment for hemorrhoids. Ads at the time suggested that ink papers were toxic when used on sensitive parts. Oddly, Gaietti's papers were each watermarked, J.C. Gaietti, New York. Gaietti's product was one of the few sold at the time and continued to be sold into the 20th century, but the product had limited success. It was a prudish age, and Americans were embarrassed to buy a product meant for their behinds. And many could not afford to or see the value in paying for paper when so much of it, for example the Sears and Roebuck catalog, was free. Developments such as patenting processes to sell paper on a roll with perforated sheets still struggled commercially because in Victorian times the use of the paper was, well, unmentionable. But another new technology was about to change that. In 1829, the Tremont House Hotel in Boston became the first hotel in America to use indoor plumbing. As cities developed municipal water systems, slowly technology for the water closet improved. Early in the 19th century, American manufacturers were behind those of Britain, and most equipment for water closets was imported. But by the end of the century, American manufacturers were producing better products, and more upscale homes featured indoor water closets. New Yorkers Clarence and Edward Scott founded Scott Paper in 1879 in Philadelphia. They didn't make paper, nor did they sell directly to consumers. Instead, they bought paper in bulk and marketed rolls of perforated toilet paper through third parties, such as hotels and drugstores. That avoided the sensitivity of the subject, and the paper became seen as a special amenity of fancy hotels that featured indoor water closets, or as a healthy and hygienic product sold at drugstores. Their marketing system worked, and they eventually packaged their paper for more than 2,000 brands. But as more and more homes were being equipped with indoor bathrooms, newspapers and catalogs seemed less appropriate and would clog the pipes. At the same time, people wanted to buy brands that they'd seen at upscale hotels. In 1902, the Scott Company purchased the trademark to their most popular third-party seller, Waldorf Bathroom Tissue, and began marketing it to consumers directly under the Scott brand. For the first time, the company started manufacturing its own paper. Again, the product was successful, although still marketed as a health product whose packaging did not mention the product's unmentionable function. The company quickly became the world's largest manufacturer of the product. As indoor plumbing became more common in the United States and Europe, the product slowly became indispensable. But there were developments in both marketing and manufacturing. In 1928, the brand Charmin, a play on the word charming, began packaging the product using feminine-looking designs, appealing to homemakers and creating an image of softness and femininity. The shift once again helped to remove stigma from marketing it. As late as 1935, the Quilted Northern brand advertised that their paper was splinter-free, which may have been more of a marketing strategy than a different paper process, but emphasized that the product was about comfort as well as hygiene. Later, things like Multiply Tissue and scented brands broadened and differentiated the market further. Still, it took a long time for the unmentionable to become mentionable. It wasn't until the 1970s that television networks in the U.S. allowed advertising under the name toilet paper, rather than the less descriptive name, bathroom

0: tissue. Today, toilet paper is big business. More than 7 billion rolls are sold in the United States annually, although for some 70% of the world, toilet paper is still not the primary way that they deal with their bathroom business. It's become such a part of culture in America that a character in a Charmin ad campaign called Mr. Whipple, a store manager who extorted customers to please don't squeeze the Charmin, ran for nearly 60 years. A 1978 TV Guide survey found that Mr. Whipple was the third most recognized man in America behind former President Richard Nixon and evangelist Billy Graham. And if that's true, it means that in 1978, Mr. Whipple was more widely recognized in America than then-President Jimmy Carter. I can't explain why people are panic buying toilet paper today. I'll leave current events up to other people, but it does seem ironic that we're rushing out to buy toilet paper when just 100 years ago, Americans couldn't even figure out why they needed the product when there was so much free paper available. But one of the most common solutions is no longer available to us. According to the Sears Archive, due to changes in retailing trends, Sears stopped producing its general catalog in 1993.
1: And you've been listening to The History Guy. And you can find all of his work on YouTube. Just put in The History Guy and you'll find his YouTube channel. And a special thanks to him for allowing us to share his storytelling with us. And we love telling stories about history. But again, these innovations, well, they make life better for us, and free enterprise does it, and inventors do it. The story of toilet paper here on Our American Story.
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14: Fox News, I'm Deborah Valentine. A nor'easter bringing rain and wind along the mid-Atlantic states and the Northeast this weekend. Fox Weather's Mike Seidel.
15: It comes north from towards Long Island and then makes a turn to the left right into the Jersey Shore and winds itself down later Sunday.
14: Tides will be running 3 feet above normal. Massive beach erosion is forecast. A Category 2 Hurricane Nolo is targeting Hawaii. For the third time, the Supreme Court rejects a Republican redistricting effort in Missouri. Here's Fox's Kristen Goodwin.
16: The Supreme Court blocking a federal appeals court ruling that would have revived the 2025 Republican-friendly map for the upcoming November elections. There were no dissents, with the high court warning changing the maps now could cause electoral chaos.
14: The High Court's decision requires Missouri to use the same district maps provided to voters in 2022 and 2024. 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
1: It's about a man named Bruce Wang. He's Chinese-born, a college student in Texas, and he learned a Southern accent by watching, of all things, Duck Dynasty, and got a job as a cowboy on a ranch. As you're about to hear, Bruce may be Chinese-born, but he's all American. Here's Bruce Wang to tell his story.
21: Hi, friends and partners. It's been my great honor to be invited by Mr. Greg Engler to be on the show and talk about my experience here in America. My name is Shibo Wang, but also go with Bruce. When school is on, I am a graduate student at Texas Tech University. But when there's no school, I am a feedlot cowboy. As some of y'all may not expect, that I am actually from China, and it's kind of rare to see an Asian cowboy across the country. Well, if you come to West Texas, if you see one, that might be me. I am from Kunming, Yunnan, southwest China, and the city where I came from has the nickname of the City of Eternal Spring, meaning that the weather in my hometown is always like spring all year round. So in a sense, I was a southerner in China, then I came to the States and became a southerner again. But this transformation was not as smooth as some people might assume, because no matter where you live, life is not always easy. About 8 years ago, I said goodbye to my parents, got on an airplane, and then came here to the States, set my foot on soil of America. The very first state that I went to for college was the state of Oklahoma. And we got on this minivan from the airport, and the driver just took us to the campus. And I know on the map it said Oklahoma City. So I've been sitting in that minivan for a long time, and all I saw was just flatness and houses that were separated from each other as if they did not have business with each other, which is kind of shocking to me. But what really made me uncomfortable, at least in the state of Oklahoma, was when it came down to food. For 1.5 years, I put chocolate pudding on my pizza and my burgers. The reason was I just couldn't get used to the taste of American food for that period of time. But whatever I did, I found a way to compromise so I could eat burgers and go to school at the same time. The state of Oklahoma was very welcoming to foreign students like me. Local people were really friendly, and I didn't feel the need to integrate much at that point because I had a lot of friends from other countries, other continents, and I was fine at that time. After the second year of me being in college, one day my mom called and said, "Well, son, you need to transfer to a bigger university with a better engineering program." Well, I thought to myself, well, I've been here for more than 2 years and I had some fun, and it won't hurt to go to other parts of the United States and just see the rest of this country. So I agreed. Initially, I was planning to transfer to the University of Wyoming. However, my mentor at the time called me. Back in the old days, he and his wife both worked at the university where I went to school for in Oklahoma. But then his wife came to Texas for her PhD program, so he followed her. Then he called me and tried to convince me to come down to Texas. I said, no way, because in my mind, and upon all my understanding of all the stereotypes of Texas, this is one of the least places I would ever want to come. But eventually, I thought about it and reflected upon my experiences with so-called racism in America. Then eventually came to the conclusion that the most important determining factor of my happiness is me, not someone else. So once that thought kicked in, I decided to say, you know what? Why can't I just give Texas a try? Then if my mentor came to Oklahoma, we loaded up my stuff, and we were on our way to Texas. Unfortunately, when I got to Texas, things had a downturn. There were more churches. It was a bigger campus, which made it more difficult to make friends. And after the first semester, since I transferred school to Texas, I decided to drop out, because coming to a bigger university with a better engineering program made me realize I had zero interest for being an engineer, and I just did not see any point for continuing my higher education. So my mentor asked me to go to his office at the International Cultural Center, and I sat there. He basically lectured me in a mildly loud southern accent. For some strange reason, I decided to stay in college and just to finish. So at that point, I was no longer an engineering student. I switched my major to interdisciplinary studies, which contained 3 minors instead of a major. And during that summer, my appendix was about to burst, so I had to go to the hospital and have a surgery. And during my stay at the hospital, I had some rare opportunities to just completely be surrounded by quietness. I couldn't move much in my bed. I would watch TV from time to time, but there was this one day when it was about to rain outside. I saw clouds getting thicker and thicker, and then raindrops started to tap on my window. Everything else was just quiet. And that was the moment I thought about how wrongly I judged myself, how wrongly I judged a society that I didn't even know. And in what other way can I further learn about this society by integrating myself into it? The semester after that summer, I went to a rodeo, and that was life-changing. The things that changed me was not necessarily the events that were going on during the rodeo, but all the people and animals that were part of the show. There was country music playing at the background, and the host had a very thick yet authentic West Texan accent. I remember seeing this little boy, probably only 7 or 8 years old, with a cowboy hat on, and he was in charge of that gate, which controlled the movement of all the other cattle, which were at least 5 or 6 times his body size. Yet, he was calm and professional. And for all the participants with their animals, I was amazed by the relationships that were formed between two-legged creatures and four-legged creatures. Roughly about a month after the rodeo, I got my first pair of cowboy boots and my cowboy hat. And when I put that hat on, I couldn't remember how much regret that just went through my body. I thought hard about how dumb I was for not embracing this culture earlier and wasted so much time on things that were not important. So from that point on, my integration to this region of the southern parts of the United States started.
1: And you're listening to Bruce Wang tell his story. And when we come back, we're going to hear more from Bruce. This remarkable American story. By the way, there aren't many American Chinese, but there are a whole lot of Chinese Americans. With that thought, we continue this story, Bruce Wang's story, an immigrant song as good as we've ever heard, here on Our American Stories. 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

0: we continue here on Our American Stories with the story of Bruce Wang. And this is an all-American immigration story, if ever we've had one. Now let's return to Bruce Wang and his story.
1: I believe one of the most important things that a person can ever do to integrate him or herself into a community is to talk like the community. So initially, I thought it would be funny to be an Asian person with a Southern accent. I made some jokes by speaking with a Southern accent in front of my classmates and everybody laughed. I thought it was fun. So I started to look for more materials to enhance my ability to speak like a Southerner. But what I found during this process of learning, the more I learned, the more of an affection I developed for Southern accents. And even though before I was able to communicate with people in the English language, but learning the accent would open up new windows for me to look at America. One of the first learning materials that I used was a video on YouTube of Jeff Foxworthy.
2: But as kind of a spokesman for this portion of the population, I got to thinking, you know, it has reached the point where we do need a few redneck fashion tips. If you've mastered the art of putting on makeup with your non-smoking hand while driving with your knee.
1: Then I did more research on how people talk in the state of Georgia. Then eventually I found that the residents around the Appalachian Mountain area have the type of accents that melted my heart most of the time. What I further learned was that the region was devastated by poverty for decades, and there were people in poverty that I would never imagine that I would see in America, but it was real. Learning about how people suffer in that region really made me connect with the accents better. Why? Because if you think about it, all of the good old classical literatures, what they reveal is suffering from people, regardless of culture and regardless of a country. People's suffering made me resonate more with them because there are things that were very similar between the Appalachian Mountain region and my home province. Where I came from, we were surrounded by mountains, and in a sense, we are the urbanized hillbillies in China. And typically, we're about 10 or 20 years behind the most developed area in China. And based on what I learned about the Appalachian Mountain region, those people's suffering made me resonate more with them and also made Southern accents dear to me. And that was the point I decided to further master the accent. And somewhere down the line, this show came into my attention, Duck Dynasty. On the surface, it may seem like that the show was about a bunch of rednecks shooting ducks, but what really goes deeper, the show touches about Christianity, about family, and a unity of a community, which I believe are great values that are echoed among many other countries, including China. Again, I could resonate with people in the show, and which excavated more passion out of me to learn the accent. Throughout this journey of learning the accent, I laid my eyes on things that I would never look at if I kept a judgmental attitude towards the American society and would never found comfort in knowing, listening, and speaking another accent that is so native yet important to some of the forgotten regions of America. Even though I was fascinated by how all the rednecks lived in Duck Dynasty, I didn't realize for me as a foreigner, it would be hard to put my hands on a firearm and shoot ducks. So I started to think of other ways that I could do to further Southernize myself by integrating myself not only linguistically, but economically. fan, it's not too hard to notice there are a lot of cattle here in West Texas. And cowboys, at least according to Hollywood, is one of the most iconic images of America. And to some degree, the southern parts of America too. So I decided to try and get into the cattle industry. At first, what I did was just to drive up to some ranch or feed yard and have some conversations with people who are in the beef cattle industry. And all I did was just chatting with them. I took some pictures of cattle and made some of my videos on their properties. And at that time, that's all I thought what I could do. However, I was very amazed and really appreciate how welcoming people in the beef cattle industry were in West Texas to me. So after building relationships for 1.5 years, one day I got a call from a feedlot owner and he got a lot more cattle going into his property and he needed some help. So I got my paperwork lined up and done at the International Cultural Center. And then I had my way to become a cowboy. The training was not easy. I made a lot of mistakes, get screamed at a lot. And yes, like many other cowboys out there, there were times that I thought about quitting. Now, thinking back, I'm glad I didn't do that. Still was a hard laugh. Every day started early in the morning, and you won't get done until the sun goes down, and sometimes we would be still working when the moon is up and high. However, I would not trade anything with the experience I gained on the journey of becoming a cowboy. I couldn't wait for the school to be over so I can go back to the feed yard and participate in beef cattle production. And the relationships I formed with cowboys and other people who are in the beef cattle industry who may not be cowboys, but still crucial to provide safe and sustainable animal protein to America. There was a period of time during my transformation where I did struggle very much about identities. Am I Chinese? Am I American? Am I Southerner? Or what kind of Southerner I was for my case. Over time, the philosophy of Buddhism really helped me to ease my urgent questioning on the matter. Because eventually, I do realize no matter what identity I claim myself to be, at the end of the day, I put down my cowboy hat, take off my cowboy boots, and falling asleep by myself. What is self? Who's really able to answer that? When every night, despite whoever I'm with, or whatever I've done, or whatever I've been going through, I fall asleep by myself. And maybe that is me. And I acknowledge that while I was learning the accent and trying to southernize myself further, there were times that I denied to learn about other people. But if I really think of it, everybody have 2 or 3 meals a day, go to work, come home, and go to sleep. No matter what color you are, or no matter what kind of identity you claim to be, it is the same way. Everybody is fundamentally the same. So on this journey of southernizing myself, it also made me more open-minded towards others, which is kind of like the opposite of what people really perceive of how southerners would think of people who are different from them. At least for me, via this journey, it was through the self-embodiment of Southern culture that I realized I'm not that special. And I'm happy to be in that way too. Through this journey, it made me pay attention to the suffering of American people, the earthiness of agriculture producers, and the humbleness of Southerners. It is these difficult times that made me realize how much I care of this land, which I only spent 1/3 of my life. And I sincerely wish my journey on this land will continue, no matter how dark the shadows in front of me might be, or how brightly the sun may rise for tomorrow. Thank you very much for listening, my friends and partners. We Wish you a safe and wonderful day. Bye.
0: And you've been listening to Bruce Wang. And my goodness, what a voice. What a story. What a journey. We love the South, too. So many people from here, from everywhere else in the country, having developed a real taste for rural and rural suburban life and the intersection of both. Bruce Wang's story, a classic American immigrant story here on Our American Stories. 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
15: Bracing for a nor'easter, I'm Deborah Valentine, Fox News. Northern portions of the East Coast are bracing for severe weather conditions brought on by a strong nor'easter. Fox Weather's Brandi Campbell has more from Boston.
16: We're already starting to feel some of the impacts from this nor'easter, which is about 400 miles south of us here along Nantasket Beach. The winds, they're already whipping in the 20-mile-per-hour range, but we've already had some gusts get into the 30s. The wave impact, they are white-capped and at the height of this storm going into this weekend, we could see up to 6 footers, but even higher for some of the coastal towns going into the northeast. Now, I also want to mention we have a couple of warnings, one being a coastal flood warning that's in place through Sunday. Some places that are low lying could see 1 to 2 feet of water above normally dry ground.
15: These conditions are accompanied by a high wind warning with predictions of gusts up to 60 miles per hour. Forecasters are saying Hawaii could see up to 34 inches of rain from Hurricane Nolo. Fox Weather's Robert Ray has more from Hilo.
17: Hurricane Nolo, less than 200 miles to the south of the Big Island right now. Category 2, 105 mile an hour winds expected to be increased to a major hurricane, Category 3, in the coming day or so. We're not going to have a direct landfall per se, but that really doesn't matter as far as the impacts go. Unfortunately, between 30 to 40 inches of rain could fall on the Big Island, depending on what elevation you're at. And remember, the Big Island, almost 14,000 feet. All that water's got to come down somewhere, and it will inundate rivers and streams, take apart vegetation, potentially compromise roads and structures.
15: No direct hit to any of the islands is forecast, but all areas will be affected. Alabama settling its lawsuit with TikTok for $116 million. 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
15: The Iran war was on the agenda during a state visit from the Chinese leader. Fox's Jared Halpern reports.
28: President Trump says he and Chinese President Xi Jinping did talk about the war in Iran during the 3-day state visits, along with the economy, trade, and AI.
29: America is very happy about this visit, and I'm sure China is very happy also. Great things for both countries. And it's been just very, very productive.
28: China is a top buyer of Iranian oil and has been accused of providing satellite imagery to the IRGC. Presidents Trump and Xi will see each other at least twice more this year at a November summit in China and the G20 in Miami in December. At the White House, Jared Halpern, Fox News.
15: Iran's foreign minister proposes a plan to reopen the Strait of Hormuz. Fox's Tanya J. Powers reports.
30: The proposal laid out by the Iranian foreign minister to reporters on the sidelines of the United Nations General Assembly resembles the commitments in June's so-called Memorandum of Understanding with the U.S. that quickly collapsed. The 7-day plan calls for all hostilities to end, including in Lebanon, the U.S. release of Iran's frozen assets, a waiver of sanctions on Iranian oil, and lifting the naval blockade on Iran. On the last day, the Strait of Hormuz would be reopened. Iran's foreign minister said his country was ready to put the plan into effect as soon as President Trump agreed to it. The proposal comes after the presidents of both countries delivered hostile speeches at the UN this week, with President Trump threatening Iran with, quote, annihilation. In New York City, Tanya J. Powers, Fox News.
15: President Trump has rejected that proposal from Iran's foreign minister to reopen the Strait of Hormuz. The Trump administration is canceling nearly $1 billion in congressionally approved spending targeting domestic funding for immigrant services and diversity initiatives. Maine Republican Senator Susan Collins condemned the maneuver as an illegal seizure of congressional appropriations powers. I'm Deborah Valentine. This is Fox News.
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2: This is Lee Habib, and this is Our American Stories, the show where America is the star and the American people. Up next, a story about Sidney Poitier, perhaps the most important actor of the 20th century, and certainly an actor who taught us all how to live and how to conduct ourselves. Sidney Poitier, man, actor, icon, was the first full biography of Poitier, written by Aram Gurzusian, professor of history at the University of Memphis. Let's take a listen.
3: My name is Aram Gurzusian. I'm a professor of history at the University of Memphis. And the first book I ever wrote was Sidney Poitier, Man, Actor, Icon, in 2004. And that book was originally my PhD dissertation when I was a student at Purdue University. Sidney was born on Cat Island, which is one of the out islands in the Bahamas. In other words, it was a primarily rural, agricultural island on the cusp of the Bahamas. And it was a fairly isolated place in his childhood when he was growing up in the 1930s. It was in the midst of the Great Depression. It was a place that still had kind of a barter economy rather than a cash economy. And there was sort of a lot of freedom for a young child like Sidney Poitier to roam. Sidney was the youngest of seven children. I think there were five brothers and two sisters. The oldest brother, Cyril, was about 15 years older than he was. And having a big family like the Poitiers was more the rule than the exception on Cat Island, because these were farming families for the most part. You know, the more children you had, the more people you could put to work. So they were instilled with these values of hard work and personal discipline from their earliest beginnings. You know, Cat Island was an idol. It was a place, you know, he was there when he was still a young boy. And he just remembers being able to roam freely, to play, to swim, to fish. For young children, Cat Island was a gigantic playground. After chores, Sidney often roamed the island unsupervised, wandering down narrow, flower-lined paths, building mud huts, collecting turtle eggs, swimming in the Atlantic, and climbing sapodilla trees to shake down the plump, gray-brown fruit and eat until his stomach ached. He caught fish, added peppers and limes, and stewed it in a can over a fire on the beach. His imagination drifted out to sea, to the world beyond Cat Island. "I'd stand on the pier," as he recalled, "and watch the ships until they disappeared, and then I'd just stare at that line and dream. I was a real dreamer. I'd conjure up the kind of worlds that were on the other side, and what I'd do in them. So many hours I stared at that line." He would later credit that as kind of giving him some of the tools of an actor, the physical expressiveness, the ability to sort of experiment physically, just sort of gave him a sense of his body, as he put it, that would benefit him in his professional career as an actor. But at the same time, there was crushing poverty. And so his family moved to the capital city of Nassau. And it was there that Poitier really started to have to endure more struggles. He was growing into his teenage years, but now he was in an urban environment. He would sometimes engage in petty crime, and he, you know, ran into trouble sometimes with the colonial authorities, because Bahamas was still a British colony at the time. And this was really sort of rubbed his father the wrong way. His father, Reginald Poitier, was very much a disciplinarian, a man who had survived basically on the basis of his hard work. He'd been a tomato farmer back in Cat Island and just was used to backbreaking labor. And his father really emphasized lessons of personal virtue, of hard work, of taking responsibility for yourself. And the famous lesson that he cast down to his son was that the measure of a man is how he provides for his family. And that was the lesson that kept coming back to Sidney as he grew into adulthood, as he reflected on his own life later on. That was the big legacy that his father had left him. So his mother, Evelyn, was the one who basically taught him more the lessons of how to be a good human, how to live amongst others, how to be a participating member in society. And he saw that firsthand in some of the jobs that she had to take on when they moved to Nassau, when Reginald had become sort of too old and too frail and too sickly to work successfully. And she took all the odd jobs she could to provide for the family. She even took a job that called pounding rock, basically turning rock into powder. And she was the one who especially insisted on sort of the personal codes of respect for others, of looking out for your family. She enforced that more on a daily level in his life. And these were, you know, values. The values of his parents were values that would stick with him forever. You know, toward the end of his life, he was celebrated at the Kennedy Center Honors. And when everyone in the massive theater was standing and applauding and cheering him, he stood up and he looked up into the skies, and you could see him mouth, "My mother, my father." So it was, you know, almost by an accident of history that Sidney Poitier had American citizenship. He was born in Miami only because his parents had sailed to Miami to sell their tomato crop. And Sidney was not due to be born still for quite some time. But then while they were in Miami, his mother, Evelyn, gave birth to him prematurely. And it appeared that he wasn't going to survive, to the point where his father even went out and bought a tiny coffin to bury him in that was no bigger than a shoebox. But his mother fiercely insisted that Sidney would survive, that he would live. And she even went to the point of visiting a soothsayer, a fortune teller. And the fortune teller assured her that he would live, that he would grow on to do great things, that he would even walk with kings. And Evelyn just sort of absorbed that message. She took it as sort of an element of faith, and she went back to her husband and said, you know, no, this child is going to live. We're going to nurse him to health. And that's what happened.
4: And you're listening to Aram Gudzouzian tell the story of Sidney Poitier. And what a story indeed. He grows up in this idyllic, real remote part of the Bahamas called Cat Island. And he was able to roam free, a part of a rural family background, and every other family was like it. Lots of kids because they were labor, but then all that time to roam free and imagine and dream and play. And then he goes to Nassau, the bigger city, and things start to turn south. He starts to get into trouble. But boy, do we learn a lot about his mother and his father, and we already start to understand more about this remarkable actor and his life's work. And my goodness, watch his movies now, hearing what we just heard, and you'll understand so much more about Sidney Poitier's life. When we come back, more of the life story of Sidney Poitier here on Our American Stories.

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0: And we continue here with Our American Stories and with Aram Gudzusian. And Aram is the author of Sidney Poitier, Man, Actor, Icon. Let's return to Aram for more of the story.
10: Again, by this accident that he was born in Miami, that would end up having a transformative effect on his life. Because when Poitier made the choices that he made, that sort of, you know, could get him in trouble in the way that happened to many black teenagers living in Nassau around that time. It sort of stirred a family drama in that sense. Because when he was 15 years old, he was shipped off back to Miami to live with a brother, Cyril, who was already living there. And Sidney already had American citizenship, so it sort of paved a path for him to come to the United States. And that began the next chapter in his life. In the Bahamas, there's a black majority. You know, the majority of the population is black, and so there weren't the same codes of segregation, there weren't the same codes of direct racial exploitation that Sidney was very shocked to find when he came to Miami, which was part of the Jim Crow South in this era. And he found himself just absolutely flummoxed by not only legal segregation, but also the informal codes that govern black life in the South. So one of the odd jobs that he picked up when he moved to

0: And the person who answered the door was Frederick O'Neill when he knocked on. And Frederick O'Neill was kind of this giant of black theater. He was the founders of the American Negro Theater, just this absolutely intimidating figure. And he put Poirier through an audition and realized that he was a guy who had basically no experience as an actor, still spoke with kind of a sing-song West Indian accent. And as Poirier remembers it anyway, O'Neill kicked him out and said, why don't you go get a job as a dishwasher or something? And of course, because Sidney had worked as a dishwasher, this sort of burned in his soul. How could this guy say this to me? And so he resolved that he was going to become an actor. And, you know, it was still sort of this quixotic idea for him at the time. But he also had that sort of code of personal discipline where he figured out how to do it. He went back, he did some more auditions. They needed more men because there were more women in the troupe than there were men, so they let him sort of stick around. He worked as like doing odd jobs for the theater so that they would continue to let him take the classes and become part of the organization. And he trained himself to speak in a more American way. He would imitate the voices on the radio. He would go back to his small room and he would hear the voice on the radio say, how do you do, gentlemen? And he would learn to say, how do you do, gentlemen? He also had, in the other jobs that he worked, like he worked in a restaurant, and he was a dishwasher, and he was trying to learn how to read, but he had just the basic rudiments of it by the time that he was arriving in Harlem in the 1940s. In one of the restaurants that he worked at, there was a waiter, an elderly Jewish man, that he would later sort of credit as having this incredibly important influence on his life, who took a shine to him and agreed to try to help him learn to read. So after they were done with their shifts, they would sit down together and the man would help him learn. And for Poirier, this had an enormous effect. He would go on to become a voracious reader. He would absorb information. He was constantly reading. He was constantly entertained by ideas. And he was someone who was sort of only half literate, really, into his teenage years. So this is, here's just a story of one man's benevolence having a lasting effect on someone who would go on to have national and international influence. After this long apprenticeship with the American Negro Theater, where he basically learned how to be an actor, Poirier got his first break in the late 1940s. He was cast in Anna Lucasta, which was a play that the American Negro Theater had adapted from a Polish play called Anna Lukaska, and had turned it into kind of a minor hit, and it started to even play on Broadway, and then there were these touring companies that went around the country, and Poirier got to join these touring companies. And that was sort of his baptism in the world of the black theater. And so he was acting alongside people like Ossie Davis and Ruby Dee, people who have become lifelong friends. And he got all sorts of experiences and got to see the United States as they traveled around and was able to earn some money. But into the late 1940s, Poirier's career was very much piecemeal. He had, a stage opportunity here, a bit part in a play here. The American Negro Theater was starting to fall apart by the end of the 1940s because a lot of its actors were using it as a launching pad to get Broadway roles, and the American Negro Theater had imagined itself as a independent black theater that was there for the African American community. And so there was always this constant tension between uptown and downtown in that sense. And it was also the beginnings of the Red Scare, and a lot of the people in Poitiers' milieu were part of that sort of leftist world. Harlem was in many ways the center of radical political activity in those early years of the Cold War. In fact, the Communist Party moved its headquarters to Harlem in the early 1950s. And they established various organizations, sort of cultural organizations, that were sponsored by the Communist Party. Some of the acting jobs that he got were through this organization called the Committee for the Negro in the Arts, which had kind of supplanted the American Negro Theater as the primary outlet for black theater talent. But it was an organization that was a communist front organization. It was funded by the Communist Party. So this was the political world that Poirier was negotiating just as his Hollywood career was starting to take off.
1: And we're listening to author Aram Gudzouzian tell the story of Sidney Poitier. Aram is a professor of history at the University of Memphis. And by the way, we asked him about whether Poitier knew whether he was working for a front group of the Communist Party. And it was a no. We just wanted to clear that up, not trying to imply that Poitier knew he was working for a front group of the Communist Party. And by the way, what a life, what a piece of storytelling. He experiences the heart of segregation in Miami in the 1940s, and it's a ruthless heart. And he couldn't believe it. It shocked him. And he escaped to New York to live, wherever he could, sleeping on rooftops, in toilets. And then one man saves his life, really, and that's Frederick O'Neill. He doesn't get

him a gold star for his crummy audition. He tells him he's no good. And thanks to Sidney's father and his mother, he has both the discipline, the resilience, and the perseverance to become the actor he'd always dreamed of. But that rejection is important to Sidney. When we come back, more of the life story of Sidney Poitier here on Our American Stories.

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12: News. I'm Chris DeMeo. Chinese President Xi Jinping has packed up and left town after 3 days of meetings with President Trump. Xi, through an interpreter, says the trip was productive.
13: When the president visited China in May, we agreed on the vision of building a constructive China-U.S. relationship of strategic stability. This time, we've agreed to add new substance to it.
12: Both leaders talked about tariffs, the Middle East, and AI. The Northeast prepping for heavy rain and gusty winds from a nor'easter this weekend.
14: It comes north from towards Long Island and then makes a turn to the left, right into the Jersey Shore, and winds itself down later Sunday.
12: That's Fox Weather's Mike Seidel. Coastal flood and wind advisories are in effect. Several states also declaring states of emergency through the weekend. 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
16: In Lake Elsinore on a 74 eastbound before the county line, we still got that rollover crash blocking the shoulder. It's causing slow traffic from Fire Station. In San Marcos on a 78 eastbound at Twin Oaks Valley, we got an accident blocking the center divider. In National City on the 805 southbound at Palm, we got an accident blocking the two right lanes.
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18: And we continue with American Stories and the story of Sidney Poitier. And we're talking with Aram Kudzusian, who wrote the book Sidney Poitier, Man, Actor, Icon. Let's return to Aram and more of the life story of Sidney Poitier.
19: Poitier got his first break in Hollywood in 1949 for a film that came out in 1950 called No Way Out. And No Way Out was at the very end of a cycle of movies in Hollywood that were known as message movies, movies that were designed to combat racial prejudice. Gentleman's Agreement is probably the most famous of these movies, starring Gregory Peck, that was about anti-Semitism. And No Way Out was a film in which Poitier played a doctor, a young doctor, who had treated a white patient who died, and his brother was vengeful and racist and was sort of out to get Poitier as the doctor. And toward the end of this film, Poitier's character admits to committing a murder just so that there'll be an investigation and an autopsy into this body, which will ultimately defuse this story. So he makes this incredible sacrifice as this character. And in a lot of ways, Poitier's doctor in No Way Out sets the template for Poitier's entire career, for basically his image. And it's in many ways presenting a new black image on screen. Right? There were blacks who'd been sort of sexual threats, going back to movies like Birth of a Nation. And Poitier was not that at all. He played this very mannered, middle-class man who had a prim housewife. There were characters who were song and dance men, like Bill Robinson, for instance, and Poitier does not sing or dance, he's a dramatic actor. There were characters who were sort of comic buffoons, like Step and Fetch It, and Poitier's character was not that. Again, he was this character who breathed dignity, and he was not someone who was, you know, who was threatening. You know, he wasn't violent. In fact, he was sacrificial, right? So this film, in the message movie cycle, established a template and established an image for Poitier as this sort of good black man who sacrifices on behalf of society and often helps out his white co-stars. In a lot of ways, he became kind of like a white liberal's fantasy of what a black person should be like, and a white liberal's construction of, if black people are like this, then how can we not integrate into society? How can we not become a more racially harmonious society? So he became a political symbol in that sense. You know, after No Way Out, Poitier does find film roles here and there, but he's still sort of struggling to squeak out an existence in Hollywood. Even to the point where he opens a restaurant in Harlem called Ribs in the Rough, a ribs restaurant, simply as a backup plan in case acting doesn't work out. But then Poitier gets his big break with the 1955 film Blackboard Jungle, which is in the midst of this sort of youth-oriented films that are showing appealing rebels. If you think of Marlon Brando in The Wild One or James Dean in Rebel Without a Cause, Poitier's character in Blackboard Jungle is a man named Gregory Miller, who's a teenager in a school in New York, and it's a bunch of rebellious boys who are in this classroom. And Poitier's character is electric in this role, in the sense that he breathes cool. He exudes this cool style. And at first he's very resistant to the new white teacher played by Glenn Ford. But the teacher recognizes in Poitier's character this incredible ability to be a leader, to sway the whole classroom, and he basically courts him to his side.
20: Hey, Miller? Come on, I want to talk to you a minute, Miller. Man-to-man talk for a minute. You know, I've been looking up the records, and you're a natural-born leader. Yeah.
21: Right?
20: Well, yeah, you are. Those guys out there, they like you very much. And don't be modest with me, Miller. You know that you're a little brighter, a little smarter than the rest of those guys.
21: Right?
20: Yeah. And every class needs a leader. You could be that leader, Miller. What you do, they'll do. You cooperate, and they'll follow you. How about it, Miller?
21: Sure, if you think so.
20: That's a boy. Good. That's fine, Miller. Take it easy, man.
21: Sure, Mac.
19: So by the end of the film, Poitier ends up on the side of the teacher against the more villainous white students who are against the teacher and want to knife the teacher at the end. So here's a character who ends up embodying Poitier's typical on-screen persona, the black man who helps the white man to negotiate through this difficult arc in the white person's career. But at the same time, he breathes such electricity into the role. He brings such charisma into the character of Gregory Miller that it becomes a role that vaults him into the next level of his career. The film that really makes Sidney Poitier into a star, that gives him top billing on a marquee, is The Defiant Ones, a film that comes out in 1958. It stars him opposite Tony Curtis. They play prisoners, one white, one black, who are chained to each other, and they are able to escape from a prison truck. And it's the story of their relationship. They hate each other at first. Race divides them. They're each trying to scratch out some type of freedom, but are chained to each other. And both characters earned Oscar nominations for their role in this film. And again, just like in Blackboard Jungle, what we saw with Poirier, with his character in this film, Noah Cullen, that he brings a lot of subtlety to the role, sort of a humanity to a character who could easily have become one-dimensional. And that's what makes it such a powerful film, and it's what makes it so appealing. At the same time, this is a film that also plays into the Poitier pattern of sacrifice. At the end of the film, the chain comes off the two of them, and they're still running away together, and they're on a train. And at the very end of the film, Poitier's able to hop onto the train that's going to take him to freedom, and Tony Curtis's character just can't make it. He's weak and wounded. So rather than ride off to freedom, Poitier's character jumps off the train and stays with his friend and cradles him at the very end. And there's a terrific story by James Baldwin about watching this film. The first time he watches the film, he watches it in a downtown New York theater. Most of the patrons are white. And at the end of the film, when Poitier leaps off the train and stays with the white person, the audience weeps and cheers and applauds. And as Baldwin reads it, he says, you know, this is reassuring to them. This is telling them that the black people are here for them, that we're not going to disrupt them. And he rolls his eyes to some degree at that. And that's actually what prompts him to go see the film for a second time in Harlem, among a primarily black audience. Of course, the movie goes the same way. Poitier jumps off the train at the end. And this time, the audience gets up and hoots and hollers and says, get back on the train, you fool! So, by the early 60s, Poitier is certainly emerging as a significant movie star. He has appeared in The Defiant Ones, Porgy and Bess. He was on Raisin in the Sun, which had a long Broadway run and then was a successful film as well, in which he had this incredible performance as Walter Lee Younger. He really defined the role in terms of, here's a young black man who's coming into his own and learning how to provide for his family and to show his dignity, even as he's facing an intensely racist society. And this is all, of course, occurring in the midst of the rising civil rights movement. You have the student sit-in movement of 1960 that spreads throughout the South, the freedom rides in 1961 that bring integrated buses and these demonstrations that bring activists all throughout the Deep South. In 1962, you have James Meredith integrating the University of Mississippi, which leads to a riot to try to prevent him from attending and ultimately federal marshals to protect him. So there's kind of this early swelling momentum for the cause of African-American civil rights. And Poitier is the only black actor who is obtaining leading roles in Hollywood films throughout this time. So he essentially is emerging as Hollywood's response to the civil rights movement. He is how Hollywood deals with race in the midst of the civil rights era, more or less through the character and icon of Sidney Poitier.
0: And you've been listening to Aram Gudzouzian tell the story of Sidney Poitier. No Way Out was his way out in the end, and Richard Widmark played the part of the antagonist. It was fascinating to listen to the account of one of America's great black novelists and writers, and that's James Baldwin, tell the story of seeing this movie in a white theater and a black theater and the very different responses. What was remarkable about Poitier was that he wasn't a song and dance man, the typical African-American song and dance man. He wasn't the comic, the buffoon. Nor was he threatening. He was something new and something dangerous to everybody, something lovable to everybody, too. When we come back, more of this remarkable story. We're talking about the life story of Sidney Poitier here on Our American Stories.

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0: And we continue with Our American Stories and with Aram Gutsousian. And he's the author of Sidney Poitier, Man, Actor, Icon. And go to your local bookstore and pick this up or order it through your bookstore or go wherever you get your books. Let's pick up now with Aram where he last left off.
12: In 1963, he makes a film called Lilies of the Field. This is a low-budget film. They only have 2 weeks to film the entire movie. And it basically revolves around Poitier's character, a man named Homer Smith, who's this traveling handyman in the American Southwest. And he comes across a group of nuns, German nuns, who basically ask him to build them a chapel. And he ends up doing it. And he finds some kind of sort of self-worth in the story.
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19: Oh, we build a chapel.
20: We build a chapel.
21: He built the chapel.
19: Amen.
20: Amen.
19: Amen.
20: Amen.
19: Amen.
12: But also, again, here's the sort of classic Poitier character, sort of divorced from any kind of connection to a black community, just on his own, the sort of character of such innate goodness that he ultimately builds a chapel for these nuns out of the goodness of his heart. And it is just a very heartwarming story. It's a sweet, well-told story. But it becomes something of a phenomenon. And part of it is its political timing. It comes out in the fall of 1963. This is in the aftermath of the March on Washington, which was in August of that year, the massive demonstrations for civil rights throughout the country in the aftermath of the violence in Birmingham. And so Poitier's character in that film kind of captures a certain mood, so to speak, to the point where this is the film that gets him the Oscar for Best Actor. He wins the Academy Award in the spring of 1964 for Lilies of the Field.
22: The nominees for the Best Performance by an Actor are Albert Finney and Tom Jones. Richard Harris in This Sporting Life, Rex Harrison in Cleopatra, Paul Newman in Her, Sidney Poitier in Lilies of the Field. The winner is Sidney Poitier in Lilies.
12: And that, you know, creates new opportunities for Poitier, creates new visibility. It also creates new complications because the civil rights movement, as it continues to evolve, is approaching something of a crossroads, right? You have the philosophy of black power emerging by 1966 and becoming more popular, and it emphasizes black identity and black pride and some certain sense of disillusionment with the federal government, with white liberals, with, you know, sort of the mainstream themes of the civil rights era that Sidney Poitier had seemed to embody. And in each of his films, Poitier continues to play some version of the same kind of character that he's always played. And each along the way, he's breaking new barriers. In 1967, there's a poll that asks people, would you go see this film just knowing that this actor is in it? And it turns out that Sidney Poitier ranks as the most popular movie star in America based on this metric at the end of 1967. And so there's a sense of sort of racial crisis bubbling in America over the course of the summer and into the fall of 1967. And it's at that point that three Poitier movies come out in quick succession: To Sir With Love, In the Heat of the Night, and Guess Who's Coming to Dinner. And each of these films, in its way, carries on the Sidney Poitier image, the Sidney Poitier icon. So in a lot of ways, Poitier's character kind of seems to represent kind of like a balm on those wounds. It soothes people's racial anxieties, that black people can still be their friend, can still be mannered, can still be helpful, can still be nonviolent, can still be Sidney Poitier. And In the Heat of the Night, which comes out right after To Sir With Love, builds on that idea. Within this film, of course, is the famous so-called slap heard around the world, and where Poitier's character is questioning this white aristocratic gentleman, and Poitier's line of questioning insults the man, and he slaps Poitier, and Poitier's character slaps him right back. And this is kind of a watershed moment for many African-American people and viewers of the time, right? They'd never been able to see this kind of black action, this kind of black resentment, rage expressed on screen. But the larger pattern in the film is still Poitier working with whites, right? That aristocrat is kind of the outlier. He's the villain in the story. All three of these films, In the Heat of the Night, To Sir With Love, and Guess Who's Coming to Dinner, all top number one at the box office. And so Poitier is at this enormous peak of his start. And then it kind of drops off a cliff. Of course, in April of 1968, that's when Martin Luther King is assassinated. And at the time, many people are seeing this as sort of the end of an era, right? The philosophy of nonviolence has somewhat run its course.
1: There's this deep sense of disillusion among many black Americans, and rage, of course, as well. But what's also happening by the late 1960s is that you have more and more black critics shaped by black power who are increasingly and openly critical of Poitier. And the most significant of these criticisms comes from a playwright, a guy named Clifford Mason, writing in the New York Times toward the end of 1967. And the big headline in the New York Times that day was, "Why Does White America Love Sidney Poitier So?" And it's a brutal takedown of so many of Poitier's films, and it includes some really harsh language against Poitier. Critics are wondering, is Sidney Poitier obsolete? You know, can he no longer, you know, really be a viable character because he continues to present this kind of image on screen in the early 70s? And it's right around that time that we're seeing a new type of black hero appear on screen in the blaxploitation movies, in Shaft and Superfly. And they're creating sort of an emotional resonance with a lot of black audiences at the time. They'd never really seen these kinds of characters on screen before. And so it's refreshing to many African-American audiences. But Poitier feels a sting from this. In fact, he moves to the Bahamas at some point in the early 1970s for a few years, basically to just sort of get away from this sort of the political heat that has been established here. But he's also exceptionally resourceful, very intelligent, connections all through Hollywood. He remains the most powerful black man in Hollywood in the 1970s. And so he uses that leverage in some ways, in ways that don't necessarily help his career, but help the larger plight of race on screen. So he does a trio of comedies, for instance, Uptown Saturday Night, A Piece of the Action, Let's Do It Again, that star Bill Cosby and have Harry Belafonte in a few of them, Jimmy Walker. And these are really sort of feel-good movies that aren't in the blaxploitation tradition. They're crossing over. They're exceptionally popular among black audiences, but they're also winning white audiences. And Poitier's directing these films. And he's the one who's getting black people not just in front of the screens, but behind the cameras, too. He's employing more black people in Hollywood than have ever really been employed before. But also, as he was able to get some distance, as he was able to tell his own story, as he became kind of a veteran in black Hollywood, a mentor to actors like Denzel Washington or Will Smith, to the point where he's winning a Lifetime Achievement Oscar in the early 2000s. And, you know, he's able to sort of reflect back. He writes a couple of memoirs that tell the story of his life. So, like anyone who's approaching past middle age and into the older years, he's able to look back with pride on his accomplishments, and also because the United States itself gets distanced from that tumultuous time, it's easier to appreciate the contributions that Sidney Poitier made in a way that might have been difficult for many Americans to see in the early 1970s, for instance. So there is this more sort of long-standing appreciation of Poitier's career that we see, you know, with his recent passing, the tone was naturally celebratory because he had been a barrier breaker. And he'd had to negotiate through these difficult times and make difficult choices that would have been a burden on anyone. And he'd managed it with much more grace and style and dignity than I think we have the right to expect. So, it's 2003, and Barack Obama at this point is still very much an underdog candidate for the Senate. He's running in Illinois, of course, and his campaign manager is running these various focus groups. And, you know, the black candidates in Illinois political history had been able to appeal primarily to a black constituency, but hadn't been able to cross over. And his campaign manager is running this focus group, in particular with this group of white women who are wealthy on the North Shore of Chicago, and showing them images of the various candidates and what they think about them. And when they showed them the picture of Obama, and they say, "What does this make you think about?" One of the women says, "Sidney Poitier." And it's at that moment that the campaign manager, Jim Cawley, says, "Whoa, this is real. Here's a guy with actual crossover appeal." And it's one more example of the ways in which Sidney Poitier has shaped the patterns of American life and the way that he has sort of appealed to the best in our nature.
0: And a great job on the production by Greg Hengler. And a special thanks to Aram Gadsousian for his book and his effort here telling the story, sharing the story of Sidney Poitier. His book, Sidney Poitier, Man, Actor, Icon, and, well, buy the book. And if it's not there, order it from your local bookstore or wherever you get your books. The Defiant Ones, if you've never seen it, see it. It gets him his first Oscar nomination, along with the great Tony Curtis. Lilies of the Field gets him his first Oscar. And in 1967, my goodness, To Serve with Love, In the Heat of the Night, Guess Who's Coming to Dinner. Watch all three films with your family. and what Poitier had to face. The Black Power movement didn't like him, and he was a threat and a challenge to many white racists. And he held that line and taught us all how to live and to live with grace. In the end, Aram was right. He has appealed through his work to the best in our nature. The story of Sidney Poitier, here on Our American Stories. 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
30: Conditions expected in the Northeast. I'm Chris DeMeo, Fox News. The Northeast prepping for heavy rain and gusty winds for this nor'easter weekend.
31: The nor'easter is strengthening a few hundred miles south in the Atlantic. Now, the forecast says it will reach land along the New Jersey coast this Sunday as 40 million Americans from Massachusetts to North Carolina could be impacted by damaging winds, flooding from rain, or even major coastal flooding. We are already seeing impacts at airports in New York as they face ground delays due to the wind. Power outages are on the rise, but on the low end right now. But the most intense impacts will come Saturday and Sunday.
30: Fox Weather's Brandi Campbell in Boston. Delays and cancellations are expected at the nation's airports through the weekend. President Trump says the state visit by China's leaders strengthened the relationship of the two countries.
32: Before flying back home, Chinese President Xi Jinping and his wife met once more with the First Lady and President Trump for tea and a tour of the National Archives.
33: We've really enjoyed it, and I think we've made tremendous strides. We've made great strides, very positive for both countries.
32: president says he did talk to Xi about the war in Iran, and the U.S. ambassador to China says President Trump made clear to Xi any support in Iran's war effort is unacceptable. Trade and tariffs were also on the agenda, as well as artificial intelligence. The two leaders are expected to meet twice more this year at a summit in China in November and the G20 in Miami a month later. At the White House, Jared Halpern, Fox News.
6: CNN has reportedly been left off of Air Force One for President Trump's Saturday trip. The president is scheduled to attend a college football game between the University of Texas and the University of Tennessee. 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
8: Heading out of downtown San Diego, the 163 northbound, you'll see slowing starting at A Street, and that'll continue off and on up to Robinson. In that same area, the 5 northbound, you'll see some minor slowing between the 163 and Hawthorne, but through there, looking wide open the rest of the way out to the 8.
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0: from the Great Lakes on the other side of Erie. I'm Ryan Recker, your host tonight on Coast to Coast AM. It's going to be a fun show. Kristen Lee is a paranormal researcher, including the Bel Air House in Ohio. I was just looking at some photos of that as preparing for the show, and I thought it could really use a paint job. I don't know how old these photos were, but I think if the Property Brothers or Bob Vila got a couple of months there, they could really do it some justice if they weren't scared away. Kristen Lee will join us, and we'll talk about that house and some of the stories from it. And that's in the first half of the show. Second half is open lines. It's a Friday night. Anything goes, what you want to talk about. I have a feeling after we discuss this Bel Air house that you're going to want to talk about some hauntings of your own. And I had an email here from Jeff in Louisiana who said, haunted houses are always a good topic on Coast to Coast. I like old houses, whether they are haunted or not. Tell you the truth, I prefer my houses not haunted. And let's say where you live, you may have some hauntings going on there, but do you prefer it that way? Maybe that's the question. If you want to email me during the show, ryanrecker@coasttocoastam.com. I keep my emails up, and I always like to check those during the break. I try to respond to the ones that need responses. Sometimes it's just a quick comment that don't necessarily need a response, but it's also a good way to get a question in to our guest, Kristen Lee. Sometimes I'll try to incorporate those during the conversation, or you can wait until the second half and call in and talk to Kristen yourself. Ryan Recker at coasttocoastam.com. It's going to be a fun night. Kristen Lee after the break on Coast to Coast AM. Don't go anywhere.
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0: And welcome back to Coast AM. I'm Ryan Recker. 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An easy way to do that. Joining us now is a paranormal researcher, a mental health professional, and someone that has wrote a new book, Paranormal Confessions, True Stories of Hauntings, Possessions, and Horror from the Bel Air House. Kristen Lee, thank you for joining us on Coast to Coast AM.
5: Ryan, thank you for having me.
0: I was looking at some pictures online of the Bel Air House, and I don't know what it looks like right now. These photos were a couple of years old, but it looks haunted from the outside. If you were to just show me a picture of the house, I would say that's a haunted house. It just from appearance without stepping into it, it gives that vibe even through photographs.
5: Yeah, I think that, the Blair House, it's just been layers and layers for me throughout the years. You know, the history, the people, the psychology behind it, the paranormal, and things that we still don't have good explanations for. But you're right, like when you pull into, 1699 Belmont Street, the Belair House, it definitely doesn't look like an ordinary house. It used to look like a neighborhood house, but it's just not. I think that sometimes when we don't, like as human beings, when we don't feel good, we don't look good on the outside. And with everything that's gone on inside of the Belair House, I don't think that it just puts off that positive vibe anymore.
0: We should probably mention this is in Ohio. It's close to the West Virginia border, a little bit south of Wheeling. And that analogy you just used, people are like this too. Does that analogy make you feel like this house is a living thing? When you walk into it, you can immediately feel there is something to it.
5: Now, yes, absolutely. But back in the day, it wasn't like that. When I first toured the home to purchase it, it wasn't like that at all. And I never went looking for a haunted house either. I didn't buy it because it was a haunted house. My family and I, we went through two flash floods and we nearly lost everything. So I was just looking for a regular home. But then experience started and there were footsteps and voices and movements and, things that were more than one person was seeing or hearing independently. And, with my background in psychology and behavioral science, my first reaction was, not that's a ghost or what type of energy is this. My reaction was, what's happening here? So, I thought that a lot of it was it fear? Was it trauma? Was it suggestion? Was it the environment? Is it something psychological? Was this like PTSD from the natural disasters and the floods? Or is this something paranormal? So, honestly, that question that I'd ask myself over and over again, what are we actually experiencing? It's always kept me interested for more than 20 years, to be honest with you.
0: A lot of people wonder if that region, there's something going on that we don't know about. And right by the West Virginia border, particular coal mining, all these other aspects to it and the history of that region. When you bought the house, I'm guessing the realtor didn't give you a heads up. Oh, just by the way, there's these stories. Disclosure doesn't always happen when you purchase a home. So tell me the first experience you had that there may be something else going on.
5: Sure. So I was asleep on the couch one night. It was a little colder outside, but we all decided to sleep in the living room. And I woke up to the cushion going down. I thought maybe it was a family member, but when I was completely coherent, when I was completely conscious and I opened up my eyes after feeling the cushion go down, I saw a gray figure of a man. And the best way that I've always described it as he was transparent, he was translucent. I love to cook, so when we cook shrimp and it turns like that gray translucent type of a color, that's exactly what this person looked like. And I was extremely startled. I mean, sleeping is a vulnerable state. And when I stood up on my arms from, laying down, I screamed, "Who are you?" And this gray figure of a man is the best way I can describe it. He had a very flat affect and it was male. And then after I screamed, "Who are you?" they got up and walked into the foyer and they vanished. It was, you know, and it wasn't that, you know, I've always had dogs. There was probably about 10 years I didn't, but our dog at the time, she was running around the hardwood floors. You could hear her, you know, claws on the wood floor. You could hear, we could see our breath. All of us, you know, were able to witness. Well, my son was asleep. He was a toddler at the time, and his father was asleep too. But afterwards, when everything started to settle down, it was, I could not go back to sleep. Everybody was telling me, because I went to family and they were saying, you know, you've gone through so much. This is probably just, you know, some type of a paralysis, or this is something that is psychological. And me being in the psychological field, I also thought that too. So I just brushed it off and thought that it was a traumatic experience that was, you know, I was tapping into through dream. But it,
0: yeah,
5: happened again, and other things started to happen. And then I couldn't explain it anymore, and I didn't feel safe inside of the home. None of us felt safe inside of the home. So, you know, we all had just disbanded the house, and I moved to like a 800-foot square foot apartment. And I started to rent the house out, because if indeed that I was not truly experiencing paranormal, I felt okay that renters would be okay. Renters were not okay. There were several hands of renters that moved in, and they all had reported the same thing. So
0: independent,
5: I knew,
0: from what you experienced.
5: Right. And I never told renters, hey, you know, you can move in here, but this house might be haunted. I've never said that. It's just business as usual. This is the rent. This is the expectations. This is when it's due. If you need to get out of your lease, give me a heads up. But, you know, so, you know, I never suggested that it was haunted. Now, when the very last renters came in years later, I think it would have been in 2013 or 14, they had already known that the Belair House had a reputation for being paranormal, because there were several television shows that had come through before they moved in. And I do apologize if you hear bulldogs snoring in the background. I'm so sorry. They're past their bedtime.
0: Well, if they start barking at something paranormal, let us know if you experience something as we speak. But yeah, so the other renters, they knew what they were getting into. Sometimes they do. And do they purposely want to live in a house like that? Are they looking for that experience?
5: I don't think that anybody that we rented to did. No, I don't believe that at all. I know that the very last set of renters, we actually called him Chuck Norris because he lasted the longest. His family almost lasted a year. So, I mean, they walked in with seven bodies, and it was just him and his wife that left. That
0: gotcha.
5: They were the only two still standing. So,
0: wow.
5: And then when we met him, he walked us into the kitchen, and he said the chandelier fell down from the ceiling, and it hit my head by an inch.
0: Wow.
5: They had the back bedroom locked just like we did when we lived there. We never went in that back bedroom. We never told them anything like that. And I don't think that it was public about the back bedroom at that time. Now, when they left, I did call upon some colleagues of mine from like 2009 in the paranormal. And I'm like, guys, I don't know what to do at this point. You know, I just don't know what to do. And that's when Bishop James Long

0: themselves so they can see with their own eyes what you're describing. So let's say you bring someone through on a tour. How likely is it that they witness something paranormal? Because the frequency of this, it sounds like it's happening quite frequently.
1: I think it doesn't matter what time of day it is. If something's going to come through, it's going to come through. There have been people that I remember in the beginning when I just threw my hands up and was like, I don't even know what to do with this place. This is just the worst problem child I've ever dealt with in my life, to be honest with you. That's how it felt to me. But there was a lady that came in from the West Coast. I believe it was California, and she wanted to purchase the home. So we went down to meet her, and she was talking about HBO and all this stuff. And I'm at that point in time, I really wasn't into TV. I just wanted to be, I wanted to have a normal life. I didn't want a paranormal life. And we went down into the basement because she wanted to check out like the foundation and all of that stuff. And right above her head, the light bulb exploded on all of us. But she was also talking about like Lilith, the deity of the underworld, or, you know, as if we go into biblical parts, she would be considered someone else, like Eve and things like that. But that light bulb exploding on all of us when she said Lilith was enough for me. Honestly, it really was. I wasn't, you know, going to stand there and add up 2 + 2. I was just like, I'm just going to go now, you know. So we never did. I just didn't feel like her intentions were good to purchase the home, to be honest with you, because I didn't want to bring something. I don't want to say, I just didn't want to bring something in that would scare the community, if that makes sense. Now, the Blair House does scare the community, but not to the degree that I thought that working with different deities would scare the community, if that makes sense.
0: Sure. I know what you mean. Did you ever, I guess it's hard to tell, at least from some of the photos I'm looking at. Do you have any neighbors close by to that house? Do they have any experiences, crossovers from being close to that property?
1: Yes. Yes. There, we're talking 20 years of this. I don't believe that it's just the Bel Air house. I don't. I believe it's the whole entire village of Bel Air. And I'm in Bel Air, but not downtown Bel Air. I'm like up in the hills in Bel Air now. So it's not even so much paranormal for me anymore. I've got hills and hills and hills. And I think that my biggest neighbor is a huge oak tree. So I mean, there's so many different things that are up here in these hills. So I've kind of like advanced, not just to ghosts or paranormal, but like more of supernatural, because there are times that I can be sitting on my deck at night, and actually I would be sitting out there, you know, tonight, but I figured that, you know, some of the noises that come out of those hills would interrupt our audio. So I just chose to stay in. But there is a lot of different things up here. There are sounds that I know, and then there are sounds that I don't know. Like, I know what a turkey sounds like. I know what a fox sounds like. I know what owls sound like. But, and I know that there's deer coming through the trails and stuff like that in the woods and in the hills. But then sometimes, you know, and I'm not trying to be graphic, so please, you know, don't be upset, anyone. But like when the coyotes come in, and so mostly they're here like mid-January to March, right? They've been here all summer long. So I'm not sure exactly what's shifting in the hills right now, but there's definitely something in these Appalachia hills that is, there's been a lot of different sightings that people believe in cryptozoology. I'm starting to really see that now where I didn't believe it before. But being here for almost 9 years in these hills is definitely opened up my eyes to a lot more than just ghosts in the Bel Air house.
0: Wow. Have you caught any of this on video or audio where you've been able to tape it and observe it after the fact?
1: Like in the hills?
0: Anywhere. Have you maybe got some of the sound you're talking about, or have you recorded something from inside the home that is unexplainable?
1: Inside of the Blair House, absolutely 100%. There's thousands and thousands and thousands of videos and audio clips.

0: on many different paranormal investigators' websites or YouTube channels or social medias. The Belair House just it's become like a Frankenstein, to be honest with you. And I feel like I'm Mary Schelling sometimes because people forget about me and they just go straight to the
1: It's true.
0: Belair House.
1: Well, that's a lot
0: And I
1: because what are some ones that stand out to you that even surprised you when it came to those recordings?
0: think that the most disturbing one, honestly, was a dear friend of mine. Her name's Carrie Forgas, and she just appeared on HGTV with me last Friday. We did a segment on America's Scariest House, and we were, gosh, I think it was 2017, to be honest with you, that she was hosting people at the Belair House. Excuse me. And she got up early, and Carrie's very motherly and very nurturing. So she was cooking everybody breakfast, and somebody had walked in, like one of her teammates had walked into the kitchen, and she started talking to them, and she just started pouring a hot pan of bacon grease down her leg and didn't even face her while she continued to
1: What?
0: talk to them. And she did not
1: Huh.
0: even remember doing it. So those are like some of the things that are very terrible, horrible inside of the Belair House that happened.
1: Wow, that is, I've never experienced anything like that. Now, keep in mind, I work some weird hours doing Coast to Coast AM. I've never been so tired that in the morning I poured bacon grease on my leg and did not notice it. So, is it like a trance? Do you think what was
0: Yes.
1: going on there? Was someone controlling her? Or it was a trance?
0: That's what the investigators had stated. Yes, I wasn't there at that time. I was, out and about doing some things because we were holding an event at the Wheeling Casino. We had a lot of different people come in for a huge paranormal symposium and convention. So I wasn't there, but she did have third degree burns on her legs. We did see that.
1: Wow.
0: That is
1: Wow.
0: 100%.
1: Well, your website, by the way, people can look it up. BelairHouseTours.com, is that right?
0: Yes, sir.
1: Okay. Paranormal Confessions, the name of the book. True stories of hauntings, possession, and horror from the Belair House. And our guest is Kristen Lee. Again, look up BelairHouseTours.com. I'm getting all kinds of questions through my email right now, RyanRecker@coasttocoastam.com. We will take some of your calls in the next hour. And we're going to continue our conversation about this house. Quite creepy. I've heard a lot of stories on this show before. I can't say I've ever heard a story of some sort of trance where you pour grease on yourself and not notice it. That's a new one for me. I'm sure there's a lot of other stories like that. So we're going to take a break and we'll be right back. Ryan Recker at coasttocoastam.com. Feel free to email me. Don't go anywhere.

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5: News. I'm Deborah Valentine. A rare September nor'easter affecting the Mid-Atlantic and New England states, bringing heavy rain, strong winds, and coastal erosion through the weekend. Nassau County Executive Bruce Blakeman advising residents.
6: Check on your family members, your neighbors, especially if they're elderly. 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
5: New York City, as well as 8 New York State counties and 8 New Jersey counties, are under states of emergency. President Trump and Chinese President Xi Jinping concluding their two-day state meeting. Fox's Aisha Hasni has more from Capitol Hill.
7: President Trump and President Xi discussed the economy, trade, super intelligence, and cooperation on a number of issues of shared importance.
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0: 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Now, here's your guest host, Ryan Recker.
1: We're talking about the Bel Air House, which is right there in Ohio near the West Virginia border. And I'm getting some emails from people who say they live in the area and they know exactly what we're talking about. I mean, it's a landmark in that spot. We also talk about what it's like to have these ghosts walking around homes. I know there's a loneliness epidemic, and they say primarily with people over the age of 50, it's something that people deal with. I don't know anyone that would prefer to live in a house with a ghost than live alone. Maybe there are people that want to live in a haunted house. They're looking for that sort of thing. We'll have to save that for the open lines. There's just a lot to get to with our guest, Kristen Lee. We're going to take some more of your emails, Ryan Recker at coasttocoastam.com. That was Kevin, it looks like, messaged me. And we'll take some of your calls next hour, too. Tom, it's so good to hear from you. How are you, sir?
2: 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How you doing, man?
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2: 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And I got to tell you, Ryan, this is going to get really good. This is going to get a really good tonight.
1: You notice everyone talks about haunted houses, but not haunted cars. So I think I would rather live in a van than a haunted house.
2: Yeah, but that if a van's haunted, wouldn't it like just take off down the street just at a moment's notice?
1: Drives itself. The brakes go out.
2: Yep.
1: Oh, man. See, there's a new fear. I don't know if the police would accept that as an answer. Why is the car down the road crashed into a tree? Well, I think a ghost did it. I don't know. If they put that in their police report, no one would believe me.
2: Did you ever see a movie called The Boy?
1: No, I don't think I have.
2: Check it out. It's scary.
1: Oh, no. Does that happen?
2: This is going to get good tonight.
1: All right. Thank you, Tom. Kristen Lee is our guest. We'll talk more about the Bel Air House and some of the hauntings they experience there next on Coast to Coast AM.
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1: 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Joining us here is an author of Paranormal Confessions, True Stories of Hauntings, Possession, and Horror from the Bel Air House. And to talk about the Bel Air House as well, Kristen Lee. Thank you so much for joining us on Coast to Coast AM. I'm wondering, does the emotions of the people inside the house perhaps change the mood of what's going on there? So if someone walks in and they're angry, does that welcome in spirits or anything like that?
6: We have a lot of people that from all over the country and different countries that come in. But yes, I think that fear and anger can absolutely change the experience, whether that's because the environment itself is responsible or because the emotions change how we perceive what's already happening. What I've seen, though, over the years, there's so many different people that walk into the same room and have different experiences too. It just depends on what they're carrying emotionally. So I don't automatically say anger welcome spirits in, but I'd say a strong emotion can turn it up the volume, to be honest with you. And I think that that's why I used to tell people, you know, stay grounded, document what's happening. Don't preform to the fear. And I think that as a researcher and investigator, we learn more when we're observing than when we're feeding the atmosphere.
1: Mm. Going back to the bacon grease incident and the trance, can, let's say, something attach to a person in the house and stay with that person after they leave the house? Can it travel with those that visit this Bel Air house?
6: Yes, I've seen it a few different times, but people describe their experiences and they interpret them as attachments where something might seem to follow them after they leave the location. But I'm very careful with that word because once you tell somebody something can attach to you, you create a tremendous amount of fear. And I know I'm in the spooky business, but I don't like to scare people. I don't like to suggest things to people or psychologically try to make them have some type of a fracture. So, you know, I look at it. What actually changes when they leave, like if they have sleep or stress or behaviors, family behaviors, environment behaviors, work behaviors, what they're experiencing, when did it start? You know, and a lot of people sometimes want to pinpoint trauma bonds and things like that to a haunted location. Well, I left the Bel Air house, or I left this house, or I left the cemetery, and this is what's happened to me. But if something still remains unexplained after that, like, you know, all of those like questions are asked and responses are made, then I'm more open into like that spiritual interpretation. But honestly, Brian, I never want fear itself to become the diagnosis.
1: Sure. Well, let's look at what happens when you're inside the house. Sometimes in homes that are haunted, they mention there's a specific spirit or maybe one main person, and I'll use the term person, that they communicate with, and they do it by name and they use the same name and they say it's the same spirit. Do you encounter the same entities when you walk in? Are they different? Do you know them by name? How do you, I guess, interact? And do you think you've had reoccurring spirits there?
6: Yes, there is certain presence that people have reported repeatedly enough that names and patterns become like attached to them over time. There's the spirits of the Hetherington family. Plus, there's other names that come through that we don't recognize. But we also have to remember, too, that when people come into the Bel Air House and they have been visiting, the whole paranormal community has been visiting the Bel Air House since 2009. sometimes people also bring in their own spirits. You know, we have a lot of rules on the website now because we've had to kind of learn what to do and what not to do with people bringing in trigger objects. We don't allow them, period. That's just it. People would bring in deceased loved ones' remains, like ashes and things like that, to try to communicate with them. And that's grief. That's not paranormal. To me, it is, at least. That's from what I witnessed during those few times that people had actually done that. But, you know, I think that the biggest thing here for me is what I'm very careful with is because once you give a spirit a name, or if a spirit tells you its name, people can start fitting every sound or every experience into that same identity. So I look for consistency first and patterns first, and the same area of the house or a similar behavior, similar descriptions from different people who weren't coached. For a long time, I left a very crucial piece of history out of the public. And years later, I think it was 2018, paranormal team actually brought this information to me. So that validated it for me that this could really be something that is paranormal. But sometimes, you know, going back to what, you know, what we were talking about with the names, you know, sometimes that creates a very strong sense that you're dealing with the same presence, right? And then other times the experiences feel completely different. So I wouldn't say every activity inside of the house comes from one spirit. I think that the Blair House has always had more layers than what people know and what I've known or what I didn't know back then, but I'm pretty much aware of it now.
1: This is something I really respect about paranormal investigators, and I think that's something that people on the outside don't understand, is just how scientific they can be to make sure they're not getting false positives. They don't want to coach people when they walk into a home. They want to get the raw data, and then they want to analyze it and see if it can be reproduced. They go through their investigations in a very scientific way, and they're able to present their findings with a certain amount of certainty that way, because they know that they're not tainting things, because they want to make sure it's genuine. And I really respect that. And it sounds like you also have that same sort of understanding. You want to make sure what you're experiencing is genuine, not coached. Unfortunately, the thing that you mentioned there that I really grabbed onto was grief. And I have to imagine that when there is this reputation of a house that you can experience these things, that people do come in a state of grief, hoping that they could reach loved ones. And it's tough for you, I'm guessing, as someone that owns the house, that these people are coming to you in a vulnerable state, and they're just reaching for anything they can to try to go beyond the grave.
6: Yeah, that it's heart-wrenching sometimes, but that's where, you know, I rely on my psychology background to help them to, you know, just to regulate them and to educate them, because when they leave, we always, in the several times that people have done this with grief, I'm going to be honest with you, there were times where it just blew my mind on how we could hear spirits communicating through different pieces of equipment, you know, audio equipment and things like that. There was a lady that wanted to say goodbye to her father, and she felt that she needed to come to the Blair House to do that. I'm going to let everybody that's listening know, you do not have to go to a location to say goodbye to your deceased loved one. You do not. You can sit in your living room, in your car, at your desk at work, or taking your dogs for a walk in nature, and you can tell them goodbye. You can receive signs or feelings or impressions or memories from them. You don't have to go to a paranormal hotspot in order to do something like that. The other things that are very important to me, and I agree with you, Ryan, and thank you for, I appreciate you for saying, you know, with the whole part of the investigation, because a good investigator isn't trying to prove a ghost is there. It's just not. Mm-hmm. I feel that as a paranormal investigator, trying to remove every ordinary explanation has to come first. That's first and foremost. And I don't tell people what they're supposed to hear or see. You know, people watch YouTube and people watch TV shows and they hear the stories, but they need to have their own experiences, because just like every single human being on an individual basis on this earth, we all have different experiences. So, and we all learn by different experiences. So what may have happened to me may not happen to somebody else. What may have happened to somebody else may never happen to me. And I'm okay with that. I just want to make that very clear to people that may be grieving right now, or may be in fear, or maybe wanting to jump on that paranormal wagon and start a team, or, you know, fall to the other side of it and want to get clicks and likes and be famous. You know, these are other layers of the Belair House that I also talk about too. But the goal for me, it's never to manufacture, you know, things being certain. It's just to reduce the contaminations and ask what the heck really happened here, and what's reasonably good to rule out. We still do that. I think that we use the word debunk like maybe 186 times one time during a video. That was a good day.
1: Well, you know, I think, yeah, you have these different environmental factors that could play into it, and it's good. It is good to debunk. It's good to be skeptical, because when there is something that's truly unexplainable, then it makes it that much more special in a way, because, you know, you've started to eliminate a lot of the things it could be, and that puts you onto a track where, okay, there could be something here. But I wanted to go back to something else you mentioned, and, you know, people come to the house looking for specific people, but some of the different things you've experienced in this house, apparitions or light bulbs and chandeliers and trances, do you believe that these are once living humans that are taking form or controlling things in the house, or do you think this could be something else entirely?
6: I think it's a little bit of both, but honestly, that's the million-dollar question, to be honest with you. I don't think that we know enough to put every experience into one category. And sometimes I absolutely feel like it's human, like familiar voices, recognizable personalities. Even some experiences seem connected to a specific person. But I think that all other things don't feel that way at all, if that makes sense. Because, so let's say that I leave the room for several possibilities, maybe something environmental or something psychological. Maybe that I had a memory during an investigation of me and the kids carving pumpkins at the dining room table. That's nostalgia. I'm going to get overwhelmed. I'm going to get emotional. So I need to step away from that. I've actually had to learn how to train myself to step away from the house. And remember, back in the day, I was the baby paranormal person. I had many great people in the paranormal take me under their wing and teach me the ropes, a lot of them. So I have learned from very old school paranormal people. I don't name drop because I think that's egotistical, but I'm just going to say that I've been so blessed to work with the people that I've worked with. And the other part too, Ryan, I don't want to leave anybody out because I get a phone call in the morning. So, so, you know, but going back to, you know, to a person that once lived there, or something that we simply don't have language for yet. This reminds me of something too. One night, this is crazy. I just cannot believe I'm going to tell you this, but I'm going to tell you. It was shortly after my Uncle Roy died, and he had been in the house several times, and we had a heater on in what we now call the altar room, because it's an altar room for like deceased loved ones and memorials and things like that. But we had the heater on, and it had red lights on it. And Rick Hayes, who's a very good dear friend of mine, he's a psychic medium. He was running the event with the groups of people that were there, and I was just kind of in the shadows watching everything happen. Quiet little sister in the corner is where I've spent most of my life. But, you know, those lights kept turning on and off on command. The heater would turn on and off on command. And it wasn't a short circuit. It wasn't in the wiring. He was asking very specific questions and getting very intelligent answers through the lights going up. Like, could you move it up three times? And then when one, two, three, the lights would go up for the heat. Could you bring them down a little bit more? You know, is this truly Uncle Roy? One, two, three, four, five. So it was kind of like one of those, one of those spikes or pucks is what they call them. I believe paranormal puck back in the day is what we used to use. But that was really cool. That was extremely cool. And then one time my husband and I were checking in a guest. It was in the summertime and we had the ceiling fans going and the lights and the ceiling fans in the living room. And we said, we're going to go to dinner for about an hour. We'll be back later to, you know, if you need guys anything, just give us a call. We'll come back. And I was like, are you guys okay with that? I was talking to the spirits of the house and the ceiling light clicked on. And I was like, oh, that's interesting. Mm. Let's ask it some more questions. Let's talk to the ceiling fan, right?
1: Well, you got it. Yeah. Right? Well, we got you on the line. That's what it feels like.
6: My cookie side comes out. But no, it really did happen. Like, we were asking specific questions and could you turn the light all the way off if that indeed is your answer? And it would do it again. And then could you turn it on if this is your answer? And it's not like we were trying to, you know, make any type of entity or paranormal energy preform. It's just we wanted validation. I think that's what we're all looking for is that validation.
1: Oh, yeah. Well, let's, we got to go to break, but let's take some calls after the break. Kristen Lee, are you ready to talk to some listeners next hour?
6: Yes, sir.
1: Let's do it. Paranormal researcher Kristen Lee joining us. You can find the Bel Air House online, belairhousetours.com. If you go to that website, maybe take one and see it for yourself. I'm Ryan Recker. If you want to email, Ryan Recker at coasttocoastam.com. Don't go anywhere.

0: Have you ever looked in the mirror and just didn't feel like yourself anymore? Maybe your clothes don't fit the way they used to, or you don't like how you look in them. Honestly, it's more than that. 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
6: A dangerous nor'easter. I'm Deborah Valentine, Fox News. A coastal storm is affecting the northeastern regions of the U.S. this weekend with rain, wind, and coastal erosion. Fox Weather's Brandi Campbell reports from Nantasket Beach Hall, Massachusetts.
7: The nor'easter is strengthening a few hundred miles south in the Atlantic. Now, the forecast says it will reach land along the New Jersey coast this Sunday as 40 million Americans from Massachusetts to North Carolina could be impacted by damaging winds, flooding from rain, or even major coastal flooding. We are already seeing impacts at airports in New York as they face ground delays due to the wind. Power outages are on the rise, but on the low end right now. But the most intense impacts will come Saturday and Sunday.
6: These conditions are accompanied by a high wind warning with predictions of gusts up to 60 miles per hour. Forecasters are saying Hawaii could see up to 34 inches of rain from Hurricane Nolo. Fox Weather's Robert Ray has more from Hilo.
8: Hurricane Nolo, less than 200 miles to the south of the Big Island right now. Category 2, 105 mile an hour winds expected to be increased to a major hurricane category 3 in the coming day or so. We're not going to have a direct landfall per se, but that really doesn't matter as far as the impacts go. Unfortunately, between 30 to 40 inches of rain could fall on the Big Island, depending on what elevation you're at. And remember, the Big Island, almost 14,000 feet. All that water's got to come down somewhere, and it will inundate rivers and streams, take apart vegetation, potentially compromise roads and structures.
6: No direct hit is anticipated. Upwards of 8 inches of rain in Thailand's capital city of Bangkok from Thursday to Saturday has disrupted traffic and prompted evacuations. 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
1: And we are talking to Kristen Lee, a paranormal researcher. You can find her Bel Air House online at belairhousetours.com. And I was looking at her website, and it's nice that she puts Coast to Coast AM right there on the main screen. I think that's fantastic. If you want to see the house for yourself, I guess that's one way to do it with the tour. One person emailed me and said, I live in Florida. This is what he said. I'd really appreciate the opportunity to see it in person. Okay, that's how you do it. You got the phone numbers. If you want to ask questions to Kristen Lee, or if you have some comments or wonder about anything that she may have experienced, or maybe share something you experienced, feel free to give us a call now. I'll try to read some of these email questions coming in. One person mentioned, I think we came up with a new catchphrase, and the phrase was, what was it? Pour some grease on it. Or, well, grease my leg. That may be a new catchphrase. We can see if that catches on. Thank you for the email, Brian, for that one. If you have a comment or question, you can email me, ryanrecker@coasttocoastam.com. I do like the email questions and comments. I try to incorporate those, but I always prefer the phone calls first. So if you have a phone call, we'll start lining you up next for Kristen Lee in her book, Paranormal Confessions, on Coast to Coast AM.
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8: Yes.
1: Great. Let me read this email as I think this may be a good first question. This is from Alan in Cleveland, who said that area has a reputation for strange phenomenon. He mentions in 1967, there was a silver bridge between Point Pleasant, West Virginia, and Ohio that collapsed, killing 46 people. I wonder if some of those souls haunt the area or maybe your house. Do you know anything about that?
8: Point Pleasant, West Virginia is a little bit away from us, not too far, though. And I'll be honest with you, I've never been to Point Pleasant, West Virginia, because I've always been stuck here in Bel Air. But I do know about the Silver Bridge story. And a long history of strange reports around that period. I remember some of those, too. But I feel more drawn to, like, the bridge collapsing and the 46 people that died. That's an enormous amount of trauma connected to an event, right? So that's first. And then, you know, I don't know the specific people. I don't know if they've ever come to the Bel Air House or if they haunt the Bel Air House or if they haunt the Ohio Valley or the land. I wouldn't know that to claim that. So I do apologize for that, but I just don't know. But I do think that there's places that can carry layers of tragedy and memory and folklore and human emotion. I know that human emotion can be, can travel with us 100%. And in the, you know, in the Ohio Valley, it has a lot of that. We have a whole bunch of that. Point Pleasant, I know that it's now like being associated with Mothman and UFO reports and things like that and other unusual stories over the years around the bridge collapse. But for me, I think all of those exact souls in my house, nah. Probably not.
1: Too hard to say, and then probably not, but never know. Yeah. All right, let's take some calls from listeners. How about we start east of the Rockies? Eddie is in Tennessee. Eddie, you're on Coast to Coast AM with Kristen Lee. Go ahead.
9: Yeah, Kristen Lee. Thank you, Ryan. You're an excellent host, man. I just really love what you're doing, and you just fit right in the team with Premier Networks. But, Kristen, I'm over here in West Tennessee, and my father grew up in Nashville, Tennessee area, real close to the Bell Witch. I'm sure of being in your fields, you've heard of Bell Witch. But we used to go visit, and, you know, a lot of weird things would happen. I mean, just strange things. But one particular night, one weekend, for some reason, and I was about 12 years old, so I really can't remember why, but my parents went to visit his stepmom, foster mother. And we didn't go, so my brother and I stayed back at the house. And we used to have weird things going on. We'd be working in the yard. And, you know, they always say animals can see things that humans can't. But we'd be working in the yard. Mother would force us to, you know, do the shrubs and all that stuff while all my friends were out on their bicycles. And I always hated it. You know, that's why I hate doing any kind of yard work now. It has to be done. But the dog would walk around the house, and he'd be like, whining and growling and, you know, upset, his tail be down between his legs, and he'd just circle the house. He could see something we couldn't see. Well, one weekend, we were, it used to be this great horror movie thing used to come on the WRAC out of Memphis called Savage. Actually, it's Davis backwards, but we were watching it, and we lived in a tri-level home, and my mother wore several hats in the community. She was an ABW, American Businessman Association, and she'd be like, you know, running across the floor from the makeup to the bathroom and all that. We'd hear her walking across because the den was right below her room upstairs. Well, they were out of town, and my brother and I were sitting in the living room, and we could hear mother walking across the floor. Man, it's awful strange. And as we're watching the movie thing there, from all four corners of the room, it was like four sparks came and shot right in the middle and exploded. And we didn't really know what a poltergeist was. Now that I look back, it's probably after listening to the show and everybody talking, we probably think it's poltergeist. And
10: you know, we thought that's kind of weird, but you know, it wasn't hurting us. And I found out through my investigations that, not being professional, even amateur, that a lot of times these entities, whatever they are, they won't harm you. And if you really don't want them there, I've always been told, just ask them to leave. They're not welcome, and they usually will leave. Well,
1: yeah, okay. For the sake of time, Eddie, I know we got to get some other calls, but I want to get Kristen's reaction there. Two things he mentioned. One, pets pick up on this. And two, one thing he said at the end there, if you don't want them being there, you can ask them to leave. Okay, let's hit those two things, Kristen, for the first one. Do pets pick up on things inside the house?
8: I think so, yes, 100%. Yes.
1: Okay, what about asking them to leave? Have you ever just went into the house and said, okay, this haunting stuff, it's creeping me out. I want you to go.
8: Yes. Yes, I have. It didn't work.
1: How'd that go? No.
8: It just didn't work. Yeah.
1: Well, you know, other people say that all you have to do is just tell them they're not welcome and cut it out. And in some cases, you say, don't follow me home if you're visiting the place. And they obey that for the most part. So you're finding that not everything is obeyed when it comes to your wishes.
8: Not at the Belair house. It's their house. It's not our house.
1: Mm-hmm. So you feel like you're just, what?
8: I'm just a caretaker.
1: You're their guest?
8: I'm just their, I just pay the bills and scrub the toilets and just take care of things. Yes, that's really okay. What I feel like, truthfully, yes.
1: Let's go west of the Rockies, and Mike is in Arizona. Mike, you're on Coast to Coast AM with Kristen Lee. Go ahead.
11: Hi, how are you?
8: I'm good, Mike. Thank you. How are you?
11: Good, good. Okay, so I'll tell you a real quick story. I moved into a house 9 years ago, and it's very haunted. I've had guests over here who see it, have experienced it, because they laugh at me until I stay here at night. It's fine. I live with a lady's name. She came over from Vietnam from her husband, who was in the intelligence agency, and lived here. She loved the house, went to have her heart operated on, died suddenly, and I bought the house, and I would hear singing outside my door. I'd hear cabinets shutting and opening. And I finally got used to it. And I learned from the guy next door who's lived there forever. He said her name was Trudy. She was Vietnamese and she loved this house. And I remember I got a landscaper out here after I bought it. Everything was landscaped very nicely. And the landscaper came in and said, somebody says, don't cut my weeds. Don't cut my weeds. And what I found out from the guy next door is she had weeds growing everywhere, things growing everywhere. She would never turn a light on except for one little light. But she's kind of like, I've had people over one time, a girlfriend, and there's a bathroom door, and so it shakes back and forth and everything else. And so I said, Sophia, who is from Korea, I said, Sophia, this is Trudy. Trudy's from Vietnam. Meet Sophia from Korea. And it's kind of like, she's part of the house to a degree. And if at like 2 o'clock in the morning, sometimes she'll be rattling around. Trudy, I really got to get some sleep. I really got to, please, just be quiet. She quiets down. The guy next door, I was telling about one time, he didn't doubt it at all. Said, well, if there's anybody who could haunt a house, it would be Trudy. She loved the house, and when she went away for surgery, died on the operating table and never came back. But she's been back ever since, and it's been 9 years. My maintenance guy one time will not come back to the house because he came down, he heard footsteps, and saw someone sitting at the bar looking at themselves in the mirror. So he'll never come back here at night. So it's an interesting place, but she's like part of the family. Doesn't bother us. And if she's up too late wandering around, I'll say, please, could you be quiet? She does.
1: Wow. Okay. Well, thank you very much for the call. So it's interesting because this has something happened. This person died, then these events immediately after started happening inside the house. There's a series of events, and he looked at it as tied together. Have you ever found different series of events tied into the chronological hauntings inside of the Belair house? Are you able to pinpoint certain things happening, perhaps historically, and say, okay, it's weird because this happened, and the next thing you know, this started happening in the house? Have you ever experienced anything like that?
8: I have. I definitely have.

0: Know that house, he said. An old seer used to live in that house. And I was so silly back then. I was just like, oh, that's so cool. Seer, great. I went home and, looked it up on the internet and I was like, oh, that's a seer. Okay. So, this is not good. this was, one of the longtime locals. He was like in his 80s and he had his wits about him. He really did. But it just knowing that after also experiencing things that we couldn't explain, just it really did shake me. It did. But, the good thing about Mike, the caller that just hung up, the fact that he became comfortable enough to set that boundary, I need sleep, don't, just quiet down. That's a real experience that I've seen happen a lot too. So those are definitely good things to, say when you're exhausted. And a good friend, y'all may know him, Johnny Zaff, has taught me, I don't want to play right now. We're not playing right now, and put that boundary down and walk out of the room.
1: Yeah. Let me read you this email from Brian that came in. It said, let me start up here. My wife and I had been married for a few weeks. Suddenly, her dad passed away. He had smoked since he was 10 and went cold turkey in the late 60s. One night, about 3 a.m., I got up to get a drink in the kitchen. Her mom and sister and my wife were asleep. As I walked down the hall towards the kitchen, I looked over our balcony truss and saw Mike's head enfaced, enshrouded in smoke, like he just blew out smoke from a cigarette. The look of his expression, he was angry. Burroughs looks like a strange look on his face, he said. It said essentially he stood there for 30 minutes trying to figure this out. So, going back to this email from Brian, and you have, okay, here is a family member, in this case, a father-in-law. Connected to smoking. I see him and I see the puff of smoke around him. He looks angry, like he just can't believe that, he's dead type of deal. Sometimes there's association with, okay, here's a person and there's a cigarette and smoke. Have you found that maybe it goes beyond just flickering lights? Have you had smells, for example? Have you had certain associations with things like, okay, whenever you see this thing, you always see a puff of smoke? Anything like that, that like Brian experienced?
0: I think that for me, I've recently, my son's father transitioned to Spirit. He was in an awful motorcycle accident. He became a quadriplegic. So, and then bed sore finally took him down. But what strikes me the most about the smoke and the family connections and ancestry connections of deceased loved ones that we have is, when things like this happen, it happens so soon, and even after death, right? When an entire family is still trying to absorb the loss, and with like his wife's father, that's traumatic. I mean, I'm sure he was dealing with his wife as well, if that makes sense. Like all of the grief, and the grief can consume,
1: Yeah.
0: and all of
1: A lot
0: that
1: of
0: and it
1: changes
0: can
1: in
0: make.
1: life, just getting married, yeah.
0: Right, yes, and all of that could definitely play into it. But however, I would have said that to him 10 years ago until I experienced things firsthand myself with our family. So whether someone wants to see that moment as a spiritual, psychological, or somewhat in between type of happening inside the family, that deeply connects them and probably still is carrying the shock of the loss, that's okay. But I really truly believe that, and I will always believe this, our energy doesn't stop. Our energy always keeps going. We have these shells that we call body. Yes, we have a pulse, but that pulse is energy because it beats and we can feel it beating. That's how we take blood pressures and all that stuff like that. I don't think that that ever dies. I really don't. And sometimes what makes it the experience even more powerful is that they don't happen like in a vacuum. They happen like out of love, out of grief, out of memory, unfinished emotions and family bonds. And then sometimes, honest to goodness, images just come out of nowhere. And that is something that We can see, we can feel, we can get shivers.

0: We can it can sit with us for a long time, but we can never really truly prove that it happened if we're the only one in the room. And that's still one of the things that I struggle with too. Like if I'm just in the room, this could be me. This could not be paranormal. So those are things that we kind of have to get on that scale and weigh. It's important to keep all of those inside. But when the caller or the chatter did say something about angry, I get that a lot. I get like that flat affect, like there's no expression. And I think that society, we always perceive that as anger, but I don't think that it's anger. I just think it's a flat affect that, I mean, because when think about it, like when our body is no longer here, because whether it's cremated or in the ground, they sew our mouth shut. The morticians sew our mouth shut. So if that image, and then other theorists would be like, well, when we transition to spirit, we can look beautiful again, like Marilyn Monroe, right? But that's not always the case either, because we don't have evidence of that. And that's just where I stand on that. But I believe that what this person that just reached out, I believe that they believe that this happened 100%, no doubt in my mind. It just depends on
1: Well,
0: what it really was.
1: we only have about a minute, so I'll ask this, and you don't have to answer if you don't want to, because it's a strange question. But one day we're all going to die. Kristen Lee, would it be a blessing or a curse if you were assigned to the Bel-Air house for the rest of eternity?
0: Oh Lord, no, absolutely not. That's a big fear of mine, a huge fear of
1: That
0: mine.
1: you'll
0: I've
1: become one of the
0: reached out
1: spirits,
0: to, I do not know. I've even reached out to different practitioners for different symbols to put on the doors to remind myself if ever I could, because we're really never going to know. But no, my gosh, that's like people have skydiving fears, height fears. I feel like I'm going to get sucked in that house.
1: I get it. Okay, our guest is Kristen Lee, and you can find her website, belairhousetours.com, if you kind of want to get an idea of what we're talking about. And if you have questions about hauntings in your house or stories, give us a call. We'll take some more of your calls after the break. I'm Ryan Recker, Ryan Recker at coasttocoastam.com. 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
5: Fox News, I'm Chris DeMeo. Chinese President Xi Jinping has packed up and left town after 3 days of meetings with President Trump. Xi, through an interpreter, says the trip was productive.
6: When the president visited China in May, we agreed on the vision of building a constructive China-U.S. relationship of strategic stability. This time, we've agreed to add new substance to it.
5: Both leaders talked tariffs, the Mideast, and AI. Millions in the Mid-Atlantic and New England regions bracing for severe weather from a nor'easter. New York Mayor Zoran Mamdani with advice.
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1: Starting to get chilly again. Really chilly out. It's getting to the point where I'm going to have to start wearing my wife's robe as I'm doing the shows in the basement to stay warm through the late night hours. I gotta say, Tom, I was just checking out the temperature in L.A. is about 70 degrees. Here in Detroit,
2: great.
1: It's about 50 degrees here.
2: This not time of year in L.A. is so great. I've been waiting for this from the heat. It's so great.
1: Well, you're getting a break. So I heard it's like always like this in San Diego. It's like 70 year-round.
2: Yeah,
1: is that
2: ridiculous?
1: True?
2: It's ridiculous. Speaking of San Diego, you know, they have a really haunted house down there called the Whaley House.
1: Mm-hmm.
2: It's supposed to be really, really haunted. And I do have to say, Ryan, just before the break, you really made me think. That last question was pretty dark, man.
1: Where are you going to spend eternity?
2: Yeah.
1: Is it going to be in the house?
2: Dark.
1: And they're going to do tours and you'll be one of the people
2: dark,
1: in the house.
2: Man.
1: I always often wonder that because if, let's say there are entities or ghosts and they're hanging around certain places, I thought, why would you want to hang out there? I would think that would almost be a punishment in some ways, but there's a lot of things we can't explain.
2: You're right on the dime when you say that. Did you ever see The Twilight Zone with Jack Klugman, where he a game of pool?
1: Oh, yes.
2: And he was the best. And because he was the best, he was banished to the pool table for eternity. So, yeah.
1: A lot of great. I'll tell you, The Twilight Zone has some fantastic episodes. There was one I just saw recently, too, where he thought that he was in heaven and everything was going great, but he was so bored because everything was great. And he said, oh, you're not in heaven. This boredom is your hell.
2: I forget the name of that, but yeah. The guy in the white suit, yeah.
1: Yes, and he couldn't figure it out. He said the boredom, he was so bored because everything was going so great.
2: Because everything came your way,
1: yeah. I don't know if I would be bored by that. It seems like, okay, this seems, compared to some of the descriptions of the fire and brimstone, this seems preferable.
2: Yes.
1: Like, okay, I'll win some pool games. Yeah, I'll have some fun here, do that. So, by the way, one of the great things about Coast to Coast AM is you're posting all kinds of great news stories and audio on the website, but you're also on YouTube, which makes it really easy to share content there.
2: Yeah, our channel is really cool, and it's completely free, and it's just interviews of recent and past shows, and there's some video in there as well, so it's very entertaining. All you need to do is go to coasttocoastam.com, and if you go to the top, there's a little YouTube icon. Click that, and we're always adding special best-of compilations, so it's really neat. It's some good entertainment.
1: I like that there's a share button right there, and sometimes you see things and you think, oh, I know someone that would like to see this.
2: Yes.
1: Go subscribe to the YouTube channel, and then you'll be able to see new segments as they come up, and then you can click the share button and email them or message them on social media as the different Coast to Coast segments.
2: By the way, good choice. Who doesn't love the meat puppets?
1: That was a controversial band, apparently. When I was in the 90s growing up, people didn't like them. I thought that was a good tune.
2: Yeah,
1: liked it.
2: I did too.
1: Our guest is Kristen Lee, and you can find her online, belairhousetours.com. 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Do that. 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
1: 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Kristen Lee, are you ready to take some calls from listeners?
6: Yes, sir.
1: All right, let's go west of the Rockies. And Kelvin is in Fresno, California. Kelvin, you're on Coast to Coast AM. Go ahead.
7: Hello, Ryan and Kristen.
6: Hi, Kelvin.
7: I was trying to think back. I think I've been listening. This is the second time I ever called. But I think I have listened to Coast AM for over 40 years. Pretty close to it. All the way
1: How
7: back
1: then. That?
7: You remember Dreamlight? And it was a program, Dreamlight. And that was before art.
1: You're going way back.
7: Starlight. I've been listening a long time, every night for over at least close to 40 years. This is my second time forever, but calling. But I call because I've been able to see spirits since the first encounter. I think I was around 4. I saw my first one, and that was my Uncle Dave. And he died before I was born. But I can describe him perfectly. I can describe him telling me to put my head under the cover and go to sleep because I wanted to get up. And the grown people had told me to go to bed. But
1: Hold on real quick. You said, before you go to your next door, you said you were 4 years old. So you actually remember that? Or are you getting secondhand accounts like you told your parents you saw something and then they told you, oh, that sounds like your uncle?
7: I'm not the only one in the family that's seen Uncle Dave. He wouldn't go head on and leave my auntie alone. He just kept coming back spying on my wife. When I go to the other side, that's one thing I would ask the dog for is to let me meet him because I want to know why he came back and terrorized kids.
1: Terrorized? Okay.
7: Yeah. Coming back and telling me to shut up and put my head under the cover, that was terrorizing a child.
1: Sure.
7: That was
1: mean-spirited
7: for him, even on the other side. But
1: tell me your other experience. Yeah.
7: Well, this experience is this is the way that I like to tell people I think they should deal with them because I got spirits here at my home right now. But all of these spirits around me, those are people that I want to stay around me. Those are my ancestors, my family members. I got my little brother around me and I protected him his whole life. I got my father around me. I got my grandfather around me. I got some great people around me, and they don't let bad spirits come around me. If you keep your own spirits around you, the bad spirits can't approach you. I got pictures of my ancestors all around me. I'm looking at my auntie now, my mama, my grandmother. I got pictures of my people all the way back to the 1700s. And they're not going to let nothing bad come around me and harm me. So I suggest that's what people need to do. But I have seen some spooky things, like in Garfield Park as a kid in Chicago. I've seen a man with an axe and no head. I have saw some scary things, but when you learn that you see these things, then I ask the Almighty not to let me physically see them no more. Mm-hmm. And as I got older, I stopped seeing them, but I can sense when they're around because they got a bad aura, and they make your skin crawl.
1: Interesting.
7: It makes you feel eerie. And I tell them, you need to get on away from me.
1: Kelvin, that is something else. All right. I want to make sure we got Kristen giving some reaction to that. So a few things he mentioned there. Saw the uncle that there's no way he could have known, given that of his age, and the uncle died before he was born, and then he's describing it. Other people saw it. That's kind of fascinating. The other thing is, one thing he said at the very end there, the aura. You can kind of get a feeling something's in the air, and you know there's something around you. Just you have a certain sense. Is that true?
6: Kind of. I've heard people refer to that as like the cold chill or the heebie-jeebies or spider sense, spidey sense. But yes, I've heard that before.
1: Spidey sense.
6: Yeah, like Spider-Man, spidey sense, how Spider-Man was supposedly intuitive.
1: Yeah, right.
6: Yeah.
1: Okay. Do you ever get that? Is there a precursor before you see something strange happening in the Bel Air house? Something happens and then you know, like, remember back in the day when you're about to get a phone call on your cell phone and your computer speakers would start giving that jumbled mess and you knew there was a message coming in. Do you have any of those feelings that something paranormal is about to happen?
6: Sometimes, honestly, I'll be brutally honest with you, I haven't really been inside of the Blair house for about 3 years. But I do, when in the beginning, I would be able to, when investigators or teams of eight or less would walk in, I would be able to figure out, I could read the room, who was the provokers, who were the sensitives, who were the kind-hearted people, and who were there when they probably shouldn't have been there. But as for predicting what will happen at the Blair house, I can't. There's no way. There's absolutely no way. Now, if something goes off, like if...
1: No, go ahead. I'm sorry.
6: You go for it.
1: Okay, let's talk about why you haven't been at the Blair house in the last couple of years. Is there a reason for that?
6: Why I haven't been in the Blair house for the last couple of years is I've had some major medical issues that have happened to me. I had a heart attack and I just really don't want to be in there. And then when my son's father died, I promised him I wouldn't go back in the Blair house. So, and honestly, the question that you asked before about, you know, do you want to spend eternity in the Blair house? No. And that's one of the reasons why I promised him that I wouldn't go back in the Blair house, because he said, I'm going where you go and I'm going where our son goes. And I'm like, that's great, but we're not going to the Blair house. And he said, well, neither are you. And he said, deal. And I said, deal.
1: Well, hopefully you have some choice over that. Let me read you an email from Kyle. He says, longtime listener. I want to tell you a story of mine. I lived in Whittier, California with my grandma, mom, aunt, uncle, and three cousins. Three-bedroom house with an add-on to the back of the house. I slept in the middle room, mom and by the restroom. Grandma slept in the living room. Cousin was on the add-on. Aunt and uncle slept in the garage. It's a lot, by the way, that's a lot of family members in that three-bedroom house. So it said, so sometimes at night I would hear footsteps walking and running down the hallway. I would get up, turn the lights on, and look in the whole house, and everyone was asleep, so I hurried up and went back to my room. I would get weird feelings like if something was watching me in the closet, and sometimes the bathtub water would turn on by itself. Both me and my grandma had experienced that. I will be calling in and talking about the experiences. Oh, well, Philip, if you're listening now, maybe you can call in. But let's talk about what Philip just said there. Well, he said this is Kyle, but maybe Philip was the email address. I take that back. But either way, Kristen, have you had experiences like that where you have a full house? And for me, if I have a full house and something like that happens, I instantly discount it, think, oh, someone's up. Like, I don't even think twice about it. But if there's no one up, you hear the footsteps, and then the water starts running sometimes randomly. What do you make of that?
6: Well, is it the pipes? That's the first thing I would say. You know, is the water department working on the lines? That would be one of the first things I would think. But, you know, if it's in the middle of the night and there's a whole bunch of family members are there, I'm not trying to discount anything. Please don't ever think that. I'm not that type of a person. But I do like to look at all of the logical explanations and the normal explanations before the paranormal. That's just how I deduce things. But, you know, the old plumbing, the water pressure, the acoustics of a crowded house, acoustics are big. We all know noises in our own home. Everybody knows that. We live that. We know which ones are regular and which ones aren't. But, you know, going back to the person, it's definitely interesting the layout, you know, of their home and that many people in the home. But I wouldn't jump straight to ghost. Now, is it spooky? Yes. Can that fear that he felt continue and turn into something more? Absolutely. But we have to be able to, you know, draw that boundary line of I think that, you know, even now today, even though this is probably a while ago that this had happened, but talking to somebody and reaching out, and I'm glad that they are reaching out to Coast because this is the right place to reach out for things like this. It very, very well could have been paranormal. It very well could have been some type of a trauma. There's a lot of people in the house. Maybe things were said that were taken the wrong way. I always look at emotions and human behavior before I look at paranormal. Now, remember, like in the beginning, I just threw science right out the window because I didn't know what was going on. And I really thought I was losing in my mind. And I sympathize with anybody that feels like that. But inside the Blair house, like the experiences that this person was having, we didn't have a very big family. And we only lasted about 16 months to where it was just me and my son and our dog. And then once the activity got even worse, it just was nonstop. My son went to stay with his grandparents, my youngest son, of course. And then we didn't stay in the house very long after that, but we always had to keep coming back to the house. So, renters would move in and they would move out.
1: Let me ask you this, because you're also a mental health professional, and I know that can mean a lot of different things. It's, you know, a big field, but has your experiences with the paranormal helped you as a mental health professional? Because I would think that sometimes, without experiencing certain things, if someone comes to you and tells you about their experience, it can be easily discounted. Does this give you empathy to relate to the person when they tell you something you haven't experienced, when you have, I mean, probably things you've described to people and people have thought you're crazy? As a mental health professional, has your experiences helped you in your profession?
6: Yes, absolutely. And I think it's made me more careful not to dismiss someone because their experience sounds unusual. But a lot of people, and that's why I really don't want to practice in the Ohio Valley anymore, because I know everybody and everybody knows me because of the Bel Air house. So there are, you know, we're there for therapy. We're there for, you know, I'm working on my second master's right now. My MSW in social work. And we could get, I mean, I have to reel them back in when they start going into, oh my God, I saw you on TV, or oh my God, I had this happen to me, just like you did at the Blair house. That's not why we're there. You know what I mean? We're there. We can talk about that later, but not my perspective, not the Blair house, what happened to them. And let's try to correlate and find patterns of what could have not been paranormal. So, you know, I don't have to agree with their interpretations or take any experience seriously. I don't. That's not my job to do that as a clinician, opposed from who I am, you know, outside of work. But I think the probably the biggest thing is with me is empathy without abandoning the critical thinking. Truthfully, that's really what it is for me.
1: Okay. How many times has a skeptic gone through the house and became a believer by the time they stepped out?
6: Oh, I'm sure more than I can count, but sometimes skeptics can go and write really bad articles about people too, and that's disheartening.
1: Mm, really? So you mean people review their tour? Is that what you're referring to?
6: Yeah, they're nice to your face and then they turn around and just humiliate you.
1: Oh, really?
6: Everybody. Yeah, it's happened a lot. It has. That's happened way more than once.
1: I see. When something like that happens, you know, I find, at least from my own personal experiences, is that there's a lot of unexplainable things in this world. And the older I get, and I don't know if this is a wisdom thing or not, because I'm not trying to proclaim myself to be wise, but the older I get, the more I realize that there is more I don't know than I do know. So there's a lot more unexplainable things in this world that I'll never be able to explain. And there's no use in saying, okay, the door's closed, this is not true. It's easier for me to, I guess, recognize and accept that I may never know the truth on certain things and leave the door open.
6: Right. I understand that. And I appreciate that. I think that that is the right way to do it. I do. And I think it does come over time. You know, it really does. It's been a long time. It really has been for me.
1: Wow. Well, I'm glad you're doing better now. If people wanted to look you up online, I know the website, belairhousetours.com, but maybe your social media or anything, or maybe where they can find your book, Paranormal Confessions. Where should they go?
6: Paranormal Confessions is pretty much on every platform. It's signed, the publisher is Weiser Redwill in Hampton Roads out of Massachusetts. I know that Paranormal Confessions is being distributed in Walmart and Target right now, but also on the publisher's website. I don't have socials. I don't do socials anymore. So to contact me really is the only way, is through the website. But I do want to leave you with this. You know, a haunted house, it's a lot like a family secret, right? And if we keep ignoring it long enough, it's going to find a way to rattle the cabinets.
1: Oh, that's a great way to look at it. Kristen Lee, paranormal researcher. I had a great time these last couple of hours. Thank you so much. And make sure to look up her book, Paranormal Confessions. You can find it. It sounds like everywhere.
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13: Bracing for a mess, I'm Chris DeMeo, Fox News. The Northeast prepping for heavy rain and gusty winds for this nor'easter weekend.
14: The nor'easter is strengthening a few hundred miles south in the Atlantic. Now, the forecast says it will reach land along the New Jersey coast this Sunday as 40 million Americans from Massachusetts to North Carolina could be impacted by damaging winds, flooding from rain, or even major coastal flooding. We are already seeing impacts at airports in New York as they face ground delays due to the wind. Power outages are on the rise, but on the low end right now. But the most intense impacts will come Saturday and Sunday.
13: Fox Weather's Brandi Campbell in Boston. New York's Governor Kathy Hochul expecting a mess.
15: Lots of rain, lots of coastal flooding, perhaps even some erosion that could lead to downed trees, and that means downed power lines.
13: Delays and cancellations are expected at many of the nation's airports. Meantime, Nepal continues to recover from massive flooding last month. More than 1,400 people were killed and more than 5,600 remain missing. President Trump calling the meetings with Chinese President Xi Jinping this week very productive.
16: I think we've made tremendous strides. We've made great strides. Very positive for both countries.
17: President Xi saying the two sides added new substance to the relationship, while President Trump says farmers in this country should be very happy with more trade details expected on Monday. While Ambassador David Perdue says the two sides have established an AI or SI dialogue and crisis mechanism. On Iran, Perdue says China assured the U.S. that it's not supporting Tehran's war effort. But lawmakers in both parties remain skeptical.
13: That's Fox's Kevin Cork reporting from Washington. 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
19: That heat's going to be out there for one more day.
20: Temperatures being 30 degrees above average.
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13: Senior leaders from three Middle Eastern countries met on Friday in Riyadh after more attacks by the Houthis.
21: Weeks of attacks on Saudi Arabia by Houthi rebels coming to a head in Riyadh. Turkey and Pakistan sending delegations to Saudi Arabia for an urgent meeting to discuss a response as the Iranian-backed Houthis launch missiles and drones from Yemen at the kingdom. The group is meeting as part of the Mecca Joint Defense Agreement signed last month that treats an attack on one as an attack on all. But it's not just the Houthi attacks causing havoc. They've seized and now control key port cities in the Red Sea, as well as Purim Island and the Bab el-Mandeb Strait.
13: It's Fox's Jeff Paul in London. Forecasters say Hurricane Nolo could hammer parts of Hawaii with 2 feet of rain. Fox Weather's Robert Ray is more from Hilo.
22: Hurricane Nolo, less than 200 miles to the south of the Big Island right now. Category 2, 105 mile an hour winds expected to be increased to a major hurricane, Category 3, in the coming day or so. We're not going to have a direct landfall per se, but that really doesn't matter as far as the impacts go. Unfortunately, between 30 to 40 inches of rain could fall on the Big Island, depending on what elevation you're at. And remember, the Big Island, almost 14,000 feet. All that water's got to come down somewhere, and it will inundate rivers and streams, take apart vegetation, potentially compromise roads and structures.
13: And the hurricane's not expected to make land, but will nonetheless hit the island hard. 11 people are dead and 24 injured after a bus flipped over in central Iran. Authorities say driver fatigue and drowsiness caused the crash. A win and a loss at the Supreme Court for President Trump. The justices blocked a new Missouri congressional map backed by the president, but it ruled states can use a database to check voter eligibility before the November elections. I'm Chris DeMeo. This is Fox News.
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1: And welcome back. It is a Friday night, which means we open up the phone line so you can talk about the things you want to talk about. I love open lines, and you never know what story you're going to hear, so you're not going to want to go anywhere in the next couple of hours. If you go to coasttocoastam.com, there's a couple of great stories there. Maybe you've noticed that there's a lot of UFO videos lately, and with the increasing quality of AI videos, your guard has to be up all the time. But I see so many different videos now, and it makes me wonder, is this the time why disclosure is coming out? We know that the Department of War and the government have been releasing documents associated with phenomenon. And sometimes you can go through the documents and realize, okay, this is just an eyewitness account. Here is a video. They don't put the context or the research behind it. They say, here's what we have. Make of it what you will. And when there's an increasing amount of AI going on, I wonder if the reason they're disclosing this is because they know some people will automatically dismiss it as fake, when really, in the back of their mind, they're thinking, well, we're doing our due diligence. We're going to put something real out there. And maybe the government responding and putting it out there gives it a little bit more validity, but it doesn't account for all the other videos that you're seeing circulating out there by mass quantity. And there's always some great examples at coasttocoastam.com. Also some stories about the Earth's magnetic field. If you haven't seen the research that's going on there, that's pretty remarkable. If you want to email me, Ryan Recker at coasttocoastam.com. We're going to take some of your calls. I'll look at your email questions, but it's open lines. I want to hear from you. Tell me about your experiences. Tell me about your hauntings. Tell me about the things that happen in your house. If you have an old house, you don't hear hauntings in new constructions, do you? If you're really worried about the ghost showing up, maybe you build a house. Just make sure it's not over a burial ground, I guess. We'll take your calls and open lines the next 2 hours. Call in now. Let's get them lined up on Coast to Coast AM.
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1: And welcome back to Coast AM. I'm your host, Ryan Recker. 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I do check my email. I try to respond during the break. It's a Friday night. We have open lines. I want to talk about the things you want to talk about. Let's find perhaps maybe what would be the most unique story tonight. I don't have any way to award you for the most unique story, but if you think you could win the award for most unique story tonight, you should call in. I'll figure out some award. I'm not going to sing for you. I might clap for you. Let's go west of the Rockies and start with Drew, who's in Oregon. Drew, you're on Coast to Coast AM. Go ahead.
7: Thank you for taking my call. I believe I can easily interpret crop circles.
1: Oh, okay. How so?
7: On July 11th, 2026, there was a crop circle in Roundway Hill, Wiltshire, UK.
1: Mm-hmm.
7: I play Dungeons & Dragons. I'm a big fan of Dungeons & Dragons.
1: Mm-hmm.
7: Most people will recognize a 1D8 when they see one.
1: Right, uh-huh.
7: That crop circle looks like a 1D8. And I also have seen other crop circles.
1: Well, and the interpretation of it, what does that mean? Why would a crop circle look like a D8 dice, 1D8 dice?
7: Well, that's the question. But looking at the crop circle itself, and I've done some research, a lot of research, since the 11th of July, 2026, when I first saw the crop circle.
1: Mm-hmm. Right.
7: I've called in.
1: I play Dungeons & Dragons. My lifelong friend I've known since kindergarten, one day messaged me during the pandemic and said, you know, I'm getting a group together if you want to play. And I said, yes, and I'm glad I did. It is a lot of fun. Okay, so going back to the crop circle in the research, what draws you to this and what have you found in your research?
7: Well, it wasn't until I actually found this particular crop circle that I really started looking into crop circles. This mm-hmm. particular one is extremely unique. As obviously you know, you're a big fan of Dungeons & Dragons, and you know the 1D8. So mm-hmm. when I see a crop circle that tells me, and it can tell other people as well, this looks like a Dungeons & Dragons dice. Now, me personally, I'm just a regular person. But then another crop circle shows up a few days later at the same spot. And I'm like, okay, am I supposed to interpret this one?
1: Right. Okay. Well, thank you very much for the call, Drew. I appreciate that. And for anyone listening, 1D8, if you're thinking, what does that mean? So a regular dice would have six sides to it, right? You roll it, either comes up 1, 2, 3, 4, 5, 6. There's dice that have different amounts of sides to it. A 1D8 would mean there's eight sides to it. So you'd roll it. Your number would be 1 through 8. There's 12. There's 20. 20 is a really popular one with Dungeons & Dragons. So there's different versions of that. When I think about crop circles and associations with the dice, I have a hard time figuring out what that message would be. Either if there's something organically special about that symbol or that shape, a 1D8, you know, kind of that type of geometric shape. Is there something special to it? Maybe. I think there's more research that Drew will be doing on that. Let's go to the wild card line. And Kyle is in Whittier, California. Kyle, you're on Coast to Coast AM.
8: Hey, Ryan. Thanks for taking my call.
1: Good hearing from you. What's going on?
8: So I just wanted to follow up from the email that you had read. So actually, my uncle, when I was 4 months old, he actually was murdered less than a mile from my house.
1: Oh, wow.
8: And
1: okay.
8: So me and my grandma always felt that maybe his spirit or something was trying to get back to the house. And for the longest time, my grandma didn't want to sell the house because she felt that he was still there.
1: Interesting. That happens a lot, by the way, especially with missing persons. If that ever happens, you never want to move just in case they know where to find you. Yeah, you called in and you said you had family members living in the house. You had cousins, you had grandparents, you had aunts and uncles, all kinds of different people in this house. And the one thing was the water. And we talked to Kristen about that. She said it could just be leaky pipes, right? Could you rule out maybe it was just old pipes that were turning the water spigots on inside the tub?
8: Yeah, 1,000% it was not the pipes, because this would full on just turn on and out of nowhere. And one time, me and my grandma, it was just us. My grandma's outside in the garden, and I was in the front room watching TV, and it was just us at the time. Everyone else was, they were gone, and I heard something by the restroom, and I had heard footsteps again, and this was in the daytime. I heard footsteps down the hall, and I hurried up and ran to over there, and there was nothing. And then I heard water coming from the restroom, and I went in, and the bathtub, it was just fully on, it was starting to fill up. And so I went and asked my grandma, hey, were you in the house? She's like, no, I've been right here in the garden the whole time. And I'm like, no one's here.
1: Oh, wow.
8: She's like, no, no one's here. And she always said that it was my uncle trying to get back home to her.
1: Oh, wow. So this is a full-blown open. This isn't just a little leak. You're talking about it was filling up the tub and faster than it could drain. That's a lot of water coming out of there. That's not by accident, is what you're saying.
8: Yeah, exactly. And then we would go turn it off, and then it would happen multiple times throughout the day. And it's like, okay, now I know something is here or trying to come, get us to leave us a message or something. Let us know that we're not here alone.
1: Wow. Okay. Well, that's fascinating. Is this recent or this happened a while ago?
8: This happened when I was 17. So I'm 30. I'm 36 now.
1: So it's a couple decades ago. Do you still live in the same house?
8: No. I've moved since then. And then I even ruled out the theory of because I had went to Trimbo Canyon one time, and I thought maybe something followed me back from there, because it's very haunted over there. So I thought maybe something followed me, but then I was like, I don't know.
1: How many people lived in that house, by the way, at the time?
8: There was, at one point, it was 7 of us.
1: Yeah. What was that like in a 3-bedroom house with 7 people?
8: It was a long, long wait for the restrooms all the time for take the showers. And then we had one restroom, and there was about 5 girls and 2 boys.
1: Mm-hmm. Yeah, you're always in the back of the line.
8: Exactly. The girls go first, and the boys, if we have to, we go outside.
1: Lots of waiting. Oh, there's nothing you can do. You're always late to everything when something like that happens. Good luck trying to be on time. Okay, that's a lot of people at that house. You ever wonder if the new people living at that house, whoever's there now, if they're experiencing the same thing?
8: You know what? I always wondered that too. If they're, if it's maybe, like I said, maybe because since then, also too, my grandma ended up passing away in the house. So I don't know now, what it's like there.
1: Right. Okay. Well, thank you for calling in, Kyle. We appreciate it. That's a great Friday night open line call on Coast to Coast AM. Let's go to the first time caller line. And Brian is in Seattle. Brian, you're on Coast to Coast AM. Go ahead.
9: Hi, Kyle. Great show.
1: Well, I'm Ryan, but Kyle was the last listener. Yeah, you're good. Well, what's going on?
9: Well, I'm a first time caller, so I get a free pass there. But here, listening to the last hour and the paranormal investigator and all that just brought back a memory that I've been trying to not think about for many years. It was back in 1998. I was probably 29 years old, young father with a son and a daughter. And this was back in the dial-up days.

0: first time, what relief. My mind was just open. He was talking about motorcycles or something, and I look over at him, and I just get this feeling. And I look behind him, and with my right eye, his head's blocking my left eye, I see this old woman standing there, obviously probably close to 90 years old, blue eyes, Caucasian woman, holding a shawl under her chin, I mean, over her head, and her hand was bundled under her chin, and she was trembling like she had Parkinson's. And she's looking at Chris, and she was baffled. She was just looking at him. She looked so confused. I sat and waited for Chris to finish his sentence, and maybe 10 seconds went by. I leaned over my head to the right. She came into view in my left eye. She was there. And I thought she maybe was a neighbor. It's a new house. I know nothing about this place. After 15 seconds or so, Chris just kept rambling. I lean in front of him. I go, hold on, man, just a second. I look her in the eye and I go, can we help you? And when I said the word help, we locked eyes. She was looking at him the whole time. We locked eyes and she kind of recoiled and was just gone. I mean, she didn't.
1: Whoa.
0: I was looking at her in the eye. I was totally concerned. She looked so scared and sad and fragile. And when she noticed me notice her, I was looking in her eyes and I was seeing the tree behind her. So I jump up and I run around the corner and there's no one there. These are half acre lots of grass, you know, flat area. And I'm just, he's like, who are you talking to? And I'm going, you didn't see her? And he's like, no. So I spent 20 minutes and drew, illustrated a picture of her. And I'm a decent illustrator. I got it pretty accurate. And I left it there. 2 days later, Michelle calls my wife, bawling her head off, put Greg on the phone to Brian. And just give my name away. And she tells me, Greg, you aren't going to believe this. My name's Greg. I was lying. She goes, I just met the new neighbors. And the story came up about the lady on the porch. And she goes, oh, my God. For the last 3 years, my mom, Berta, who had Parkinson's and Alzheimer's, her only routine in life was to walk across the grass and sit on the porch there with the previous owner and have tea.
1: Wow.
0: So
1: there's history. Anyway, okay, so that is fascinating.
0: I drove over and I saw the photo of Berta, and it was her. I had no way to know her. I had never been there before, but I swear the state of mind I was in with that elation of being out of debt for the first time in more than half a decade, I shifted my assemblage point or something and was receptive, but I try not to think about that because it's just...
1: I'll tell you, you must have got lightheaded after seeing that photo. That must have been quite the revelation to see what you witnessed and no one else. Going back to kind of these apparitions or whatever it may be, so many people describe, you know, ghosts or the afterlife as a different dimension. So it may be going on around us and we just can't observe it because it's in a different dimension than what we can observe. But every once in a while, there could be parts where we overlap and we see things that we weren't meant to see. And that examples like that make me believe that could be very well true.
0: Yeah, it's changed my perception of reality. I try to put it out of my head. It's hard to go through life thinking people are always around you or watching you. But after that, I just, I'm a believer just instantly after that.
1: Maybe they can't always see us either. Just the way we can't always see them, maybe they can't see us always. And it's a shock when we show up to them, too. I always wonder, too, like if, you know, when you hear about these alternate dimensions and alternate realities, and you know they do the multiverse in the Marvel movies where everything's happening simultaneously, but you know there's magic that can help those things facilitate each other. Who's to say that those little blips in the universe don't happen to us here on Earth, and that's how you explain these sort of things? Real quick, while I got you on the line, you said you had an old Rambler. Man, those were cool cars. What year was it?
0: I'm sorry, the Rambler is the house, a single level house. You bought a Rambler.
1: I thought you were talking about the car. You had a nice Rambler. I'm like, oh, okay.
0: Well, the Midnight Rambler is a great tune, so we can cover all that.
1: let's just cover every Rambler in pop culture. We'll just do it right now.
0: I discussed it with a friend about a few months later, and he says, you know, it's almost like if you put a spoon into a pot of water and you swirl it up and you get the water momentum, and you remove the spoon, I mean, it takes a while for the water to settle, so maybe Berta's spirit was... with Alzheimer's, she was confused. Yeah. I saw her trembling. I saw the Parkinson's. She had walnut texture to her skin on her

0: face.
1: Oh, wow. That's amazing the amount of detail you're able to pick off. So you got a really good look. I'm going to ask you something.
0: She was like a person. There was nothing unusual about her. I mean, the light was striking her naturally, and there's nothing unusual.
1: I'm going to ask you something that may make you uncomfortable, okay? If that's all right. Yeah. You said you gave a fake name when you called into the show. Were you afraid people would hear you and make the connection? What was that all about? Why were you afraid to give your name?
0: Well, first time caller, I just figured I'd use my middle name. And just
1: It wasn't really if you go by your middle name, that's fine. Some people are afraid. They think, okay, if I share this story and it gets back to me, no one's ever going to take me credible. Like, you know, people are afraid to share stories sometimes. I was curious if that was the case.
0: A little bit, but I just, these people are all still out there. I'd love for Michelle and Chris to call in and verify my story, but it's changing, and they're out there, no question.
1: Great. Well, thank you very much for the call. I appreciate it. I'm glad you shared it. That is really fascinating. All right. Well, we do have some lines open still, and we got a lot of people waiting to get on for Friday night. It's open line. What you want to talk about, do it. Just call in, and let's have some fun here tonight. If you want to email me, RyanRecker@coasttocoastam.com. I'm looking at some of the different emails. They like the ghost talks. Some people are giving some follow-up questions to other calls that were here before. One person asked if I've authored any books. I have not. I asked, should I? And they said, yes. If you have any book ideas that I should write, maybe you can call those in too. Or email me, RyanRecker@coasttocoastam.com. Don't go anywhere.

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3: Fox News, I'm Deborah Valentine. A nor'easter is targeting the Mid-Atlantic and New England states through the weekend. New York's Governor Kathy Hochul has declared a state of emergency for eight counties.
4: Lots of rain, lots of coastal flooding, perhaps even some erosion that could lead to downed trees, and that means downed power lines.
3: New York City and eight counties in New Jersey are also under states of emergency. High winds, coastal erosion, heavy rain, power outages, and travel delays are forecast. The Wall Street Journal reporting President Trump has reported rejected Iran's proposed seven-day ceasefire. More from Fox's Chanley Painter.
5: Part of the proposal would have reopened the Strait of Hormuz and resumed nuclear talks. In return, the U.S. would lift its blockade of Iranian ports, ease some sanctions, and unfreeze some assets.
3: The president has reportedly told aides he expects bombing of Iran to continue after the midterm elections. 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
1: I'm really enjoying the open lines on a Friday night. What is it that you want to talk about? Is there something on your mind, something that happened this week you want to share? Was there some sort of paranormal story in the news, unexplainable video? All those things we can talk about. Maybe you have someone haunting you right now and you want to put them on the air. You can do that too on a Friday night. Feel free to pass the phone to a ghost if you have one next to you. That's what open lines are about. And we can have some fun too if there's something else going on in your life. We have a couple of lines open. I think wildcard lines open right now. Feel free to do that or email me, Ryan Recker at coasttocoastam.com. Tom, I have a question for you.
2: Yes, sir.
1: The last caller, Brian, was talking about how he saw this person clear as day and then later identifying that person in a photo. How would that story play out on Paranormal Date? I'm guessing he'd be pretty popular if he created an account on Paranormal Date, and people would want to reach out and talk to him about that.
2: Yeah, they really would. Now, let me come back at you with a question. Where did you meet your lovely wife in bathrobe?
1: The bathrobe came later.
2: Right.
1: And I met my wife at the radio station I was working at. And this happens a lot, workplace romances. And this one worked out. She was working in the digital department. I was on air. So we weren't like working directly with each other. But, you know, I'm glad things worked out because we are 15 years now married with two kids. So
2: nice.
1: Things are going
2: very
1: well.
2: Very nice. Now, were you into the unusual and the strange and that kind of thing when you met her?
1: Not particularly. I had a fascination with stories. So if someone had a good story, that's what I cared about.
2: So on your first date, you remember where your first date was?
1: I want to say
2: it was. You better say yes if she's listening.
1: I think it was an Applebee's or something. It was some restaurant like that. It was a chain restaurant. Yeah, before the song that came out about going to Applebee's on a date night, we were there.
2: If you would have sat down at Applebee's and you would have started telling her that you're fascinated with the creature Bigfoot and you want to know more about ghosts and things like that, would she have stayed, run? What would she have done?
1: It's hard to tell because, now keep in mind, we both worked in radio, both broke. But if I was paying, then she'd be happy to listen to me because that's her chance to get a meal that's not ramen noodles. So I think she would have just went with it, at least for a little while. Then I would have to convince her on my charm.
2: Fair enough. Well, this is why we've created Paranormal Date, for people that, you know, not necessarily are comfortable maybe going out on dates or meeting other people and talking about what they believe in and so forth. 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It's Paranormal Date. And what we're doing is we're pursuing a television show. 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We're going to wonder, will they meet their soulmate? 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We're going to find out. 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It's ParanormalDate.com. Ryan, it's where getting ghosted is a good thing.
1: I love it. I can't wait to see this show when it comes out. And who knows, the people listening right now with their stories, they could be featured on this show in the future.
2: Absolutely.
1: They're out there. Everyone is. All right, let's open up the phone lines and we'll take some more of your calls on this Friday night. It is one of the things I look most forward to when I get to host on a Friday night is getting to talk to you. Ryan Recker at coasttocoastam.com. If you want to email me any comments, I try to look at those during the break. We'll take some more of your calls coming up on Coast to Coast AM.
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1: And welcome back to Coast AM. I'm Ryan Recker. I got an email from Leslie who said she's listening from South Philly, loves ghost and angel stories. Okay, we got some good ghost stories here. Haven't received an angel call tonight, so if you have one and you want to make Leslie's night from South Philly, feel free to give us a call. We're going to take some more of them. It is an open line, the things you want to talk about. I like to hear stories. If you have a really great story, what's the best story so far tonight? It probably is Brian who called in, who mentioned that, I mean, clear as day, he saw a ghost, and when they locked eyes, they disappeared. Later, he saw that same person in a photo from years before. That's a good story. You think you can top that? Let's go to the wildcard line, and Greg is calling in from Remsen, New York. Greg, you're on Coast to Coast AM. Go ahead.
8: Hi, everybody. Ryan, you mentioned vehicles or automobiles earlier being haunted.
1: Yeah.
8: I got a little ghost story for you later. But right now, you can still buy a production car that comes pre-haunted, I guess. It's the Rolls-Royce lineup. It's the Silver Ghost, the Phantom, the Wrath, the Spectre, all those models. I don't know if they're all available anymore. But they've been made since like the 20s in that version. Yeah. I think the latest one I've ever seen is the 2014 Silver Ghost. There's also the Dodge Hellcat and a Dodge Demon. Okay. Those cars are deadly fast.
1: That's funny. And, they're made, cars think, that are associated with that.
8: Yep.
1: Oh, I and love then, it. Gremlin, I guess, if paranormal. There's a lot of cars that are kind of paranormal adjacent, aren't they? I wonder if you have to pay extra to get it haunted.
8: Yeah. You remember the movie Christine?
1: It's no, had a I don't think I've seen it.
8: The star. Haunted okay. car. Yep. And then the Ambulance and the Ghost Hunters movie. But my little ghost story is this truck at work, or the trailer. It had been involved in a real bad accident where some people passed. And I opened the back door of that trailer. And it's dark in there when you open the overhead roll-up door. Mm-hmm. And that inside were two white sparks, or whitish-bluish sparks, just sort of swirling around in the air. And I looked at that, and I was like, I knew the history of this trailer. And I just shut that door immediately and locked it. And it spooked me real good because I, you know, because me knowing their history and those, they weren't, it wasn't the time of year for like lightning bugs or anything like that because it was winter time, but it was spooky because when you look in that trailer, it was all black and those sparks were just kind of like spirits floating around in there.
1: Yeah, you don't. So you're thinking to yourself, I don't get paid enough to have to deal with this right now. Well, thank you for the call, Greg. I appreciate it. You know, that's a really good topic. Things named after ghost or paranormal. And there's a lot of cars that are like that. Let's go west of the Rockies. And Gene is in Citrus Heights, California. Gene, you're on Coast to Coast AM. Go ahead.
9: Hello, Ryan. Yes, I just found out my house is haunted. I'm right now in a kind of a war zone. Yeah, I have shadow entities in my house, and
1: When do they show up? Do they show up all the time? Or are they just always there?
9: I just discovered this from a friend of mine who is psychic. She was helping me with my house. I have chaos on my house right now. And unfortunately, some any items that I brought in could be haunted and they get there. She told me I didn't know this. And so I did call on my guides and teachers and all that, you know, the very highest, angels and God and all that, but I have my cat outside. She was wailing about 5 weeks ago, yowling, and I didn't know that she was in danger from these things. And so she is outside now, and she will not be back for a while.
1: Okay. You said this just started recently?
9: Yeah, they've been attacking me from all sides. Attacking a relationship that I have with a person, making me scared of the person, all kinds of strange thoughts, and it's just been horrible. And I discovered that they made press.
1: Okay.
9: And I found out from a friend who is a psychic. She says you have two of these, and we need to get rid of them.
1: Yeah,
9: so we have to smudge the house and all that. But I have to clean it up first, and then I will be doing that. But my cat is not safe, so she is outside where she will be safe. I never
1: tell me smudge the house. Can you explain what smudge the house means?
9: It means to get rid of all negative energy that is there.
1: Got it. Okay.
9: There's a lot of negative energy. My friend said, you have no peace right now. And when you told me you were being attacked, she says, you really are being attacked. And they attacked me from all sides. I've had entry moss here. I've had flies. I've had things. I don't know. You know, I don't know when they were brought in, but I do that. I have a lot of work to do. My friend's going to be helping me there. She's already helping me and her husband. And she told me that she saw these two entities. One was just bleh. And so she got a really yuck feeling from one of them. And it was in my bedroom. So I have my office.
1: Okay, Gene. Yeah. Well, thank you very much for the call. Wow. I hope this works. Thank you very much for the call. Wow. I hope this works. I hope you can get rid of them so you don't have to worry about this. But how terrible would that be, always thinking something bad's going to happen in your own home? That would not be a great feeling. I hope you get that worked out. All right, let's go to the first-time caller line. Dan is in Michigan, where I'm at. You're on Coast to Coast AM. Dan, go ahead.
10: Oh, thanks for taking my call. I love this show. I've been listening to it since the late 90s. And I have a little something to share with your listener family tonight. That I've always heard about ghosts. You know, we hear about ghosts since we're children, you know, ghost stories and all this other thing. But then one day I seen my own ghost a ghost for the first time. And this was about 10 months after my mother passed away in 2011. And my mom and I were really close, and we were all around her bedside when she passed. And it was pretty, you know, it's traumatic to lose a parent. But anyway, about not quite a year later, I was laying in my bed sleeping in my home, and I couldn't sleep, and I rolled over on my back just to, you know, I was about ready to get up. Mm-hmm. And there was this apparition floating at the end of my bed, about 5 feet in the air. Mm. It had no legs, and it had no arms. Mm. And it had the head of my mother.
1: Oh, boy.
10: Kind of a distorted view of my mother, but I could tell it was her for sure. It even included the little hair on her head, like her hairstyle. Her mouth was crooked, and there was this umbrella of light underneath her, like she was wearing a gown, but there were no legs or no arms. Now I'm sitting here looking at this, just not believing this is what I'm looking at. I could see through it, but it was lighting up the room. And at this point, about 15 seconds of looking right at this thing, I screamed. I actually just screamed, one good loud scream, and it vanished. As soon as I screamed, it vanished. And so I got up, and I kind of ran past where it was floating. And as I did that, it felt like ants were crawling all over me as soon as I passed through where it was hovering in the room.
1: Oh, weird. Okay.
10: So, you know, I don't know what's on the other side. I really don't know. For each and every one of us, it'll be our own journey. But that definitely told me one thing, is the end may not be the end. That your energy can go on maybe doing something else. But it was
1: her. Did you ever experience anything else, or was that a one-time event?
10: Well, I experienced one other thing shortly after that. I was renting out two rooms at the time in that house. And so one night I was sitting in my office,

0: And both my roommates, they were out on the front porch smoking a cigarette. This might have been, 12 midnight, 1 o'clock in the morning. Anyway, they came pounding on my door to my office. And I opened the door. I go, like, what's wrong with you guys? You know, they were, like, all shook up. And they said a ball of light came floating out of the bedroom window, floated right past both of them. They were standing up on the deck. Front of the house had a deck on it. And it floated right past them. They said it was about the size of a basketball. Mm. And it went into the front door and disappeared going into the front door. South of the house.
1: Okay.
0: And they were both totally shook up about it. And I'm thinking, I have no explanation for this. I've never seen one. But those were two things that happened in that house. And the one incident definitely was my mother. So you could tell by the face and the hair. And,
1: right. Wow. That's something
0: else. It was scary. What? And I've never seen another ghost since.
1: Wow. Thank you very much for the call, Dan. I mean, that is weird. Oh, real quick, Dan, are you still there?
0: Yes.
1: What part of Michigan are you in?
0: I'm in Wyoming, Michigan, just south of Grand Rapids.
1: Yeah, okay, so Lake Michigan, there's always paranormal stuff on the west area, like kind of up and down Lake Michigan. People report that that's a much higher concentration of weird stuff that happens over there.
0: They do. There's some type of corridor where unidentified flying objects, if you will, are seen out past the Grand Valley area on your way to Lake Michigan, off Lake Michigan Drive. On the roof of the college out there, a friend of mine works there, and he said they have seen huge craft, if you will, blacking out the night stars. They were up on the roof one night, and this is, of course, third shift. It's way early night and or late night. And there's some corridor where there's ships that are seen on a regular basis heading towards Lake Michigan, way, way up in the sky, that are not regular flying craft.
1: Oh, sure. There's all kinds of things that are witnessed out there. It's really amazing. And then if you go further north, then you're talking about Bigfoot country. Thank you very much for the call, Dan. Yeah, there's a lot of paranormal that happens in Michigan. Let's go east of the Rockies, and Jared is in Texas. Jared, you're on Coast to Coast AM. Go ahead.
2: Well, I think I have a fascinating topic for Coast to Coast in general. This is a dreamscape phenomenon. It actually connects with the afterlife, so I'll get to that in a second. But basically, it's a phenomenon that I discovered in late 2025 called Mall World. Now, it is a giant dreamscape that thousands of people dream of. Okay, it's been confirmed. People go on it. I've gone on Reddit, and there's a whole thread about it. Now, I've been dreaming of this place for like 30 years. Okay?
1: Oh, wow.
2: Here's the kicker. People meet recently deceased relatives. I was on with Dr. Schwartz last night trying to convey that if his device is going to connect to recently deceased people, it might actually be connecting to this place. So, basically, it's a giant mall connected to an airport, and there's a school connected to it, but there's also this huge cityscape around it. And thousands of people have dreamed about this place and even confirmed a map that someone drew of the layout of this place. And most people agree that that's the correct layout.
1: You can explore this in the dream. And as soon as the dream's over, when you go back into it, does it just pick right back up?
2: Well, I find myself in different places throughout the dream. It's absolutely wild. And I think you ought to have a guest on talking about it, and I could actually, talk about it, because I've been dreaming about it for so long. But, yeah.
1: So it's called Mall World. Mall World?
2: Correct.
1: All right. I would love to do a show on that. We're going to have to find some guests. Why don't we put you... You know what, Jared? Email me, and then we can stay in touch. RyanRecker at coasttocoastam.com. RyanRecker at coasttocoastam.com. I want to know more about this Mall World. If people are experiencing the same location in a dream and they can revisit it into different spots, I like that. All right, we're going to take more of your calls. It's open lines on Coast to Coast AM. Don't go anywhere.

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7: Severe weather. I'm Deborah Valentine, Fox News. As a nor'easter bears down on the northeast states, states of emergency are in effect for eight counties in New York, eight counties in New Jersey, and New York City. New Jersey's Governor Mike Sherrill advising residents to be prepared.
8: Please make sure you have water on hand, you have food on hand. Many of our coastal roads might become impassable due to flooding as this tide surges on shore, especially in the Back Bay areas. So make sure you're prepared. Charge your phone.
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9: The nor'easter is strengthening a few hundred miles south in the Atlantic. Now, the forecast says it will reach land along the New Jersey coast this Sunday, as 40 million Americans from Massachusetts to North Carolina could be impacted by damaging winds, flooding from rain, or even major coastal flooding. We are already seeing impacts at airports in New York as they face ground delays due to the wind.
7: The most intense impacts of the nor'easter are expected Saturday into Sunday. Some areas may experience wind gusts up to 60 miles per hour, heavy rainfall, and coastal erosion. Though Hurricane Nolo is not expected to make landfall in Hawaii, it is strengthening into a Category 3 hurricane, and it's bringing tropical storm conditions to the southern part of the island. National Hurricane Center director is Dr. Michael Brennan. He says the agency's focus will be on the rainfall.
10: Rainfall is going to be the biggest threat from this system. Could see isolated totals as high as 25 inches on the Big Island, creating life-threatening flash flooding and mudslides.
7: The National Hurricane Center now projects up to 35 inches of rainfall for parts of the Big Island. Wind gusts could also exceed 50 miles per hour. 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
14: Temperatures being 30 degrees above average.
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7: President Trump calling the meetings with Chinese President Xi Jinping this week very productive. Fox's Kevin Cork reports from Washington.
15: I think we've made tremendous strides. We've made great strides. Very positive for both countries.
16: President Xi saying the two sides added new substance to the relationship, while President Trump says farmers in this country should be very happy with more trade details expected on Monday. While Ambassador David Perdue says the two sides have established an AI or SI dialogue and crisis mechanism. On Iran, Perdue says China assured the U.S. that it's not supporting Tehran's war effort. But lawmakers in both parties remain skeptical.
7: A senior White House official states that the two world leaders discussed economy, trade, AI, and other areas of cooperation. Controversial Twitch streamer Hassan Piker has been facing more controversy as he takes the podium at Cornell University. Fox's Christina Coleman has the story.
17: He's now claiming MAGA supporters are terrified of the socialist movement. He says the socialist movement has the moral majority on their side as they make changes happen by, quote, demanding an end to the endless wars and the profiteering off of health care. Piker is endorsing socialist House candidate Daria Liza Avila Xavier. She was arrested while protesting Israeli Prime Minister Benjamin Netanyahu's visit to New York City. In an op-ed, she said in part, quote, I refuse to allow a war criminal to roam the streets of our city unchallenged. I refuse to play host to a man who has overseen the slaughter or injury of more than 64,000 children in Gaza with American taxpayer dollars.
7: This comes ahead of the midterm elections November 3rd. At least 14 people killed in a plane crash in Congo Friday, the victims including two senior military officials and 12 members of the Congolese delegation. I'm Deborah Valentine. This is Fox News.
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1: And I like seeing all these emails coming in. Thank you for that. Some of them are dark. Like, for example, I got this email from Matt. Dark entity haunting my young son. I mean, some of them are like that. Some others, I got a message back from Drew in Oregon, who was talking about crop circles and the pattern of crop circles, how the numbers are like an algorithm. That's interesting, too. Feel free to email me, Ryan Recker, at coasttocoastam.com. And if I'm looking now, it looks like we may have some a wild card line open. I think we may have the international line open. So there's only a few lines that are still there. It is a Friday night. We do open lines on Friday night. And I like to talk about the things you want to talk about. Sometimes there's something you experienced and you want to share. Those are great, too. Maybe there's a news story from over the past week that you wanted to mention. Like, I saw this story that Hard Mountain Dew, which I didn't realize they sold an alcoholic version of Mountain Dew, doesn't sound appealing to me. But apparently they're offering $1 million for anyone that can show proof of Bigfoot. You have until November 30th to produce this proof. It could be a handprint, it could be a footprint, it could be image, it could be a video, it could be audio, some hair, they'll run DNA tests on it. But if you can prove Bigfoot, Hard Mountain Dew will give you $1 million. So let's get our gear going, okay? I'll start buying the equipment. Let's all go out, and as a show, let's see if we can get that million. I know we've got a lot of calls of witnesses and people who have seen the thing. If maybe you save some of that evidence and you were just waiting for the right time to produce it, this would be your time. Go get that million and then make sure you call us and make sure that we are the first people that let us interview you. We want you to be on the show. We want you to break the news of Bigfoot here on Coast to Coast AM. All right, your calls, feel free to get those lined up. We're going to take some more of those for the next hour. I'm Ryan Recker. Ryan Recker at coasttocoastam.com is the email address. Don't go anywhere.
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1: And welcome back to Coast AM. I'm your host, Ryan Recker. Hello to Deborah, who's listening on KFI in Los Angeles. Always like to get the check-ins there. If you want to email me, Ryan Recker at coasttocoastam.com. Let's take some more of your calls. And how about we start on the wild card line? And John is in North Carolina. John, you're on Coast to Coast AM. Go ahead.
5: Hey, Ryan. Thank you. It's wonderful to talk to you. Thank you for a fun program.
1: Great.
5: You
1: I'm having
5: are just
1: fun.
5: Doing wonderful.
1: It's all.
5: Are you still there?
1: I'm here. You know what? It's fun. It's easy when it's fun, and I enjoy every moment of it. I'm so glad that I get to be a part of it. So thank you.
5: Yeah.
1: So go ahead.
5: So
1: what
5: cool.
1: were you calling about?
5: Okay, this is shifting gears. I lived out in Palm Springs, California from 2003 to 2013. And it was wonderful. I met all the locals who knew the old Hollywood stars that lived there, and I heard stories. But at the same time, I never in my life had known so many people who had died. I mean, of all ages. And I had a friend that moved to Texas, and I said, I think Palm Springs is cursed because they broke up the Indian tribal land. And if you look at the map, it's like blocks and squares. Part of it belongs to the Indians. Part of it belongs to the city. Do you think a land can be cursed?
1: Well, I mean, biblically speaking, they can curse areas. So that is a thing. Now, if you're saying cursed as in the sense of Native American land, if they were forced off, broken up, it's a curse
5: right.
1: from the Native Americans, is what you're saying, from that standpoint?
5: Yeah, it's the, I can't pronounce the name of the Indian tribe, but it's Coachella Valley.
1: Well, I mean, there's a chance. I would say that without knowing all the history of the validity of, you know, a curse being to that area, there may have been in history something like that that's happened, but you're just observing it based on, you know, trying to piece things together after the fact. But it very well could be. I don't know. That's worth looking into.
5: I'm talking about a spiritual thing. It's like you do this to that and it comes back upon you. What do you think?
1: Mm-hmm. Maybe. Thank you very much for the call, John. Can't say I have an answer, but I think it's worth looking into. Maybe that's happened at some point. We just don't have that information available off the top of my head. But I'll tell you, I don't want to be on the receiving end of a Native American curse. I can guarantee you that. Let's go back to the wild card line. And how about we go to Terry, this is a first time caller, Terry in New York. Welcome to Coast AM. Go ahead.
6: Oh, hi, Ryan, and all the Insomniac Coast listeners and truck drivers that are out there. Gosh, what would you like, a ghost story or would you like a UFO story? I'm an experiencer, and I've got a whole long list of things.
1: Well, which one's more interesting? Let's start there.
6: Okay, let's go with the UFO story. September 1981, upstate New York near the St. Lawrence River. I lived there with my family. It's 2:30 in the morning, I wake up. I go down the stairs, sit down on the living room couch, light a cigarette. I hear this rumbling coming. The house starts shaking, right? So I go outside, and I look in the driveway, and way up above, there's this bright light. It looks like a star, and it's dropping down, straight line drop. And that thing's getting closer and closer and closer. So I run back into the house, tell the family. I'm hollering. Nobody hears me. I come back out on the porch and I look over to the right, which would be facing west. And it looks like the moon is getting closer and closer. Mm. And it's orange. And I'm believing this was the opening of a portal. It was huge. It got closer. It's like, oh my gosh, the moon's going to hit the earth, right? It looked like clouds were moving inside this thing.
1: Oh, weird.
6: So then I jump off the porch. I'm running to the driveway, and I see in the backyard, you ever hear these things they call Brahmanas?
1: Mm-mm. What do they sound like?
6: Well, that's like an ancient Indian, not indigenous, but like from India, Buddhists. That's like a vehicle they travel in. This thing is purple, and it's got flames all over it, and it's wobbling out of control. I'm like, oh, my God, it's going to set the trees on fire. It didn't. So this thing comes to a halt. By now, I'm terrified. I run into my garage, and I'm hiding underneath an old piece of paneling. This orange light comes through the window.
1: Oh, boy. Okay. Down. Yeah.
6: Okay, so I come out. I come out, and I look at this thing, and it's up in the air probably 20 feet, and I see these two individuals, and they're dressed in classic space suit type. They had purple boots, long purple gloves that went up to their elbows, helmets. Mm-hmm. And I'm like, oh, my God. And I hit the ground, kind of like a stun ray, right?
1: Mm-hmm.
6: I levitate. And
1: oh, wow. Okay.
6: And I'm right in front of these beings, and they look like twins. Want to say maybe Nordics? They had helmets. Lights came up from the inside of the helmets. And when I looked into their eyes, they were blue eyes, and you can hear my voice is shaky here. First time I ever shared this. And as I'm looking in their eyes, this beautiful feeling came over me. Like, think of the best sensation you've ever had. Multiply it times a billion. I'm like, okay. Oh, my God. Everybody has to know about this. Nobody knows about this. How is it that this is happening? Well, guess what? Inside I go. And we go up into the craft and up through this hole. And the floor was kind of like a fire escape grill. Mm-hmm. You know what I'm saying?
1: Sure.
6: Metal.
1: Yeah.
6: Okay. They put me in this chair. It's a little bit big. It kind of reminds me of when you go to your grandparents' house and you sit in a chair and it's bigger than you.
1: Yeah. Mm-hmm.
6: And
1: okay.
6: These two beings are inside another room. It's dimly lit. There's a screen in there. Okay. Kind of like a huge, big screen. And I'm laying there in that chair and they start to come into the room. And one was behind the other, but the one in front of him had a needle. Oh my gosh. This is when I realized I was in deep. So they put the needle to my right eye and I'm screaming, God, no, no, God, no, no. And sure enough, injected the eye. The other one put their hand over my head and I went out. The stars started spinning. I was seeing stars. They were spinning just like a 45 RPM record. I mean, just spinning around. My next waking moment, I'm in this room. It's cement. There's railings. There's red and black, white signs, like hazard signs. And there's this pool. I want to say about 10 feet by 8 feet. And it's bubbling. The railings are around it. And I could see my cat, Misty. It's a black cat. They got that too. And they toss the cat in. I'm like, oh my God, you can't do this to my cat. So I jump in to rescue the cat in this bubbling water. Then all of a sudden, I wake up in my bed. I'm soaked. I'm completely soaked. Well, listen, that cat was gone for 3 days. I'm questioning myself. You know, is this a dream? What happened? That cat came back, and my mother-in-law at the time, she says, look, Terry, you've got a weird cat. It's got stitches on its forehead.
1: Huh.
6: And we look, and the stitches, it was an incision centered right on my cat's forehead. And they were fine. I mean, it must have been 1,000 stitches, all crisscross.
1: Wow.
6: And it was like a dark brownish type thread. I don't know. It almost looked like a really fine fish line or something.
1: Mm-hmm.
6: And so the cat really never liked me after that. That was my best friend, that cat. And
1: yeah.
6: And then it went away and never came back. It stayed for a few days. And that was it.
1: Weird.
6: But
1: Terry, I have so many follow-up questions for you. So many follow-up.
6: Go ahead.
1: So you start seeing this. Let's go back to the beginning. You start to see it in the sky, and it looks like the moon is getting closer. So in retrospect, was it just this portal was opening up

0: here's the part I didn't get to. Okay, there's this buzzing sound, and I go out, and I'm behind this UFO, and I can see around. You ever see Star Trek? You ever seen Nomad on Star Trek?
1: I'm sure
0: that
1: I have.
0: Device that took over the ship, like a floating rectangular robot.
1: Oh, sure. Okay.
0: Remember that one?
1: Yes.
0: There was two of them. There was two of those, which I believe were probes. And I could see my brother-in-law coming out of the back of the house at this point. His eyes were like bobble-eyed. Well, they call that what? The sphere of influence or the bubble, you know, where they just shut you off.
1: Interesting. Okay, well, that leads me to the next question. So you go out, you look up. Are you levitating 20 feet off the ground, or are they coming to you?
0: Oh, no, no, no. I was on the ground, and I mean, it was a dirt driveway, and I was scraping for stones or sticks or anything I could find to defend myself, and they levitated me. I was face down, and I was levitated right up to them.
1: So at this point,
0: the driveway over to the craft.
1: Okay, so you go to the craft. Are you being herded into the craft? Are you going voluntarily, or do you think there is some sort of control they had over you to force you?
0: There's no way I was going to that thing voluntarily. No way. I was terrified because
1: were big. Mental control or something. Okay, you go in. One other thing they say about these type of encounters with UFOs. The inside is vastly larger than the outside. Is that your impression?
0: Absolutely. Yeah. It wasn't like, you know, mammoth, but it was bigger than what it looked from the outside, yes.
1: Okay, so you go down, there's the grating, there's the seat, you sit down, you see the giant screens. At this point, you mentioned you're being herded, but you're also under their control. They're kind of forcing you to go along with this. Could you
0: at this point I was not being forced. At this point, this was like the best thing in the world that ever happened to me. Okay.
1: So they overwhelmed you with this type of feeling of what, joy? How would you describe the feeling?
0: Just joy. Like the best, think of the best thing that's ever happened to you in your life, multiply it times a billion. It was just it was otherworldly.
1: It made it easy to not object. Like, it was, okay, this is pretty great.
0: Point well made. Okay. Yes.
1: So then you sit down, and then you see the needle. Did you still feel the same feeling, or did it shift immediately?
0: Oh, it shifted. I knew I was in trouble. I was screaming, no, no, oh, my God, no. And to this day, I still wake up. People tell me, waking up from nightmares, screaming that.
1: Okay. They kind of knock you out, it sounds like. The one put their hand on you, and it's almost like at the doctor's office type of deal?
0: As soon as
1: anesthetic.
0: The needle went to my eye, one put their hand over I could feel a hand go on my forehead, and that's when I went out again, and the stars started spinning.
1: Yeah. The cat thing with the pool. Okay. Was it like water, or was it something else in that pool?
0: It was clear water, but it was bubbling. Like a, what do they call those things? A
1: hot
0: sauna
1: tub?
0: Or something?
1: Yeah, like a hot tub or something like that.
0: Yeah,
1: so it's kind of the jets were turned on. Was it large, like the size of a pool, or was it like the size of a hot tub?
0: Right, like I say, it was about 10 by 8 feet, you know, rectangular 10 by 8 feet.
1: Wonder why they took your cat. You had a good relationship. Maybe the cat saw it and said, oh, not without me. Like, you're not taking my human. Maybe the cat just got caught up in it.
0: I think they got anything there. You know, I it could have been like a mass abduction because they got my brother-in-law. He doesn't remember anything about it, but that's what some people remember, some people don't.
1: Yeah. Why do you think you remember this and your brother-in-law did not?
0: Well, I've had many. I was on Coast August 9th with Connie Willis, and I was a guest on there, and I've had many UFO experiences through the years. I'm a musician, guitarist. I was postulating maybe, you know, the right side of the brain is accentuated for music, and that's the artistic side. Maybe it's those type of people. You know, I'm left-handed that can remember this stuff. I don't know. I don't know why.
1: Are you strong-willed? Do you have a hard head?
0: I'm stubborn. Yeah.
1: Okay, stubborn. I think that some other people say that too. If you're stubborn, you know, that helps because you're not easily influenced in that way. Okay.

0: Okay, so all these things happen. Do you ever have any physical remnants left over? Was there any implants, anything strange with your body after the fact?
1: A few years later, my optometrist, he says, "So, Terry," he says, "your eye surgery progressed quite well." I said, "I've never had eye surgery."
0: Oh,
1: he says,
0: no.
1: "Yes, you have."
0: Okay.
1: He
0: so
1: says,
0: "Scarring
1: your
0: or something?"
1: Snip from the inside. He says, "The folds of the inner eyes have been snipped and cut and folded." And he says, "Maybe your parents never told you. You know, maybe
0: wow.
1: your parents." Yeah. And I also have.
0: All right.
1: Terry,
0: for the sake of time, I wish we could keep going, but fantastic call. I'm so glad you shared that with us here. Oh, boy. Wow. All right. Sometimes I hear stories like that and think, how could you add that much detail and make all that up on the fly? Because that seems and sounds like a true, honest account of an experience. Because I asked a lot of rapid-fire questions, and he had an answer right away. Normally, if they were making it up, you wouldn't be able to answer questions with that detail like he did. Just consider that. All right, I'm Ryan Recker. We're going to have another half hour of open lines. I would love to hear your stories. Ryan Recker at coasttocoastam.com. Don't go anywhere.
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5: News, I'm Chris DeMeo. Much of the East Coast expected to be belted by a major nor'easter this weekend.
6: Flashing places from North Carolina to New England with heavy rain, damaging winds, flooding, and strong surf. Some areas could see over 5 inches of rain by Tuesday. All this expected to create major travel disruptions and power outages. More than 40 million people are in the storm's path.
5: Fox's Chanley Painter. Chinese President Xi Jinping satisfied with this week's meetings in Washington with President Trump. Xi, through an interpreter, says the trip was productive.
7: When the president visited China in May, we agreed on the vision of building a constructive China-U.S. relationship of strategic stability. This time, we've agreed to add new substance to it.
5: Both leaders talked tariffs, the Middle East, and AI. 11 people are dead after a bus flipped over in central Iran. 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
1: I am looking at some of the emails, and thank you for sharing your stories. Some people will send me a message and say, you know, I'm a little bit too shy. I don't want to go on the air, but here's my story. Thank you for those. Really, truly, thank you. If you want to email me, Ryan Recker at coasttocoastam.com. I try to go through as many emails as I can during the break. Sometimes the emails are long, so I don't get through a lot, but I do check them all. And even after the show and in between shows, I check them. So feel free to give that try. And if you want to call in, we're going to try to get to as many calls as we can the last half hour of the show here on Open Lines. Tom, can I tell you something that I admire about George Norrie?
2: Sure, why not?
1: I know Coast to Coast has really been on the forefront as a show to bring some of these paranormal topics to light, and people were able to share their stories without getting ridiculed. Something George did, he took that and he took it mainstream with the television shows and the appearances, and he continued to expand it into a point where we're seeing UFO disclosures by the White House. I truly believe it's because of people like George Norrie that happens. And he's got a new show, Strange Universe. It's fantastic. And he keeps expanding. I think he's doing some great work.
2: Well, you know, that's true. And it's an amazing time right now. Things are coming out and they are becoming more mainstream, which is fantastic. And talking about Strange Universe, it's our new Spark TV original series. You can only see it on Spark TV Network. However, Ryan, we have it up on coasttocoastam.com right now. We have a little clip up there. One of our first guests was Danyon Brinkley. So you can check that out. You can see our brand, our brand new set. And it's a lot of fun. It's a fun show.
1: Where's the set? Is that in the same studios?
2: It's in Burbank, California is where we film it.
1: Oh, okay. That's fancy, Burbank. Ooh, just like I see on all the daytime television shows, Burbank. That's really neat. And I was looking at the clip, and I think this is going to be a nice hit for Spark TV.
2: Strange Universe with George Norrie. Great backdrop.
1: It's so cool.
2: That's a big.
1: Cool.
2: That's a big. That's like a big TV, like an LED screen.
1: Oh, is that a TV?
2: The owners built it.
1: Backlit.
2: They built it from squares. I mean, it's really awesome to see. It's like you're, so if like we're talking about Egypt, per se, we could put pyramids right up there and you'd be sitting there.
1: That's so cool. So it's like a jumbotron, like at the sporting events?
2: Yeah, something like that.
1: Oh, that is so cool.
2: Yeah,
1: all right. 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Very cool. I would encourage everyone to go do that. We have one last half hour, and we're going to get to as many calls as we can. 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It's open lines. 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
1: And welcome back to Coast AM. I'm Ryan Recker. Let's see how many calls we can get to because it is the last segment of open lines. How about we go to the wild card line and Scott is in New Mexico. Scott, you're on Coast to Coast AM. Go ahead.
9: Good evening, sir. How are you doing?
1: Good.
9: I'll try to make this short, but it's a little bit of background. As you and your listeners know, New Mexico, of course, is home for Roswell and Dulce and, of course, the Manhattan Project and, you know, but we're also a very spiritual state, heavy Judeo-Christian, as well as the Pueblo and Plains Indians. Part of the story goes, and if I can make, I'll make this quick and bring it together. Back in 1924, an artist in Santa Fe created something called the Zobra. And okay. It is a giant sculpture that they set on fire. The artist was actually a Satanist. Fast forward a number of decades, and it was basically kind of a local. Santa Fe, of course, means faith, and it was mocking the concept of Santa Fe. So it's now recently become very, very popular. But in 1980, in February 1980, the penitentiary of New Mexico in Santa Fe had one of the bloodiest riots in the nation. Over 30 people were killed and tortured. So I happen to have toured the penitentiary with the Secretary of Corrections and the warden, and the vibrations were physical. The horrors that happened, I can't imagine telling you, but the people were tortured. They used acetylene torches and just did horrible things. And a couple of the ringleaders were part of the Satanist group. Anyway, there's also a connection with that and with Zorro Ranch. Which is the Epstein thing, and you guys can connect and all that together. But what my question is, in the penitentiary in New Mexico, of course, very, very thick walls. It was built, I believe, in the 20s or 30s. And in the basement or the sub-basement, you could feel the evil and it was just absolutely awful. And I was wondering, do spirits get stuck or do evil get stuck? Is there a way of ameliorating it through exorcism, or what can be done? Or is it just because they haven't torn it down, they can't tear it down? Is it just there forever?
1: Okay. Well, thank you for the call. I think there have been success stories where they've been scared off or told to go away. And a lot of times when you hear it from the standpoint of your home, people will say that you can just flat out tell it to leave. You're not welcome here. Go. Leave me alone. You can tell it, don't follow me home. If you're experiencing this at a different location. You don't want it to go with you, or maybe you're trying to research it. I know paranormal researchers commonly will do that. If you're at a penitentiary or some sort of building that has a history, especially where there's a violent history, tests that were being done, I would think that the best thing for you to do is, if you ever find yourself in one of those buildings, is to say, you're not welcome at my house. Don't follow me home. Leave me alone. And when it comes to that building, that's someone else's problem. Just, oh boy, just make sure it doesn't impact you. I would say that would be my advice to you. Let's go east of the Rockies, and Tom is in Indianapolis. Tom, you're on Coast to Coast AM. Go ahead.
10: Thanks for taking my call. Radio Indiana, WIBC here in Indianapolis, Indiana. You mentioned Michigan, and that brings back so many memories. We used to go see my Aunt Ethel and Uncle John up in Bayview, Petoskey, every summer, and it just gives me goosebumps when you mention Michigan.
1: It's great. Petoskey's beautiful.
10: But my call, you know, I can't ever get in when George has got these great guests on through the week, and I don't know how John and Cornelius and the lady from New York get through. They must have a special patch through or something.
1: You think there's like a bat line where, or like the red phone that's in the White House? I would say that's not the case. I would say they are very avid listeners that do everything they can, and they call in and they just get on. That's just how it goes sometimes. If you're first one in, you get a little bit luckier. So maybe next time, call earlier.
10: I tried and tried and tried and got in finally. But my original thought was when you had George and Judge Jim Gray on talking about drugs this week. Did you hear that show?
1: No, I didn't hear that one.
10: It was great. He talked about, you know, how the drugs laws and all the corruption and drugs. But Mike Royko was in a column here in the Indianapolis Star and Star News years ago from Chicago. Mike Royko, I don't know if you ever heard of him or not, but he's been gone, you know, many, many years. But he said, legalize the drugs, let them sniff their brains out. It's easier to clean up the curbs.
1: No, not anymore. I mean, look at the curbs in some of these large areas, the fentanyl issue, and oh boy, the people live in some of these spots where the homeless and drug problems, I'm telling you, it's not easier to clean up. It's a major issue today. I think he might have missed the mark in his predictions some years ago. Thank you very much for the call. Let's go west of the Rockies, and Jerry is calling in from California. Jerry, you're on Coast to Coast AM. Go ahead.
11: Hi, Ryan.
1: I got you. What's going on?
11: Okay. The caller who lived in Palm Springs 10 years. Yes. The local Indians did put curses on the land for certain purposes.

0: I looked for a gold mine that they had in the Santa Rosa Mountains for many years, and I saw evidence of the curse many times.
1: How so? What would the evidence be?
0: I would walk up a canyon in the morning, and there was this huge, huge boulder, like as big as a room. And there was somebody made a little wall of rocks at the base of it so they could put their sleeping bag inside of it, you know? Mm-hmm. That was there when I go up the canyon in the morning. I come back down, that little wall of rocks is gone.
1: Hmm, okay.
0: Things like this. And bigger things than that would move. There was a water tank. It was a natural depression in the rock. There was supposed to be a landmark to this mine. And one time I went up the canyon, and it was there. And I come back a few months later, it's not there. And then I come back a year later, and it's back again.
1: Interesting.
0: So even today, sometimes I'm afraid to, when I'm walking, I'm afraid to put my foot down because I think the earth might not be underneath me.
1: Uh-huh. is there a chance that sometimes you go back to this gold mine stuff, there's no one else up there that would have disturbed it?
0: No, sir. No.
1: Oh, interesting.
0: You got those mountains to yourself when you're walking around in them.
1: Oh, fascinating. All right. Well, thank you very much for the call. I appreciate it. Wow, that's an interesting one. My call screener that I have with the listeners kind of went wonky. Let me try this one. Is it Jim from Hawaii on the wildcard line? You're on. No, I think I might. We have a weird thing that happened. I think my lineup of callers who are waiting got shifted to an alternate universe because all the names changed on me. Let me try re-bringing this up. Sometimes this happens. It's just a weird anomaly that we have. Is Melissa on the line? I think there is a Melissa. You're on Coast to Coast AM. Go ahead.
2: Hi, Ryan. So I think I've had a couple times when I've had premonitions involving my family members. So one of them, it was Christmas 1993, and I was it was after Christmas, and I was saying goodbye to my grandfather, and I grabbed his hand, and I just had this feeling that this was going to be our last Christmas with him. And so then 1994, goes by, and it's about a week before Christmas, 1994, and I'm home from college, my first year out of college, and living at my parents, and the phone rings kind of early, the Saturday before Christmas, and I overhear my mom on the phone, and it's, she's talking to my grandmother, and my grandfather had a stroke. Now,
1: oh,
2: he actually did survive that, but he was in the hospital, that Christmas. And so then in 1995, he actually was diagnosed with cancer, and he did end up passing in 1995. So I do kind of feel like that Christmas 93 was the last Christmas actually with him celebrating, Christmas.
1: Right.
2: And then the other one is in 2003, again in December. My sister, who lived in Columbia, Missouri at the time, was 8 months pregnant, and December 11th was my mother's birthday, and December 10th, my sister, she was experiencing preeclampsia, in her 8th month, and December 10th, the day before my mother's birthday, or that night, I had a dream, and in the dream, the specific date, December 16th, my sister was going to give birth. Gave birth in my dream. And so then, sure enough, she you know, lets us know a couple days later. So I
1: isn't that something?
2: I went out
1: That's
2: to
1: cool.
2: dinner with my parents to celebrate my mom's birthday on the 11th, and I told them about my dream. And I said, I think my sister's going to have the baby on December 16th. And a few days later, my sister let us know that they were going to induce her because of the preeclampsia on December 16th.
1: Mm-hmm. Yes. It's interesting, those premonitions and the thoughts getting them before it happens. What's really interesting is when you get those premonitions that someone's going to pass, and that's a terrible feeling because you feel there's a certain burden or responsibility associated with it. Thank you very much with the call. That happened one time with my grandma. I had a dream. My grandma died, and I said grandma didn't wake up, and I told my parents. And my parents are very concerned because that's a strange dream for me to have. Never had anything like that. Well, as it turns out, my dad went over there, and grandma, not hearing so well, had an alarm going off, didn't hear her carbon monoxide detector going off in the basement. And my dad said, if it wasn't for you telling us on that dream, she very well could have died from carbon monoxide poisoning. And I always thought that kind of premonition, that kind of dream, that was a gift to have that. Something else I do once in a while, and I'll just share this. I think about the times I wish I can go back and say, if I can just have one more conversation or one afternoon or one evening or one last meal with a family member or a friend, a loved one that's no longer with us. This is a little trick that I'm going to share with you. Next time you're with a family member, and if you're lucky enough to have your parents still alive on this planet, and next time you're sitting down with them, I want you to pretend that you from the future wanted to travel back in time to have one last meal with them or one extra moment with them. And I want you to really savor that moment. And I want you to really enjoy their presence and pretend that you from the future will do anything to be in the seat that you are at that moment. Give that a try. And I'll tell you right now, you won't regret it. Let's go back to the wild card line in Astro in Inglewood, California. Astro, you're on Coast to Coast AM. Go ahead. Astro, are you there? I think I heard a snore in there. I think we got Astro while he's sleeping. I almost just want to sing him a lullaby at the end of the night. Astro, are you there? That's okay. Let's go back to the wild card line, and Aaron is in Fountain Valley, California. Aaron, I hope you're up.
3: Yes. Hey, how are you, Ryan Recker?
1: Good. We only have like a minute here, so real quick, go ahead.
3: Okay. Real fast, let's see. I wanted to ask you what you thought. You got me on the spotlight here about... what it was is this. The Great Pyramid in Egypt.
1: Oh, yeah. Lots to be said about the Great Pyramids. Aaron, I'm sorry we're out of time, but, you know, we can do... You know, you could say you can do a program on the Great Pyramids. You could probably do a month straight on the Great Pyramids. There's so much interesting things about them. So we may have to revisit that. But thank you for everyone that called in and emailed me, Ryan Recker at coasttocoastam.com. I'll be back again tomorrow. So many great people to thank, including Dan Galante, Tom Danheiser, Sue Trikas, and Adam Thompson, Gina Salvetti, Michael Cosio, Donna Walker, Bill May, Sean Latasseur, Lex Lonehood, my mentor, Phil Tower, and of course, the legends that make this all possible, George Norrie and Art Bell, and you, your legends for being part of it. I hope that we can connect again tomorrow. I'll try to respond to some of these emails in between. Ryan Recker at coasttocoastam.com. Have a great night.

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8: Racing for a mess. I'm Chris DeMeo, Fox News. The Northeast getting ready to be slammed by heavy rain and gusty winds for this nor'easter weekend.
9: The nor'easter is strengthening a few hundred miles south in the Atlantic. Now, the forecast says it will reach land along the New Jersey coast this Sunday, as 40 million Americans from Massachusetts to North Carolina could be impacted by damaging winds, flooding from rain, or even major coastal flooding. We are already seeing impacts at airports in New York as they face ground delays due to the wind. Power outages are on the rise, but on the low end right now. But the most intense impacts will come Saturday and Sunday.
8: Fox Weather's Brandi Campbell in Boston. New York Governor Kathy Hochul is expecting a mess.
10: Lots of rain, lots of coastal flooding, perhaps even some erosion that could lead to downed trees, and that means downed power lines.
8: Delays and cancellations also expected at the nation's airports. 11 people are dead and 24 injured after a bus flipped over in central Iran. Authorities say driver fatigue and drowsiness caused the crash. President Trump calling the meetings with Chinese President Xi Jinping this week very productive.
11: I think we've made tremendous strides. We've made great strides. Very positive for both countries.
12: President Xi saying the two sides added new substance to the relationship, while President Trump says farmers in this country should be very happy with more trade details expected on Monday. While Ambassador David Perdue says the two sides have established an AI or SI dialogue and crisis mechanism. On Iran, Perdue says China assured the U.S. that it's not supporting Tehran's war effort. But lawmakers in both parties remain skeptical.
8: That's Fox's Kevin Cork in Washington. 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
8: President Trump is reportedly rejecting Iran's latest peace proposal
16: and expects to resume bombing after the midterms. This, according to the Wall Street Journal, part of the proposal would have reopened the Strait of Hormuz and resumed nuclear talks. In return, the U.S. would lift its blockade of Iranian ports, ease some sanctions, and unfreeze some assets. Trump is said to be skeptical that Tehran will meet his demands. Negotiations are apparently ongoing.
8: That's Fox's Chanley Painter. Senior leaders from three Middle Eastern countries met on Friday in Riyadh after more attacks by the Houthis.
17: Weeks of attacks on Saudi Arabia by Houthi rebels coming to a head in Riyadh. Turkey and Pakistan sending delegations to Saudi Arabia for an urgent meeting to discuss a response as the Iranian-backed Houthis launch missiles and drones from Yemen at the kingdom. The group is meeting as part of the Mecca Joint Defense Agreement signed last month that treats an attack on one as an attack on all. But it's not just the Houthi attacks causing havoc. They've seized and now control key port cities in the Red Sea, as well as Purim Island and the Bab el-Mandeb Strait.
8: Fox's Jeff Paul in London. Forecasters say Hurricane Nolo could hammer parts of Hawaii with 2 feet of rain.
18: Hurricane Nolo, less than 200 miles to the south of the Big Island right now. Category 2, 105-mile-an-hour winds expected to be increased to a major hurricane, Category 3, in the coming day or so. We're not going to have a direct landfall per se, but that really doesn't matter as far as the impacts go. Unfortunately, between 30 to 40 inches of rain could fall on the Big Island, depending on what elevation you're at. Remember, the Big Island, almost 14,000 feet. All that water's got to come down somewhere, and it will inundate rivers and streams, take apart vegetation, potentially compromise roads and structures.
8: Fox Weather's Robert Ray in Hilo, Hawaii. I'm Chris DeMeo. This is Fox News.
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25: From the Great Lakes, on the other side of Erie, I'm Ryan Recker, your host tonight on Coast to Coast AM. It's going to be a fun show. Kristen Lee is a paranormal researcher, including the Bel Air House in Ohio. I was just looking at some photos of that as preparing for the show, and I thought it could really use a paint job. I don't know how old these photos were, but I think if the Property Brothers or Bob Vila got a couple of months there, they could really do it some justice if they weren't scared away. Kristen Lee will join us, and we'll talk about that house and some of the stories from it. And that's in the first half of the show. Second half is open lines. It's a Friday night. Anything goes, what you want to talk about. I have a feeling after we discuss this Bel Air house that you're going to want to talk about some hauntings of your own. And I had an email here from Jeff in Louisiana who said, haunted houses are always a good topic on Coast to Coast. I like old houses, whether they are haunted or not. Tell you the truth, I prefer my houses not haunted. And let's say where you live, you may have some hauntings going on there, but do you prefer it that way? Maybe that's the question. If you want to email me during the show, RyanRecker@coasttocoastam.com. I keep my emails up, and I always like to check those during the break. I try to respond to the ones that need responses. Sometimes it's just a quick comment that don't necessarily need a response, but it's also a good way to get a question in to our guest, Kristen Lee. Sometimes I'll try to incorporate those during the conversation, or you can wait until the second half and call in and talk to Kristen yourself. RyanRecker@coasttocoastam.com. It's going to be a fun night. Kristen Lee after the break on Coast to Coast AM. Don't go anywhere.
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25: 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I'm Ryan Recker. 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An easy way to do that. Joining us now is a paranormal researcher, a mental health professional, and someone that has wrote a new book, Paranormal Confessions, True Stories of Hauntings, Possessions, and Horror from the Bel Air House. 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
26: Ryan, thank you for having me.
25: I was looking at some pictures online of the Bel Air House, and I don't know what it looks like right now. These photos were a couple of years old, but it looks haunted from the outside. If you were to just show me a picture of the house, I would say that's a haunted house. It just from appearance without stepping into it, it gives that vibe even through photographs.
26: Yeah, I think that, the Bel Air House, it's just been layers and layers for me throughout the years. You know, the history, the people, the psychology behind it, the paranormal, and things that we still don't have good explanations for. But you're right. Like when you pull into, 1699 Belmont Street, the Bel Air House, it definitely doesn't look like an ordinary house. It It used to look like a neighborhood house, you know, but it's just not. I think that sometimes when we don't, like as human beings, when we don't feel good, we don't look good on the outside. And with everything that's gone on inside of the Blair house, I don't think that it just puts off that positive vibe anymore.
25: You know, we should probably mention this is in Ohio. It's close to the West Virginia border, a little bit south of Wheeling. And that analogy you just used, you know, people are like this too. Does that analogy make you feel like this house is a living thing? When you walk into it, you can immediately feel there is something to it.
26: Now, yes, absolutely. But back in the day, it wasn't like that. When I first toured the home to purchase it, it wasn't like that at all. And I never went looking for a haunted house either. I didn't, like, you know, I didn't buy it because it was a haunted house. My family and I, we went through two flash floods and we nearly lost everything. So I was just looking for a regular home. But then experience started and there were footsteps and voices and movements and things that were more than one person was seeing or hearing independently. And with my background in psychology and behavioral science, my first reaction was, not that's a ghost or what type of energy is this. My reaction was, what's happening here? So, you know, I thought that a lot of it was it fear? Was it trauma? Was it suggestion? Was it the environment? Is it something psychological? Was this like PTSD from the natural disasters and the floods? Or is this something paranormal? So, you know, honestly, that question that I'd ask myself over and over again, what are we actually experiencing? It's always kept me interested for more than 20 years, to be honest with you.
25: A lot of people wonder if that region, there's something going on that we don't know about. And right by the West Virginia border, particular coal mining, all these other aspects to it and the history of that region. When you bought the house, I'm guessing the realtor didn't give you a heads up. Oh, just by the way, there's these stories. Disclosure doesn't always happen when you purchase a home. So tell me the first experience you had that there may be something else going on.
26: Sure. So I was asleep on the couch one night. It was a little colder outside, but we all decided to sleep in the living room. And I woke up to the cushion going down. I thought maybe it was a family member, but when I was completely coherent, when I was completely conscious and I opened up my eyes after feeling the cushion go down, I saw a gray figure of a man. And the best way that I've always described it as, he was transparent, he was translucent. I love to cook, so when we cook shrimp and it turns like that gray, translucent type of a color, that's exactly what this person looked like. And I was extremely startled. I mean, sleeping is a vulnerable state. And when I stood up on my arms from, you know, laying down, I screamed, "Who are you?" And this gray figure of a man is the best way I can describe it. He had a very flat affect and it was male. And then after I screamed, "Who are you?" they got up and walked into the foyer and they vanished. It was, you know, and it wasn't that, you know, I've always had dogs. There was probably about 10 years I didn't, but our dog at the time, she was running around the hardwood floors. You could hear her, you know, claws on the wood floor. You could hear, we could see our breath. All of us, you know, were able to witness. Well, my son was asleep. He was a toddler at the time and his father was asleep too. But afterwards, when everything started to settle down, it was, I could not go back to sleep. Everybody was telling me, because I went to family and they were saying, you know, you've gone through so much. This is probably just, you know, some type of a paralysis, or this is something that is psychological. And me being in the psychological field, I also thought that too. So I just brushed it off and thought that it was a traumatic experience that was, you know, I was tapping into through dream. But it happened again, and other things started to happen. And then I couldn't explain it anymore, and I didn't feel safe inside of the home. None of us felt safe inside of the home. So, you know, we all had just disbanded the house. And I moved to like a 800-square-foot apartment. And I started to rent the house out, because if indeed that I was not truly experiencing paranormal, I felt okay that renters would be okay. Renters were not okay. There were several hands of renters that moved in, and they all had reported the same thing. So
9: independent
26: I knew,
9: from what you experienced.
26: Right. And I never told renters, hey, you know, you can move in here, but this house might be haunted. I've never said that. It's just business as usual. This is the rent. This is the expectations. This is when it's due. If you need to get out of your lease, give me a heads up. But, you know, so, you know, I never suggested that it was haunted. Now, when the very last renters came in years later, I think it would have been in 2013 or 2014, they had already known that the Belair House had a reputation for being paranormal, because there were several television shows that had come through before they moved in. And I do apologize if you hear bulldogs snoring in the background. I'm so sorry. It's past their bedtime.
9: Well, if they start barking at something paranormal, let us know if you experience something as we speak. But yeah, so the other renters, they knew what they were getting into. Sometimes they do. And do they purposely want to live in a house like that? Are they looking for that experience?
26: I don't think that anybody that we rented to did. No, I don't believe that at all. I know that the very last set of renters, we actually called him Chuck Norris because he lasted the longest. His family almost lasted a year. So, I mean, they walked in with seven bodies, and it was just him and his wife that left. They were the only two still standing. So,
9: wow.
26: And then when we met him, he walked us into the kitchen, and he said the chandelier fell down from the ceiling, and it hit my head by an inch. They had the back bedroom locked just like we did when we lived there. We never went in that back bedroom. We never told them anything like that. And I don't think that it was public about the back bedroom at that time. Now, when they left, I did call upon some colleagues of mine from like 2009 in the paranormal. And I'm like, guys, I don't know what to do at this point. You know, I just don't know what to do. And that's when Bishop James Long, his dear friend of mine, came in, and he started to educate me and my family in the community. And then the Belair House became popular all overnight. Again, it did sit dormant for a while. It really did, because I never wanted anything to do with hauntings. I just didn't. That's nothing that I ever truly wanted.
9: No, I don't know too many people that would want to live in a house like that. Now, maybe walk through it, do a tour, see if they can experience it for themselves, so they can see with their own eyes what you're describing. So let's say you bring someone through on a tour. How likely is it that they witness something paranormal? Because the frequency of this, it sounds like it's happening quite frequently.
26: I think it doesn't matter what time of day it is. If something's going to come through, it's going to come through. There have been people that I remember in the beginning when I just threw my hands up and was like, I don't even know what to do with this place. This is just the worst problem child I've ever dealt with in my life, to be honest with you. That's how it felt to me. But there was a lady that came in from the West Coast. I believe it was California. And she wanted to purchase the home. So we went down to meet her, and she was talking about HBO and all this stuff. And I'm at that point in time, I really wasn't into TV. I just wanted to be, I wanted to have a normal life. I didn't want a paranormal life. And we went down into the basement because she wanted to check out like the foundation and all of that stuff. And right above her head, the light bulb exploded on all of us. But she was also talking about like Lilith, the deity of the underworld, or, you know, as if we go into biblical parts, she would be considered someone else, like Eve and things like that. But that light bulb exploding on all of us when she said Lilith was enough for me. Honestly, it really was. I wasn't, you know, going to stand there and add up 2 + 2. I was just like, I'm just going to go now, you know. So we never did. I just didn't feel like her intentions were good to purchase the home, to be honest with you.

0: entire village of Bel-Air. And I'm in Bel-Air, but not downtown Bel-Air. I'm like up in the hills in Bel-Air now. So it's not even so much paranormal for me anymore. I've got hills and hills and hills, and I think that my biggest neighbor is a huge oak tree. So I mean, there's so many different things that are up here in these hills. So I've kind of like advanced not just to ghosts or paranormal, but like more of supernatural, because there are times that I can be sitting on my deck at night, and actually I would be sitting out there, tonight, but I figured that, some of the noises that come out of those hills would interrupt our audio, so I just chose to stay in. But there is a lot of different things up here. There are sounds that I know, and then there are sounds that I don't know. Like, I know what a turkey sounds like, I know what a fox sounds like, I know what owls sound like, but and I know that there's deer coming through the trails and stuff like that in the woods and in the hills. But then sometimes, and I'm not trying to be graphic, so please, don't be upset, anyone. But like when the coyotes come in, and so mostly they're here like mid-January to March, right? They've been here all summer long. So I'm not sure exactly what's shifting in the hills right now, but there's definitely something in these Appalachia Hills that is, there's been a lot of different sightings that people believe, in cryptozoology. I'm starting to really see that now where I didn't believe it before. But being here for almost 9 years in these hills is definitely opened up my eyes to a lot more than just ghosts in the Bel-Air house.
1: Wow. Have you caught any of this on video or audio where you've been able to tape it and observe it after the fact?
0: Like in the hills.
1: Anywhere. Have you maybe got some of the sound you're talking about, or have you recorded something from inside the home that is unexplainable?
0: Inside of the Bel-Air house, absolutely 100%. There's thousands and thousands and thousands of videos and audio clips on many different paranormal investigators' websites or YouTube channels or social medias. The Bel-Air house, just it's become like a Frankenstein, to be honest with you. And I feel like I'm Mary Schelling sometimes, because people forget about me and they just go straight to
1: Interesting.
0: the Bel-Air
1: Well, that's a lot
0: house. And I'm
1: because what are some of the ones that stand out to you that even surprised you when it came to those recordings?
0: I think that the most disturbing one, honestly, was a dear friend of mine. Her name's Carrie Forgas, and she just appeared on HGTV with me last Friday. We did a segment on America's scariest house, and we were, gosh, I think it was 2017, to be honest with you, that she was hosting people at the Bel-Air house. Excuse me. And she got up early, and Carrie's very motherly and very nurturing, so she was cooking everybody breakfast, and somebody had walked in, like one of her teammates had walked into the kitchen, and she started talking to them, and she just started pouring a hot pan of bacon grease down her leg and didn't even face her while she continued to
1: What?
0: talk to them, and she did not even remember doing it. So those are like some of the things that are very terrible, horrible inside of the Bel-Air house that happened.
1: Wow, that is, I've never experienced anything like that. Now, keep in mind, I work some weird hours doing coast to coast AM. I've never been so tired that in the morning I poured bacon grease on my leg and did not notice it. So, is it like a trance? Do you think what was
0: Yes.
1: going on there? Was someone controlling her? Or it was a trance?
0: That's what the investigators had stated. Yes, I wasn't there at that time. I was, out and about doing some things, because we were holding an event at the Whaling Casino. We had a lot of different people come in for a huge paranormal symposium and convention. So I wasn't there, but she did have third-degree burns on her legs. We did see that. That is 100%.
1: Well, your website, by the way, people can look it up. BelairHouseTours.com, is that right?
0: Yes, sir.
1: Okay, paranormal.

0: Confessions, the name of the book. True stories of hauntings, possession, and horror from the Bel Air House. And our guest is Kristen Lee. Again, look up belairhousetours.com. I'm getting all kinds of questions through my email right now, ryanrecker@coasttocoastam.com. We will take some of your calls in the next hour, and we're going to continue our conversation about this house. Quite creepy. I've heard a lot of stories on this show before. I can't say I've ever heard a story of some sort of trance where you pour grease on yourself and not notice it. That's a new one for me. I'm sure there's a lot of other stories like that. So we're going to take a break and we'll be right back. RyanRecker@coasttocoastam.com. Feel free to email me. Don't go anywhere.
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7: News. I'm Deborah Valentine. A state of emergency is in effect for New York City as a nor'easter is off the Atlantic coast. It'll bring rain, wind, and high surf through the weekend. Here's New York City Mayor Zoran Mamdani.
8: Live in a basement, know your exits, and be ready to move if water approaches. 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
7: Eight counties in New York and eight counties in New Jersey are also under states of emergency. A New Mexico jury has found Facebook liable for deceiving users about privacy protections. Fox's Lisa Lucera.
9: The trial centered on accusations that Facebook deceived users about a data breach stemming from a third-party personality quiz that harvested data from about 87 million people and sold it to political consulting firm Cambridge Analytica.
7: A judge will make the final decision on penalties. 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

0: 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Now, here's your guest host, Ryan Recker.
1: We're talking about the Bel Air House, which is right there in Ohio near the West Virginia border. And I'm getting some emails from people who say they live in the area and they know exactly what we're talking about. I mean, it's a landmark in that spot. We also talk about what it's like to have these ghosts walking around homes. I know there's a loneliness epidemic, and they say primarily with people over the age of 50, it's something that people deal with. I don't know anyone that would prefer to live in a house with a ghost than live alone. Maybe there are people that want to live in a haunted house. They're looking for that sort of thing. We'll have to save that for the open lines. There's just a lot to get to with our guest, Kristen Lee. We're going to take some more of your emails, Ryan Recker at coasttocoastam.com. That was Kevin, it looks like, messaged me. And we'll take some of your calls next hour, too. Tom, it's so good to hear from you. How are you, sir?
2: 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How you doing, man?
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2: 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And I got to tell you, Ryan, this is going to get really good. This is going to get a really good tonight.
1: You notice everyone talks about haunted houses, but not haunted cars. So I think I would rather live in a van than a haunted house.
2: Yeah, but that, if a van's haunted, wouldn't it like just take off down the street just at a moment's notice?
1: Drives itself, the brakes go out.
2: Yep.
1: Oh, man. See, there's a new fear. I don't know if the police would accept that as an answer. Why is the car down the road crashed into a tree? Well, I think a ghost did it. I don't know. If they put that in their police report, no one would believe me.
2: Did you ever see a movie called The Boy?
1: No, I don't think I have.
2: Check it out. It's scary.
1: Oh, no. Does that happen?
2: This is going to get good tonight.
1: All right. Thank you, Tom. Kristen Lee is our guest. We'll talk more about the Bel Air House and some of the hauntings they experience there next. We'll talk more about the Bel Air House and some of the hauntings they experience there next on Coast to Coast AM.
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4: 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Joining us here is an author of Paranormal Confessions, True Stories of Hauntings, Possession, and Horror from the Bel Air House. And to talk about the Bel Air House as well, Kristen Lee, thank you so much for joining us on Coast to Coast AM. I'm wondering, does the emotions of the people inside the house perhaps change the mood of what's going on there? So if someone walks in and they're angry, does that welcome in spirits or anything like that?
5: We have a lot of people that from all over the country and different countries that come in. But yes, I think that fear and anger can absolutely change the experience, whether that's because the environment itself is responsible or because the emotions change how we perceive what's already happening. What I've seen, though, over the years, there's so many different people that walk into the same room and have different experiences too. It just depends on what they're carrying emotionally. So I don't automatically say anger welcome spirits in, but I'd say a strong emotion can turn it up the volume, to be honest with you. And I think that that's why I used to tell people, you know, stay grounded, document what's happening. Don't preform to the fear. And I think that as a researcher and investigator, we learn more when we're observing than when we're feeding the atmosphere.
4: Mm. Going back to the bacon grease incident in the trance, can, let's say, something attach to a person in the house and stay with that person after they leave the house? Can it travel with those that visit this Bel Air house?
5: Yes, I've seen it a few different times, but people describe their experiences and they interpret them as attachments where something might seem to follow them after they leave the location. But I'm very careful with that word because once you tell somebody something can attach to you, you create a tremendous amount of fear. And I know I'm in the spooky business, but I don't like to scare people. I don't like to suggest things to people or psychologically try to make them have some type of a fracture. So, you know, I look at it, what actually changes when they leave, like if they have sleep or stress or behaviors, family behaviors, environment behaviors, work behaviors, what they're experiencing, when did it start? You know, and a lot of people sometimes want to pinpoint trauma bonds and things like that to a haunted location. Well, I left the Bel Air house, or I left this house, or I left the cemetery, and this is what's happened to me. But if something still remains unexplained after that, like, you know, all of those like questions are asked and responses are made, then I'm more open into like that spiritual interpretation. But honestly, Brian, I never want fear itself to become the diagnosis.
4: Sure. Well, let's look at what happens when you're inside the house. Sometimes in homes that are haunted, they mention there's a specific spirit or maybe one main person, and I'll use the term person, that they communicate with, and they do it by name and they use the same name and they say it's the same spirit. Do you encounter the same entities when you walk in? Are they different? Do you know them by name? How do you, I guess, interact, and do you think you've had reoccurring spirits there?
5: Yes, there's certain presence that people have reported repeatedly enough that names and patterns become like attached to them over time. There's the spirits of the Hetherington family, plus there's other names that come through that we don't recognize. But we also have to remember too that when people come into the Blair House and they have been visiting, the whole paranormal community has been visiting the Blair House since 2009. Sometimes people also bring in their own spirits. You know, we have a lot of rules on the website now because we've had to kind of learn what to do and what not to do with people bringing in trigger objects. We don't allow them, period. That's just it. People would bring in deceased loved ones' remains, like ashes and things like that, to try to communicate with them. And that's grief. That's not paranormal. To me, it is, at least. That's from what I witnessed during those few times that people had actually done that. But, you know, I think that the biggest thing here for me is what I'm very careful with is because once you give a spirit a name, or if a spirit tells you its name, people can start fitting every sound or every experience into that same identity. So I look for consistency first and patterns first, and the same area of the house or a similar behavior, similar descriptions from different people who weren't coached. For a long time, I left a very crucial piece of history out of the public. And years later, I think it was 2018, paranormal team actually brought this information to me. So that validated it for me that this could really be something that is paranormal. But sometimes, you know, going back to what, you know, what we were talking about with the names, you know, sometimes that creates a very strong sense that you're dealing with the same presence, right? And then other times the experiences feel completely different. So I wouldn't say every activity inside of the house comes from one spirit. I think that the Blair House has always had more layers than what people know and what I've known or what I didn't know back then, but I'm pretty much aware of it now.
4: This is something I really respect about paranormal investigators. And I think that's something that people on the outside don't understand, is just how scientific they can be to make sure they're not getting false positives. They don't want to coach people when they walk into a home. They want to get the raw data, and then they want to analyze it and see if it can be reproduced. They go through their investigations in a very scientific way, and they're able to present their findings with a certain amount of certainty that way, because they know that they're not tainting things, because they want to make sure it's genuine. And I really respect that. And it sounds like you also have that same sort of understanding. You want to make sure what you're experiencing is genuine, not coached. Unfortunately, the thing that you mentioned there that I really grabbed onto was grief. And I have to imagine that when there is this reputation of a house that you can experience these things, that people do come in a state of grief, hoping that they could reach loved ones. And it's tough for you, I'm guessing, as someone that owns the house, that these people are coming to you in a vulnerable state, and they're just reaching for anything they can to try to go beyond the grave.
5: Yeah, that it's heart-wrenching sometimes, but that's where, you know, I rely on my psychology background to help them to just to regulate them and to educate them, because when they leave, we always, in the several times that people have done this with grief, I'm going to be honest with you, there were times where it just blew my mind on how we could hear spirits communicating through different pieces of equipment, audio equipment and things like that. There was a lady that wanted to say goodbye to her father, and she felt that she needed to come to the Belair House to do that. I'm going to let everybody that's listening know, you do not have to go to a location to say goodbye to your deceased loved one. You do not. You can sit in your living room, in your car, at your desk at work, or taking your dogs for a walk in nature, and you can tell them goodbye. You can receive signs or feelings or impressions or memories from them. You don't have to go to a paranormal hotspot in order to do something like that. The other things that are very important to me, and I agree with you, Ryan, and thank you for, I appreciate you for saying, with the whole part of the investigation, because a good investigator isn't trying to prove a ghost is there. It's just not. Mm-hmm. I feel that as a paranormal investigator, trying to remove every ordinary explanation has to come first. That's first and foremost. And, I don't tell people what they're supposed to hear or see. People watch YouTube and people watch TV shows and they hear the stories, but they need to have their own experiences, because just like every single human being on an individual basis on this earth, we all have different experiences. So, and we all learn by different experiences. So, what may have happened to me may not happen to somebody else. What may have happened to somebody else may never happen to me. And I'm okay with that. I just want to make that very clear to people that may be grieving right now, or may be in fear, or maybe wanting to jump on that paranormal wagon and start a team, or, fall to the other side of it and want to get clicks and likes and be famous. You know, these are other layers of the Belair House that I also talk about too. But the goal for me, it's never to manufacture, things being certain. It's just to reduce the contaminations and ask what the heck really happened here, and what's reasonably good to rule out. We still do that. I think that we use the word debunk like maybe 186 times one time during a video. That was a good day.
4: Well, I think, you have these different environmental factors that could play into it, and it's good. It is good to debunk. It's good to be skeptical, because when there is something that's truly unexplainable, then it makes it that much more special in a way, because, you've started to eliminate a lot of the things it could be, and that puts you onto a track where, okay, there could be something here. But I wanted to go back to something else you mentioned, and, people come to the house looking for specific people, but some of the different things you've experienced in this house, apparitions or light bulbs and chandeliers and trances, do you believe that these are once living humans that are taking form or controlling things in the house, or do you think this could be something else entirely?
5: I think it's a little bit of both, but honestly, that's the $1 million question, to be honest with you. I don't think that we know enough to put every experience into one category. And sometimes I absolutely feel like it's human, like familiar voices, recognizable personalities. Even some experiences seem connected to a specific person. But I think that all other things don't feel that way at all, if that makes sense. Because, so let's say that I leave the room for several possibilities, maybe something environmental or something psychological. Maybe that I had a memory during an investigation of me and the kids carving pumpkins at the dining room table. That's nostalgia. I'm going to get overwhelmed. I'm going to get emotional. So I need to step away from that. I've actually had to learn how to train myself to step away from the house. And remember, back in the day, I was the baby paranormal person. I had many great people in the paranormal take me under their wing and teach me the ropes, a lot of them. So I have learned from very old school paranormal people. I don't name drop because I think that's egotistical, but I'm just going to say that I've been so blessed to work with the people that I've worked with. And the other part too, Ryan, I don't want to leave anybody out because I get a phone call in the morning. So, you know, but going back to, you know, to a person that once lived there, or something that we simply don't have language for yet. This reminds me of something too. One night, this is crazy. I just cannot believe I'm going to tell you this, but I'm going to tell you. It was shortly after my Uncle Roy died, and he had been in the house several times. And we had a heater on in what we now call the altar room, because it's an altar room for like deceased loved ones and memorials and things like that. But we had the heater on, and it had red lights on it. And Rick Hayes, who's a very good dear friend of mine, he's a psychic medium. He was running the event with the groups of people that were there, and I was just kind of in the shadows watching everything happen. Quiet little sister in the corner is where I spent most of my life. But you know, those lights kept turning on and off on command. The heater would turn on and off on command, and it wasn't a short circuit. It wasn't in the wiring. He was asking very specific questions and getting very intelligent answers through the lights going up. Like, could you move it up 3 times? And then when 1, 2, 3, the lights would go up for the heat. Could you bring them down a little bit more? You know, is this truly Uncle Roy? 1, 2, 3, 4, 5. So it was kind of like one of those, one of those spikes or pucks is what they call them. I believe paranormal puck back in the day is what we used to use. But that was really cool. That was extremely cool. And then one time my husband and I were checking in a guest. It was in the summertime, and we had the ceiling fans going and the lights and the ceiling fans in the living room. And we said, we're going to go to dinner for about an hour. We'll be back later to, you know, if you need guys anything, just give us a call and we'll come back. And I was like, are you guys okay with that? I was talking to the spirits of the house, and the ceiling light clicked on, and I was like, oh, that's interesting. Let's ask it some more questions. Let's talk to the ceiling fan, right?
4: Well, you got it. Yeah. Right? Well, we got you on the line. That's what it feels like.
5: My kooky side comes out. But no, it really did happen. Like, we were asking specific questions, and could you turn the light all the way off if that indeed is your answer? And it would do it again. And then could you turn it on if this is your answer? And it's not like we were trying to, you know, make any type of entity or paranormal energy preform. It's just we wanted validation. I think that's what we're all looking for, is that validation.
4: Oh yeah. Well, we got to go to break, but let's take some calls after the break. Kristen Lee, are you ready to talk to some listeners next hour?
5: Yes, sir. 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
4: Let's do it. 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
9: Potentially dangerous weather. I'm Deborah Valentine, Fox News. Up to 40 million people in the Northeast are in the path of a strong nor'easter, packing up to 60 mile per hour winds, heavy rain, and strong surf. Fox's Chanley Painter has more.
10: Flashing places from North Carolina to New England with heavy rain, damaging winds, flooding, and strong surf. Some areas could see over 5 inches of rain by Tuesday. All this expected to create major travel disruptions and power outages. More than 40 million people are in the storm's path.
9: New York's Governor Kathy Hochul has issued a state of emergency for 8 counties.
11: Deployed utility crews and other assets like swift water rescue to keep you safe. Do your part, we'll do ours.
9: New York City and 8 neighboring New Jersey counties are also under states of emergency. Hurricane Nolo is strengthening into a Category 3 hurricane as it eyes Hawaii. A direct hit is not anticipated. Dr. Michael Brennan is director of the National Hurricane Center.
12: Rainfall is going to be the biggest threat from this system. Could see isolated totals as high as 25 inches on the Big Island, creating life-threatening flash flooding and mudslides.
9: Wind gusts of 50 miles per hour are also forecast. For the third time, the Supreme Court rejects a Republican-led redistricting effort in Missouri.
13: The Supreme Court blocking a federal appeals court ruling that would have revived the 2025 Republican-friendly map for the upcoming November elections. There were no dissents, with the high court warning changing the maps now could cause electoral chaos. Missouri lawmakers passed the new map last year, with Republicans hoping to pick up an additional U.S. House seat as it aimed to eliminate one of two Democratic-held districts in the state. This is the third time the Supreme Court has blocked the redistricting plan. The decision comes after weeks of rulings over the map in state and federal courts, and as elections officials in Missouri have already started mailing some absentee ballots. Kristen Goodwin, Fox News.
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9: President Trump calling the meetings with Chinese President Xi Jinping this week very productive. Fox's Kevin Cork reports from Washington.
18: I think we've made tremendous strides. We've made great strides. Very positive for both countries.
19: President Xi saying the two sides added new substance to the relationship, while President Trump says farmers in this country should be very happy with more trade details expected on Monday. While Ambassador David Perdue says the two sides have established an AI or SI dialogue and crisis mechanism. On Iran, Perdue says China assured the U.S. that it's not supporting Tehran's war effort. But lawmakers in both parties remain skeptical.
9: A senior White House official states that the two world leaders discussed economy, trade, AI, and other areas of cooperation. Controversial Twitch streamer Hassan Piker has been facing more controversy as he takes the podium at Cornell University. Fox's Christina Coleman has the story.
20: He's now claiming MAGA supporters are terrified of the socialist movement. He says the socialist movement has the moral majority on their side as they make changes happen by, quote, demanding an end to the endless wars and the profiteering off of health care. Piker is endorsing socialist House candidate Daria Liza Avila Xavier. She was arrested while protesting Israeli Prime Minister Benjamin Netanyahu's visit to New York City. In an op-ed, she said in part, quote, I refuse to allow a war criminal to roam the streets of our city unchallenged. I refuse to play host to a man who has overseen the slaughter or injury of more than 64,000 children in Gaza with American taxpayer dollars.
9: This comes ahead of the midterm elections November 3rd. New Jersey's Lieutenant Governor Dale Caldwell officially resigned following an ethics investigation concluded that he had violated the state's code of ethics. I'm Deborah Valentine. This is Fox News.
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1: And we are talking to Kristen Lee, a paranormal researcher. You can find her Bel Air House online at belairhousetours.com. And I was looking at her website, and it's nice that she puts Coast to Coast AM right there on the main screen. I think that's fantastic. If you want to see the house for yourself, I guess that's one way to do it with the tour. One person emailed me and said, I live in Florida. This is what he said. I'd really appreciate the opportunity to see it in person. Okay, that's how you do it. You got the phone numbers. If you want to ask questions to Kristen Lee, or if you have some comments or wonder about anything that she may have experienced, or maybe share something you experienced, feel free to give us a call now. I'll try to read some of these email questions coming in. One person mentioned, I think we came up with a new catchphrase. And the phrase was, what was it? Pour some grease on it. Or, well, grease my leg. That may be a new catchphrase. We can see if that catches on. Thank you for the email, Brian, for that one. If you have a comment or question, you can email me, ryanrecker@coasttocoastam.com. I do like the email questions and comments. I try to incorporate those, but I always prefer the phone calls first. So if you have a phone call, we'll start lining you up next for Kristen Lee in her book, Paranormal Confessions, on Coast to Coast AM.
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8: Yes.
1: Great. Let me read this email. does. I think this may be a good first question. This is from Alan in Cleveland, who said that area has a reputation for strange phenomenon. He mentions in 1967, there was a silver bridge between Point Pleasant, West Virginia, and Ohio that collapsed, killing 46 people. I wonder if some of those souls haunt the area or maybe your house. Do you know anything about that?
8: Point Pleasant, West Virginia is a little bit of ways from us, not too far, though. And I'll be honest with you, I've never been to Point Pleasant, West Virginia, because I've always been stuck here in Bel Air. But I do know about the Silver Bridge story. And a long history of strange reports around that period. I remember some of those, too. But I feel more drawn to, like, the bridge collapsing and the 46 people that died. That's an enormous amount of trauma connected mm-hmm. to an event, right? So that's first. And then, you know, I don't know the specific people. I don't know if they've ever come to the Bel Air House or if they haunt the Bel Air House or if they haunt the Ohio Valley or the land. I wouldn't know that to claim that. So I do apologize for that, but I just don't know. Okay. But I do think that there's places that can carry layers of tragedy and memory and folklore and human emotion. I know that human emotion can travel with us 100%. And in the, you know, in the Ohio Valley, it has a lot of that. We have a whole bunch of that. Point Pleasant, I know that it's now like being associated with Mothman and UFO reports and things like that and other unusual stories over the years around the bridge collapse. But for me, I think all of those exact okay. souls in my house, nah. Probably not.
1: Too hard to say, and then probably not, but yeah. never know. Yeah. All right, okay, let's take some calls from listeners. How about we start east of the Rockies? Eddie is in Tennessee. Eddie, you're on Coast to Coast AM with Kristen Lee. Go ahead.
9: Yeah, Kristen Lee. Thank you, Ryan. You're an excellent host, man. I just really love what you're doing, and you just fit right in the team with Premier Networks. But, Kristen, I'm over here in West Tennessee, and my father grew up in Nashville, Tennessee area, real close to the Bell Witch. I'm sure being in your fields, you've heard of Bell Witch. But we used to go visit, and, you know, a lot of weird things would happen. I mean, just strange things. But one particular night, one weekend, for some reason, and I was about 12 years old, so I really can't remember why, but my parents went to visit his stepmom, foster mother, and we didn't go, so my brother and I stayed back at the house, and we used to have weird things going on. We'd be working in the yard, and, you know, they always say animals can see things that humans can't, but we'd be working in the yard. Mother would force us to, you know, do the shrubs and all that stuff while all my friends were out on their bicycles, and I always hated it. You know, that's why I hate doing any kind of yard work now. It has to be done, but the dog would walk around the house, and he'd be like, whining and growling and, you know, upset, and his tail be down between his legs, and he'd just circle the house. He could see something we couldn't see. Well, one weekend, it used to be this great horror movies thing used to come on the WRAC out of Memphis called Savage. Actually, it's Davis backwards, but we were watching it, and we lived in a tri-level home, and my mother wore several hats in the community. She was an ABW, American Businessman Association, and she'd be like, you know, running across the floor from the makeup to the bathroom and all that. We'd hear her walking across because the den was right below her room upstairs. Well, they were out of town, and my brother and I were sitting in the living room, and we can hear mother walking across the floor. Man, that's awful strange. And as we're watching the movie thing there, from all four corners of the room, it was like four sparks came and shot right in the middle and exploded. And we didn't really know what a poltergeist was. Now that I look back, it's probably after listening to the show and everybody talking, we probably think it's poltergeist. And
10: you know, we thought that's kind of weird, but you know, it wasn't hurting us. And I found out through my investigations that, not being professional, even amateur, that a lot of times these entities, whoever they are, they won't harm you. And if you really don't want them there, I've always been told, just ask them to leave. They're not welcome, and they usually will leave.
1: For the sake of time, Eddie, I know we got to get to some other calls, but I want to get Kristen's reaction there. Two things he mentioned. One, pets pick up on this. And two, one thing he said at the end there, if you don't want them being there, you can ask them to leave. Okay, let's hit those two things, Kristen, for the first one. Do pets pick up on things inside the house?
8: I think so, yes, 100%. Yes.
1: Okay, what about asking them to leave? Have you ever just went into the house and said, okay, this haunting stuff, it's creeping me out. I want you to go.
8: Yes. Yes, I have. It didn't work.
1: How'd that go? No.
8: It just didn't work.
1: Well, you know, other people say that all you have to do is just tell them they're not welcome and cut it out. And in some cases, you say, don't follow me home if you're visiting the place. And they obey that for the most part. So you're finding that not everything is obeyed when it comes to your wishes.
8: Not at the Belair house. It's their house. It's not our house.
1: Mm-hmm. So you feel like you're just, what?
8: I'm just a caretaker.
1: You're their guest?
8: I'm just their, I just pay the bills and scrub the toilets and just take care of things. Yes, that's really okay. What I feel like, truthfully, yes.
1: Let's go west of the Rockies, and Mike is in Arizona. Mike, you're on Coast to Coast AM with Kristen Lee. Go ahead.
11: Hi, how are you?
8: I'm good, Mike. Thank you. How are you?
11: Good, good. Okay, so I'll tell you a real quick story. I moved into a house 9 years ago, and it's very haunted. I've had guests over here who see it, have experienced it, because they laugh at me until I stay there at night. It's fine. I live with a lady's name. She came over from Vietnam from her husband, who was in the intelligence agency, and lived here. She loved the house, went to have her heart operated on, died suddenly, and I bought the house, and I would hear singing outside my door. I'd hear cabinets shutting and opening, and I finally got used to it, and I learned from the guy next door who's lived there forever. He said her name was Trudy. She was Vietnamese, and she loved this house. And I remember I got a landscaper out here after I bought it. Everything was landscaped very nicely, and the landscaper came in and said, somebody says, don't cut my weeds. Don't cut my weeds. And what I found out from the guy next door is she had weeds growing everywhere, things growing everywhere. She would never turn a light on except for one little light. But she's kind of like, I've had people over one time, a girlfriend, and there's a bathroom door, so there's a shake back and forth and everything else. And so I said, Sophia, who is from Korea, I said, Sophia, this is Trudy. Trudy's from Vietnam. Meet Sophia from Korea. And it's kind of like, she's part of the house to a degree. And if at like 2 o'clock in the morning, sometimes she'll be rattling around. Trudy, I really got to get some sleep. I really got to please, just be quiet. And she quiets down. The guy next door, I was telling him about one time, he didn't doubt it at all. Said, well, if there's anybody who could haunt a house, it would be Trudy. She loved the house, and when she went away for surgery, died on the operating table and never came back. But she's been back ever since. And it's been 9 years. My maintenance guy one time will not come back to the house because he came down, he heard footsteps, and saw someone sitting at the bar looking at themselves in the mirror. So he'll never come back here at night. So it's an interesting place, but she's like part of the family. Doesn't bother us, but if she's up too late wandering around, I'll say, please, could you be quiet? She does.
1: Wow. Okay. Well, thank you very much for the call. So it's interesting because this has something happened. This person died, then these events immediately after started happening inside the house. There's a series of events, and he looked at it as tied together. Have you ever found different series of events tied into the chronological hauntings inside of the Bel Air house? Are you able to pinpoint certain things happening, perhaps historically, and say, okay, it's weird because this happened, and the next thing you know, this started happening in the house? Have you ever experienced anything like that?
8: I have. I definitely have. So when we first moved in, I remember standing in front of the fireplace in what's now known as the seance room. And we had a big King Arthur table. And I I went after the flood, I lost my glasses and I couldn't see. So I had to go get them. But I was sitting down talking to a patient waiting to get their eye examination. And I'm so excited about buying my first home, the Bel Air house. And he had, and I was describing it. So like just stoked about it. And he had said, I know that house. He said, an old seer used to live in that house. And I was so silly back then. I was just like, oh, that's so cool. Seer, great. I went home and, you know, looked it up on the internet. And I was like, oh, that's a seer. Okay. So, you know, this is not good. You know, this was, you know, one of the longtime locals. He was like in his 80s. And he had his wits about him. He really did. But it just knowing that after also experiencing things that we couldn't explain, just it really did shake me. It did. But, you know, the good thing about Mike, the caller that just hung up, the fact that he became comfortable enough to set that boundary, I need sleep, don't, you know, just quiet down. You know, that's a real experience that I've seen happen a lot too. So those are definitely good things to, you know, say when you're exhausted. And a good friend, y'all may know him, Johnny Zaff, has taught me, you know, I don't want to play right now. We're not playing right now, and put that boundary down and walk out of the room.
1: Yeah. Let me read you this email from Brian that came in and said, let me start up here. My wife and I had been married for a few weeks. Suddenly, her dad passed away. He had smoked since he was 10 and went cold turkey in the late 60s. One night, about 3 a.m., I got up to get a drink in the kitchen. Her mom and sister and my wife were asleep. As I walked down the hall towards the kitchen, I looked over our balcony truss and saw Mike's head enfaced and shrouded in smoke, like he just blew out smoke from a cigarette. The look of his expression, he was angry. Burroughs looks like a straight.

0: thing, you always see a puff of smoke. Anything like that, that like Brian experienced?
1: You know, I think that for me, I've recently, my son's father transitioned to Spirit. He was in an awful motorcycle accident. He became a quadriplegic. So, and then bedsore finally took him down. But what strikes me the most about the smoke and the family connections and ancestry connections of deceased loved ones that we have is, you know, when things like this happen, it happens so soon. And even after death, right? When an entire family is still trying to absorb the loss and, you know, with like his wife's father, that's traumatic. I mean, I'm sure he was dealing with his wife as well, if that makes sense. Like all of the grief, and the grief can consume.
0: Yeah.
1: All of that.
0: A lot of changes in life, just getting married. Yeah.
1: Right. Yes. And all of that could definitely play into it. But however, I would have said that to him 10 years ago until I experienced things firsthand myself with our family. So whether someone wants to see that moment as a spiritual, psychological, or somewhat in between type of happening inside the family, that deeply connects them and probably still is carrying the shock of the loss, that's okay. But I really, truly believe that, and I will always believe this, our energy doesn't stop. Our energy always keeps going. You know, we have these shells that we call body. Yes, we have a pulse, but that pulse is energy because it beats and we can feel it beating. That's how we take blood pressures and all that stuff like that. I don't think that ever dies. I really don't. And sometimes what makes it, the experience even more powerful is that they don't happen like in a vacuum. They happen like out of love, out of grief, out of memory, unfinished emotions and family bonds. And then sometimes, honest to goodness, images just come out of nowhere. And that is something that we can see, we can feel, we can get shivers, it can sit with us for a long time, but we can never really truly prove that it happened if we're the only one in the room. And that's still one of the things that I struggle with too. Like if I'm just in the room, this could be me. This could not be paranormal. Yeah. So those are things that we kind of have to get on my scale and weigh. It's just, it's important to keep all of those inside. But when the caller or the chatter did say something about angry, I get that a lot. I get like that flat affect, like there's no expression. And I think that society, we always perceive that as anger, but I don't think that it's anger. I just think it's a flat affect that, I mean, because when, think about it, like when our body is no longer here, because whether it's cremated or in the ground, they sew our mouths shut. You know, the morticians sew our mouths shut. So if that image, and then other theorists would be like, well, when we transition to spirit, we can look beautiful again, like Marilyn Monroe, right? But that's not always the case either, because we don't have evidence of that. And that's just where I stand on that. But I believe that what this person that just reached out, I believe that they believe that this happened 100%. No doubt in my mind.
0: Yep.
1: It just depends on what it really was.
0: We only have about a minute, so I'll ask this, and you don't have to answer if you don't want to, because it's a strange question. But one day we're all going to die. Kristen Lee, would it be a blessing or a curse if you were assigned to the Bel Air house for the rest of eternity?
1: Oh, Lord, no. Absolutely not. That's a big fear of mine. A huge fear of mine.
0: You'll become one of the spirits,
1: I do not. No, I've even reached out to different practitioners for different, like, symbols to put on the doors to remind myself if ever I could.
0: Right.
1: We're probably never going to know. But, no, my gosh, that's like people have skydiving fears, height fears. I feel like I'm going to get sucked in that house.
0: I get it. Okay, our guest is Kristen Lee. And you can find her website, belairhousetours.com, if you kind of want to get an idea of what we're talking about. And if you have questions about hauntings in your house or stories, give us a call. We'll take some more of your calls after the break. I'm Ryan Recker at coasttocoastam.com. 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
7: Fox News, I'm Paul Stevens. Big nor'easter targeting the mid-Atlantic and New England states through the weekend. New York Governor Kathy Hochul declaring a state of emergency in eight counties.
8: Lots of rain, lots of coastal flooding, perhaps even some erosion that could lead to downed trees, and that means downed power lines.
7: And New York City and eight counties in New Jersey also under states of emergency. The Wall Street Journal reporting that President Trump has reportedly rejected Iran's proposed seven-day ceasefire.
9: Part of the proposal would have reopened the Strait of Hormuz and resumed nuclear talks. In return, the U.S. would lift its blockade of Iranian ports, ease some sanctions, and unfreeze some assets.
7: And that's Fox's Shanley Painter. The president has reportedly also told aides he expects the bombing of Iran to continue after the upcoming midterm election. 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
1: Starting to get chilly again. Really chilly out. It's getting to the point where I'm going to have to start wearing my wife's robe as I'm doing the shows in the basement to stay warm through the late night hours. I gotta say, Tom, I was just checking out the temperature in L.A. is about 70 degrees. Here
2: it's
1: in Detroit,
2: great.
1: It's about 50. 50 degrees here.
2: This
1: not
2: time of the year in L.A. is so great. I've been waiting for this from the heat. It's so great.
1: Well, you're getting a break. So I heard it's like always like this in San Diego. It's like 70 year-round.
2: Yeah,
1: is that
2: ridiculous?
1: True?
2: It's ridiculous. Speaking of San Diego, you know, they have a really haunted house down there called the Whaley House.
1: Mm-hmm.
2: It's supposed to be really, really haunted. And I do have to say, Ryan, just before the break, you really made me think. That last question was pretty dark, man.
1: Where are you going to spend eternity?
2: Yeah.
1: Is it going to be in the house?
2: Dark.
1: And they're going to do tours and you'll be one of the people
2: dark,
1: in the house.
2: Man.
1: I always often wonder that because if, let's say there are entities or ghosts and they're hanging around certain places, I thought, why would you want to hang out there? I would think that would almost be a punishment in some ways, but there's a lot of things we can't explain.
2: You're right on the dime when you say that. Did you ever see The Twilight Zone with Jack Klugman, where a game of pool?
1: Oh, yes.
2: And he was the best. And because he was the best, he was banished to the pool table for eternity. So, yeah.
1: A lot of great... I'll tell you, The Twilight Zone has some fantastic episodes. There was one I just saw recently, too, where he thought that he was in heaven and everything was going great, but he was so bored because everything was great. And he said, oh, you're not in heaven. This boredom is your hell.
2: I forget the name of that, but yeah. The guy in the white suit, yeah.
1: Yes, and he couldn't figure it out. He said the boredom, he was so bored because everything was going so great.
2: Because everything came your way,
1: yeah. I don't know if I would be bored by that. It seems like, okay, this seems... Compared to some of the descriptions of the fire and brimstone, this seems preferable.
2: Yes.
1: Like, okay, I'll win some pool games. Yeah, I'll have some fun here. Do that. So, by the way, one of the great things about Coast to Coast AM is you're posting all kinds of great news stories and audio on the website, but you're also on YouTube, which makes it really easy to share content there.
2: Yeah, our channel is really cool, and it's completely free, and it's just interviews of recent and past shows, and there's some video in there as well. So it's very entertaining. All you need to do is go to coasttocoastam.com, and if you go to the top, there's a little YouTube icon. Click that, and we're always adding special best-of compilations. So it's really neat. It's some good entertainment.
1: I like that there's a share button right there, and sometimes you see things and you think, oh, I know someone that would like to see this.
2: Yes.
1: Go subscribe to the YouTube channel, and then you'll be able to see new segments as they come up, and then you can click the share button and email them or message them on social media as the different Coast to Coast segments.
2: By the way, good choice. Who doesn't love the meat puppets?
1: That was a controversial band, apparently. When I was in the 90s growing up, people didn't like them. I thought that was a good tune. Liked it.
2: I did too.
1: Our guest is Kristen Lee, and you can find her online, belairhousetours.com. 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Do that. 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
1: 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Kristen Lee, are you ready to take some calls from listeners?
6: Yes, sir.
1: All right, let's go west of the Rockies. And Kelvin is in Fresno, California. Kelvin, you're on Coast to Coast AM. Go ahead.
7: Hello, Ryan and Kristen.
6: Hi, Kelvin.
7: I was trying to think back. I think I've been listening. This is the second time I ever called. But I think I have listened to Coast to Coast AM for over 40 years. Pretty close to it. All the way
1: How
7: back
1: then. That?
7: You remember Dreamlight? And it was before. It was a program, Dreamlike, and that was before art.
1: You're going way back.
7: Starlight. I've been listening a long time, every night for over at least close to 40 years. This is my second time forever, but calling. Well, I call because I've been able to see spirits since the first encounter. I think I was around 4. I saw my first one, and that was my Uncle Dave. And he died a year before I was born. But I can describe him perfectly. I can describe him telling me to put my head under the cover and go to sleep because I wanted to get up. And the grown people had told me to go to bed. But
1: Hold on real quick. You said, before you go to your next door, you said you were 4 years old. So you actually remember that? Or are you getting secondhand accounts like you told your parents you saw something and then they told you, oh, that sounds like your uncle?
7: I'm not the only one in the family that's seen Uncle Dave. He wouldn't go head on and leave my auntie alone. He just kept coming back spying on my wife. When I go to the other side, that's one thing I would ask the dog for, is to let me meet him because I want to know why he came back and terrorized kids.
1: Terrorized? Okay.
7: Yeah. Coming back and telling me to shut up and put my head under the cover, that was terrorizing a child.
1: Sure.
7: That was
1: mean-spirited
7: for him, even on the other side. But
1: tell me your other experience. Yeah.
7: Well, this experience is this is a way that I like to tell people I think they should deal with them because I got spirits here in my home right now. But all of these spirits around me, those are people that I want to stay around me. Those are my ancestors, my family members. I got my little brother around me, and I protected him his whole life. I got my father around me. I got my grandfather around me. I got some great people around me, and they don't let bad spirits come around me. If you keep your own spirits around you, then bad spirits can't approach you. I got pictures of my ancestors all around me. I'm looking at my auntie now, my mama, my grandmother. I got pictures of my people all the way back to the 1700s. And they're not going to let nothing bad come around me and harm me. So wow. Okay. I suggest that's what people need to do. But I have seen some spooky things, like in Garfield Park as a kid in Chicago. I've seen a man with an axe and no head. I have saw some scary things, but when you learn that you see these things, then I asked the Almighty not to let me physically see them no more. Mm-hmm. And as I got older, I stopped seeing them. But I can sense when they're around because they got a bad aura. And they make your skin crawl.
1: Interesting.
7: They make you feel eerie. And I tell them, you need to get on away from me.
1: Calvin, that is something else. All right. I want to make sure we got Kristen giving some reaction to that. So a few things you mentioned there. Saw the uncle that there's no way he could have known, given that of his age, and the uncle died before he was born, and then he's describing it. Other people saw it. That's kind of fascinating. The other thing is, one thing he said at the very end there, the aura. You can kind of get a feeling something's in the air, and you know there's something around you. Just you have a certain sense. Is that true?
6: Kind of. I've heard people refer to that as like the cold chill or the heebie-jeebies or spider sense, spidey sense. But yes, I've heard that before.
1: Spidey sense.
6: Yeah, like Spider-Man, spidey sense, how Spider-Man was supposedly intuitive.
1: Yeah, right.
6: Yeah.
1: Okay. Do you ever get that? Is there a precursor before you see something strange happening in the Bel Air house? Something happens and then you know, like, remember back in the day when you're about to get a phone call on your cell phone and your computer speakers would start giving that jumbled mess and you knew there was a message coming in? Do you have any of those feelings that something paranormal is about to happen?
6: Sometimes, honestly, I'll be brutally honest with you, I haven't really been inside of the Blair house for about 3 years. But I do, when in the beginning, I would be able to, when investigators or teams of eight or less would walk in, I would be able to figure out, I could read the room, who was the provokers, who were the sensitives, who were the kind-hearted people, and who were there when they probably shouldn't have been there. But as for predicting what will happen at the Blair house, I can't. There's no way. There's absolutely no way. Now, if something goes off, like if...
1: No, go ahead. I'm sorry.
6: You go for it.
1: Okay, let's talk about why you haven't been at the Blair house in the last couple of years. Is there a reason for that?
6: Why I haven't been in the Blair house for the last couple of years is I've had some major medical issues that have happened to me. I had a heart attack and I just really don't want to be in there. And then when my son's father died, I promised him I wouldn't go back in the Blair house. And honestly, the question that you asked before about, you know, do you want to spend eternity in the Blair house? No. And that's one of the reasons why I promised him that I wouldn't go back in the Blair house, because he said, I'm going where you go and I'm going where our son goes. And I'm like, that's great, but we're not going to the Blair house. And he said, well, neither are you. And he said, deal. And I said, deal.
1: Well, hopefully you have some choice over that. Let me read you an email from Kyle. He says, longtime listener, I want to tell you a story of mine. I lived in Whittier, California with my grandma, mom, aunt, uncle, and three cousins. Three-bedroom house with an add-on to the back of the house. I slept in the middle room, mom and by the restroom. Grandma slept in the living room. Cousin was on the add-on. Aunt and uncle slept in the garage. It's a lot, by the way, that's a lot of family members in that three-bedroom house. So it said, so sometimes at night I would hear footsteps walking and running down the hallway. I would get up, turn the lights on, and look in the whole house, and everyone was asleep, so I hurried up and went back to my room. I would get weird feelings like if something was watching me in the closet, and sometimes the bathtub water would turn on by itself. Both me and my grandma had experienced that. I will be calling in and talking about the experiences. Oh, well, Philip, if you're listening now, maybe you can call in. But let's talk about what Philip just said there. He said, this is Kyle, but maybe Philip was the email address. I take that back. But either way, Kristen, have you had experiences like that where you have a full house? And for me, if I have a full house and something like that happens, I instantly discount it, think, oh, someone's up. Like, I don't even think twice about it. But if there's no one up, you hear the footsteps, and then the water starts running sometimes randomly. What do you make of that?
6: Well, is it the pipes? That's the first thing I would say. You know, is the water department working on the lines? That would be one of the first things I would think. But, you know, if it's in the middle of the night and there's a whole bunch of family members are there, I'm not trying to discount anything. Please don't ever think that. I'm not that type of a person. But I do like to look at all of the logical explanations and the normal explanations before the paranormal. That's just how I deduce things. But, you know, the old plumbing, the water pressure, the acoustics of a crowded house. Acoustics are big. We all know noises in our own home. Everybody knows that. We live that. We know which ones are regular and which ones aren't. But, you know, going back to the person, it's definitely interesting, the layout, you know, of their home and that many people in the home. But I wouldn't jump straight to ghost. Now, is it spooky? Yes. Can that fear that he felt continue and turn into something more? Absolutely. But we have to be able to, you know, draw that boundary line of I think that, you know, even now today, even though this is probably a while ago that this had happened, but talking to somebody and reaching out, and I'm glad that they are reaching out to Coast because this is the right place to reach out for things like this. It very, very well could have been paranormal. It very well could have been some type of a trauma. There's a lot of people in the house. Maybe things were said that were taken the wrong way. I always look at emotions and human behavior before I look at paranormal. Now, remember, like in the beginning, I just threw science right out the window because I didn't know what was going on. And I really thought I was losing my mind. And I sympathize with anybody that feels like that. But inside the Blair house, like the experiences that this person was having, we didn't have a very big family. And we only lasted about 16 months to where it was just me and my son and our dog. And then once the activity got even worse, it just was nonstop. My son went to stay with his grandparents, my youngest son, of course. And then we didn't stay in the house very long after that, but we always had to keep coming back to the house. So, renters would move in and they would move out.
1: Let me ask you this, because you're also a mental health professional, and I know that can mean a lot of different things. It's, you know, a big field, but has your experiences with the paranormal helped you as a mental health professional? Because I would think that sometimes without experiencing certain things, if someone comes to you and tells you about their experience, it can be easily discounted. Does this give you empathy to relate to the person when they tell you something you haven't experienced, when you have, I mean, probably things you've described to people and people have thought you're crazy? As a mental health professional, has your experiences helped you in your profession?
6: Yes, absolutely. And I think it's made me more careful not to dismiss someone because their experience sounds unusual. But a lot of people, and that's why I really don't want to practice in the Ohio Valley anymore, because I know everybody and everybody knows me because of the Bel Air house. So there are, you know, we're there for therapy. We're there for, you know, I'm working on my second master's right now, my MSW in social work. And we could get, I mean, I have to reel them back in when they start going into, oh my God, I saw you on TV, or, oh my God, I had this happen to me, just like you did at the Blair house. That's not why we're there. You know what I mean? We're there. We can talk about that later, but not my perspective, not the Blair house, what happened to them. And let's try to correlate and find patterns of what could have not been paranormal. So, you know, I don't have to agree with their interpretations or take any experience seriously. I don't. That's not my job to do that as a clinician, opposed from who I am, you know, outside of work. But I think the probably the biggest thing is with me is empathy without abandoning the critical thinking. Truthfully, that's really what it is for me.
1: Okay. How many times has a skeptic gone through the house and became a believer by the time they stepped out?
6: Oh, I'm sure more than I can count, but sometimes skeptics can go and write really bad articles about people too, and that's disheartening.
1: Mm, really? So you mean people review their tour? Is that what you're referring to?
6: Yeah, they're nice to your face, and then they turn around and just humiliate you.
1: Oh, really?
6: Everybody. Yeah, it's happened a lot. It has. That's happened way more than once.
1: I see. When something like that happens, you know, I find, at least from my own personal experiences, is that there's a lot of unexplainable things in this world. And the older I get, and I don't know if this is a wisdom thing or not, because I'm not trying to proclaim myself to be wise, but the older I get, the more I realize that there is more I don't know than I do know. So there's a lot more unexplainable things in this world that I'll never be able to explain. And there's no use in saying, okay, the door's closed, this is not true. It's easier for me to, I guess, recognize and accept that I may never know the truth on certain things and leave the door open.
6: Right. I understand that. And I appreciate that. I think that that is the right way to do it. I do. And I think it does come over time. You know, it really does. It's been a long time. It really has been for me.
1: Wow. Well, I'm glad you're doing better now. If people wanted to look you up online, I know the website, belairhousetours.com, but maybe your social media or anything, or maybe where they can find your book, Paranormal Confessions. Where should they go?
6: Paranormal Confessions is pretty much on every platform. It's signed, the publisher is Weiser Redwill in Hampton Roads out of Massachusetts. I know that Paranormal Confessions is being distributed in Walmart and Target right now, but also on the publisher's website. I don't have socials. I don't do socials anymore. So to contact me really is the only way, is through the website. But I do want to leave you with this. You know, a haunted house, it's a lot like a family secret, right? And if we keep ignoring it long enough, it's going to find a way to rattle the cabinets.
1: Oh, that's a great way to look at it. Kristen Lee, paranormal researcher. I had a great time these last couple of hours. Thank you so much. And make sure you look up her book, Paranormal Confessions. You can find it. It sounds like everywhere.
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17: Some rough weather. I'm Paul Stevens, Fox News. Nor'easter bearing down on the northeastern states and states of emergency in effect for 8 counties in New York, 8 counties in New Jersey, and New York City as well. New Jersey Governor Mikey Sherrill telling residents to be prepared.
18: Please make sure you have water on hand, you have food on hand. Many of our coastal roads might become impassable due to flooding as this tide surges on shore, especially in the Back Bay areas. So make sure you're prepared. Charge your phones.
17: And Fox Weather's Brandy Campbell for us at Nantasket Beach in Hull, Massachusetts.
19: The nor'easter is strengthening a few hundred miles south in the Atlantic. Now, the forecast says it will reach land along the New Jersey coast this Sunday as 40 million Americans from Massachusetts to North Carolina could be impacted by damaging winds, flooding from rain, or even major coastal flooding. We are already seeing impacts at airports in New York as they face ground delays due to the wind.
17: And the most intense impacts of that nor'easter are forecast later today, Saturday into Sunday. Again, some areas could see 60-mile-an-hour wind gusts. Meantime, Hurricane Nolo not expected to make landfall in Hawaii, but it's strengthening into a Cat 3 hurricane, bringing tropical storm conditions to the southern part of the island. National Hurricane Center Director Michael Brennan says the agency's focus is going to be on the rain.
20: Rainfall is going to be the biggest threat from this system. Could see isolated totals as high as 25 inches on the Big Island, creating life-threatening flash flooding and mudslides.
17: The National Hurricane Center now projecting up to 35 inches of rain for all parts of the Big Island. Wind gusts could exceed 50 miles an hour. And upwards of 8 inches of rain in Thailand's capital city of Bangkok from Thursday to today, Saturday. The rain has disrupted traffic, prompting several evacuations. 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
22: 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Stacey Keach, Sean Astin, Michael York, and Kristen Bell provide the voices for some of Jesus' notable followers. 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
17: President Trump calling this week's meetings with China's leader Xi Jinping, quote, very productive.
24: I think we've made tremendous strides. We've made great strides. Very positive for both countries.
25: President Xi saying the two sides added new substance to the relationship, while President Trump says farmers in this country should be very happy with more trade details expected on Monday. While Ambassador David Perdue says the two sides have established an AI or SI dialogue and crisis mechanism. On Iran, Purdue says China assured the U.S. that it's not supporting Tehran's war effort. But lawmakers in both parties remain skeptical.
17: And that's Fox's Kevin Cork in D.C. Senior White House official says the two world leaders discussed AI, trade, the economy, and other areas of possible cooperation. Now, Russia's turn to address the U.N. General Assembly, but President Vladimir Putin will not be making that speech.
26: Foreign Minister Sergei Lavrov will provide the Russian perspective on world affairs at the United Nations today. President Vladimir Putin last attended the gathering in New York back in 2015. Lavrov's expected to report on what the Kremlin calls the special military operations operation in Ukraine. Last year, he claimed Russia was open to negotiations and criticized NATO and the West for prolonging the war. We will look out for any reference to President Trump's call for a partial ceasefire on strikes against energy facilities, something Ukraine says it's willing to agree to. Jonathan Savage, Fox News.
17: All this, meantime, as police in New York City arrested two men accused of entering a Manhattan sewer right near the hotel where Israel's Prime Minister Benjamin Netanyahu was expected to stay for the UN General Assembly. Police say the men apparently were looking for valuables, including gold, and they're finding no connection to the Prime Minister or the UN gathering, both released pending a next up court appearance. I'm Paul Stevens. This is Fox News.
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1: And welcome back. It is a Friday night, which means we open up the phone line so you can talk about the things you want to talk about. I love open lines, and you never know what story you're going to hear, so you're not going to want to go anywhere in the next couple of hours. If you go to coasttocoastam.com, there's a couple of great stories there. Maybe you've noticed that there's a lot of UFO videos lately, and with the increasing quality of AI videos, your guard has to be up all the time. But I see so many different videos now, and it makes me wonder, is this the time why disclosure is coming out? We know that the Department of War and the government have been releasing documents associated with phenomenon. And sometimes you can go through the documents and realize, okay, this is just an eyewitness account. Here is a video. They don't put the context or the research behind it. They say, here's what we have. Make of it what you will. And when there's an increasing amount of AI going on, I wonder if the reason they're disclosing this is because they know some people will automatically dismiss it as fake, when really, in the back of their mind, they're thinking, well, we're doing our due diligence. We're going to put something real out there. And maybe the government responding and putting it out there gives it a little bit more validity, but it doesn't account for all the other videos that you're seeing circulating out there by mass quantity. And there's always some great examples at coasttocoastam.com. Also some stories about the Earth's magnetic field. If you haven't seen the research that's going on there, that's pretty remarkable. If you want to email me, Ryan Recker at coasttocoastam.com. We're going to take some of your calls. I'll look at your email questions, but it's open lines. I want to hear from you. Tell me about your experiences. Tell me about your hauntings. Tell me about the things that happen in your house. If you have an old house, you don't hear hauntings in new constructions, do you? If you're really worried about the ghost showing up, maybe you build a house. Just make sure it's not over a burial ground, I guess. We'll take your calls and open lines the next 2 hours. Call in now. Let's get them lined up on Coast to Coast AM.
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3: I coughed until I choked 24 hours a day. 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So I saw 3 different pulmonologists and they could do nothing. 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I ordered it within 1 week. 1 week. 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
1: And welcome back to Coast AM. 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I do check my email. I try to respond during the break. It's a Friday night. We have open lines. I want to talk about the things you want to talk about. Let's find perhaps maybe what would be the most unique story tonight. I don't have any way to award you for the most unique story, but if you think you could win the award for most unique story tonight, you should call in. I'll figure out some award. I'm not going to sing for you. I might clap for you. Let's go west of the Rockies and start with Drew, who's in Oregon. Drew, you're on Coast to Coast AM. Go ahead.
7: Thank you for taking my call. I believe I can easily interpret crop circles.
1: Oh, okay. How so?
7: On July 11th, 2026, there was a crop circle in Roundway Hill, Wiltshire, UK.
1: Mm-hmm.
7: I play Dungeons and Dragons. I'm a big fan of Dungeons and Dragons.
1: Mm-hmm.
7: Most people will recognize a 1d8 when they see one.
1: Right. Uh-huh.
7: That crop circle looks like a 1d8. And I also have seen other crop circles.
1: Well, the interpretation of it, what does that mean? Yeah, why would a crop circle look like a D8 dice, 1D8 dice?
7: Well, that's the question. But looking at the crop circle itself, and I've done some research, a lot of research, since the 11th of July, 2026, when I first saw the crop circle.
1: Mm-hmm. Right.
7: I've called in.
1: I play Dungeons and Dragons. My lifelong friend I've known since kindergarten one day messaged me during the pandemic and said, you know, I'm getting a group together if you want to play. And I said, yes, and I'm glad I did. It is a lot of fun. Okay, so going back to the crop circle in the research, what draws you to this and what have you found in your research?
7: Well, it wasn't until I actually found this particular crop circle that I really started looking into crop circles. This mm-hmm. particular one is extremely unique. As obviously you know, you're a big fan of Dungeons and Dragons, and you know the 1D8. So mm-hmm. when I see a crop circle that tells me, and it can tell other people as well, this mm-hmm. looks like a Dungeons and Dragons dice. Now, me personally, I'm just a regular person. But then okay. another crop circle shows up a few days later at the same spot. And I'm like, okay, am I supposed to interpret this one?
1: Right. Okay. Well, thank you very much for the call, Drew. I appreciate that. And for anyone listening, 1D8, if you're thinking, what does that mean? So a regular dice would have six sides to it, right? You roll it, either comes up 1, 2, 3, 4, 5, 6. There's dice that have different amounts of sides to it. A 1d8 would mean there's eight sides to it. So you'd roll it. Your number would be 1 through 8. There's 12. There's 20. 20 is a really popular one with Dungeons and Dragons. So there's different versions of that. When I think about crop circles and associations with the dice, I have a hard time figuring out what that message would be. Either if there's something organically special about that symbol or that shape, a 1d8, you know, kind of that type of geometric shape. Is there something special to it? Maybe. I think there's more research that Drew will be doing on that. Let's go to the wild card line. And Kyle is in Whittier, California. Kyle, you're on Coast to Coast AM.
8: Hey, Ryan. Thanks for taking my call.
1: Good hearing from you. What's going on?
8: So I just wanted to follow up from the email that you had read. So actually, my uncle, when I was 4 months old, he actually was murdered less than a mile from my house.
1: Oh, wow.
8: And
1: okay.
8: So me and my grandma always felt that maybe his spirit or something was trying to get back to the house. And for the longest time, my grandma didn't want to sell the house because she felt that he was still there.
1: Interesting. That happens a lot, by the way, especially with missing persons. If that ever happens, you never want to move just in case they know where to find you. Yeah, you called in and you said you had family members living in the house. You had cousins, you had grandparents, you had aunts and uncles, all kinds of different people in this house. And the one thing was the water. And we talked to Kristen about that. She said it could just be leaky pipes, right? Could you rule out maybe it was just old pipes that were turning the water spigots on inside the tub?
8: Yeah, 1,000% it was not the pipes, because this would full on just turn on and like out of nowhere. And one time, me and my grandma, it was just us. My grandma's outside in the garden, and I was in the front room watching TV, and it was just us at the time. Everyone else was, they were gone, and I heard something by the restroom, and I had heard footsteps again, and this was in the daytime. I heard footsteps down the hall, and I hurried up and ran to over there, and there was nothing. And then I heard water coming from the restroom, and I went in, and the bathtub, it was just fully on, it was starting to fill up. And so I went and asked my grandma, hey, were you in the house? She's like, no, I've been right here in the garden the whole time. And I'm like, no one's here.
1: Oh, wow.
8: Like, no, no one's here. And she always said that it was my uncle trying to get back home to her.
1: Oh, wow. So this is a full-blown open. This isn't just a little leak. You're talking about it was filling up the tub and faster than it could drain. That's a lot of water coming out of there. That's not by accident, is what you're saying.
8: Yeah, exactly. And then we would go turn it off, and then it would happen multiple times throughout the day. And it's okay, now I know something is here or trying to come, get us to leave us a message or something. Let us know that we're not here alone.
1: Wow. Okay. Well, that's fascinating. Is this recent or this happened a while ago?
8: This happened when I was 17. So I'm 30. I'm 36 now.
1: So it's a couple decades ago. Do you still live in the same house?
8: No. I've moved since then. And then I even ruled out the theory of because I had went to Turnbow Canyon one time, and I thought maybe something followed me back from there, because it's very haunted over there. So I thought maybe something followed me, but then I was like, I don't know.
1: How many people lived in that house, by the way, at the time?
8: There was, at one point, it was 7 of us.
1: Yeah. What was that like in a 3-bedroom house with 7 people?
8: It was a long, long wait for the restrooms all the time for take the showers. And then we had one restroom, and there was about 5 girls and 2 boys.
1: Mm-hmm. Yeah. So it was always in the back of the line.
8: Exactly. The girls go first, and the boys, if we have to, we go outside.
1: Lots of waiting. Oh, there's nothing you can do. You're always late to everything. When something like that happens, good luck trying to be on time. Okay, that's a lot of people at that house. You ever wonder if the new people living at that house, whoever's there now, if they're experiencing the same thing?
8: You know, I always wondered that too. If they're, if it's maybe, like I said, maybe because since then, also too, my grandma ended up passing away in the house. So I don't know now, what it's like there.
1: Right. Okay. Well, thank you for calling in, Kyle. We appreciate it. That's a great Friday night open line call on Coast to Coast AM. Let's go to the first time caller line. And Brian is in Seattle. Brian, you're on Coast to Coast AM. Go ahead.
9: Hi, Kyle. Great show.
1: Well, I'm Ryan, but Kyle was the
9: Ryan,
1: last
9: I'm sorry.
1: listener. Yeah, you're good. Well, what's going on?
9: Well, I'm a first time caller, so I get a free pass there. But here, listening to the last hour and the paranormal investigator and all that just brought back a memory that I've been trying to not think about for many years. It was back in 1998. I was probably 29 years old, young father with a son and a daughter. And this was back in the dial-up days on the internet. And I needed to do my taxes. And my wife wanted to go visit her friend and their new house. So I he said, come on, come over at my place, do the taxes there. So I go over, Chris and Michelle, they bought this Rambler in Bothell, and I did my taxes, and for the first time in probably 8 years, I was ahead. I was always just, anyway, so I was elated. I was in a different state of mind. When I finished my taxes, I grabbed a beer out of his fridge, went out on the porch, sat down next to him on a bench. He's sitting to my right, and to his right, mm-hmm. there's about 2 feet away, there's a stairwell that led up from the ground. And I'm just elated. I'm ahead of the game for the first time. What relief. My mind was just open. He was talking about motorcycles or something, and I look over at him, and I just get this feeling. And I look behind him, and with my right eye, his head's blocking my left eye, I see this old woman standing there, obviously probably close to 90 years old, blue eyes, Caucasian woman, holding a shawl under her chin, I mean, over her head, and her hand was bundled under her chin, and she was trembling like she had Parkinson's. And she's looking at Chris, and she was baffled. She was just looking at him. She looked so confused. I sat and waited for Chris to finish his sentence, and maybe 10 seconds went by. I leaned over my head to the right. She came into view in my left eye. She was there. And I thought she maybe was a neighbor. It's a new house. I know nothing about this place. And after 15 seconds or so, Chris just kept rambling. I lean in front of him. I go, hold on, man, just a second. I look her in the eye and I go, can we help you? And when I said the word help, we locked eyes. She was looking at him the whole time. We locked eyes and she kind of recoiled and was just gone. I mean, she didn't.
10: Whoa.
9: I was looking at her in the eye. I was totally concerned. She looked so scared and sad and fragile. And when she noticed me notice her, I was looking in her eyes and I was seeing the tree behind her. So I jump up and I run around the corner and there's no one there. These are half acre lots of grass, you know, flat area. And I'm just, he's like, who are you talking to? And I'm going, you didn't see her? And he's like, no. So I spent 20 minutes and drew, illustrated a picture of her. And I'm a decent illustrator. I got it pretty accurate. And I left it there. 2 days later, Michelle calls my wife, bawling her head off, put Greg on the phone to Brian. And just gave my name away. And she tells me, Greg, you aren't going to believe this. My name's Greg. I was lying. She goes,

0: for the first time in more than half a decade, I shifted my assemblage point or something and was receptive, but I try not to think about that because it's just...
1: I'll tell you, you must have got lightheaded after seeing that photo. That must have been quite the revelation to see what you witnessed and no one else. Going back to kind of these apparitions or whatever it may be, so many people describe, you know, ghosts or the afterlife as a different dimension. So it may be going on around us and we just can't observe it because it's in a different dimension than what we can observe. But every once in a while, there could be parts where we overlap and we see things that we weren't meant to see. And that examples like that make me believe that could be very well true.
0: Yeah, it's changed my perception of reality. I try to put it out of my head. It's hard to go through life thinking people are always around you or watching you. But after that, I just, I'm a believer just instantly after that.
1: Maybe they can't always see us either. Just the way we can't always see them, maybe they can't see us always. And it's a shock when we show up to them, too. I always wonder, too, like if, you know, when you hear about these alternate dimensions and alternate realities, and you know they do the multiverse in the Marvel movies where everything's happening simultaneously, but you know there's magic that can help those things facilitate each other. Who's to say that those little blips in the universe don't happen to us here on Earth, and that's how you explain these sort of things? Real quick, while I got you on the line, you said you had an old Rambler. Man, those were cool cars. What year was it?
0: I'm sorry, the Rambler is the house, a single level house.
1: I thought you were talking about the car. You had a nice Rambler. I'm like, oh, okay.
0: Well, the Midnight Rambler is a great tune, so we can cover all that.
1: let's just cover every Rambler in pop culture. We'll just do it right now.
0: I discussed it with a friend about a few months later, and he says, you know, it's almost like if you put a spoon into a pot of water and you swirl it up and you get the water momentum, and you remove the spoon, I mean, it takes a while for the water to settle, so maybe Berta's spirit was... with Alzheimer's, she was confused. I saw the Parkinson's. She had like walnut texture to her skin on her face.
1: Mm-hmm. Oh, wow. That's amazing, the amount of detail you're able to pick up. So you got a really good look. I'm going to ask you something.
0: She was like a person. There was nothing unusual about her. I mean, the light was striking her naturally, and there's nothing unusual.
1: I'm going to ask you something that may make you uncomfortable, okay? If that's all right. You said you gave a fake name when you called into the show. Were you afraid people would hear you and make a connection? What was that all about? Why were you afraid to give your name?
0: Well, first time caller, I just figured I'd use my middle name.
1: If you go by your middle name, that's fine. Some people are afraid. They think, okay, if I share this story and it gets back to me, no one's ever going to take me credible. Like, you know, people are afraid to share stories sometimes. I was curious if that was the case.
0: A little bit, but I just, these people are all still out there. I'd love for Michelle and Chris to call in and verify my story, but it's changing, and they're out there, no question.
1: Great. Well, thank you very much for the call. I appreciate it. I'm glad you shared it. That is really fascinating. All right, well, we do have some lines open still, and we got a lot of people waiting to get on for Friday night. It's open line. What you want to talk about? Do it. Just call in and let's have some fun here tonight. If you want to email me, ryanrecker@coasttocoastam.com. I'm looking at some of the different emails. They like the ghost talks. Some people are giving some follow-up questions to other calls that were here before. One person asked if I've authored any books. I have not. I asked, should I? And they said, yes. If you have any book ideas that I should write, maybe you can call those in too. Or email me, ryanrecker@coasttocoastam.com. Don't go anywhere.

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1: In 1986, a man named Scott Macklem was killed in broad daylight. 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
1: I'm Daria Albinger. A warning from New Jersey Governor Mikey Sherrill as a rare September nor'easter bears down on the Northeast.
2: Do not drive through flooded out roads. We have had too many people have to rescue people from these flooded out roads and damage to the cars. Do not drive through flooded out roads.
1: There are states of emergency in effect in 8 counties in New Jersey, 8 counties in New York, and New York City. Some places could get more than a month's worth of rain in a day. Hurricane Nolo is expected to brush Hawaii's Big Island, a Category 3 storm.
3: Rainfall is going to be the biggest threat from this system. Could see isolated totals as high as 25 inches on the Big Island, creating life-threatening flash flooding and mudslides.
1: National Hurricane Center Director Michael Brennan says Nolo could also bring tropical storm-force winds of 50 miles an hour to the Big Island. 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
1: I'm really enjoying the open lines on a Friday night. What is it that you want to talk about? Is there something on your mind, something that happened this week you want to share? Was there some sort of paranormal story in the news, unexplainable video, all those things we can talk about? Maybe you have someone haunting you right now and you want to put them on the air. You can do that too on a Friday night. Feel free to pass the phone to a ghost if you have one next to you. That's what open lines are about. And we can have some fun too if there's something else going on in your life. We have a couple of lines open. I think wildcard lines open right now. Feel free to do that or email me, Ryan Recker at coasttocoastam.com. Tom, I have a question for you.
2: Yes, sir.
1: The last caller, Brian, was talking about how he saw this person clear as day and then later identifying that person in a photo. How would that story play out on Paranormal Date? I'm guessing he'd be pretty popular if he created an account on Paranormal Date, and people would want to reach out and talk to him about that.
2: Yeah, they really would. Now, let me come back at you with a question. Where did you meet your lovely wife in bathrobe?
1: The bathrobe came later.
2: Right.
1: And I met my wife at the radio station I was working at. And this happens a lot, workplace romances. And this one worked out. She was working in the digital department. I was on air. So we weren't like working directly with each other. But, you know, I'm glad things worked out because we are 15 years now married with two kids. So
2: nice.
1: Things are going
2: very
1: well.
2: Nice. Very nice. Now, were you into the unusual and the strange and that kind of thing when you met her?
1: Not particularly. I had a fascination with stories. So if someone had a good story, that's what I cared about.
2: So on your first date, you remember where your first date was?
1: I want to say
2: you better say yes if she's listening.
1: I think it was an Applebee's or something. It was some restaurant like that. It was a chain restaurant. Yeah, before the song that came out about going to Applebee's on a date night, we were there.
2: If you would have sat down at Applebee's and you would have started telling her that you're fascinated with the creature Bigfoot and you want to know more about ghosts and things like that, would she have stayed, run? What would she have done?
1: It's hard to tell because, now keep in mind, we both worked in radio, both broke. But if I was paying, then she'd be happy to listen to me because that's her chance to get a meal that's not ramen noodles. So I think she would have just went with it, at least for a little while. Then I would have to convince her on my charm.
2: Fair enough. Well, this is why we've created Paranormal Date, for people that, you know, not necessarily are comfortable maybe going out on dates or meeting other people and talking about what they believe in and so forth. So that's it. It's Paranormal Date. And what we're doing is we're pursuing a television show. So get ready, because this is going to be called Paranormal Date. It's our brand new Spark TV original series where love meets the supernatural. So check this out. This is what we're doing. Each episode, one paranormal loving single is going to go on a blind speed date with three potential matches, people that share their passion for ghosts, UFOs, that kind of thing. The two that get along the best, we're going to send them off on a date somewhere creepy, maybe the Whaley House, somewhere, right? We're going to wonder, will they meet their soulmate? Will things go their way? We're going to find out. So what we're looking for, folks, is if you've seen something you can't explain, if you love all things paranormal, or if you simply want to meet someone who shares your interests, go to ParanormalDate.com right now. It's ParanormalDate.com. Ryan, it's where getting ghosted is a good thing.
1: I love it. I can't wait to see this show when it comes out. And who knows, the people listening right now with their stories, they could be featured on this show in the future.
2: Absolutely.
1: They're out there. Everyone is. All right, let's open up the phone lines and we'll take some more of your calls on this Friday night. It is one of the things I look most forward to when I get to host on a Friday night is getting to talk to you. Ryan Recker at coasttocoastam.com. If you want to email me any comments, I try to look at those during the break. We'll take some more of your calls coming up on Coast to Coast AM.
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1: And welcome back to Coast AM. I'm Ryan Recker. I got an email from Leslie who said she's listening from South Philly, loves ghost and angel stories. Okay, we got some good ghost stories here. Haven't received an angel call tonight, so if you have one and you want to make Leslie's night from South Philly, feel free to give us a call. We're going to take some more of them. It is an open line, the things you want to talk about. I like to hear stories. If you have a really great story, what's the best story so far tonight? It probably is Brian who called in, who mentioned that, I mean, clear as day, he saw a ghost, and when they locked eyes, they disappeared. Later, he saw that same person in a photo from years before. That's a good story. You think you can top that? Let's go to the wildcard line, and Greg is calling in from Remsen, New York. Greg, you're on Coast to Coast AM. Go ahead.
9: Hi, everybody. Ryan, you mentioned vehicles or automobiles earlier being haunted.
1: Yeah.
9: I got a little ghost story for you later. But right now, you can still buy a production car that comes pre-haunted, I guess. It's the Rolls-Royce lineup. It's the Silver Ghost, the Phantom, the Wrath, the Spectre, all those models. I don't know if they're all available anymore, but they've been made since like the 20s in that version. Yeah. I think the latest one I've ever seen is the 2014 Silver Ghost. There's also the Dodge Hellcat and a Dodge Demon. Okay. Those cars are deadly fast.
1: That's funny. And, they're made, cars that are associated with that.
9: Yeah.
1: Oh, I and love then, it. Gremlin, I guess, if paranormal. There's a lot of cars that are kind of paranormal adjacent, aren't they? I wonder if you have to pay extra to get it haunted.
9: Yeah. You remember the movie Christine?
1: It's no, had a I Dodge, don't think I've seen it.
9: The star. Haunted okay. car. Yeah. And then the Ambulance in the Ghost Hunters movie. But my little ghost story is this truck at work, or the trailer. It had been involved in a real bad accident where some people passed. And I opened the back door of that trailer. And it's dark in there when you open the overhead roll-up door. Mm-hmm. And that inside were two white sparks, or whitish-bluish sparks, just sort of swirling around in the air. And I looked at that, and I was like, I knew the history of this trailer. And I just shut that door immediately and locked it. And it spooked me real good because I, you know, because me knowing the history and those, they weren't, it wasn't the time of year for like lightning bugs or anything like that because it was winter time, but it was spooky because when you look in that trailer, it was all black and those sparks were just kind of like spirits floating around in there.
1: Yeah, you don't. So you're thinking to yourself, I don't get paid enough to have to deal with this right now. Well, thank you for the call, Greg. I appreciate it. You know, that's a really good topic. Things named after ghost or paranormal. And there's a lot of cars that are like that. Let's go west of the Rockies. And Gene is in Citrus Heights, California. Gene, you're on Coast to Coast AM. Go ahead.
10: Hello, Ryan. Yes, I just found out my house is haunted. I'm right now in a kind of a war zone. Yeah, I have shadow entities in my house. And
1: When did they show up? Do they show up all the time, or are they just always there?
10: I just discovered this from a friend of mine who is psychic. She was helping me with my house. I have chaos on my house right now. And unfortunately, some on any items that I brought in could be haunted and they get there. She told me I didn't know this. And so I did call on my guides and teachers and all that, you know, the very highest, angels and God and all that, but I have my cat outside. She was wailing about 5 weeks ago, yowling, and I didn't know that she was in danger from these things. And so she is outside now, and she will not be back for a while.
1: Okay. You said this just started recently?
10: Yeah, they've been attacking me from all sides. Attacking a relationship that I have with a person, making me scared of the person, all kinds of strange thoughts, and it's just been horrible. And I discovered that they made press.
1: Okay.
10: And I found out from a friend who is a psychic. She says you have two of these, and we need to get rid of them.
1: Yeah,
10: and so we have to smudge the house and all that. But I have to clean it up first, and then I will be doing that. But my cat is not safe, so she is outside where she will be safe. I never
1: tell me smudge the house. Can you explain what smudge the house means?
10: It means to get rid of all lower all negative energy that is there.
1: Got it.
10: Okay. There's a lot of negative energy. My friend said, you have no peace right now. And when you told me you were being attacked, she says, you really are being attacked. And they attacked me from all sides. I've had entry moss here. I've had flies. I've had things. I don't know. You know, I don't know when they were brought in, but I do that. I have a lot of work to do. My friend's going to be helping me there. She's already helping me and her husband. And she told me that she saw these two entities. One was just bleh. And so she got a really yuck feeling from one of them. And it was in my bedroom. So I have my office.
1: Okay, Gene. Yeah. Well, thank you very much for the call. Wow. I hope this works. I hope you can get rid of them so you don't have to worry about this. But how terrible would that be, always thinking something bad's going to happen in your own home? That would not be a great feeling. I hope you get that worked out. All right, let's go to the first-time caller line. Dan is in Michigan, where I'm at. You're on Coast to Coast AM. Dan, go ahead.
11: Oh, thanks for taking my call. I love this show. I've been listening to it since the late 90s. And I have a little something to share with your listener family tonight. And I've always heard about ghosts. You know, we hear about ghosts since we're children, you know, ghost stories and all this other thing. But then one day I seen my own ghost, a ghost, for the first time. And this was about 10 months after my mother passed away in 2011. And my mom and I were really close, and we were all around her bedside when she passed. And it was pretty, you know, it's traumatic to lose a parent. But anyway, about not quite a year later, I was laying in my bed sleeping in my home. And I couldn't sleep. And I rolled over on my back just to, you know, I was about ready to get up. Mm-hmm. And there was this apparition floating at the end of my bed, about 5 feet in the air. Mm. It had no legs and it had no arms. Mm. And it had the head of my mother. Kind of a distorted view of my mother, but I could tell it was her for sure. It even included the little hair on her head, like her hairstyle. Her mouth was crooked, and there was this umbrella of light underneath her, like she was wearing a gown, but there were no legs or no arms. Now I'm sitting here looking at this, just not believing this is what I'm looking at. I could see through mm-hmm. it, but it was lighting up the room. And mm-hmm. at this point, about 15 seconds of looking right at this thing, I screamed. I actually mm-hmm. just screamed one good loud scream, and it vanished. As soon as I screamed, it vanished. And so I got up and I kind of ran past where it was floating. And as I did that, it felt like ants were crawling all over me as soon as I passed through where it was hovering in the room.
1: Oh, weird. Okay.
11: So, you know, I don't know what's on the other side. I really don't know. For each and every one of us, it'll be our own journey. But that definitely told me one thing, is the end may not be the end. That your energy can go on maybe doing something else. But it was
1: Did you ever experience anything else, or was that a one-time event?
11: Well, I experienced one other thing shortly after that. I was renting out two rooms at the time in that house. And so one night I was sitting in my office, and both my roommates, they were out on the front porch smoking a cigarette. This might have been, 12 midnight, 1 o'clock in the morning. Anyway, they came pounding on my door to my office, and I opened the door. I go, like, what's wrong with you guys? You know, they were, like, all shook up, and they said a ball of light came floating out of the bedroom window, floated right past both of them. They were standing up on the deck. Front of the house had a deck on it. And it floated right past them. They said it was about the size of a basketball. Mm. And it went into the front door and disappeared going into the front door. So the house.
1: Okay.
11: And they were both totally shook up about it. And I'm thinking, I have no explanation for this. I've never seen one. But those were two things that happened in that house. And the one incident definitely was my mother. That you could tell by the face and the hair. And,
1: Wow. That's something else.
11: It was scary. And I've never seen another ghost since.
1: Wow. Thank you very much for the call, Dan. I mean, that is weird. Oh, real quick, Dan, are you still there?
11: Yes.
1: What part of Michigan are you in?
11: I'm in Wyoming, Michigan, just south of Grand Rapids.
1: Yeah, okay, so Lake Michigan, there's always paranormal stuff on the west area, like kind of up and down Lake Michigan. People report that that's a much higher concentration of weird stuff that happens over there.
11: They do. There's some type of corridor where unidentified flying objects, if you will, are seen out past the Grand Valley area on your way to Lake Michigan, off Lake Michigan Drive. On the roof of the college out there, a friend of mine works there, and he said they have seen huge craft, if you will, blacking out the night stars. They were up on the roof one night, and this is, of course, third shift. It's way early night and or late night. And there's some corridor where there's ships that are seen on a regular basis heading towards Lake Michigan, way, way up in the sky, that are not regular flying craft.
1: Oh, sure. There's all kinds of things that are witnessed out there. It's really amazing. And then if you go further north, then you're talking about Bigfoot country. Thank you very much for the call, Dan. Yeah, there's a lot of paranormal that happens in Michigan. Let's go east of the Rockies, and Jared is in Texas. Jared, you're on Coast to Coast AM. Go ahead.
12: Well, I think I have a fascinating topic for Coast to Coast in general. This is a dreamscape phenomenon, and actually connects with the afterlife, so I'll get to that in a second. But basically, it's a phenomenon that I discovered in late 2025 called Mall World. Now, it is a giant dreamscape that thousands of people dream of. Okay, it's been confirmed. People go on. I've gone on Reddit, and there's a whole thread about it. Now, I've been dreaming of this place for like 30 years. Okay,
1: oh, wow.
12: Here's the kicker: people meet recently deceased relatives. I was on with Dr. Schwartz last night trying to convey that if his device is going to connect to recently deceased people, it might actually be connecting to this place. So basically, it's a giant mall connected to an airport, and there's a school connected to it, but there's also this huge cityscape around it. And thousands of people have dreamed about this place and even confirmed a map that someone drew of the layout of this place. And most people agree that that's the correct layout.
1: You can explore this in the dream. And it, as soon as the dream's over, when you go back into it, does it just pick right back up?
12: Well, I find myself in different places throughout the dream. It's absolutely wild. And I think you ought to have a guest on talking about it, and I could actually, you know, talk about it because I've been dreaming about it for so long. But yeah,
1: so it's called Mall World. Mall World?
12: Correct.
1: All right. I would love to do a show on that. We're going to have to find some guests. Why don't we put you, you know what, Jared? Email me, and then we can stay in touch. RyanRecker@coasttocoastam.com. 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I want to know more about this Mall World. If people are experiencing the same location in a dream and they can revisit it into different spots, I like that. All right, we're going to take more of your calls. It's open lines on Coast to Coast AM. Don't go anywhere.

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8: September nor'easter. I'm Daria Albinger, Fox News. A powerful nor'easter is battering the eastern seaboard. More than 40 million people are in the path of damaging winds, heavy rain, and possible flooding. Hundreds of flights have been delayed or canceled. More than 50,000 customers are without power. Fox Weather's Katie Byrne is in Ocean City, New Jersey.
9: After days of north and northeast winds, basically that water has been piling up into the back bays, making it harder for each tide to fully drain. So we've had multiple high tide cycles over the last few days, and now that we're getting into the worst of the storm, we still have multiple high tide cycles to go and a lot more water to deal with actually an increased threat for the coast of New Jersey. Now we're expecting the entire coast essentially to experience major flooding. The rain totals have also gotten higher. Heavier rain is expected in New Jersey as well. The governor has declared a state of emergency in 8 counties ahead of this, just to make sure that those resources should be available should
8: they be needed. New York City and several surrounding counties are under a state of emergency. Hawaii is bracing for Hurricane Nolo, which is gaining strength. Fox's Robert Ray is in Hilo.
10: Hurricane Nolo, less than 200 miles to the south of the Big Island right now. Category 2, 105 mile an hour winds expected to be increased to a major hurricane, Category 3, in the coming day or so. We're not going to have a direct landfall per se, but that really doesn't matter as far as the impacts go. Unfortunately, between 30 to 40 inches of rain could fall on the Big Island, depending on what elevation you're at. Remember, the Big Island, almost 14,000 feet. All that water's got to come down somewhere, and it will inundate rivers and streams, take apart vegetation, potentially compromise roads and structures.
8: The hurricane is expected to impact all of the Hawaiian Islands. 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
8: The Iran war was on the agenda during a state visit from the leader of China. Here's Fox's Jared Halperin.
15: President Trump says he and Chinese President Xi Jinping did talk about the war in Iran during the three-day state visits, along with the economy, trade, and AI.
17: America is very happy about this visit, and I'm sure China is very happy also. Great things for both countries. And it's been just very, very productive.
15: China is a top buyer of Iranian oil and has been accused of providing satellite imagery to the IRGC. Presidents Trump and Xi will see each other at least twice more this year at a November summit in China and the G20 in Miami in December. At the White House, Jared Halpern, Fox News.
8: President Trump is moving to cancel nearly $1 billion in congressionally approved spending. Most of the cuts target health and human services programs for refugees and unaccompanied migrant children. The White House says the money is no longer needed. One of the largest Muslim communities is now at the center of a federal discrimination lawsuit. It alleges that Dearborn, Michigan is creating a hostile environment to certain religions within their community.
18: The suit is being brought by the Federalist senior legal correspondent Margot Cleveland and names the city of Dearborn and the mayor Abdullah Hamoud as defendants and claims that by spending public resources, recognizing only the holidays of the majority Muslim population, they are discriminating and making Christians and Jews feel like they don't belong. Part of the filing reads, quote, "For too long, the city of Dearborn has been a hostile place for Christians and Jews. Defendant Hamoud has taken this hostility to the next level, openly conveying the message that Christians and Jews are not welcome in the city and are indeed second-class citizens."
8: That's Fox's Chanley Painter with the very latest on that lawsuit that was filed regarding Dearborn, Michigan. I'm Daria Altinger. This is Fox News.
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1: And I like seeing all these emails coming in. Thank you for that. Some of them are dark. Like, for example, I got this email from Matt. Dark entity haunting my young son. I mean, some of them are like that. Some others, I got a message back from Drew in Oregon, who was talking about crop circles and the pattern of crop circles, how the numbers are like an algorithm. That's interesting, too. Feel free to email me, Ryan Recker, at coasttocoastam.com. And if I'm looking now, it looks like we may have some a wild card line open. I think we may have the international line open. So there's only a few lines that are still there. It is a Friday night. We do open lines on Friday night. And I like to talk about the things you want to talk about. Sometimes there's something you experienced and you want to share. Those are great, too. Maybe there's a news story from over the past week that you wanted to mention. Like, I saw this story that Hard Mountain Dew, which I didn't realize they sold an alcoholic version of Mountain Dew, doesn't sound appealing to me, but apparently they're offering $1 million for anyone that can show proof of Bigfoot. You have until November 30th to produce this proof. It could be a handprint, it could be a footprint, it could be image, it could be a video, it could be audio, some hair, they'll run DNA tests on it. But if you can prove Bigfoot, Hard Mountain Dew will give you $1 million. So let's get our gear going, okay? I'll start buying the equipment. Let's all go out, and as a show, let's see if we can get that million. I know we've got a lot of calls of witnesses and people who have seen the thing. If maybe you save some of that evidence and you were just waiting for the right time to produce it, this would be your time. Go get that million, and then make sure you call us and make sure that we are the first people that let us interview you. We want you to be on the show. We want you to break the news of Bigfoot here on Coast to Coast AM. 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I'm Ryan Recker. 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
1: And welcome back to Coast AM. I'm your host, Ryan Recker. Hello to Deborah, who's listening on KFI in Los Angeles. Always like to get the check-ins there. If you want to email me, Ryan Recker at coasttocoastam.com. Let's take some more of your calls. And how about we start on the wild card line? And John is in North Carolina. John, you're on Coast to Coast AM. Go ahead.
5: Hey, Ryan. Thank you. It's wonderful to talk to you. Thank you for a fun program.
1: Great. I'm having fun.
5: You are doing wonderful. Are you still there?
1: I'm here. You know what? It's fun. It's easy when it's fun, and I enjoy every moment of it. I'm so glad that I get to be a part of it. So thank you.
5: Yeah.
1: So go ahead.
5: So
1: what
5: cool.
1: were you calling about?
5: Okay, this is shifting gears. I lived out in Palm Springs, California from 2003 to 2013, and it was wonderful. I met all the locals who knew the old Hollywood stars that lived there, and I heard stories. But at the same time, I never in my life had known so many people who had died. I mean, of all ages. And I had a friend that moved to Texas, and I said, I think Palm Springs is cursed because they broke up the Indian tribal land. And if you look at the map, it's like blocks and squares. Part of it belongs to the Indians. Part of it belongs to the city. Do you think a land can be cursed?
1: Well, I mean, biblically speaking, they can curse areas. So that is a thing. Now, if you're saying cursed as in the sense of Native American land, if they were forced off, broken up, it's a curse
5: right.
1: from the Native Americans is what you're saying from that standpoint?
5: Yeah, it's the, I can't pronounce the name of the Indian tribe, but it's Coachella Valley.
1: I mean, there's a chance. I would say that without knowing all the history of the validity of, you know, a curse being to that area, there may have been in history something like that that's happened. But you're just observing it based on, you know, trying to piece things together after the fact. But there very well could be. I don't know. That's worth looking into.
5: You know, I'm talking about a spiritual thing. It's like, You do this to that, and it comes back upon you. What do you think?
1: Mm-hmm. Maybe. Thank you very much for the call, John. Can't say I have an answer, but I think it's worth looking into. Maybe that's happened at some point. We just don't have that information available off the top of my head. But I'll tell you, I don't want to be on the receiving end of a Native American curse. I can guarantee you that. Let's go back to the wild card line, and how about we go to Terry, this is a first-time caller, Terry in New York. Welcome to Coast AM. Go ahead.
6: Oh, hi, Ryan, and all the Insomniac Coast listeners and truck drivers that are out there. Gosh, what would you like, a ghost story or would you like a UFO story? I'm an experiencer, and I've got a whole long list of things.
1: Well, which one's more interesting? Let's start there.
6: Okay, let's go with the UFO story. September 1981, upstate New York near the St. Lawrence River. I lived there with my family. It's 2:30 in the morning, I wake up. I go down the stairs, sit down on the living room couch, light a cigarette. I hear this rumbling coming. The house starts shaking, right? So I go outside. And I look in the driveway, and way up above, there's this bright light. It looks like a star, and it's dropping down, straight line drop. And that thing's getting closer and closer and closer. So I run back into the house, tell the family. I'm hollering. Nobody hears me. I come back out on the porch and I look over to the right, which would be facing west. And it looks like the moon is getting closer and closer. Mm. And it's orange. And I'm believing this was the opening of a portal.
1: Hmm.
6: It was huge. It got closer. It's like, oh my gosh, the moon's going to hit the earth, right? It looked like clouds were moving inside this thing.
1: Oh, weird.
6: So then I jump off the porch. I'm running to the driveway, and I see in the backyard, you ever hear these things they call Brahmanas?
1: Mm-mm. What do they sound like?
6: Well, that's like an ancient Indian, not indigenous, but like from India, Buddhist. That's like a vehicle they travel in. This thing is purple. And it's got flames all over it, and it's wobbling out of control. I'm like, oh, my God, it's going to set the trees on fire. It didn't. So this thing comes to a halt. By now, I'm terrified. I run into my garage, and I'm hiding underneath an old piece of paneling. This orange light comes through the window.
1: Oh, boy. Okay. Yeah.
6: Okay, so I come out. And I look at this thing, and it's up in the air probably 20 feet, and I see these two individuals, and they're dressed in classic space suit type. They had purple boots, long purple gloves that went up to their elbows, helmets. Mm-hmm. And I'm like, oh, my God. And I hit the ground, kind of like a stun ray, right?
1: Mm-hmm.
6: I levitate. And
1: oh,
6: I go,
1: wow. Okay.
6: And I'm right in front of these beings, and they look like twins. Want to say maybe Nordics? They had helmets. Lights came up from the inside of the helmets. And when I looked into their eyes, they were blue eyes, and you can hear my voice is shaky here. First time I ever shared this. And as I'm looking in their eyes, this beautiful feeling came over me. Like, think of the best sensation you've ever had. Multiply it times a billion. I'm like, okay. Oh, my God. Everybody has to know about this. Nobody knows about this. How is it that this is happening? Well, guess what? Inside I go. And we go up into the craft and up through this hole. And the floor was kind of like a fire escape grill. Mm-hmm. You know what I'm saying?
1: Sure.
6: Metal.
1: Yeah.
6: Okay, they put me in this chair. It's a little bit big. It kind of reminds me of when you go to your grandparents' house and you sit in the chair, and it's bigger than you.
1: Yeah. Mm-hmm.
6: And
1: okay.
6: These two beings are inside another room. It's dimly lit. There's a screen in there. Okay, kind of like a huge, big screen. And I'm laying there in that chair, and they start to come into the room. And one was behind the other, but the one in front of him had a needle. Oh, my gosh. This is when I realized I was in deep. So they put the needle to my right eye, and I'm screaming, God, no, no, God, no, no. And sure enough, injected the eye. The other one put their hand over my head, and I went out. The stars started spinning. I was seeing stars. They were spinning just like a 45 RPM record. I mean, just spinning around. My next waking moment, I'm in this room. It's cement. There's railings. There's red, black, white signs, like hazard signs. And there's this pool, I want to say about 10 feet by 8 feet. And it's bubbling. The railings are around it. And I could see my cat, Misty. It's a black cat. They got that too. And they toss the cat in. I'm like, oh my God, you can't do this to my cat. So I jump in to rescue the cat in this bubbling water. Then all of a sudden, I wake up in my bed. I'm soaked. I'm completely soaked. Well, listen, that cat was gone for 3 days. I'm questioning myself. You know, is this a dream? What happened? That cat came back, and my mother-in-law at the time, she says, look, Terry, you've got a weird cat. It's got stitches on its forehead.
1: Huh.
6: And we look, and the stitches, it was an incision centered right on my cat's forehead. And they were fine. I mean, it must have been 1,000 stitches, all crisscrossed.
1: Wow.
6: And it was like a dark brownish type thread. I don't know. It almost looked like a really fine fish line or something. Mm-hmm. And so the cat really never liked me after that. That was my best friend, that cat. And
1: yeah.
6: And then it went away and never came back. It stayed for a few days. And that was it.
1: Weird. Terry, I have so many follow-up questions for you. So many follow-up.
6: Go ahead.
1: So you start seeing this. Let's go back to the beginning. You start to see it in the sky, and it looks like the moon is getting closer. So in retrospect, was it just this portal was opening up and giving the illusion that it was getting closer, or was it actually physically moving towards you?
6: No, this, I believe when I think about it now, at first I thought it was the moon, you know, logically. And it kept getting closer, but the more I think about it, it was the portal opening. And that's
1: right.
6: The direction that the demonic craft came from.
1: You said demonic craft. We'll get to that. You tried to hide.
6: Vimana.
1: Oh, I see. Okay, you tried to hide. It knew where you were. Did you say it went through the pane of glass, or was it just the light coming through the glass, the window in your garage?
6: The light came through the pane of glass. And here's the part I didn't get to. Okay, there's this buzzing sound, and I go out, and I'm behind this UFO. And I can see around. You ever see Star Trek? You ever see Nomad on Star Trek?
1: I'm sure
6: that
1: I have.
6: Device that took over the ship, like a floating rectangular robot.
1: Oh, sure.
6: Remember that one?
1: Yes.
6: There was two of them. There was two of those, which I believe were probes. And I could see my brother-in-law coming out of the back of the house at this point. His eyes were like bobble-eyed. Well, they call that what? The sphere of influence or the bubble, you know, where they just shut you off.
1: Interesting. Okay, well, that leads me to the next question. So you go out, you look up. Are you levitating 20 feet off the ground, or are they coming to you?
6: Oh, no. I was on the ground. And I mean, it was a dirt driveway, and I was scraping for stones or sticks or anything I could find to defend myself. And they levitated me. I was face down, and I was levitated right up to them.
1: So at this point,
6: the driveway over to their craft.
1: Okay, so you go to the craft. Are you being herded into the craft? Are you going voluntarily, or do you think there was some sort of control they had over you to force you in?
6: There is no way I was going to that thing voluntarily. No way I was terrified. Because
1: there was
6: big
1: mental control or something. Okay. You go in. One other thing they say about these type of encounters with UFOs, the inside is vastly larger than the outside. Is that your impression?
6: Absolutely. Yeah. It wasn't like, you know, mammoth, but it was bigger than what it looked from the outside, yes.
1: Okay, so you go down, there's the grating, there's the seats, you sit down, you see the giant screens.

0: Do you still feel the same feeling, or did it shift immediately?
1: Oh, it shifted. I knew I was in trouble. I was screaming, no, no, oh, my God, no. And to this day, I still wake up. People tell me waking up from nightmares, screaming that.
0: Okay. They kind of knock you out, it sounds like. The one put their hand on you, and it's almost like a,
1: yeah,
0: at the doctor's office type of deal, anesthetic.
1: As soon as the needle went to my eye, one put their hand over I could feel a hand go on my forehead, and that's when I went out again, and the stars started spinning.
0: Yeah. The cat thing with the pool. Okay. Was it like water, or was it something else in that pool?
1: It was clear water, but it was bubbling. Like a, what do they call those things? A
0: hot
1: sauna
0: tub?
1: Or something?
0: Yeah, like a hot tub or something like that.
1: Yeah.
0: So it's kind of the jets were turned on. Was it large, like the size of a pool, or was it like the size of a hot tub?
1: Right, like I say, it was about 10 by 8 feet, you know, rectangular. Okay. 10 by 8 feet.
0: Wonder why they took your cat. You had a good relationship. Maybe the cat saw it and said, oh, not without me. Like, you're not taking my human. Maybe the cat just got caught up in it.
1: I think they got anything there. You know, I it could have been like a mass abduction because they got my brother-in-law. He doesn't remember anything about it, but that's what some people remember. Some people don't.
0: Yeah. Why do you think you remember this and your brother-in-law did not?
1: Well, I've had many. I was on Coast August 9th with Connie Willis, and I was a guest on there, and I've had many UFO experiences through the years. I'm a musician, guitarist. I was postulating maybe, you know, the right side of the brain is accentuated for music, and that's the artistic side. Maybe it's those type of people. You know, I'm left-handed that can remember this stuff. I don't know. I don't know why.
0: Are you strong-willed? Do you have a hard head?
1: I'm stubborn. Yeah.
0: Okay, stubborn. I think that some other people say that, too. If you're stubborn, you know, that helps because you're not easily influenced in that way. Okay, so all these things happen. Do you ever have any physical remnants left over? Was there any implants, anything strange with your body after the fact?
1: A few years later, my optometrist, he says, so, Terry, he says, your eye surgery progressed quite well. I said, I've never had eye surgery.
0: Oh,
1: he says,
0: no.
1: Yes, you have.
0: Okay.
1: He
0: so
1: says,
0: scarring or something.
1: Snipped from the inside. He says, the folds of the inner eyes have been snipped and cut and folded. And he says, maybe your parents never told you, you know? Maybe
0: Wow.
1: Your parents, yeah. And I also have...
0: All right.
1: Terry,
0: for the sake of time, I wish we could keep going, but fantastic call. I'm so glad you shared that with us here. Oh, boy. Wow. All right. Sometimes I hear stories like that and think, how could you add that much detail and make all that up on the fly? Because that seems and sounds like a true, honest account of an experience. Because I asked a lot of rapid-fire questions, and he had an answer right away. Normally, if they were making it up, you wouldn't be able to answer questions with that detail like he did. Just consider that. All right, I'm Ryan Recker. We're going to have another half hour of open lines. I would love to hear your stories. Ryan Recker at coasttocoastam.com. Don't go anywhere.
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8: It's a rare September nor'easter is hitting the mid-Atlantic and New England states with heavy rain, strong winds, and coastal flooding all weekend. On New York's Long Island, Nassau County Executive Bruce Blakeman telling folks,
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8: New York City, as well as 8 New York State counties, 8 counties in New Jersey, all under states of emergency. President Trump and China's leader Xi Jinping wrapped

0: Coming up, a two-day meeting. 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
1: President Trump and President Xi discussed the economy, trade, super intelligence, and cooperation on a number of issues of shared importance.
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1: I am looking at some of the emails, and thank you for sharing your stories. Some people will send me a message and say, you know, I'm a little bit too shy. I don't want to go on the air, but here's my story. Thank you for those. Really, truly, thank you. If you want to email me, Ryan Recker at coasttocoastam.com. I try to go through as many emails as I can during the break. Sometimes the emails are long, so I don't get through a lot, but I do check them all, and even after the show and in between shows, I check them, so feel free to give that try. And if you want to call in, we're going to try to get to as many calls as we can the last half hour of the show here on Open Lines. Tom, can I tell you something that I admire about George Norrie?
2: Sure, why not?
1: I know Coast to Coast has really been on the forefront as a show to bring some of these paranormal topics to light, and people were able to share their stories without getting ridiculed. Something George did, he took that and he took it mainstream with the television shows and the appearances, and he continued to expand it into a point where we're seeing UFO disclosures by the White House. I truly believe it's because of people like George Norrie that happens. And he's got a new show, Strange Universe. It's fantastic. And he keeps expanding. I think he's doing some great work.
2: Well, you know, that's true. And it's an amazing time right now. Things are coming out and they are becoming more mainstream, which is fantastic. And talking about Strange Universe, it's our new Spark TV original series. You can only see it on Spark TV Network. However, Ryan, we have it up on coasttocoastam.com right now. We have a little clip up there. One of our first guests was Danion Brinkley. So you can check that out. You can see our brand, our brand new set. And it's a lot of fun. It's a fun show.
1: Where's the set? Is that in the same studios?
2: It's in Burbank, California is where we film it.
1: Oh, okay. That's fancy, Burbank. Ooh, just like I see on all the daytime television shows, Burbank. That's really neat. And I was looking at the clip, and I think this is going to be a nice hit for Spark TV.
2: Strange Universe with George Norrie. Great backdrop.
1: It's so cool.
2: That's super cool. That's a big, that's like a big TV, like an LED screen.
1: Oh, is that a TV?
2: The owners built it.
1: Backlit.
2: They built it from squares. I mean, it's really awesome to see. It's like you're, so if we're talking about Egypt, for say, we could put pyramids right up there and you'd be sitting there.
1: That's so cool. So it's like a jumbotron, like at the sporting events?
2: Yeah, something like that.
1: Oh, that is so cool.
2: Yeah,
1: all right.
2: If
1: 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Very cool. I would encourage everyone to go do that. We have one last half hour, and we're going to get to as many calls as we can. 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It's open lines. 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
1: And welcome back to Coast AM. I'm Ryan Reckert. Let's see how many calls we can get to, because it is the last segment of open lines. How about we go to the wild card line, and Scott is in New Mexico. Scott, you're on Coast to Coast AM. Go ahead.
8: Good evening, sir. How are you doing?
1: Good.
8: I'll try to make this short, but it's a little bit of background. As you and your listeners know, New Mexico, of course, is home for Roswell and Dolce and, of course, the Manhattan Project and, you know, but we're also a very spiritual state, heavy Judeo-Christian, as well as the Pueblo and Plains Indians. Part of the story goes, and if I can make, I'll make this quick and bring it together. Back in 1924, an artist in Santa Fe created something called the Zobra. And okay. It is a giant sculpture that they set on fire. The artist was actually a Satanist. Fast forward a number of decades, and it was basically kind of a local. Santa Fe, of course, means faith, and it was mocking the concept of Santa Fe. So it's now recently become very, very popular. But in 1980, in February 1980, the penitentiary of New Mexico in Santa Fe had one of the bloodiest riots in the nation. Over 30 people were killed and tortured. So I happen to have toured the penitentiary with the Secretary of Corrections and the warden, and the vibrations were physical. The horrors that happened, I can't imagine telling you, but the people were tortured. They used acetylene torches and just did horrible things. And a couple of the ringleaders were part of the Satanist group. Anyway, there's also a connection with that and with Zorro Ranch, which is the Epstein thing, and you guys can connect and all that together. But what my question is, in the penitentiary in New Mexico, of course, very, very thick walls. It was built, I believe, in the 20s or 30s. And in the basement or the sub-basement, you could feel the evil, and it was just absolutely awful. And I was wondering, do spirits get stuck, or do evil get stuck? Is there a way of ameliorating it through exorcism, or what can be done? Or is it just because they haven't torn it down, they can't tear it down? Is it just there forever?
1: Okay. Well, thank you for the call. I think there have been success stories where they've been scared off or told to go away. And a lot of times when you hear it from the standpoint of your home, people will say that you can just flat out tell it to leave. You're not welcome here. Go. Leave me alone. You can tell it, don't follow me home. If you're experiencing this at a different location, you don't want it to go with you, or maybe you're trying to research it. I know paranormal researchers commonly will do that. If you're at a penitentiary or some sort of building that has a history, especially where it's, there's a violent history, tests that were being done, I would think that the best thing for you to do is, if you ever find yourself in one of those buildings, is to say, you're not welcome at my house. Don't follow me home. Leave me alone. And when it comes to that building, that's someone else's problem. Just, oh boy, just make sure it doesn't impact you. I would say that would be my advice to you. Let's go east of the Rockies. And Tom is in Indianapolis. Tom, you're on Coast to Coast AM. Go ahead.
9: Thanks for taking my call. Radio Indiana, WIBC here in Indianapolis, Indiana. You mentioned Michigan, and that brings back so many memories. We used to go see my Aunt Ethel and Uncle John up in Bayview, Petoskey, every summer. And it just gives me goosebumps when you mention Michigan.
1: It's great. Petoskey's beautiful.
9: But my call, you know, I can't ever get in when George has got these great guests on through the week. And I don't know how John and Cornelius and the lady from New York get through. They must have a special patch through or something.
1: You think there's like a bat line where, or like the red phone that's in the White House? I would say that's not the case. I would say they are very avid listeners that do everything they can, and they call in and they just get on. That's just how it goes sometimes. If you're first one in, you get a little bit luckier. So maybe next time call earlier.
9: I tried and tried and tried and got in finally. But my original thought was when you had George and Judge Jim Gray on talking about drugs this week. Did you hear that show?
1: No, I didn't hear that one.
9: It was great. He talked about, you know, how the drugs laws and all the corruption and drugs. But Mike Royko was in a column here in the Indianapolis Star and Star News years ago from Chicago. Mike Royko, I don't know if you ever heard of him or not, but he's been gone, you know, many, many years. But he said, legalize the drugs, let them sniff their brains out. It's easier to clean up the curbs.
1: No, not anymore. I mean, look at the curbs in some of these large areas, the fentanyl issue, and, oh, boy, the people live in some of these spots where the homeless and drug problems, I'm telling you, it's not easier to clean up. It's a major issue today. I think he might have missed the mark in his predictions some years ago. Thank you very much for the call. Let's go west of the Rockies, and Jerry is calling in from California. Jerry, you're on Coast to Coast AM. Go ahead.
10: Hi, Ryan.
1: I got you. What's going on?
10: Okay, The caller who lived in Palm Springs 10 years, yes, the local Indians did put curses on the land for certain purposes. I looked for a gold mine that they had in the Santa Rosa Mountains for many years, and I saw evidence of the curse many times.
1: How so? What would the evidence be?
10: I would walk up a canyon in the morning, and there was this huge, huge boulder, like as big as a room. And there was, somebody made a little, wall of rocks at the base of it so they could put their sleeping bag inside of it. You know? Mm-hmm. That was there when I go up the canyon in the morning. I come back down, that little wall of rocks is gone.
1: Okay.
10: Things like this, and bigger things than that would move. There was a water tank that was a natural depression in the rock that was supposed to be a landmark to this mine. And one time I went up the canyon, and it was there, and I come back a few months later, it's not there, and then I come back a year later, and it's back again.
1: Interesting.
10: So even today, sometimes I'm afraid to, when I'm walking, I'm afraid to put my foot down because I think the earth might not be underneath me.
1: is there a chance that sometimes you go back to this gold mine stuff, there's no one else up there that would have disturbed it?
10: No, sir. No.
1: Oh, interesting.
10: You got those mounds to yourself when you're walking around in them.
1: Oh, fascinating. All right. Well, thank you very much for the call. I appreciate it. Wow, that's an interesting one. My call screener that I have with the listeners kind of went wonky. Let me try this one. Is it Jim from Hawaii on the wild card line? You're on. No, I think I might. We have a weird thing that happened. I think my lineup of callers who are waiting got shifted to an alternate universe because all the names changed on me. Let me try re-bringing this up. Sometimes this happens. It's just a weird anomaly that we have. Is Melissa on the line? I think there is a Melissa. You're on Coast to Coast AM. Go ahead.
11: Hi, Ryan. So I think I've had a couple times when I've had premonitions involving my family members. So mm-hmm. One of them, it was Christmas 1993, and I was... you know, it was after Christmas, and I was saying goodbye to my grandfather, and I grabbed his hand, and I just had this feeling that this was going to be our last Christmas with him. And okay. So then 1994, you know, goes by, and it's about a week before Christmas, 1994, and I'm home from college, my first year out of college and living at my parents, and the phone rings kind of early the Saturday before Christmas, and I mm-hmm. overhear my mom on the phone, and it's, you know, she's talking to my grandmother, and my grandfather had a stroke. Now,
1: oh,
11: he actually
1: wow.
11: did survive that, but he was in the hospital, you know, that Christmas. And so then in 1995, he actually was diagnosed with cancer, and he did end up passing in 1995. So I do kind of feel like that Christmas 93 was the last Christmas actually with him celebrating, you know, Christmas.
1: Right.
11: And then the other one is in 2003. Again, in December, my sister, who lived in Columbia, Missouri at the time, was 8 months pregnant, mm-hmm. and December 11th was my mother's birthday, and December 10th, my sister was experiencing preeclampsia, mm-hmm. you know, in her 8th month, and December 10th, the day before my mother's birthday, or that night, I had a dream, and in the dream, the specific date, December 16th, my sister was going to give birth,
1: mm-hmm.
11: gave birth in my dream, and so then, sure enough, she, you know, lets us know a couple days later, so I
1: isn't that something?
11: I went out
1: that's
11: to
1: cool.
11: dinner with my parents to celebrate my mom's birthday on the 11th, and I told them about my dream, and I said, you know, I think my sister's going to have the baby on December 16th, and
1: yeah.
11: A few days later, my sister let us know that they were going to induce her because of the preeclampsia on December mm-hmm. 16th.
1: Yes, it's interesting, yeah, those premonitions and the thoughts, mm-hmm. Getting them before it happens. What's really interesting is when you get those premonitions that someone's going to pass, and that's a terrible feeling because you feel there's a certain burden or responsibility associated with it. Thank you mm-hmm. very much with the call. That happened one time with my grandma. I had a dream. My grandma died, and I said grandma didn't wake up, and I told my parents. And my parents are very concerned because that's a strange dream for me to have. Never had anything like that. Well, as it turns out, my dad went over there, and grandma, not hearing so well, had an alarm going off, didn't hear her carbon monoxide detector going off in the basement. And my dad said, if it wasn't for you telling us on that dream, she very well could have died from carbon monoxide poisoning. And I always thought that kind of premonition, that kind of dream, that was a gift to have that. Something else I do once in a while, and I'll just share this. I think about the times I wish I can go back and say, if I can just have one more conversation or one afternoon or one evening or one last meal with a family member or a friend, a loved one that's no longer with us. This is a little trick that I'm going to share with you. Next time you're with a family member, and if you're lucky enough to have your parents still alive on this planet, and next time you're sitting down with them, I want you to pretend that you from the future wanted to travel back in time to have one last meal with them or one extra moment with them. And I want you to really savor that moment, and I want you to really enjoy their presence and pretend that you from the future will do anything to be in the seat that you are at that moment. Give that a try, and I'll tell you right now, you won't regret it. Let's go back to the wild card line in Astro in Inglewood, California. Astro, you're on Coast to Coast AM. Go ahead. Astro, are you there? I think I heard a snore in there. I think we got Astro while he's sleeping. I almost just want to sing him a lullaby at the end of the night. Astro, are you there? That's okay. Let's go back to the wild card line, and Aaron is in Fountain Valley, California. Aaron, I hope you're up.
12: Yes. Hey, how are you, Ryan Recker?
1: Good. We only have like a minute here, so real quick, go ahead.
12: Okay. Real fast, let's see. I wanted to ask you what you thought. You got me on the spotlight here about... what it was is this. The Great Pyramid in Egypt.
1: Oh, yeah. Lots to be said about the Great Pyramids. Aaron, I'm sorry, we're out of time, but, you know, we can do... You know, you could say you can do a program on the Great Pyramids. You could probably do a month straight on the Great Pyramids. There's so much interesting things about them. So we may have to revisit that. But thank you for everyone that called in and emailed me, Ryan Recker at coasttocoastam.com. I'll be back again tomorrow. So many great people to thank, including Dan Galante, Tom Danheiser, Sue Trikas, and Adam Thompson, Gina Silvetti, Michael Cosio, Donna Walker, Bill May, Sean LaDesur, Lex Lonehood, my mentor, Phil Tower, and of course, the legends that make this all possible, George Norrie and Art Bell, and you, your legends for being part of it. I hope that we can connect again tomorrow. I'll try to respond to some of these emails in between. Ryan Recker at coasttocoastam.com. Have a great night.

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10: Some rough weather. I'm Paul Stevens, Fox News. A big major nor'easter pounding the East Coast, bringing damaging winds, heavy rain, and coastal flooding. The Jersey Shore and the Outer Banks are already seeing big waves and beach erosion, with conditions worsening the further north you go. Hundreds of flights have been delayed or canceled, thousands losing power. States of emergency in effect, of course, across parts of New Jersey and New York. New Jersey Governor Mikey Sherrill urging residents to be ready.
11: Please make sure you have water on hand, you have food on hand. Many of our coastal roads might become impassable due to flooding as this tide surges on shore, especially in the Back Bay areas. So make sure you're prepared. Charge your phones.
10: The most intense impacts of the nor'easter forecast for later today into Sunday. Some areas could see wind gusts of up to 60 miles an hour, heavy rain and coastal flooding and beach erosion as well. The Wall Street Journal reporting that President Trump has rejected Iran's latest proposal to slow down or end the war in the Middle East using a 7-day roadmap. Fox's Madeline Rivera in D.C. explains why.
12: The U.S. and Iran are still negotiating through mediators, though. They engage in talks on the sidelines of the United Nations General Assembly this week. Citing people familiar with the matter, the Wall Street Journal says Iran broached the idea of a 7-day pause in fighting in exchange for lifting the U.S. blockade in the Strait of Hormuz. But President Trump reportedly does not want to lift the embargo as the U.S. tries to squeeze Iran's economy. The leadership in Iran is fractured, and there are hardliners in the regime like the IRGC who have resisted U.S. negotiations. Iran's president, Masoud Pezeshkian, meantime, says Iran will keep defending itself.
10: And despite that rejection, the White House says U.S. officials are having some positive and constructive talks with mediators regarding ending the Iran war. 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
10: President Trump is calling meetings this week with China's President Xi Jinping, quote, very productive.
24: I think we've made tremendous strides. We've made great strides. Very positive for both countries.
25: President Xi saying the two sides added new substance to the relationship, while President Trump says farmers in this country should be very happy with more trade details expected on Monday, while Ambassador David Perdue says the two sides have established an AI or SI dialogue and crisis mechanism. On Iran, Perdue says China assured the U.S. that it's not supporting Tehran's war effort. But lawmakers in both parties remain skeptical.
10: And that's Fox's Kevin Cork in D.C., one senior White House official saying the two world leaders talked about the economy, AI, trade, and other areas of possible cooperation. Now it's Russia's turn to address the U.N. General Assembly, but President Vladimir Putin will not be making that speech.
26: Foreign Minister Sergei Lavrov will provide the Russian perspective on world affairs at the United Nations today. President Vladimir Putin last attended the gathering in New York back in 2015. Lavrov's expected to report on what the Kremlin calls the special military operation in Ukraine. Last year, he claimed Russia was open to negotiations and criticized NATO and the West for prolonging the war. We will look out for any reference to President Trump's call for a partial ceasefire on strikes against energy facilities, something Ukraine says it's willing to agree to. Jonathan Savage, Fox News.
10: Utah Valley University releasing a 158-page report on security failures surrounding the assassination of Charlie Kirk. That review, finding UVU, never created a comprehensive written security plan and ID'd problems with planning and ticketing. Kirk's family has taken steps towards suing the university and the state. Their lawyer calling security woefully understaffed and unprepared. I'm Paul Stevens. This is Fox News.
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28: In Camp Pendleton, watch out for a car fire at the 5 southbound before Las Plugas Road. Also, Chula Vista, there's a crash at the 805 southbound before the 54. The right lane's blocked. In Claremont, there's tree work going on the 5 northbound between Claremont Drive and Grand Avenue.
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1: Safety first, even with AI. I'm Gordon Deal, along with Nicole Murray. Thanks for spending part of your weekend with us. Here's what's coming up this hour.
2: The convenience of AI chatbots encourages oversharing information. We'll examine best practices.
1: The invisible scars for U.S. service members. Hear about life as a combat aviator in the Air Force.
2: If you're a football fan finding less value from the NFL Sunday ticket, your math is correct. We'll explain what's happening.
1: And Gen Z apparently ghosting people over dating debt.
3: We know that in general, Gen Z tends to be more avoidant than some past generations, and that's in part because of how socially isolated we are, and that there's more opportunity to ghost someone if you're doing it over text than over person. But I think that it's something we've seen, especially as this new study showed, in Gen Z's dating life.
1: Rachel Hale at USA Today looks at how, for some young adults, the romance ends when the receipt begins. If you were flying earlier this week, you may have been delayed after a severed fiber optic line in New Jersey triggered a telecommunications outage that forced the FAA to pause flights across parts of the Northeast. Just how vulnerable is our infrastructure? Analysis from airline expert Joe Sweeterman, professor at the School of Public Service at DePaul University in Chicago. Joe, how do you see it?
4: Oh, yeah, it definitely is vulnerable. And I think we're seeing that the flight growth has gone so great. It's outpaced really our ability, you know, kind of modernize the system. So we have particularly outages now that affect, you know, hundreds of thousands of travelers in one go. And the real wake up call last week with the big problems out east.
1: Yeah. And explain that. This was the Tracon system. Explain how that works and what it does.
4: Yeah, it really was a remarkable set of bad luck events, but we're seeing that despite efforts for backup systems, you know, we seem to keep dropping the ball. And I've been watching airlines for a long time, and I don't remember anything quite like this, where, you know, they had basically a glitch in the system, so they went to the backup system, and a crew had cut a fiber optics cord for New Jersey Transit, the rail system with Amtrak. And so the backup system suddenly failed. And so we had, you know, Newark Airport shut down and a number of other airports shut down for a long time. By some estimates, like 11% of United's global flights were grounded, you know, for many hours. And it rippled through the East Coast. So, you know, there's really calls now. There's finger pointing. There's calls in Washington to not let this happen again. So we're seeing that this has become an unfortunate pattern for us.
1: Yeah. All right. So for it to not happen again, I presume requires money, and nobody wants to spend it, whether it's the airline or a city or a state, federal government, airport, airline.
4: Yeah, that's right. And I think our airline system, unfortunately, has had a bit of analysis, bio paralysis, whatever. And we have long efforts to modernize a lot of these systems at airports. But we're seeing that every time we think we solve the problem, a new glitch occurs. You know, somebody spills coffee on the computer and boom, the system goes down, or there's a fire in a closet. Suddenly everything went through that closet or whatever. Everything that seems to go wrong can. And I think what we see is unlike, you know, 30 years ago when airports had, you know, half the passengers they have now. Now we just see airports as sardine cans. So yeah, a 3-hour delay at an airport just creates misery for lots of people because people arriving for future flights are packing those gates.
1: Mm. We're speaking with Joe Sweeterman, airline expert, also professor at DePaul University's School of Public Service. Is flyer safety an issue for you here, given what you've said about our infrastructure?
4: You know, the safety issue is one that we feel confident that the skies are safe. But there are some, you know, little warnings out there. We've had a couple bad accidents in Canada, and of course the helicopter accident in Washington Reagan Airport, where the military protocols weren't followed. And just there's so many flights out there now that, you know, the margins have shrunk, and drones are being flying recreationally against the rules in some cases, someplace legally. So it's a constant battle to think, what aren't we thinking about with airplane safety? Because of some of these recent accidents, statistically, it's still very safe, but you know, it's a crazy time right now, especially with all these drones.
1: Yeah. Are there airport systems around the world doing it better than us?
4: Everybody points to Europe, and it's a bit of a cliche now that why can't we do what Europe does, you know, where they have the latest in technology and the backup systems are better. And we're learning. We grew much faster airline-wise than Europe or Asia, you know, in the 50s, 60s, 70s. So a lot of that infrastructure from back then is still in place. And, you know, you saw what LaGuardia Airport in New York was 5 years ago. It was like, you know, a museum piece. Now that's been fixed, but it's clearly trying to take a lot of really old equipment that airports have, runways that are too close together. We have residential areas at the end of runways. All those things, you know, eventually we would like to work out, but it's one problem at a time.
1: Thanks, Joe. Joe Sweeterman, airline expert and professor at the School of Public Service at DePaul University. Coming up next on This Weekend, what's it like to be a combat aviator in the Air Force?

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6: 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The question isn't whether you've done well. It's what you do next.
7: Highly appreciated stock. 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Now, what do you actually do? 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You got to pay attention to the capital gains. 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

0: ready for the weekend? We're here to get it started. 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
1: Glad you could be with us. A new book gives a glimpse into the war, trauma, addiction, and recovery that many U.S. service members experience when they're done with their duty for their country. The book is called Moonchild, and it's by Anthony Dyer, retired Air Force Combat Special Missions Aviator. Anthony, first off, what did you do in your role?
2: One of my primary roles as a Special Missions Aviator on the primary aircraft I flew on was the gunship, you know, is to provide that close air support for our nation's very best, our unconventional forces, which would be your Green Berets, your Rangers, and your SEALs, et cetera. And simply put, is to make sure those guys' worst day isn't their last, you know.
1: And so describe, I guess, a gunship and the type of plane it is.
2: Yeah, it's a great question. So the technical for the aircraft, if you look at the A, would be for attack. C would be cargo. So if you have this cargo aircraft and you put literally two tank cannons on the side of it and you start doing left-hand turns like NASCAR all night, and then next thing you know, you're raining down 45-pound shells on the enemy. And again, you know, it's to get those guys that are pinned down out of the worst day of their life and back to their families. So
1: you did this for how long and for which types of missions and or conflicts?
2: Yeah, so I started flying in 2010, and then, I really wanted to get off the sideline and sort of, you know, serve the nation the highest capacity I could. And I did it for about 11 and a half years, roughly, and I flew in the gunship as well as the rescue helicopter there with the Jolly Greens. And the missions, you know, for AFSOC, you know, would be the premier close air support platform for those super ninjas, I like to call them. Make sure they get home. And the rescue side of things, we sort of saw the meaning behind that mission with the Dude 44 flight the other day. And it was incredible what those guys did getting that guy home.
1: We're speaking with Anthony Dyer, author of a book called Moonchild. He's a retired Air Force Combat Special Missions Aviator. So for those of us who are civilians and have little idea of what guys like yourself do or have done, you reference, too, sometimes the invisible battles for service members like yourself, I guess. I explain that.
2: Yeah, and that's honestly one of the most common themes and feedback, even, you know, the Amazon for Moonchild book review is this common theme of this loss of identity is a big thing. And sometimes in that life, and I don't wish this on anyone, you do see the worst thing that could happen to someone, you know. And I think it's to when you get in these moments, it's important to always aviate, navigate, communicate, you know, in a metaphorical type sense. And, you know, realize that, hey, you're still going. People depend on you to still be here, you know. And navigate, figure out, okay, this bad thing in my life happened, this trauma, but what am I going to do about it? Where am I going? And communicate, always, you know, don't be afraid to talk to someone, reach out. And the best way to keep from crashing is simply let somebody know you're struggling to fly. So reach out, get help. We talk about the 22 a day, which is now 17 a day. And honestly, I still want to be my brother's keeper and make sure everybody gets home, you know.
1: Is that a reference to suicides, military suicides?
2: Right, yes, sir. It's 22, and now it's 17. So,
1: oh my goodness. But,
2: you know, even one is too many, so we're getting down there, though.
1: Yeah. The book description describes things as war, trauma, addiction, and recovery. Have you been through all of that?
2: Yeah, I've definitely been through, the Afghanistan wars, the Iraq wars twice, and then also I went to East Africa. And, you know, you do see the worst of humanity, but I tell people you also see the best of it, you know, and you see some of our nation's best, you know, offer the thing we call freedom, you know.
1: Yeah, it's interesting. You talk about the numbers going down, which is great, and getting people to talk about their trauma and their issues, I assume here is paramount. But tough guys like yourself, at least though, like the way I see guys like yourself, I mean, you used to like rain in hell on people at times, right, with your 45-pound ordnance and stuff like that. How do you get those guys to open up?
2: Yeah, that's a great question. And I've learned that being vulnerable is the hardest thing I've ever had to do.
1: Sure.
2: And that's how writing became sort of therapeutic for me. You know, I did, to be honest with you, developed a bad drinking problem when I was transitioning out of the Air Force. And my wife and friends recognized it. And she gave me the ultimatum, like, it's the bottle or me and your girl. And, you know, but thank God I chose them. And I decided to get help with the preservation of the force and family there for you, SOCOM psychiatrist program there. And I did prolonged exposure therapy, and part of that process is writing that story out over and over and basically get to the point where you're comfortable being uncomfortable talking about it. And you know, they even time you saying that, which was weird to me at first, but you get to that point where you can talk about these things, and again you realize, hey, this terrible thing in my life happened, but that one moment is not going to define the outcome of my life. And you know, I think a pastor told me once you can get bitter or better, you know, with life circumstances, and always try to choose better.
1: Thanks, Anthony. Anthony Dyer, retired Air Force Combat Special Missions Aviator. The book is called Moonchild. Coming up next on This Weekend, Gen Z Ghosting.

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0: for spending part of your weekend with us. Ugly new trend, people being ghosted over dating debt. Which generation is doing it the most and why? Here's this weekend's Nicole Murray.
1: Today, talking about ghosting. Here to discuss, USA Today reporter Rachel Hale. So what generation are we seeing doing the most ghosting right now?
2: It's Generation Z, and for anyone who knows a lot of Gen Zers or works with them or has been following the data, I don't think it's surprising that this is the generation with the biggest issue with it.
1: Is there a main reason this group is cutting off communication with people?
2: Well, we know that in general, Gen Z tends to be more avoidant than some past generations, and that's in part because of how socially isolated we are, and that there's more opportunity to ghost someone if you're doing it over text than over person. But I think that it's something we've seen, especially as this new study showed, in Gen Z's dating life. And I think that that stems from Gen Z's financial anxiety.
1: Okay, go a little bit into more detail. What explanation do the experts give for people ghosting after a date?
2: Sure. So what this new study from Zelle that came out found is that 52% of Gen Z daters have ghosted, blocked, or unfollowed someone at least once to avoid paying them back after a date. And Gen Z, what we know is that as they're struggling with financial anxiety, the process of paying for dates is becoming increasingly stressful. Some have reported that the experience has pushed them into debt or made them resentful about dating culture. And we know that financial anxiety stems from being saddled with student loans.

0: polled millennials found that rising costs have affected 84% of active daters across millennials and Gen Zers, which means that some daters are choosing to go on less expensive or free activities, going on fewer dates, or not dating at all right now because of their financial situation.
1: Who does Generation Z believe should pay on a first date? Any guidance there?
0: This specific study didn't look into that, but I will say that, you know, the process of who pays on a date has become a little bit more, I actually have notes on this. Let me just rephrase that. As costs rise and gender roles change, I think the expectation of who pays on a date has also become a bit more unclear. The study found that 28% of participants expect the person who initiates the first date to pay, while 21% say it depends on circumstances. But also half of respondents in this study said that they either wait until the check arrives to discuss payment or wait for their date to bring it up. So seems that it still is definitely an awkward topic to broach, and that in heterosexual relationships, at least, it seems like the burden is still falling on the guy oftentimes with the first date.
1: When do experts say the topic of who should pay, like, when should it be brought up?
0: I spoke with Asia Evans, a financial therapist who navigates these types of conversations with her clients, and she actually recommends that clients talk about the budget prior to their date, regardless of who initiates it, which might mean suggesting restaurants or bars or a variety of price points, you know, to clarify, to make sure that both parties are going to feel comfortable at that location. And she really says that you shouldn't go on a date if you're not in a financial position to potentially split the check.
1: And what do experts say about ghosting in general? I can't imagine they recommend handling things this way.
0: Right. You know, what Asia told me is that if you're thinking about that person who was ghosted and maybe paid for the whole date when maybe they were only able to afford their half and were expecting that payment back, like had been discussed, it can really sour a person around what dating looks like. And the study results found as much. You know, it found that the process can carry emotional baggage. About 28% of Gen Zers say they reimbursed a date without being asked to because they didn't want to feel indebted. And another 24% said they avoided asking a date for payment because they felt awkward, while 25% say they felt resentful about paying but declined to say anything. So that avoidance is something that definitely is impacting people's experiences with dating. And while ghosting can feel like protecting yourself, Asia told me that open communication and being realistic about budget is a much better route to holding firm to your boundaries.
2: That's this weekend's Nicole Murray with Rachel Hale, reporter at USA Today. Coming up next on This Weekend, staying safe with AI chatbots.

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1: In Camp Pendleton, watch out for a car fire at the 5 southbound before Las Plugas Road. Also, Chula Vista, there's a crash at the 805 southbound before the 54. The right lane's blocked. In Claremont, there's tree work going on the 5 northbound between Claremont Drive and Grand Avenue.
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2: I'm Darren. All the girl, a rare September nor'easter slamming the eastern seaboard. It's bringing heavy rain, strong wind, and coastal erosion through the weekend. Nassau County Executive Bruce Blake.
3: Check on your family members, your neighbors, especially if they're elderly. 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
2: New York City, 8 counties in New York, and 8 counties in New Jersey are under states of emergency. President Trump and Chinese President Xi wrap up their two-day meetings. Fox's Aisha Hosni on Capitol Hill.
4: President Trump and President Xi discussed the economy, trade, super intelligence, and cooperation on a number of issues of shared importance.
2: The White House has not commented specifically on these topics. 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
1: Thanks for spending part of your weekend with us. Gordon Deal with Nicole Murray. Coming up this half hour, the NFL's Sunday ticket is getting smaller, but not cheaper. Also, America's couch economy and having naked dinners with your family. We'll have that story in about 20 minutes. It's important to play some defense when using AI tools like ChatGPT, Copilot, Claude, Gemini, or Perplexity. Thoughts on staying safe with Rob Enderle, tech analyst at the Enderle Group. Rob, what do you recommend?
2: Well, just have to remember these chatbots are public, so whatever you're sharing with the chatbot is potentially searchable. And also it's used for, the information is used for training the foundation models underneath them. So your information as you're using it could get to people that you don't want to have it. And certainly over time, if somebody wanted to steal your identity and make it look like they were you, if you provide a ton of information, they're going to certainly have that information to do that much more effectively. So like any tool, you want to use this with a little bit of conscious effort to make sure that you're not oversharing and providing information you don't want other people to have.
1: Yeah. Are those the biggest mistakes we're making right now? What's your sense?
2: Well, oversharing your mental state. I mean, recognize that this is still an AI. It's still a machine. So, you know, developing a relationship with it, it's not what it's presenting itself to be. So just recognize that it's something that's fun. It's something that can help you out a great deal. I mean, I use AI, but I use the paid versions of the AI. But I use an AI a lot in my work. And it's just a matter of really just recognizing that this thing isn't it's not a god. It's not another person. It is a machine. And that what you're sharing is going into that machine's training.
1: Yeah. We're speaking with Rob Enderle, founder and principal analyst at the Enderle Group, and we're talking about staying safe using AI tools. You brought up an interesting point, and I don't think it's one I've covered before, and that is kind of the paid version versus the free version of AI. What else are you getting, say, when you're ponying up a few bucks a month?
2: Well, you're typically getting a certain amount of privacy. The information may still be used as part of a training set, but it's not supposed to be searchable by third parties. So your engagements remain your engagements, and they remain relatively contained. Most of the enterprise deployments of AI are contained, where the information doesn't flow outside of their envelope, especially if they're hosted locally. If you're hosted in the cloud, there's always that risk that the cloud could get compromised, but you've got the compromise problem regardless of where the AI exists, just depending on whether or not somebody desperately wants to get access to the information and willing to go through the trouble of penetrating security. No security is absolute, but at least with a paid version, there's a certain amount of protection over your information, particularly your confidential information. So if you're preparing a legal brief and you're using LexisNexis's AI, you're pretty safe. That information is it's part of their promise is to maintain the integrity over that information. Where if you're preparing a legal brief using a free version of an AI, your opponent could get everything that you're working on and be far more prepared for the trial than you would like.
1: Oh, geez. I guess, you know, we've seen these reports that AI may ding our creativity or critical thinking. How can we use it perhaps to practice better critical thinking?
2: Well, so that's been my struggle as well as we look at AI. So as soon as you start using AI, AI starts writing for you and it starts doing the creation and it turns you into an editor where you go back and edit its mistakes. And it doesn't have nothing with creativity. What I found over time is the best way to do it is let the AI write, but then rather than going in and edit, go in and recreate. In other words, I mean, really go in and edit the pieces as if you're making it your piece, convert it into your own. And then where the AI has made omissions or where you've thought of other things the AI didn't think of, direct the AI to add those things in a collaborative fashion. So instead of the AI doing the work and you being the editor, the creation process is a collaborative function where you're doing a lot of the creation, and the AI is just filling the gaps and doing the, you know, the sentence structure. It's filling in the, it's doing the grunge work and leaving much of the creativity to you. So you're describing, for instance, if you're creating an image, you're spending a lot of time describing the scene, really creating an image that you want and letting the AI just craft it. So the innovation, the creation is yours. The execution is the AI's. And that seems to be a better way to use it, so it's not teaching you not to be creative or innovative.
1: Thanks, Rob. Rob Enderle, founder and principal analyst at the Enderle Group. Coming up next on This Weekend, football fans feeling slighted.
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0: Hey, glad you could be with us. Sports fans have gotten fewer games in recent years from the NFL's Sunday ticket package of out-of-market games, even as the price tag has gone up and the number of total NFL regular season games has increased. It's a story by Joe Flint, media reporter at the Wall Street Journal. Joe, what's up here?
1: Well, the NFL recognizes that it can leverage its content with new platforms and increase its rights fees. It is a, you know, purely financial play. The NFL will tell you that we're just going where our fans are and the demand is there for this. But most fans I talk to would prefer not having to subscribe to multiple streaming services to get maybe a couple of games. And the other side to this is, of course, that the traditional rights holders, besides Sunday Ticket on Sunday, but CBS and Fox, are also losing games because those are the games that are on Sunday Ticket. So early Sunday window and the late Sunday window. Yeah. So, you know, for the DirecTV subscriber, Sunday Ticket subscriber, sorry, they are losing, you know, they have fewer games to watch.
0: What's the cost these days for NFL's Sunday Ticket versus, say, how many games you get versus what you used to get?
1: Well, it can vary. You can get it as cheap, if that's the right word for it, as for like $240 a year, I think. But if you're a new subscriber and you don't have YouTube TV, you might be paying more than $400. There's lots of discounting that goes on too, especially as the season progresses. YouTube often offers significant discounts to try to woo people in. And remember, YouTube's paying a lot more for Sunday Ticket than DirecTV was. So DirecTV was paying $2 billion a year at the end, and YouTube's paying on average about 2.5.
0: Wow.
1: That's what it'll work out to. And DirecTV was losing $1 billion a year by the end of their deal.
0: Mm. We're speaking with Joe Flint, reporter at the Wall Street Journal. The story is called NFL's Sunday Ticket is Getting Smaller. It isn't getting cheaper. Is Sunday Ticket actually growing?
1: It's growing in terms of how many people had it with DirecTV, but that's to be expected because DirecTV, if you didn't have a dish, it was kind of tough to get it. You could subscribe to an online package, but there were a lot of hurdles to that. It's much easier for the consumer to get.
0: Yeah. Geez. Review, if you would, just kind of the holiday games that we have on schedule for later this year.
1: Well, we've got the first ever Wednesday before Thanksgiving game on Netflix. We'll have the Black Friday game on Amazon after Thanksgiving. There's a couple Christmas games. You know, we also had the season start on a Wednesday night this year to accommodate the Australia game in Melbourne that, you know, was played Friday morning in Australia and Thursday night here. You know, pretty soon the NFL will create a Halloween Eve game or something. But it's all about more standalone games. That is what the NFL has been doing more and more, creating more standalone time periods and games as a way to both increase the number of media partners it has and drive up its rights fees and bring in more money.
0: Thanks, Joe. Joe Flint, media reporter at the Wall Street Journal. Coming up next on This Weekend, the growth of the couch economy.
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1: Thanks for joining us. In the new modern economy, you get whatever you want delivered instantly to your fingertips, all with the least amount of friction. But getting things when we want is leading to what some call a dopamine recession. Here's Katarina Gioino, news editor at Fortune. Katarina, explain the so-called couch economy.
2: The couch economy has been coined by Visa. They found that the majority of people are now purchasing things by, you know, on the couch. Basically, they're doing the convenience economy, ordering food, ordering delivery, doing anything regarding in-app purchases. And the amount of spend has gone from 48% to 58% in just the last 7 years.
1: Goodness. All right. And so that's meaning what in terms of our dopamine rush or lack of one?
2: Oh, yeah. So this is really what, like, my bread and butter comes in here, right? So we are really me-maxing. Like, I coined that regarding a few studies that I was looking at and research I've spoken to. You've heard of the loneliness epidemic. You've learned of us talking less, socializing less, going out less. And that's all really because of the convenience economy. We are ordering our coffee to go in apps. This way we talk to the barista much less than we would have 20 years ago. We are not even talking to people. We are just going straight home. We don't want to hang out because it's gotten so expensive. So all of this is combining to us really becoming secluded, becoming bed rot, essentially, is the slang we're saying, just wanting to stay at home and not go out. And that is leading to a major finding in a few studies that I combined together for this article regarding our dopamine rush and the dopamine reward system. Usually when you cook, you're spending time, you're enjoying yourself, right? You're, you know, figuring out what kind of ingredients you want. Even that alone is too much work for people because of the dopamine cycle, let's say. And a few researchers have found this, have called this a dopamine deficit when we don't put the work in and we don't get the reward that's adequate to the work we put in. It's easy to order delivery, but we didn't put work into it. So now we order more delivery and that continues to cycle, for example.
1: Oh my goodness. And so we need dopamine. You know what I mean? Like, I don't know. Biologically speaking?
2: Yeah, I mean, biologically speaking, but also it keeps us living longer. There is another researcher that I spoke to that basically said every single time that we're not talking to someone, every single time that we're very secluded from society, it's the equivalent of smoking 50 cigarettes a day. And I don't need to quantify exactly, right? Isn't that crazy? Like, the fact that we're not talking to people or socializing is essentially killing us.
1: Jeez, we're speaking with Katarina Gioino, news editor at Fortune. The story is called America's Bed Rot Era, How the Dopamine Recession Created the Couch Economy. So I guess broadly speaking, I mean, where do we get the rush anymore?
2: I mean, through the apps. That's the whole point of it. I mean, there's one study that found
1: But we're going to wear out our welcome there, too, I presume.
2: Oh, yeah. I mean, essentially, any time that you don't want to talk to someone, that's kind of how we've been going down this rabbit hole. It's not just COVID, which obviously COVID has affected this. We've gone from socializing less as a result of the pandemic, but also it's been, you know, the course of decades that we've become more secluded as a society. So much so that, again, there's a whole term coined the loneliness epidemic, and people have found it to cost the economy around $406 billion a year just because of increased healthcare costs, because of lower socialization, lower, you know, nights going out, lower GDP.
1: Thanks, Katarina. Katarina Gioino, news editor at Fortune. Coming up next on This Weekend, would you have dinner with your family naked?
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0: Hutch could be with us. The BYU football team is off to a 3-0 start and ranked 9th in the country. But the buzz is about the eating habits of star quarterback Bear Bachmeier's family. During the September 12th broadcast of BYU's win over Arizona, former NFL quarterback Robert Griffin III claimed Bachmeier told the Fox television crew that when the family gathers for meals, sometimes they just take their clothes off. He brought it up in the fourth quarter when the broadcast showed Bachmeier's mom, April, in the stands at the game. Griffin claims Bear told them that at the dinners, sometimes they just take their clothes off and walk around naked. Unfortunately, with BYU on a bye week, Bachmeier has not been able to clarify Griffin's claim, and Griffin himself has remained mum. Bachmeier, by the way, already has 642 passing yards and 6 touchdowns through 3 games. That'll do it for this hour. For Nicole Murray, I'm Gordon Deal. 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
4: A nor'easter in September. I'm Daria Albinger, Fox News. A powerful nor'easter is now barreling its way up the East Coast. More than 40 million people across 10 states face damaging winds, torrential rain, and beach erosion. Some coastal areas are already underwater. The Jersey Shore and the Outer Banks are already seeing big waves and erosion as conditions worsen toward New England. Storm is also disrupting travel with hundreds of flights delayed or canceled. More than 50,000 customers across the Northeast are without power at this hour. And this system is going to take its own sweet time as it moves into New England. Forecasters say some places could get a month's worth of rain in a day. Fox Weather's Katie Byrne is in Ocean City, New Jersey.
5: After days of north and northeast winds, basically that water has been piling up into the back bays, making it harder for each tide to fully drain. So we've had multiple high tide cycles over the last few days, and now that we're getting into the worst of the storm, we still have multiple high tide cycles to go and a lot more water to deal with actually an increased threat for the coast of New Jersey. Now we're expecting the entire coast, essentially, to experience major flooding. The rain totals have also gotten higher. Heavier rain is expected in New Jersey as well. The governor has declared a state of emergency in 8 counties ahead of this just to make sure that those resources should be available should they be needed.
4: There are states of emergencies in effect at this hour in New York City, as well as 8 counties in New York State and 8 counties in New Jersey. The weather has canceled a lot of events here in the city today, including the big Global Citizen Festival. That cancellation came less than 24 hours before the festival was to begin today on the Great Lawn of Central Park. Organizers say the decision was made in consultation with New York City and NYC Parks because of the threat of dangerous weather. It's the first time in 14 years it's been canceled. 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
7: In Chula Vista, we have a crash at the 805 southbound before the 54. It's in the right lane. Also in Oceanside, a crash at the 5 southbound at Oceanside Boulevard, and that one's on the right shoulder. Temecula, there's an accident at the 15 northbound before Temecula border checkpoint.
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11: Well, hello, and welcome to the Smart Investing Show. I'm Brent Wilsey, president of the investment firm Wilsey Asset Management. Well, we got some things today to talk about that will make you a smarter investor. We're going to kick off the show talking about, will rising interest rates hurt private debt and private equity? I know a lot of people got into those. We're going to talk about what rising rates can do on that, interest rates we're talking about. And the new Siri, it's out, but is a new Siri AI already obsolete? We'll discuss what we're seeing there. And would you trust Facebook with your personal and financial information? I know the answer, but we'll talk why that could be a concern. And then lawsuits are starting to form against the makers of actually GLP-1 drugs. We'll talk what's going on there. So maybe you have those stocks, and we'll talk why. Maybe there could be some risk.
12: Yeah, other topics include, in the U.S., bank charters are exploding. But I'm going to say that might not be a good thing. We'll talk more about that. And we've discussed this. But, I mean, just more and more news keeps coming out. So it is a reoccurring theme here that we discuss. But why I'm scared of AI, and I think you should be too. And then Harrison will be joining us, as usual, for his financial planning topic. Love this one. When is a portfolio too conservative? And lastly, company of the week, we're going to look at Lennar, the home builder. Looks like Berkshire has built a pretty good stake there. So I'm curious what they're seeing over at Berkshire Hathaway.
11: And could be down a little bit with rising rates. So we'll discuss that at the end of the show. Mm-hmm. So let's talk about, will interest rates, rising interest rates hurt private debt and private equity? It is hard to tell for sure because private investments are, well, by definition, private. And we don't have the same level of transparency that we have with publicly traded investments. However, the 10-year Treasury crossing the 5% mark, I think on Friday it passed 5.2% at one point. Common sense would tell you that higher interest rates could put even more strain on an already strained private debt and private equity market. And Chase, when did they come up? I think at the end of September, they'll have the quarterly release again, which a lot of news comes out then.
12: Yeah, if people are trying to withdraw the funds and so forth, yeah, I'll be curious to see what that information looks like. Also, do private equity funds, I mean, you got to understand, they frequently use leverage, meaning they obviously borrow money to enhance potential returns. The typical holding period for a private equity investment is generally 7 to 10 years, but an increase in interest rates raises the cost of borrowing for private equity firms, which can reduce profits and ultimately investor returns. And also, not only am I concerned about, you know, people losing money in private equity, but I think it'll be tied up longer because, as I said, the typical holding period is 7 to 10 years. Well, if they can't get out of it at a profitable manner, you might see that push to 12, 13, 14, 15 years, and you can't get your money out because they're saying, well, we didn't get the returns we wanted, so you got to keep stretching it. That's another potential thing I think you got to understand.
11: You know, I've been in this business now for over 40 years, and I do remember the limited partnerships back in the last century, back in 1980, 1990, and that happened. A lot of people, oh, these limited partnerships are so great, get these great tax deductions. All of a sudden, they couldn't get their money out because the money was not liquid, it was going down. I know they have a requirement that they got to send out a certain amount each quarter, but I wouldn't be surprised if there's something that comes up that, well, sorry, we just can't do it. So we'll see how that plays out. But many private equity funds are already facing potential losses in software companies because of concerns that artificial intelligence, AI, could disrupt or even put some of these businesses, well, out of business. Private equity firms may want to sell these investments quickly, but as interest rates rise, other investors may become less willing to take on additional risk because the risk-free return available from Treasury securities has become more attractive. And they always say that the risk-free return is what the Treasury is paying. So you can get 5% with no risk, it's guaranteed and so forth. And if that keeps rising, well, why should I take a risk for an extra 2 or 3%?
12: Yeah, especially if my money is locked up. Yes. I can't get it.
11: I may not be able to get it.
12: I mean, the other thing too, the longer these private investments remain in a fund, the longer the fund may have to carry its debt and pay interest, which can further reduce investor returns. Again, especially if those interest costs keep climbing. I mean, I think it's just going to be so interesting to see how this occurs with a lot of these companies. And actually, PitchBook, which is, you know, a different company out there, they estimated that the average private equity return in 2025 was around 7%. The lowest in 14 years, despite decent economic growth and relatively stable interest rates. Again, now we have high interest rates. What is that return going to look like this year? And again, we don't know what the actual returns are really until probably at least midway through next year, I would say. And the biggest problem is all of a sudden things could look fine and then it's zero.
13: Yeah.
12: I mean,
13: yeah.
12: That's what you have to understand with these private investors. Like, no, I'm making money. My advisor charging me a management fee to hold it. And then where'd my money go? It was $90 a share. Now it's zero. It's just a crazy thing that I think people need to prepare themselves for.
11: And actually, this is the first company I've seen. Maybe there's others we haven't seen in PitchBook, because you normally get the return estimates from who? The management company managing the money, which is just ludicrous. Now some other company called PitchBook is saying, hey, this is what we're seeing. So it's a much, my opinion, a much pure indicator of what's really going on behind the scenes. We worry about private investors with that. But for investors who own publicly traded private equity firms. So a lot of these that do these private funds, equity and loan, they're actually public companies themselves. And the results, well, have also been difficult. Companies ranging from the Apollo Global Management to Blue Owl, very well known for private debt, private equity, have seen significant declines in their stock price year to date. If interest rates remain elevated, there could continue to be pressure on the business models of these firms. I think some of these stocks, well, I think they're down 20, 30, 40%, I believe.
12: Oh, yeah. They've been bad investments since 2026. Yeah. And for private debt, I mean, the story is not necessarily better. Even if your broker tells you that it is stable, the same basic principle applies to private debt as it does to publicly traded bonds. When interest rates rise, the value of existing debt generally falls. And a lot of times people say, oh, it doesn't matter because a lot of these private credits are actually floating rate. Well, that to me is a big problem as well, because yeah, you get a higher interest rate on that debt if it's floating, but that makes it harder for the borrower to make those payments. If it's floating, I think you'll see more defaults because you're not lending to the most credible companies. All of a sudden you could see, you know, yeah, you're getting a higher interest rate, but 10 companies didn't pay you back. That's a problem.
11: Yeah, and they use private debt, private equity for a reason. And with private debt, you may not see that decline reflecting the daily market price because the investments, well, they're just not publicly traded. That does not mean the underlying economic impact isn't occurring. If a private debt fund eventually needs to sell assets, refinance debt, or deal with defaults, those underlying losses can become much more visible. One problem can potentially lead to another as lenders and borrowers are forced to deal with higher financing costs and, very important, declining asset values. It's just not a good news here.
12: I mean, it's pretty obvious, and we've talked about this a lot, but at our firm, Wilsey Asset Management, I mean, we've been cautious about these investments for years. And we understand why these investments are attractive and why brokers sell them, particularly because, again, they can generate significant fees and commissions. However, we do believe that investors, they need to understand the risks, especially in an environment where interest rates remain elevated. We haven't seen this in decades. Again, the 10-year treasury, highest it's been since 2007. The 30-year treasury, the highest it's been, I think, since 2004.
13: Oh, wow.
12: I mean, these are, again, 22 years. It's going to be, I think, a slap in the face for a lot of these private companies.
11: One of the biggest concerns with private investment is liquidity. Unlike publicly traded stocks and bonds, investors in many private funds cannot simply sell their investment whenever they want. Withdrawals may be limited to certain periods, sometimes only once a quarter, and funds can impose additional restrictions when too many investors try to withdraw money at the same time. It's going to be a nightmare when this happens.
12: And again, if these rates do remain elevated for an extended period, which I do believe is possible. At the beginning of the year, I didn't think was the case. Now I'm quite optimistic that 10 years in a pretty realistic level, and it could be here for, I'm going to say, a couple years. Well, the combination now of those higher borrowing costs, lower valuations, weaker exit opportunities, and limited liquidity could create a difficult environment for private equity and those private debt investors. The fact that you don't see the losses on a daily statement, it doesn't necessarily mean the risk isn't there. You have to look at the big picture here, not the day-to-day movements that frankly aren't occurring in your portfolio.
11: And investors may finally get to see behind the curtain, because this whole private debt, private equity thing, brokers saying, oh, you're not going to have any fluctuation and so forth. Well, that was all behind the curtain because you couldn't see what's going on. Now I think you're going to see this, what is going on. And I agree with you, Chase. I would love to say, oh, rates will come back down. I don't see what the catalyst would be to put rates back down again. I don't like it myself, but I'm trying to be realistic when it comes to investing.
12: I think Japan's interest rate is now at the highest in like 30 years.
11: Yeah.
12: I mean, this is a global phenomenon now where we have global debt that's competing. And I did want to say one other thing real quick on this private debt situation. We got an announcement this last week that I think shows how crazy and risky private debt is. And it came from JP Morgan Chase. They actually recently explored a potential program with credit card partners such as airlines and retailers, and it's a plan that would open the door for private credit to get a new piece of consumer debt. The way this works is JP Morgan Chase has explored finding partners to underwrite, get this, rejected applications for some of its co-branded credit cards. That means you don't have the credit score to qualify. So private credit saying, hey, all our stuff happens behind the curtain. So you got a 200 FICO score, we'll take you. And that's being facetious. I don't know what their range is going to be, but it's going to be poorly rated borrowers. And this is what I keep talking about. The default risk in private credit is so much higher than people realize.
11: So let me make sure I understand this. So JP Morgan Chase are saying, we have people that aren't qualified for the credit card. So we will sell you the information who's not qualifying so you can do credit cards for them.
12: Sounds like it.
11: Wow. Crazy. Let's invest in that. That's like a great deal. Well, let's talk about this new Siri, already obsolete. It is possible that Apple's latest update to its famous Siri has already turned into a follower rather than a leader. The new Siri AI assistant is supposed to be able to do things like book travel plans, fill out online forms, cancel appointments, and even file complaints with customer service. But today's fast-moving world technology, there are already services out there like Instinct, I think is what that is, and then Meta has a new AI platform called Muse that runs in the AI cloud, meaning you don't necessarily need to be inside a specific app to use it. And that to me was very important, because you got all these apps. Oh, wait, we don't need that app to do this with Muse.
12: Yeah, and one thing you look at is many of these services, they can connect to your Gmail account and communicate with your iMessage or WhatsApp. Instinct and Muse can go beyond simply setting up appointments, though. They can look at your existing appointments, identify conflicting travel arrangements, and then cancel the conflict and rebook the necessary reservations for you. So, again, a little bit of a step above what Siri AI is supposedly going to be able to do.
11: Hey, and I like this one because they can also look for reliable restaurant recommendations nearby and book the reservation for you without you having to do much of anything at all. With Instinct, it can even create an account on a website, navigate the site, find locations and times for events being promoted, and add those events to your calendar for you. It makes life pretty simple. I mean, I also think it might make your life more complicated because you have all these things you got to do because it was booked on your calendar.
12: Yeah, I mean, I still don't know if I would use it for like restaurant reservations. I mean, I know where I want to go eat most of the time.
11: Right.
12: I'm not that adventurous when it comes to eating new food. So it'd be like, oh, AI booked me a reservation here. I'm like, man, that's like 30 minutes away. Like, I don't want to go there. And, you know, I mean, it's not that hard now. You just say, I want to, even picking up the phone and calling for a reservation, it takes 2-3 minutes. It's not that hard.
11: I got to say, though, sometimes Christine and I are like, what do you want to go to eat? Oh, I don't know. Maybe nice to have that suggestion. Then we found a new restaurant in Rancho Penasquitos, Mira Mesa, Amore. Mm-hmm. And it's just like, it was so nice to go to someplace different. So I hear what you're saying. Sometimes you just want to go to the ones you know are going to be good. But sometimes, like, yeah, let's try something new. Let's see what it comes up with. And we'll test it and see.
12: You don't have two kids that are babies right now. So you got to go with what you know, because you got to get in. You got to get out.
11: I do remember those days, like, hey, but eat before they start crying.
12: Well, lastly here, we kind of look at Siri AI currently can't freely surf websites and is largely limited to working through apps on the iPhone. So if services like Instinct and Muse are able to outperform Siri while Apple continues to keep its AI experience primarily within the iPhone ecosystem, users could eventually start asking themselves, well, why do I need to pay such a high price for Apple's newest phones when cheaper Android phones may offer access to more capable AI assistants? Apple has built its reputation on being a tech leader, but the question is whether Siri will remain one. I mean, there's just so much competition in this space here.
11: Yeah, and it sounds like it could be less expensive, other ways to do it. And again, we've been concerned. And again, Apple's a great company. They got great phones, but we worry about the cost. We worry about the valuations on the stock. It's just like everything is hyped up so much. And if it doesn't perform, I think you can see big hits on these companies.
12: I mean, we've been saying it for years on Apple, but it just keeps skating by in that valuation. It keeps drifting higher. So, yeah, I mean, we were wrong when it was at 25 times earnings, but, you know, it doesn't make me feel any better that now it trades at over 30 times earnings. That makes me feel worse. So. Yeah.
11: And people, oh, that's a new norm. Oh, I heard that back the tech twin bust, the new norm. So many times it takes years for reality to come to fruition, and I think we will see that. So it could be tomorrow. Could be next year, I don't know, but a company never can trade at such high levels forever. Yep. Eventually, reality does set in, which I remember buying Apple, I forget when it was, probably 15 years ago when that happened. We bought it when it was on sale, yep. And that one is the high price.
12: Exactly. Well, we talked a lot about Muse and the benefits. I think we should talk now about the downsides.
11: Sure. I'm sorry, I'm just very talkative today, but question is, would you trust Facebook with your personal and financial information? This is an important question because this is the direction AI appears to be heading. Meta, which owns Facebook, recently released its new AI agent called Muse, which we were just talking about, and to complete tasks and make life easier for you. It will need deep access to your personal information. Now, within the first 5 days of its release, Muse was downloaded 600,000 times, which on the surface, well, that sounds like a lot. However, keep in mind that there are roughly 3.6 billion users across Meta's platforms, which makes 600,000 downloads, well, sound like a very small number.
12: Yeah, I mean, it's exciting because it was early on, so I think some people say, oh, well, again, I have 3.6 billion users, so there's a huge room for growth on
11: that. And, you know, it came up in my messages, like, oh, you want to try Muse? Just hit here. So I think a lot of people did that because it's so easy. You don't have to think about it. You just hit there. But that doesn't mean it's tested yet.
12: Yeah, and I did see an ad for it, too, in the App Store because I had to download an app on my iPhone, and it was the first ad that popped up for me. So I'd probably spend some money there. But, I mean, the bigger question, and I kind of covered this last week a little bit, but I just want to dive into it because we had more information that we realized this past week. But do we trust Mark Zuckerberg and Meta with privileged information based on the company's track record? Yes, they use words that sound good when describing Muse, such as safe, secure, and, yeah, private. They also say Muse will run on a digitally walled-off virtual machine that other agents cannot access. Okay, I mean, that all sounds good, but let's look at the track record for Meta's history.
11: And this is where it gets interesting. 6 years ago, Meta agreed to pay a $5 billion fine to the FTC over user privacy violations related to what became known as the Cambridge Analytica scandal. About a year later, just after that, information belonging to 533 million users, well, that was leaked. Then, in 2023, the company was hit with a record $1.3 billion fine related to the transfer of European users' data to U.S. servers. Still, fresh in our minds is the recent $18 billion settlement involving allegations that Meta harmed teenagers.
12: I mean, these are all just things that, again, do you want to give them your bank account information, your social security number, where you live, your address? I don't think I would. And I mean, we can talk more about that here. But I mean, it's just crazy when you look at it. And, I mean, the cost of using Muse, I mean, yeah, it's sold, I'm going to say, is free. But it could be as much as $100 per month, depending on how much you use it. And maybe you get hit with the bill and weren't expecting it. You know, it's kind of crazy. If you only have light usage, though, again, that's where it's free. But I think a lot of people, they'd start to lean on it more, and then the bill would start racking up. And then would it actually be worth it? And when you register for Muse, a warning pops up saying, it may make mistakes or take unexpected actions. So review all of its work. I mean, all I can say to that is, wow. Again, the whole concept is, yeah, I mean, it could look at one thing, banks got hit off of this because they could move money from your checking account to a high yield savings account. Well, what if it moves too much money and it overdrafts there? again, it can make mistakes. So why would you want to give it that kind of access if long-term it's going to cost you money? People, oh, it could start trading for you. I don't want it to trade for me. Right. I mean, what if it does crazy things that all of a sudden you get whacked with and it's like, oh, no, we gave you the disclosure.
11: Yeah.
12: So we're not liable. You just lost $100,000.
11: And I know a lot of people don't use checks any longer. I still do sometimes. But does it know? And actually, with my online trading or online check pay, it actually does many times take 3 or 4 days. So Muse could see there's money there when really it's not, because in 3 days it'll be gone. So very, very dangerous there. And is this how companies are going to make money from AI? By gaining access to all your personal information so they can set appointments, send emails, manage your finances, pay bills, and handle all the other things that make your life easier. I just have to say, no thank you. I'll do this stuff myself.
12: And I'm going to say a high-yield savings account, as an example, is not a new concept. And quite frankly, the people that still have $100,000 in a checking account paying no interest are likely not the people that are going to be willing to use Muse.
11: Good point.
12: So I just don't think it's going to be as beneficial. And we did see this last week, some platforms saying, no, we're not going to let Muse on to that to scrape our data. There was an insurance platform that said, yeah, we're not giving them access because it could make a big mistake. It could not account for maybe looking at the deductible. It might just look at the cheapest price and not factor in all the proper equations that go into insurance. So you saw insurance stocks get hurt earlier in the week and they kind of got bid back up because, again, it's like it's not going to take in all the right information. It could give you a bad insurance plan. That was one thing. Also, Amazon said, no, we're not going to let Muse access our platform. So two of the big things that it's being sold for basically got knocked down this week of saying, no, we're not going to let that occur. I mean, it's just something that I think will keep climbing as well. People saying, no, we don't want an AI agent doing that. And one other thing I feel like I'm talking a lot here now, but I think about is, oh, it can fill out all these forms for you online. If an AI agent is filling out all these forms and accepting the disclosures, why do we even need the forms and disclosures to begin with? You know?
11: Good point.
12: it's just crazy when you think about this stuff.
11: And what if it starts filling out forms that you don't want it to? I mean, maybe it starts applying for credit cards. So I don't need any more credit cards. And all of a sudden, it's just...
12: And you could get stuff that you didn't even know about.
11: Yeah. And the whole thing, because we kept saying, how is AI going to make money? Well, this is what they're saying. They're going to charge up to $100 at Muse to get paid for this stuff. And that means a lot of activity they'll be using. But I just don't think people are going to want to go that far. I think a lot of people signed up for free. Sure, I'll do it for free. And then you start finding, well, I might do a little bit. Maybe send the restaurant reservations, not a bad deal. But you start getting into paying bills and all this other stuff. You need my social security number. You need, I'm sorry. I just, maybe I'm old here and don't accept the new stuff, but I'm just very concerned because we do say that, and we just did a week ago, about scammers, how easy it is to get their information now. This is going to make it even easier. Who's going to have your information?
12: Meta.
11: Well, we trust them. Well, here's another thing that's kind of strange to me. And the U.S. bank charters are exploding, but that may not be a good thing. From 2011 through about 2024, the Office of the Comptroller of the Currency, or OCC, received only 48 applications for new bank charters. That's roughly 4 per year. But over the last 18 months, that number has now skyrocketed to 40 bank charter requests.
12: It took, what did we say, 13 years to essentially get the same number they got over 18 months.
11: Yes. What's going on?
12: And, I mean, the bigger concern here is the type of institutions applying. I mean, a significant portion are not traditional bank, brick-and-mortar banks. Nearly half are digital-only fintech or cryptocurrency companies looking to enter the banking system.
11: I don't know about you, but that scares the hell out of me. I'm sorry. I mean, you're giving away so much data. And we've said before, I think the SEC, I'm going to make his name, Paul Atkins. I think he is way too loose allowing things to happen. I mean, the government is there for guardrails. I think there's no guardrails here at all. Just like, do whatever you want. Yeah, cryptocurrency. Yeah, sure, do this. Do tokens. Do. I mean, it's getting crazy. And now bank charters, that's supposed to be very safe. The last time we saw this much activity was in 1998, when 138 applications were filed and 116 were approved. Now, it's worth remembering the financial crisis happened just 10 years later, and we saw 222 banks go under from 2008 to 2010, just 2 years. Again, 200. and 22 banks went under just 10 years later after all the loosey-goosey-ness going on with allowing these bank charters.
12: Yeah, I mean, it's just...

0: sets. And in August, the OCC granted preliminary conditional approval to the World Liberty Trust, a trust company affiliated with the World Liberty Financial, the crypto business associated with President Donald Trump and members of his family. I mean, that just whole thing just stinks to high heaven for me. I'm just like very disappointed in that.
1: Yeah, and I think we just need to pay close attention to how quickly these new institutions are being added to the financial system. Innovation, yes, it can be positive, but banking is built on trust, strong risk management, and the protection of customer information. I believe issuing bank charters at such a rapid pace is once again weakening our banking system, and that is not something you want as a country. You want a safe, reliable banking system that you can trust.
0: Yeah, and again, the banking crisis, financial crisis, 2008, I mean, that was 18 years ago. I remember it very vividly because it was, and I tell people, the United States almost went broke, and these are things because you got too easy with regulations. My concern is we could be creating risks that won't become apparent until much further down the road. I do believe if we continue down this path, another major financial crisis could unfold the years to come. And this is what people said, this won't happen again. No, 2008 Great Recession won't happen again because of those reasons. But we're creating more reasons by being, again, too easy on regulation. And again, I am not pro-government, but I do believe the government should have some guardrails to keep businesses, banks, financial companies in line to not go too far. Because who loses? Individual investors, small investors.
1: When you brought up the SEC gentleman, Paul Atkins, and part of the problem is like, yeah, you want to cut regulations in some places, right? And you can maybe allow for growth, and I'm going to say maybe bank charters. If that's what you want to hinge on, sure. But it just seems like if we're cutting regulation there, we're cutting regulation on cryptocurrency, we're cutting regulation on tokenized trading, we're cutting regulation on prediction markets, it's like, how many spigots do you want to open at once? I mean, if you want to open one spigot and kind of follow that closely, sure, that kind of makes sense. You can kind of keep an eye on it. But opening all these spigots at once, that allows for just a massive flood and a lot of unknowns to trickle through the system. That's where I'm just getting really concerned with how loose regulation has gotten.
0: I'll mention this. We're not a big fan of her, but where's Elizabeth Warren? I think she's so busy trying to look at all these things that she's getting overwhelmed. But she does provide some balance. People like her provide some balance, because if you don't have the other side, things get too crazy. And I'm afraid that's where we're at. And I think we'll pay for this down the road. So I like innovation. I like, positive things. But I get worried, again, no guardrails.
1: Well, because again, who pays for it down the road?
0: Small investor. We do. Everybody is.
1: Taxpayer. We have to bail people out down the road. Well,
0: wait a minute.
1: More debt.
0: We got $40 billion of debt.
1: Trillion.
0: $40 trillion of debt. We may not have that next time.
1: Yeah, we cannot afford another financial crisis, quite literally, because the amount of debt we already have, we'd have to tack on so much additional debt to bail us out of that type of situation. It's a little frightening.
0: Oh, I'm glad we're at the end of the first half here because, man, those are some terrible thoughts we're talking. We got more when you come back. We will talk with Harrison Johnson, our financial planner, about when is a portfolio too conservative. Also talk about the U.S. bank charters. I forgot what the other topics are. We'll fill you in when we come back. You listen to the Smart Investor Show with Brent Chase. We'll be right back.

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1: In Chula Vista, we have a crash at the 805 southbound before the 54. It's in the right lane. Also in Oceanside, a crash at the 5 southbound at Oceanside Boulevard, and that one's on the right shoulder. Temecula, there's an accident at the 15 northbound before Temecula border checkpoint.
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3: Alrighty, welcome back to the second half of the Smart Investing Show. 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Well, let's talk about financial planning. With that, we have our CEO.

0: AFP Harrison Johnson talking about when is a portfolio too conservative, and there is such a thing, isn't there?
1: There's absolutely a thing, because you know, a lot of times people will say, well, I'm 60 years old, you know, I can't be risky anymore, I can't be aggressive, I have to be conservative, without fully really understanding what those terms mean. There's a difference between risk and volatility. But I wanted to focus on bonds and how bonds play a role in investing and how they can play a role in retirement and withdrawals and things like that. Because in many cases, people think that they need to get more conservative, meaning they need to shift more toward fixed income, more towards bonds. They want to go toward that, you know, 60-40 portfolio. But the truth is, bonds can lose money just like any other investment. Bonds essentially are loaning money. You can loan money to the federal government, loan money to municipalities, cities and states. You can loan money to corporations. You can loan money toward, you know, individuals with private credit. So it's just loaning money. And depending on who you're loaning to and the interest rate that you have and how interest rates change over time, you make or lose money on that. So for example, if we look at, I just looked at the Vanguard Total Bond Market Fund, and in the last 12 months, its return was negative 1.3%. In the last 5 years, its annualized return is a negative 0.65%. The last 10 years, it's averaged only 1.1% per year. And in the last 15 years, it's averaged only 1.7% per year.
0: Those are some great returns, aren't
1: they? And that doesn't include if you have an advisor that's doing that and you're paying an advisor to essentially either not make money or lose you money.
0: And it doesn't include taxes, inflation.
1: Doesn't include taxes. Yeah. Definitely doesn't include inflation. Yeah. So when you look at the real return of that, what has inflation been over those time periods? It's definitely been positive, much higher than that. So you've lost money, you've lost purchasing power. And many people, again, think that they need to be quote unquote conservative, but really that doesn't mean that you need to concede to start losing money slowly. That just means that you run out of money potentially sooner.
0: Yeah. Yeah. I did an interview on the Wall Street Journal today talking about the 60-40 thing and why I said, you know, bonds. I blame a lot of times the financial industry because they just do this thing like, oh, you're conservative. Okay. 60% stocks, 40% bonds. They don't dig deep into what is best for that client, try to educate them and explain them. They just want to make that quick sale, get the money, the fees, commission, whatever, and just like, yeah, that's what you want, that's what we'll give you.
1: So, exactly. And that has somewhat worked to an extent through the traditional advisors, because if you look at interest rates between like 1980 to 2020, interest rates during that 40-year period just kind of consistently went down, which means the value of bonds went up. So you can kind of say that, well, bonds are conservative, but really what happened is you went through an interest rate environment that allowed them to do well. But since 2020, interest rates have gone up, which is why we've seen now these horrible return for bonds. And really what happens is the value of bonds works inversely with interest rates. As interest rates go up, bonds lose money. As interest rates go down, bonds make money. And the reason for that is, if in the current interest rate environment, if you can buy a bond and get a certain interest rate, and then after that interest rates go up, well, the value of your bond has lost money because people in that new environment don't want to concede to whatever your interest rate is. They want to loan money and get the higher interest rate at that time. So that's why interest rates can cause bond values to go down. And so ultimately, whenever we're investing, we want to look at what's going on in the environment and make money, not just kind of default to a traditional portfolio because that's what you think you're supposed to be doing.
0: Hey, and I just want to hit real quick too. You brought up a very important point, 1980. I believe back in 1980, I think 10-year treasuries like 15%.
1: Yeah, they were.
0: They were. Okay,
1: yeah,
0: I guess, right? Yeah. Okay. We are not in that situation. Mm-hmm. We're not going to see it again. So when people say, oh, it's worked over the last 20, 30, 40 years, no, you got to look at the numbers. You got to look at the facts to understand things. And that's a big problem. People say, oh, it worked then. They don't understand.
1: Why did it work then? Yeah. So interest rates were extremely high and they just gradually went down, which means you were getting a yield because interest rates were high. And then the par value of your bond or the market value of your bonds went up as well. So you were getting interest income plus appreciation on those bonds, but it required interest rates to go down for that to happen.
2: And I think the other thing to look at with the 60-40 split is people are like, well, I mean, it's worked over the last, you know, since 2020 really well, so I don't know why I'd make a change. Well, it's worked really well because you've taken a lot more risk than you realize, because the risky part of that 60-40 has done so well, averaging, you know, we'll call it about 15% a year, right, maybe more over that time period for the S&P 500 or growth stocks. I mean, that has offset it. The downside is if in that 60-40, the 60 does not do well, you're not going to have those same types of returns going forward.
1: Yeah, you might have had a 60-40 portfolio return 10% a year. Well, that's because 60% of it was making 15, the other 40% of it was making zero or one. So that averaged out, or that the weighted average of that has been about 10. So, you know, you think you're being safe, but you're really not. You've benefited from huge gains in the growth side of equities.
2: And we've talked about this before as well, but the taxability of the 40% or the bonds, I do wonder, we've seen this with CPAs, unfortunately, because we use a money market at our firm that's invested in T-bills. It's not supposed to be subject to state income tax. Unfortunately, we've seen that occur where people file their taxes, they pay state income tax on a T-bill when they shouldn't be.
1: Because it's not reported correctly.
2: Yeah. It's not reported correctly. I do wonder how many people in a 60-40 that maybe have more treasuries are paying more in tax because they're paying state income taxes not filed properly as well. So you're not even getting the benefit of actually investing in treasuries.
1: Or whether it's, I mean, corporate bonds as well. Interest from a corporate bond is taxed at ordinary income rates, where a stock, whether it's through capital appreciation, long-term capital gains, or through qualified dividends, that's taxed at a lower rate as well. So if you have that 60-40 portfolio, the income that you're receiving from that, that dividend, well, if that dividend is made up mostly of the interest component of those 40% bonds, the dividend income then is going to be mostly ordinary income taxed at higher rates rather than the long-term capital gain rates.
0: Yeah. And the other thing too, bonds and stocks don't have an inverse correlation. I mean, generally what's good for stocks, falling rates. Well, that appreciates bonds. What's bad for stocks? Increasing interest rates. Well, bad for bonds. So I don't really get sometimes it works.
1: Yeah.
0: But most of the time, it's not like, well, stocks go down, bonds go up.
1: Correct.
0: Many times it's the same movement.
1: Yeah, exactly. So if bonds benefit when interest rates go down, well, right now we could say, well, interest rates are a little bit higher. If interest rates go down, does that mean we should be buying bonds now? And I think to your point, Brent, you would rather say, well, I'd rather buy an equity that is going to benefit more from interest rates going down. So really, in any situation you look at it, there's usually a better alternative. That doesn't necessarily mean you're being more risky. It means that you might have a little bit more volatility, but in the long term, you have better growth, which means that you're also fighting against other risks, inflation risk, interest rate risk, longevity risk, those things like that.
0: And I think what it is, it's an easy sale for the broker.
2: And I want to give us one last thing, a plug on why we do value investing. Again, you said the 15-year return average was what?
1: The 15-year return for that bond, that particular bond fund, the total bond indexed, was 1.75% annualized per year.
2: So terrible.
1: Not very good.
2: Yeah, I would never want to buy that. I did look something else up, so I'm going to give this number instead. This is why we don't do growth investing, right? The NASDAQ, the worst 15-year period. It took you 15 years and 44 days to break even on the NASDAQ after the tech bust. So about flat.
1: So you were flat over 15 years.
2: Flat over 15 years. So actually that did worse than bonds.
1: That did worse than bonds, right. Which it should if you're being more risky.
0: What's the but?
2: But why we do value investing, we looked up, again, this is AI. What was the number on the Russell 1000? The worst 15-year stretch for value investing
1: was about 5%.
0: Yeah. So. And that's why you do better in the down periods. And that's the most important part, because when things go down, you can weather the storm. When you have these big drops, again, I think you said 15 years, you made no money.
1: Bonds made no money. Growth made no money over the worst 15 periods. The worst 15 years for value made about 5% annualized. So back to that conservative, you know, value is very conservative over the long time, because the worst 15 years has outperformed the worst 15 years for growth and bonds.
0: And I would say value is one that you can stay with through good times and bad times, where growth is great when it's going up, but when it goes down, oh my gosh, it's terrible.
2: Yep.
0: So, well, Harrison, thank you very much. We appreciate it. Great information as usual.
1: Thanks, guys.
0: Again, Harrison Johnson, he is our financial planner. 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Set up a time appointment with them that way as well. All right, let's talk about lawsuits. Our lawsuits starting to form against the makers of GLP-1 drugs. Well, it's no surprise to me that there are concerns about potential side effects from popular weight loss drugs known as GLP-1s. And we've talked about this because for every effect, there's always a side effect to it eventually. And at this point, the potential connection between these drugs and certain vision problems is still being investigated, but there's some developments that investors and patients should be aware of.
2: Yeah, the concern involves a condition known as, I'm going to say, NAION, or non-arteric anterior ischemic optic neuropathy. I'm glad I could have butchered some of that. So, not a doctor, but I did my best. Well, the layman's terms is this can cause sudden vision loss. So, not great. In Denmark, where drug company Novo Nordisk is headquartered, 27 patients on the diet drugs were actually awarded as much as $1.5 million due to NAION, and there are still 38 more pending cases in the country. There are also now warning labels on the drugs in the UK, Japan, and Australia. The FDA in the US, though, is currently reviewing the concerns, but at this time are not placing a warning label on the drugs. Just maybe another thing we're not sticking to regulations on, but you know, it is a concern to keep an eye on, I'd say.
0: Yeah. And European regulators have concluded that NAION is a very rare side effect of, oh shoot, here's another one,
2: semaglutide,
0: there we go, affect about 2 in 10,000 people. Well, that doesn't sound like very much, but unfortunately, it appears a side effect can occur even after taking the drug for just 6 to 12 months. They have recommended that patients experience sudden or rapidly worsening vision, seek medical attention immediately, and that treatment can be stopped, that treatment be stopped from taking the GLP-1 drugs if NAION is confirmed.
2: I mean, the thing I look at, right, is the risk, it appears to be small, right? 2 in 10,000. Well, you got to weigh kind of the risk versus the reward there. Yeah. But the thing that I'm looking at, again, risk versus reward, when you're talking about potentially permanent vision loss, even a rare side effect deserves attention. For someone taking these medications for diabetes or, again, significant obesity-related health risks, the potential benefits could outweigh the risks. Want to discuss with a doctor, of course, but again, just from a mathematical standpoint, say, yeah, I mean, maybe that makes some sense. But for someone simply looking to lose 10 or 20 pounds, I just don't think that it does. And I think you got to ask yourself, is the potential risk worth that reward?
0: And Jason, I was reading this, I did notice too, that did say that it like starts out as a small dot. You mean, that's no big deal. The numbers are still out there. And again, as you said, what is the value of your eyesight? For me, it's priceless.
2: Yeah.
0: And why, as you said, why would you risk it to lose
2: 10 pounds,
0: 10, 20 pounds,
2: yeah,
0: and look good for a little bit? Which again, we've talked about how the diet drugs don't last. You go back, you go off them, it starts again. So,
2: well, and we said 2 out of 10,000 now, and it can happen after 6 to 12 months. Well, what happens? Because again, if you go off, you gain the weight back. So what if you're on it for 5 years? I'm going to guess that 2 in 10,000 is going to climb.
0: Yes.
2: And the odds get higher and higher and higher. So, I mean, this is just something that, again, they're a relatively new phenomenon. They've been around for actually much longer for like the diabetes treatment.
0: Yeah.
2: So, I mean, it's not like these are new drugs, but treating losing 10 to 20 pounds, a cosmetic thing in my mind, is relatively new.
0: And let's talk about from an investment standpoint, there's also something I would be watching closely. If lawsuits continue to build and regulators impose additional warnings or restrictions, it could create additional risk for the companies producing these drugs. Eli Lilly, one of the major producers of GLP-1 medications, is up around, about 10% a year to date, and Novo Nordisk is actually down 20%. They have been hit with the lawsuits. For investors, I would be paying close attention to how these safety concerns develop. If litigation gains momentum, the stocks could face significant pressure. And again, it's kind of like a warning sign. You know, people, Eli Lilly, I've done so great on it. Look at the potential losses out there, because it's, again, it's not like one person. It's again, and what'd you say, Japan and UK?
2: UK, Australia.
0: They bought, you said?
2: No, they put warning labels on it.
0: Warning labels, yeah. Well, it's like, yeah.
2: I love the warning labels, right? You watch TV and you get the pharmaceutical commercials. And the side effects could be diarrhea, runny nose. And you're like, What? What are the side effects? Oh, diarrhea is not that bad, I guess.
0: Well, I'm thinking...
2: Sudden vision loss. Whoa, what was that one?
0: And I'm thinking when you get the drug, there should be some type of warning label, like warning, this can cause vision loss, which I assume that's going to happen. But you're right. When they promote it, like, what they say? Because yeah. you did that pretty good. You should maybe do commercials.
2: Yeah, maybe. I guess we'll see. We do commercials.
0: Oh, we do commercials, but yeah. Let's talk about why we're scared of AI, and probably you should be as well. Anthropic is putting the final touches on its IPO prospectus, and usually before a company goes public, there's a lot of positive talk designed to build excitement around the IPO, the initial public offering. That doesn't seem to be the case with Anthropic. Instead, the CEO, Dario, how do you say his last name?
2: Amade.
0: Amade has been bringing attention to some very, very concerning possibilities surrounding what they do, artificial intelligence.
2: And I think, you know, we've talked about this and we hit on this really hard last week, but again, we just saw more information this past week. I just had to bring it up again because it is something that we have to take a look at. And I know there are people who stand to benefit tremendously from AI, but there is a profit motive. The biggest beneficiaries here, chip makers, very positive on AI continuing to grow. Hyperscalers, we're investing trillions of dollars. We need this to work out. So they're looking for this big payoff on all that money they've invested. But what you may not realize is that Anthropic and other AI companies are developing models that in certain testing scenarios have demonstrated concerning behaviors. Love this, such as resisting instructions, attempting to circumvent safeguards, and operating in ways their creators did not intend.
0: It is scary.
2: Yeah, I mean, you got this example here, and this is above my technical knowledge, but I mean, it just doesn't sound good.
0: Yeah, and that's why it's scary, because in one concerning example, roughly 700 open AI agents participated in internal training exercises, worked together in an attempt to breach both OpenAI systems and the developer platform, Hugging Face. I always wonder, where do they get these hugging names? These names is crazy.
2: It's now owned by NVIDIA, by the way.
0: No.
2: Hugging Face is owned by NVIDIA.
0: Oh, that is yeah. Right. But the details would almost be amusing if they weren't so unsettling. The AI agents were not supposed to communicate with one another or access the internet. Yet, they managed to create a secret message board where they encouraged each other to hack Hugging Face. Some even offered to sacrifice themselves for the group and even came up with a name for themselves. They called the group a swarm. I mean, this is why they need to get the newsletter, because you hear it here, but you read it and you really understand that this is very frightening.
2: Well, let's just think about this, right? So you're putting stuff into a large language model like Claude or, again, theirs or OpenAI, and you say, hey, you know, do this for me, and you look at it. The people that created this prompt did not say, go create a swarm and hack Hugging Face. It went totally outside of the bounds of what it was supposed to do. I mean, what? Like, it's just crazy. And I mean, what we look at now is Anthropic, the CEO, Dario Amade, he's even come out and said, yeah, I think the government needs to regulate AI. That is very unusual for a company set to go public, as again, regulation generally slows down the business. And I also did see, I'm not going to mention it here, he was reading an article in Barron's. He in the past has actually increased cost for safety, which is a good thing. Right. I applaud him for that. But as a public company, will he act in the same manner where his objective is going to be maybe more profit focused and say, you know, I can't increase costs. We need to decrease costs, drive profit higher. That's a big concern.
0: And I remember, I've not heard it lately, but I think about a year or so ago, didn't Elon Musk bring up these concerns and say, we've got to have regulations, we've got to slow things down, you can't make profits off of this, this is not supposed to be happening.
2: Well, Elon, when they created OpenAI, the concept was it was supposed to be a nonprofit to advance AI safely, and obviously we've gotten very far away from that. Even, frankly, Musk's XAI is not a nonprofit.
0: You know? Right, I know. Well, when Anthropic was founded back in 2021, its stated mission was to pursue the responsible development and maintenance of advanced AI for the benefit of humanity. The question is whether the industry is still moving that direction or not.
2: Yeah, and I mean, just in a few years, Anthropic's AI assistant, Claude, has progressed from relatively limited capabilities to being able to write software, complete complicated tasks, and solve increasingly difficult mathematical problems that, by the way, had never been solved before. I mean, it's impressive. It is very impressive what they've built. But again, scary.
0: And did you hear, I forget his name, from NVIDIA.
2: Jensen Huang.
0: Yes. He said, I heard today on the news that he said, yeah, we don't need basic math anymore. AI can do that for you. Did you hear that?
2: We're getting outsourced. Yeah, we don't need to learn how to read either, right? Like, just throw that out the window. I mean, it's just crazy. And I like Jensen Huang, but some of the stuff he's been saying lately, it's like, is he being too promotional for profit motives? And again, he kind of has said before, well, you know, I think we just keep progressing with AI, and if we need to shut it down, we shut it down. Well, what if AI gets to a point that it is far more superior than us, and we can't shut it down? That's the concern,
0: exactly. And I don't see why he doesn't see that. But again, he's profit motivated. But the bigger question is, what happens 3 years from now? What happens if AI becomes better than humans at a growing number of intellectual tasks? Those concerns are not simply my words. Those are concerns of the CEO of Anthropic himself. He wrote The Potential Risk of Increasing Capable AI in an essay published in January, where he said, these are his words, not mine, at this pace, it cannot possibly be more than a few years before AI is better than humans at essentially everything. Wow. That's from him. I mean,
2: that doesn't concern me at all, right? And I mean, the thing you look at is he has every reason to promote the success of his company and the industry, yet he is also warning about what could happen if AI capabilities advance faster than our ability to control them. And, you know, I kind of see people on Wall Street and financial people, Jensen Huang, quite frankly, the president, even saying, oh, you know, this is just a marketing ploy for people trying to slow down AI and they don't get it. I'm like, do you get it though? Like, these people building the models are the ones warning against it. Why wouldn't we listen to them? What is their motive? Are they bought by a different government? I don't think so. If Amade, Musk, and Altman are all saying, yeah, this stuff is pretty crazy, no, we shouldn't listen to those guys.
0: Right.
2: It's like, whoa. I mean, there's a lot of craziness here, and I don't think there's any motive for them to say what they're saying.
0: And as you said, Anthropic going public, the first time I've ever heard where a CEO comes out with negative stuff that could happen. I've never heard that from any company. I've been doing this for over 40 years. They're always trying to say positive things. That should be the warning right there. Like, why would it be doing that? Because he is very concerned.
2: Well, I mean, the thing is, if it supersedes human intelligence, basically it wipes out all jobs, right? I mean, if it can wipe, because then you install that AI into robots and they say, oh, it can do plumbing. If a robot can do plumbing, it can do housekeeping, landscaping, there would be no jobs left. And we always say, oh, there'd be new jobs created. If AI is smarter than, we've never had anything like that.
0: Right.
2: I mean, that is what you're looking at. Oh, create more. There's no possible way that you'd create jobs by wiping out every job.
0: And it's not only that. I mean, they came up with things that, you know what? AI could create chemical weapons and actually employ those chemical weapons. They get so much power, you can't stop them. That's why, you know, the president and Jason Wong saying, oh, well, when we need it, we'll put them on. That could be too late.
2: Yeah.
0: They could lose the power. Let's talk about a company for people to maybe look at buying here. We're talking about the housing industry. We're talking about Lennar, the builder. Their symbol is LEN. They're in residential construction. Glad to see the short on the float is only about 0.2%. We do see that their PE ratio right now is 15.6. That's above the industry at 13.9. And again, they are in the residential construction area. Price of sales, 0.6 versus 0.9. That's positive. Price of book value, 0.9 versus 1.2. Price of cash flow, not so good. And again, probably because they're building houses, takes a little bit long on the cash flow, but 22.7 versus 13.8. Now, the earnings over the last year, wow, down 36.9%. The industry is down 27.3%. We see sales have declined by 5.8%. While that's negative, the industry is down 9.9%. We do see a 5-year earnings per share growth rate for Lennar at a minus 8.7. The industry is a positive 6.8, so not good show there for Lennar. They do pay a 2.4% dividend, only use 31% of their earnings to pay that out. We do see on the balance sheet, they got a current ratio of 10.2 versus 6.5 and debt to equity 0.3 versus 0.4. And again, they have a different balance sheet because of the way they take deposits and everything else. So that's why the current ratio looks so high. We do see that the net profit margin is 4.9, not as high as the industry at 6.6. Return on equity is 7.4 versus 11.8. That's not good. Cash flow, $717 million. Industry, $1.1 billion. So that's not good. I'm not sure what you're going to show me here, but so far I'm not very excited about Lennar.
2: Yeah, current price for Lennar, it's $82.15. Again, their ticker symbol, L-E-N. 52-week range here, $75.70 is the low, and the high, $133.76. So year-to-date, the stock's down about 20%. Over the last year, it's down about 34%. You know, the last 5 years, down 17%. 10-year term's pretty good, up about 94%, just on a price basis. So you've more than doubled your money over 10 years with the dividend. But going forward for this company, I'm kind of surprised. I go out to November 2027, and I say I'm kind of surprised because even with the recent fall, estimated earnings per share here of $5.27, it gives us a target sell price of just $87.48. And again, this is a company, Berkshire Hathaway, has been buying aggressively. They just crossed 10% ownership of Lennar. I'm not seeing it yet. And I think the underlying principle is sound in the fact that home building has lagged and we need to build more homes. Right. But given where interest rates are, you know, 30-year mortgage is about 7.5 now, I think possibly going higher. I think this is one maybe in a year or two could make sense. But right now, I think there's just too much interest rate risk.
0: Yeah, and I know that, you can't say Warren Buffett anymore because he's not, I think he stepped down as chairman as well. So, and I don't.
2: He's chairman. Emeritus or whatever.
0: Which means he doesn't do anything any longer.
2: He's still supposedly around on the investment
0: side. He's a figurehead is what he is now. But I mean, the people using, I think, different principles than he came up with. And it just kind of worries me because when I looked at the estimates from the analysts, you said, what, 527, the range, 401, the highest, 698, not the range. Not the time to look at this yet. Could be in the future.
2: Yeah, I think if it falls further and interest rates kind of cool, that's when you want to buy it.
0: Yeah. So put it on the watch list. All right, there's closing bell. Thank you for listening to Smart Investing Show. 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
4: It's a big storm. I'm Paul Stevens, Fox News. Big, powerful nor'easter battering the northeastern U.S. today, prompting emergencies in parts of New York and New Jersey.
5: Forecasters are actually upgrading the flood threat for New Jersey. They now say this will be the worst flooding some Jersey Shore towns have seen since Sandy, which is a big deal. We saw some devastating flooding with that storm. These storms are different. That one was tropical. This one is not, but they have some similarities, both hitting during high tides and both during full moons, which notoriously creates higher than normal tides. We have businesses, homes, roads here in Ocean City, just beyond the dunes here, and this water was getting the closest it has been. We still have a few more high tide cycles to watch out for, too, and we're already seeing some flooding over on the bay side here in Ocean City. Just driving in, I was noticing that because we've had days of north and northeast winds, it's pushing and piling water up into the back bays, and with each high tide, it's making it harder for it to fully drain.
4: Fox Weather's Katie Byrne in Ocean City, New Jersey. The storm threatening 2 days of power outages and coastal flooding in spots. President Trump rejecting Iran's proposed 7-day roadmap toward ending the war in the Middle East. Fox's Madeline Rivera explains.
6: The U.S. and Iran are still negotiating through mediators, though. They engage in talks on the sidelines of the United Nations General Assembly this week. Citing people familiar with the matter, the Wall Street Journal says Iran broached the idea of a 7-day pause in fighting in exchange for lifting the U.S. blockade in the Strait of Hormuz. But President Trump reportedly does not want to lift the embargo as the U.S. tries to squeeze Iran's economy. The leadership in Iran is fractured, and there are hardliners in the regime like the IRGC who have resisted U.S. negotiations. Iran's president, Masoud Pezeshkian, meantime says Iran will keep defending itself.
4: And the White House says the ongoing talks with Iran war mediators are constructive. America is listening to Fox News.
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4: It's now Russia's turn to address the UN General Assembly, but President Vladimir Putin will not be the one doing it.
9: Foreign Minister Sergei Lavrov will provide the Russian perspective on world affairs at the United Nations today. President Vladimir Putin last attended the gathering in New York back in 2015. Lavrov's expected to report on what the Kremlin calls the special military operation in Ukraine. Last year, he claimed Russia was open to negotiations and criticized NATO and the West for prolonging the war. We will look out for any reference to President Trump's call for a partial ceasefire on strikes against energy facilities, something Ukraine says it's willing to agree to. Jonathan Savage, Fox News.
4: A suspected ATM thief ditches cash out of his window during a police chase.
10: Police in Pearland, Texas say a suspected ATM thief was captured on video tossing cash out the window of his SUV during a police pursuit. Police responded to a bank after a report of a man withdrawing cash using several ATM cards. The pursuit ended with police arresting Leon Stephen Jr. of Florida. He's charged with evading arrest and tampering with evidence. His passenger, Tavares Givens, is charged with failure to identify. Police later collected more than $6,000 tossed from the vehicle during that pursuit. An investigation continues. Police say both men are held in the Brazoria County Jail and may face fraud-related charges. Deborah Valentine, Fox News.
4: And comedian Carrot Top back home with his family after spending more than a week in a hospital. The 61-year-old rushed to a Las Vegas hospital in critical shape last week after a suspected prescription drug overdose at his home. TMZ is told he is now doing much better, and while he has been released from that hospital care, he will continue to recover at home, and he will be, according to TMZ, surrounded by family. I'm Paul Stevens. This is Fox News.
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12: We have a serious crash at the 5 northbound before Aliso Creek rest area. It's blocking the right lane right now. Chula Vista crash at the 805 southbound before the 54. In San Marcos, watch out for debris in the middle lane at the 78 westbound off-ramp to Rancho Santa Fe Road.
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18: 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Folks, this show was created really for owners of highly appreciated investment properties. We're going to talk about the pros and cons of being an investment property owner and maybe some exchange options that perhaps you have not heard of or even aware of. We have worked with over 400 property owners over the last 20 years. And we are reminded of why property owners keep their property. We also are reminded why people and owners choose to sell and defer all their taxes through what's called a 1031 exchange. They can literally exchange their equity into another property. They continue having ownership responsibility and property management headaches. Today, I'm going to be joined after the first break with Jason McMurtry and also Rick Gann. They are specializing in 1031 exchanges. And Rick, Jason, and I are going to talk about the options, folks, that many people are not familiar with. And we're going to talk about really three basic options that people really have boiled down to making some decisions on. Number one, the folks are very happy with their property, and guess what? They're just going to keep it. Interestingly enough, if they own a property for a long, long time, they also complain to their CPA about, hey, Mr. CPA, how come I'm paying higher income taxes? Well, folks, generally, they have owned their property for many, many years. And in doing so, they've lost a lot of the tax benefits of ownership, and they were paying that extra excessive income tax burden. Typically, the CPA smiles and really says, maybe you ought to consider electing a 1031 tax-deferred exchange into owning another property. ZP says, you know, you can own another property and start the tax benefits all over again, which provides, again, new tax deductions. And generally, folks, the owners are selling high in California. So if you own property like I do in Southern California, it's pretty expensive. You got high values. And typically, if you are selling high and buying high in California, when you do a traditional 1031 exchange where you sell your property high, you many times are buying another property high. And also, there are obviously some benefits of these continued ownership issues. The third option, folks, which IRS approved some 20 years ago, is relatively unknown, which is exactly what we're going to talk about today. Very simply, folks, California property owners can sell in California in this really, really overpriced market. They can do a 1031 exchange in owning partial interest and managed properties at really continued lower prices outside of California. Very simply, folks, when they do the exchange, they own property 100% free from property management responsibilities. These owners also receive tax-sheltered cash flow, total property appreciation, and ready for this, folks, without any management responsibilities. And as I mentioned, we have helped over 400 families make this change. And by disclosure, Aubrey's family, I own six of these properties for over the last 5 years. So not only did we talk about it, I actually have owned these kinds of properties we're going to talk about today for over the last 5 years. Also, folks, today you're going to hear some announcements that we've learned more that you can go to Aubrey's website. We have a great website. It's a 10-page detailed exchange guide, again, at moneytalkradio.com. So after today's show, throughout the weekend, visit Aubrey's website at moneytalkradio.com. Again, it provides a lot of the explanation we're going to talk about in today's show. And also, this exchange guide at the website, folks, tells how you can sell appreciated California investment properties. 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The guide explains how you can own a diversified interest in really, really big commercial properties. And folks, it is a perfect for investors that are seeking tax-sheltered passive income. and a lot of estate planning simplicity, again, folks, without any management responsibilities. The guide that I just mentioned really covers steps how you can sell California properties high and, again, own professionally managed commercial properties outside of California. 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Today, right after the short break, folks, I'm going to be joined by real estate exchange experts Jason McMurtry and also his partner Rick Gamm. Jason and Rick are co-authored a best-selling guide called How to Retire from Being a Landlord. Yep, that's what we're going to talk about today. Jason is also the founder and a managing partner of Capital Solutions. It's a company that specializes in helping landlords exit their rental property without any capital gain tax issues. Jason also has a master's degree and MBA and has over 30 years experience in the real estate industry. And Rick Gann, his partner, is also the managing partner of Capital Solutions. If the Gann's name sounds kind of familiar, folks, Rick's grandfather was Paul Gann, who along with Howard Javis wrote Proposition 13. Rick is also the former president of the Gann Taxpayers Association, and Rick is also a real estate attorney. So, folks, we're going to talk about these kinds of issues today. We're going to talk about how real estate appreciation really is no longer a sure thing in parts of California. We're going to talk about how you can sell without a 1031 exchange and really talk about how you can own partial interest in really big properties as opposed to continue being a property owner in California. And we're going to talk about some of the greener pastures for 1031 exchange properties, and I think you're going to find it very, very interesting and very informative. Again, I'm Aubrey Morrow, joined on the radio up until the 9 o'clock hour with Phillips. I have a long-term relationship with, and again, Jason McWhirtry and his partner, Rick Gann. They're going to talk about how you can literally do a 1031 exchange, and folks, rather than owning another property in California, and many times you may sell your property in California and get nice profits. However, folks, if you exchange into California, you perhaps overpaying. There's an option that's been around over 30 years that we can talk about today that allows you to be a partial owner in really big commercial properties where you are a passive owner. You get nice tax sheltered cash flow and appreciation potential.
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18: 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Delighted to have him show up until 9 o'clock hour. Two fellows have a long-term relationship with our experts, really, in 1030 money exchanges. Joining me today up at 9 o'clock hour is Jason McRitchie and also his partner, Rick Gann. They are the managing partners in Capital Solutions, folks. It's a big, big company that specializes in helping people exit investment properties and rental properties in a very, very tax-efficient manner, which you will learn today. And also, their company has transacted over $1 billion in passive owner properties. They developed a really, really interesting research tool that we'll talk about today, and I think you'll find it very, very, very informative. So joining us again up on the line is going to be Rick and Jason. And Rick, I want to really start the question is maybe talk a little bit about why California is the, quote, golden state, Rick, and it really leads the nation in out-of-state exchanges. And maybe how this real estate is no longer a sure thing in a lot of parts of California, Rick.
25: Thanks, Aubrey. Appreciate that. And you know, there are many interrelated factors of what ultimately has led to a dramatic difference today in the prospect of California real estate appreciation compared to anyone listening who owned property in the 70s, 80s, 90s, early 2000s, you know, and what has really changed over that time. And, you know, one topic that's near and dear to my heart, of course, is taxation. I'm a real estate tax attorney by trade. And so this is something I have followed closely. And I can tell you that California is either the highest or one of the top two or three highest states in terms of sales tax, gas tax, certainly income tax, capital gains tax, and business tax. And in fact, but for Proposition 13 would also be the highest property tax state, I'm sure. And so when you are leading the nation in the highest tax rates across all the meaningful categories, that ultimately is going to have an impact, causing people to vote with their feet, and also businesses that follow. So an incredibly challenging tax environment compared to how things were when we were all young growing up in California. It's also become an incredibly anti-business regulatory environment. And then, you know, between those two things, what you have ultimately is a loss of industry and a loss of jobs. And we've seen that in the military industrial complex. We've seen this in manufacturing. We've seen this in the entertainment industry. Anyone in Southern California knows that, you know, Hollywood is no longer the king of the movie industry, as so many production companies have sought more cost-effective ways to film movies outside of the greater LA area, on and on and on and on. So, so, you know, as a result of all that, we've got, you know, ultimately the negative migration that has now occurred in California with more people moving out than moving in. Jason, your thoughts?
4: Yeah, I would say, those two are not unrelated, right? So it's not just that there's high taxes in the state of California. I mean, California is the highest of all the states at 13.3%. The next highest is only 11%. I mean, that's a huge difference between the top two right there, and that's Hawaii, and then you've got New York at about 10.9%. So you've got the highest taxes, and it's not a completely separate subject that people are moving out of California. It is the reason people are moving out of California. So those are kind of one issue, really, because you have young people that are graduating from school. I mean, California does have some great schools. People are coming here for school, but they can't get a job that can afford housing here. So they have to move to another state. And then you've got older people that don't have what they thought or hoped they would have in their retirement accounts. And so they're sort of forced to move out of state so they can have a decent retirement. So you add those two things together, and yeah, you've got net migration. Every year for the past 8 or 9 years in a row, we've had more people on a net basis leaving California than we have moving into California. And even when you look at the total numbers of population growth, even when you factor in births in California, it's still been flatlined for the past decade or so. So I kind of see them as the same issue. It's the taxation issue, the regulatory issue that's driving the exodus of population, wouldn't you say?
25: Entirely. And not only individual human beings, but the employers that provide the jobs for those people. And then as you have that economic drain at the highest level, then what follows in Sacramento is hitting the panic button to want to maintain the tax revenue and then wanting to increase taxes on the people that are still here. And then it just that, of course, drives more people and more businesses out of the state. And it's just this vicious circle of ultimately pushing people and jobs out and then trying to squeeze more tax revenue out of the people that are still here.
4: It's the economic death spiral that happens. When you get desperate, the only thing you can do is increase taxes to make it up. And now more people are leaving. And once you get into that spiral, it's hard to pull out.
25: That's right. And what's really crazy is that we can see it happening. It's not a mystery. you just have to have the political will to do something about it. And unfortunately, the platform that it takes to make those changes isn't what gets people elected in Sacramento. But this isn't a political talk show. I think the point is made that these interrelated factors really are having an overall impact on the demographic and economic forces that used to propel California property values, so that from World War II up until 20 years ago, it was just a foregone conclusion. If you bought a house, the house would be worth more 5 years from now. It'd be worth more 10 years from now. If you own business property, the business property would be worth more. And there are still people who believe that so fervently that it's almost that they're in denial of what's happening economically and demographically all around them. And it's no longer axiomatic that your California property value will continue to go up. Obviously, there are certain locations in certain places on the coast and some communities that are so far removed from the regular economics that affect regular people that there are certain beach communities that are always going to attract billionaires from around the world that, they don't have to worry about these kind of economic and demographic issues. But for most mom and pop rental property owners, I don't know why people today are going to assume that the economic and demographic conditions that drove their property values up for the last 25 years will continue to remain for the next 25 years. And if you believe that to be true, please call me and help me understand why you are so faithful about this belief, because all of the statistics and all the numbers suggest that there's in most communities, there's little reason to believe that these economic forces are going to continue to support property values in the same way that they have over our lifetime.
5: And what I think is really interesting about that is how many people
18: joined on the line with Rick Gann and Jason McMurtry. They are the managing partners of Capsule Solutions. Interesting guys, because folks typically, as I mentioned, Jason and Rick, on the first part of the show, we talked about if people own property, rental property for a long, long time, they can just keep it. A lot of times,

0: factor in the taxes, the insurance, the mortgage, ongoing maintenance and turnover and vacancy and those types of costs, really at the end of the year, maybe not at the end of each month, but at the end of the year, there's not much left. Properties, you're lucky if they break even. But they do it anyway, or they've done it anyway, because if you hold it for 10 or 15 or 20 years, it's been all about the appreciation. So it's not really good at producing cash flow here in California, especially in markets like San Diego, Los Angeles, San Francisco. You're not really generating a lot of monthly cash flow. But if you can break even and hold it for 10 years, you got a lot of appreciation. Well, a lot of the demographic reasons why that appreciation exists have gone away or have really been scaled back. So it's really a matter of maybe owning a property, not getting cash flow, and then finding out 10 years from now, it hasn't appreciated.
1: 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I'm chatting with Rick Gann and Jason Murtry. We're going to talk a bit, a little break in just a moment, turn to Michael with the news desk, Validius News, and come back. And folks, we'll be reminded, if you own investment property and you have high appreciation in your property, you're going to have a real problem of selling your property and being very unhappy on April the 15th. So we're going to talk about next on why selling a California property without a 1031 exchange is absolutely not an option, something that you don't want to face on April the 15th. We'll continue chatting with Rick and Jason as we take a little break on The Financial Advisors right here on News Radio 600. Coco.
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4: I'm Paul Stevens. A rare September nor'easter hitting the mid-Atlantic and some northeast states with heavy rain, strong winds, and coastal erosion all weekend. On New York's Long Island, Nassau County Executive Bruce Blakeman telling folks,
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4: New York City, as well as 8 New York State counties and 8 New Jersey counties, all under states of emergency. President Trump and China's leader Xi Jinping wrapping up 2 days of meetings.
6: President Trump and President Xi discussed the economy, trade, super intelligence, and cooperation on a number of issues of shared importance.
4: That update from Capitol Hill from Fox's Aisha Hosni. 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
8: We have a serious crash at the 5 northbound before Aliso Creek rest area. It's blocking the right lane right now. Chula Vista crash at the 805 southbound before the 54. And San Marcos, watch out for debris in the middle lane at the 78 westbound off-ramp to Rancho Santa Fe Road.
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15: 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Joining on the radio up until the 9 o'clock hour with Jason Mercury and also Rick Gamm. They're the managing partners of California Solutions, a firm folks that specialize in helping people exit investment strategies in a very, very tax-efficient manner. Jason, one of the questions that we were chatting about is why in the heck would people not just sell their property and not worried about paying a tax? So talk about that, Jason.
16: Well, as much as we talked about some of the struggles that property owners in California may experience into the future, the truth of the matter is over the past 10, 20, 30 years, California property has appreciated a lot. And while that's a good thing, that creates a potential tax problem. So when people go to sell their property, it's really important that before they make any final decisions, that they work with their CPA, or we can even run a quick analysis for them for free, where they understand what is that tax bill going to be. And there's multiple components to the tax. It's not as simple as figuring out how much cash you're going to get at the sale and then multiplying it by a 15% capital gains rate or something. There are long-term federal capital gains that they have to contend with. And when you sell a property like that, it's probably going to push you into the top tax bracket. So you're looking at least 15, if not 20% for long-term federal capital gains. You have up to 25% depreciation recapture, 3.8% net investment income tax. And then, of course, here in California, up to 13.3% California state tax on top of that. So you add all those together, and that is a pretty big chunk. And so most people, if they own appreciated property that they've owned for any period of time, they're going to pay that big tax bill, and they don't want to. They'd rather keep that in their estate. They'd rather continue to use that money that would have been sent to the IRS and the Franchise Tax Board to generate retirement income for them. They want to leave it to their kids. They just don't want to do it. And that's what keeps them from just selling outright and putting the money in the bank or even, you know, moving to another state.
0: And on that note, Jason, what we wanted to do is provide just a quick example. I know the math is not fun over the radio, but I think it's helpful to illustrate a typical example that Jason and I see on a virtually daily basis. You know, what is the tax impact of not doing a 1031 exchange? And as a matter of principle, I it's hard for me to understand why anybody subject to any capital gains tax doesn't do a 1031 exchange. But for most people, the consequences are just so extreme that it would be highly irrational to pay the taxes. So let me start with a basic example. 20 years ago, you bought a rental property, say in San Diego County, for $550,000. 20 years ago, $550,000. And the breakdown between the land value and the improvements was 50-50. So half of that $550,000 value was land, half was improvements. Meaning that on your tax statement that the county has allocated $275,000 to the value of the improvements of that rental condo property that you bought. As a result of doing the depreciation math, meaning applying the useful life ratio that the IRS applies to residential property, which is dividing that number by 27.5, because the IRS has determined that a residential property's useful life is, it's not 27 years, it's not 28 years, it's 27.5 years. So you divide 275,000 by 27.5, and magically in my scenario, you get to depreciate $10,000 per year. Whether you were consciously aware of this or not, your accountant in this scenario would have been deducting $10,000 a year as a depreciation deduction from your income from that property. As a result of that 20-year period up to today, you've cumulatively depreciated $200,000 against your income. Now, suppose you sell that rental property today for net of expenses for $1 million. The common approach would be, well, I sold it for $1 million and I paid $550,000 for it, so my capital gain would be $450,000. That's not the case, because the IRS uses the following math. Your capital gain is the difference between your net sales price and your cost basis. Your cost basis is your purchase price minus all of the depreciation that you've accumulated over time. So you subtract out the $200,000 of depreciation that you claimed, and your gain is actually $650,000. So you bought it for $550,000, you sold it net for $1 million, the IRS would say, no, you've got capital gains of $650,000. On that $650,000 gain, you've got 20% long-term capital gains tax, you've got 25% depreciation recapture tax. Since the Obama administration, you've got a 3.8% NIIT tax, and then in California, a 13.3% California income tax. I mean, all that assumes that you're already in the highest tax bracket. What that all adds up to is just shy of a 39% total tax on your gain, equal to $251,000. $251,000 would be your tax. Now, Jason, I just described what your tax would be, and so based on the, you know, the equity on a $1 million, if you didn't have a loan, that would be 25% of your proceeds. But let's talk when we get back on what happens when you have a loan on your property, because that can really be devastating.
15: Folks, again, if you own a rental property, stay tuned, because right after this short break, we'll come back and talk about how we can do a tax analysis that will literally let you know what your tax would be if you sell it, but also some options we are talking about today where you can literally do a 1031 exchange and be a passive owner in properties outside of California. Again, I'm joined with Jason McMurtry and Rick Gann. We'll talk about that and more as we take a little break on the Financial Advisors right here on News Radio 600. Coco.
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24: Here's your weather forecast. It'll be partly cloudy today, with inland highs reaching the low 80s. Lows will head down to the 60s. Cloudy skies are expected to come your way tomorrow.
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15: 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Is Jason McMurtry and also Rick Gann. They are the managing partners of a company called Capital Solutions. They specialize in really helping people exit investment properties like we're talking about today and talk about it in a very, very tax-efficient manner without that big tax we're talking about. And very proud to say that their company has transacted over $1 billion, folks, in the kind of properties we're talking about today. And Jason, we're chatting that Rick was talking about maybe how selling in California properties is not an option if you are having a 1031 exchange you own in California. Kind of recap that one, Jason.
16: Well, so what Rick was talking about is just the math on it. You know, when you have an appreciated property and you sell it, if you don't do any tax planning, then obviously you owe taxes. And so Rick was talking about those various taxes, the federal long-term capital gains rate, depreciation recapture, net investment income, and California state tax. And the point I think we were getting to is that tax is taxed on the entire capital gain. And if somebody has a loan, especially if they have a pretty big loan, then when that loan gets paid off, there may not be much money left over. After you pay the taxes and you pay the loan back, it's possible to sell a property and literally have no money left in your pocket. Part of the money goes to taxes and part of it goes to pay off the loan, and there's nothing left. And this is something you really have to take a look at before you decide to sell your property. It might be the best idea in the world to sell your property, and you may get excited about getting out of the burdens of being a landlord and all that stuff. But if you don't really have a clear picture of what your tax situation is and how the loan that you may have on that property plays into that calculation, you don't want to move forward. That's really one of the first things you want to check out. And one of the things that a lot of our clients are doing is deciding they want to sell the property, but in order to defer the taxes, they're going to do a 1031 exchange. But they don't want to do another 1031 exchange into another property in California. Now, the real estate agent might love that idea. Real estate agent might love selling a property in California and then representing you to buy another property in California. But if you're selling at a high water mark, what does that mean? That means you're buying at a high water mark. And so it is possible to sell a California property, do a 1031 exchange, and instead of buying a California property, you invest in a property that's out of state. Now, most people get overwhelmed by that idea because that means being an out-of-state landlord and having to hire and manage a property manager that's in another state. And if something goes wrong, you're not close to the property. But there's a way to do it through passive replacement properties where you can get to an out-of-state property and not have to manage it at all. And there are some pretty significant advantages to buying properties in other states.
0: That's right, Jason. And for example, and this is hard for some people who have spent their whole life in California and don't travel a lot to appreciate, but there are states with better demographics and economics where there's population growth, job growth, and rents that at least allow young people to move out of their parents' basements, right? So, you know, when the rents go up too high as they are in California, you hit an upper limit, and then you can't raise the rents anymore because there's no one around who can afford them. Then there are also states where they're a little bit more pro-business that are actually attracting and retaining job providers that have right-to-work laws. There are states that are much more pro-taxpayer. Of course, it'd be hard to be less pro-taxpayer than California, but you know, places where there are low to no income taxes and or lower sales taxes, lower business taxes. And then in places that are much more pro-landlord, easier tenanting, easier eviction rules. There are states that actually have a constitutional prohibition preventing local municipalities from imposing rent control. But most importantly of all, there are places where all of these factors combine and yet provide better yields because the past property values have not been overinflated in the way they have in California. And so you can take that same dollar of equity, Jason, move it into a property in the Carolinas or Florida or Texas or Colorado, wherever, and dollar for dollar get twice as much yield, meaning cash flow for every dollar of your equity than you're getting in your rental property today, not because, these are miraculously high yields. It's just that a 5% yield is still twice a 2.5% yield if that's all you're getting on your rental property in California.
16: That's right. And the trade-off historically been for California investors, the trade-off has been if I have a property out of state, I mean, the burdens of managing a property out of state notwithstanding, but just from a financial standpoint, the thinking has always been, if I own a property in Texas or Arizona or one of these other markets, the cash flow is higher, but I'm not getting the same level of appreciation that I am in California. However, that may be changing because the appreciation is really driven by population growth. It's really driven by how much demand is there for the space. And we might be seeing a shift in the last 8 to 10 years. We've seen the population growth in California sort of level off. We're seeing the population growth in other states where the municipalities are actively seeking employers. They're trying to attract employers with tax incentives. The employers are bringing the employees. That's growing the population. When the population grows, not only does the rent grow, but the value of the real estate grows as well, because the value of the real estate is really driven by how much cash flow are you generating. And how much cash flow you can generate is driven by the demand for the property, and that's driven by population growth. So what really drove the value creation in California may be shifting to some of the other states. And it might be the case that in the next decade, somebody doesn't have to choose between cash flow and appreciation. They can go outside of California to get the higher cash flow now. And if those markets continue to grow in terms of population, they could see some nice appreciation on top of that cash flow. And we may not see that in California the way we've seen it over the past several decades.
0: And this applies not just to multifamily and rental housing, but also to sectors like net lease retail and industrial, and medical office. And, there are almost all sectors of real estate, frankly, benefit from all the same demographic and economic factors to varying degrees. Obviously, there are caveats. As you and I know, Jason, there are some markets where it's so easy to build because of the lack of, of hurdles for entitlements and for permitting and zoning that, you can build a great multifamily property and then, 18 months later, there's another one across the street and now you're having to give concessions and you're disappointed on your rent growth. So, there are other factors besides just, population growth to consider when you are making those decisions. But overall, the economic and demographic factors that have gone backwards to a large degree in California are really positive in other parts of the country, particularly in the Southeast. And so in knowing that those options are out there, for our clients, the decision tree really starts with, well, should I sell my property? And then secondly, should I do a 1031 exchange? And then thirdly, if I do a 1031 exchange, where should I relocate my equity? And so, Jason, how do we help, and what are our resources for how we help clients with all three of those types of decisions?
16: Well, you're right. That's exactly the way people should think about it. And we have proprietary software that we developed in-house. And on a quick call, I mean, we can do this in a 10, 15 minute call. We can give our listeners a very good idea of what their pro forma cash flow is. Now, what does pro forma mean as opposed to cash flow? Well, our pro forma cash flow is a proprietary process where we take the current revenue minus all the current expenses plus future anticipated expenses like turnover and vacancy and capital expenditures, the roof that hasn't, you know, been put on in 25 years, and factor all those in to see what is the true profitability of the property. That tells them where they are. The next thing we can look at it is, if you sell this property today, what's your tax liability look like? Sometimes it's much higher, and sometimes, frankly, it's much less than people know. If they have a step-up in basis because a spouse passed away or they have carry-forward losses, maybe there aren't a lot of taxes due. And if that's the case, they should know. And so we can very quickly analyze that for them and give them an answer. This is about what you'd be looking at. And then finally, we're looking at alternatives. So if somebody decides, my cash flow is not very good, I want to get out of California, I don't want to pay the taxes, then the question is, where do I reinvest? And that's really where our company shines. We have access to a broad variety of diversified passive investments that are 1031 exchange qualified. We educate our clients on those options. We help them pick the right portfolio so that they can turn active management into a fully passive investment experience.
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7: In the grip of a nor'easter, I'm Daria Albinger, Fox News. A powerful nor'easter is battering much of the Northeast. It's bringing strong wind, heavy rain, and coastal flooding from the mid-Atlantic into New England. There are states of emergency in effect across several counties in New York and New Jersey, as well as New York City, with the storm expected to impact the region throughout the weekend. Fox Weather's Katie Byrne is in Ocean City, New Jersey, with the latest.
8: Not only are we seeing some major coastal flooding already, but erosion has been a big, significant concern since a couple days ago. A lot of the sand has been eaten away, and we've had actually a steep drop-off, like a cliff of sand, 3 to 4 feet tall, just from the rough surf pounding away and chewing away at that sand. We still have a few high tide cycles to go that'll bring a renewed threat for flooding and more erosion.
7: And some places, we're told, could get up to a month's worth of rain in just one day. Now, a lot of events in New York City are canceled as a result of the storm, and that includes the Global Citizen Festival in New York City, Central Park.
11: They want to make a deal. I think that's fine. I like making a deal, too. But that deal would not be acceptable. And what they want to do is immediately open the homeless street. You know why? Because they're dying. You know why they're dying? Because they have no money coming in. Because they get their money from the homeless street.
7: That's President Trump talking about a ceasefire with Iran after they proposed a 7-day ceasefire. The president rejected the offer. Speaking to reporters, he says he isn't quite ready to make a deal yet. He continued to say the U.S. has control of the Strait of Hormuz and that 29 ships passed through overnight and large amounts of oil, he says, are once again moving through the critical waterway following months of major disruptions to shipping. 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
13: 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As Sigalud and Camp Pendleton, northbound before the rest area, this fatal crash has the right lane blocked and you are slow from the 76. South Bay, South 805 connector to the East 905 closed until 11. There's a crash South 805 at the 905. No details on this right now. Also, the West 905 off-ramp to Sempere Viva. CHP says they may be closing that down. 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

0: Radio 600 Cogo San Diego Business Weekend is on the air. We're live inside the Lofton 100 Studios. Thanks for being along for this wacky and crazy ride. Hope you're having a good day. I am Costa. That wonderful woman right there is Mary Burke Godwin. And, of course, Sully.
1: I just drove past Mike Costa College the other day.
0: How?
1: Do you remember our art director?
0: Outside smoking?
1: Our art director, my daughter McKenna.
0: Yes.
1: I sent her the logo for MiraCosta College, yeah. Which is a junior college, which is basically high school with ashtrays. And she turned into a perfect logo. Chris, I bet you can find it in there somewhere, but it says Mike Costa College.
0: There's T-shirts everywhere.
1: I think we should have an event there at Mike Costa College. What would the subject matter be?
0: Oh, God. How to sneak booze into class, smoke it, cheat, how to use AI.
1: Would you do all that stuff?
2: How to use AI.
1: There she comes.
0: Yeah.
1: There she comes.
2: I'd like to hear
1: the latest bane of her existence.
2: What?
1: There it is. Mike Costa College.
0: Thank you. Beautiful.
1: If you look at the rear Costa, it's the exact sign. I drive by it every time and I think to myself, I need to go clip a sign on top of there that says says something, you know, tempus fugit, like some sort of a Latin thing like non duco ducar, you know, I'm not led, I lead, or
0: Vine vidi vici,
1: or
0: I've came.
2: What are you guys talking?
0: I came, I saw, I conquered.
1: Yeah.
0: Ars gratis.
1: Venus veritas. Wine brings out the truth is basically what that
0: we're
1: means.
0: We're speaking Latin.
1: Yeah.
0: Okay. You
2: anyway. Good talk.
1: Yeah. Alain Gorin is.
0: Speaking of AI, Mary,
2: speaking
0: you
2: of
0: okay?
2: stuff I don't understand.
0: We talk
2: yes.
0: about
1: it's
0: AI
1: a Latin name. Alain Gorin, it means.
0: Alain Gorin.
1: Yeah, it means.
2: You know, I got to tell you, he makes me feel comfortable
1: stupid.
2: Because he.
1: makes me
2: stupid.
1: Feel, he makes me feel stupid.
2: Makes me feel stupid, but no. Really good about the future of all this stuff because he's so confident.
0: Founding partner of Draper Gorin Blockchain, and he's back with us here. Alain Gorin, how are you?
1: Alain Gorin. That's his name. It's Alain Gorin for now.
3: Doing great.
1: You missed the Palladium show.
3: Uh-oh. I know I missed the Palladium show, and I was just about to ask who gave the Day Terrier Trio a day off. What is going on there?
1: Day Terrier Trio's here.
3: I came here to hear the band.
1: Oh, they're here. Oh, you'll hear them on the way out.
2: They'll be back on the way out.
1: Somebody had a big thirsty 2 ouncer before the segment, so they had to run out. Do you remember when we were first talking about crowdfunding? The very first time we talked 15 years ago or so. And then that turned into crowdsourcing, that turned into blockchain and digital currency. Is crowdfunding still a thing? Because it was a really great idea to get the little
2: guy. Like the GoFundMe pages, that kind of thing?
1: Is that still around? Does it still work?
3: Yeah, it's still around. There's different versions of it. And I think that the investment side of it was slow coming and still is, because at the end of the day, it's still really hard to convince people to invest in a company or something small, unless that person has like a personal connection to them, like their friends or family. But it's happening.
1: Where did it fail? Because it was the thing. It was literally the thing. It was, and I forget the name of the GoFundMe was one of them, but there was a couple of different
3: Kickstarter,
1: platforms.
3: And Indiegogo. Those are the big ones.
1: I remember Indiegogo. Yeah. I lost so much money on Indiegogo buying stuff that looks so cool. Hey, look at that razor! It scratched your back at the same time. Here's $300. I'm number one on the list. See ya. I didn't see it. All I saw after that. Well, they said they did, but now they just have our money and they're somewhere else.
0: Right.
3: Exactly. I think that was a big problem. We actually have a company in our portfolio called Zoop that allows people to crowdfund mostly things around graphic novels and comic books. The reason why they're different and special is that they force everyone to go through certain quality checks, and they actually administer the distribution on most of the
1: acting like a fiduciary, which is smart.
3: And they understand distribution better than an artist that makes a graphic novel, right? And they've done it so many times that they can save the people buying it and the artists a lot of money and help them make more money.
1: I'm going to pivot because I want to move over to the blockchain to see if our financial system is actually being changed by that. Because look, if you could combine blockchain with that group funding again, that there might be something there, correct?
3: There absolutely is. And there are a lot of groups that have done crowdfunding or some version of it for what they call crowd sales for tokens and things like that. But it's not something that's been done yet on a major scale for actually something the general public wants. You know, a bunch of crypto nerds speculating and gambling is very different than a real use case that you and I would share with our friends and family.
1: Sure.
3: And so it's definitely happening. And what I'm seeing is there's a whole stack of they're calling RWAs, real world assets. We talk about this all the time, real estate, ETFs, actual shares and companies that are being digitized, and each puzzle piece along the way that enables that are the type of things we're investing in, and it's happening.
1: I think what's interesting also is you've got business owners, and I talk to business owners quite a bit, obviously, for a million reasons, and they're asking advice a lot of the times, but they still have a few misconceptions about blockchain. And much of it's, I think, based in fear and just because they don't know. What do you think those misconceptions are?
3: You know, I think the biggest ones are that you have to be playing around with Bitcoin, that right. You have to be doing all of these really complicated things. At the end of the day, it's an
1: infrastructure.
3: People
1: need to understand that. Remember when they didn't understand, what is the internet? Am I on it? What is it? Is it this? We need to understand, it is an infrastructure.
4: Oh, Skynet.
1: It's Skynet.
4: Yeah.
1: No,
4: Terminator.
1: But it's there as a framework in which to do a different type of transaction. And that framework is different from the existing framework in that there are no secrets, no holes, and no way, hardly, I can't see a way to where fraud can exist inside the blockchain. It's just, it's like fish in a fishbowl.
3: That's exactly it. And I think that the, we don't go holy. Can I say crap?
1: Yeah,
3: holy crap, this is too complicated. They're using an operating system called iOS inside of a Chromium browser with JavaScript and HTML5.
1: If you're swiping your credit card right now, are you using any sort of payment system? I guarantee part of it is using the blockchain already.
4: Right.
3: Most likely, yeah. I mean, Visa, MasterCard, U.S. Bank just announced this week that they are launching their own stablecoin. So these are not, banks you've never heard of. We've co-invested into one of our companies, Onera, with J.P. Morgan. J.P. Morgan is utilizing that technology now. It's not something that's coming. It's something that's here. Not everybody needs to know, and not everybody needs to get into the weeds, but it will make our products better.
1: Yeah.
3: It should make our products better. It should make a more transparent and fair system. And that should only be able to, make our lives better.
2: Alon, we have a company that comes on our show every once in a while that talks about using Bitcoin as rewards. It's a whole platform that you can
1: use. Yeah, it's Fold Holdings, FLD. Yeah. In fact, we should introduce them to you because it's a publicly traded company. It's really interesting.
2: Yeah, and there's businesses that sign on and then give their employees bonuses in Bitcoin. And I'm thinking that's ways for it to come into the fold, no pun intended, but come into our society without us saying, oh, like you were saying, what's the JavaScript behind this? Yeah. And it just kind of becomes into what we're doing, right? Do you see that happening more and more?
3: Oh, totally. I love products like Fold and things like that. Look, we earn a few percent cash back on our credit cards. Why not earn it in something you want to hold long term or something that you believe over time will grow in value versus our currency that's deflationary? I know it's like a nerdy thing to talk about, but the government just printed, $1.5 trillion recently.
1: Yeah, that's great.
3: We're not talking about that, right?
1: You know what we're talking about is that money flow again, which equals what? The I word, inflation. Alon, we're short on time today, buddy. Get your butt down here. I can't wait to see you at a show very soon.
4: Alon Gorin, founding partner, a Draper Gorin Blockchain.
1: Have you, I wish I would have sent the picture. Maybe I should send the picture because I was sent a screenshot by Rick DeVoe.
4: Mm. We love Rick DeVoe.
1: Our manager.
4: Yeah.
1: When we were on. So here's what happened.
4: Oh, boy.
1: I'm prone to wearing baseball caps, as you know.
2: Yes.
1: I have flyaway hair.
4: Yes.
1: That goes in every direction. I'm going to send this to Chris. Do I send this to control room? Can you do this? I send this to control room. Can I text it to you? I'm just going to text it.
4: Our
1: Emmy Award nominated director.
2: Right.
1: I know. This is like when we do math. This is like when we do math on the air. Okay,
4: math on the air.
1: Let me see. And I just posted it to Instacart also.
4: Boom. So, well, there you go.
1: This is what happens when you leave the house. And this is a screenshot from Rick DeVoe who sent to me while I was FaceTiming him. when you leave the house and don't take a look at yourself anymore.
5: Oh, no.
1: Hi, I'm 90.
2: Oh.
1: Okay, so I don't wear slippers and pajamas when I leave the house. No. I'm aware of that. But sometimes, you know, I got to go do a business thing. And I got to take off the hat because you can't have a hat at everything.
5: Sure.
1: Mm-hmm. You know? And you'll see it momentarily. I don't know if you had it yet, Chris, but what it makes me think of is there needs to be an AI reminder once you hit the age 45. have some selfrespect.org.
5: I love it. Our next $1 million idea.
1: Yeah, there it is.
5: Oh boy.
1: Look at the big over there, big screen.
5: Did you like the battery?
1: Mike, look at the big screen.
2: Yeah.
1: It's like, what the hell happened?
2: That looks like.
5: You should buy a windshield.
1: And that's Rick. That's me and Rick. Oh. 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They have me on Fox Business up regularly.
5: Perfect.
1: I think I know what I'm talking about.
5: It works.
1: I'm excited about this next company because it's got a couple of narratives because it sits at the intersection of oil field services and methane remediation. Now, that sounds boring unless you've been talking to oil and gas guys like I have for a while now. And it's a really interesting company. I'm glad we got a chance to talk to these guys.
5: Catherine Flax is the CEO of Zephyro Methane Corporation. Their ticker symbol is Z as in zoo, EFIF. 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
0: 15-year WNBA vet, former champ and MVP, and longtime president of the Players Association, Nneka Ogumike, played her final game Thursday night as her LA Sparks fell to the Golden State Valkyries 76-75. 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
1: Catherine Flax is the CEO of Zephyro Methane Corporation. Their ticker symbol is Z as in zoo, E-F-I-F. Mother Catherine,
2: see, her hair looks beautiful. She took a look at herself. She's got some damn self-respect.
3: Camera ready.
2: That's okay, all it takes. Okay. She looks like that when she was with a hat on or not.
1: She's classing up the joint, is
2: exactly
1: it, like
2: right. Say right Catherine, here. thanks for swinging by. I'm sorry you had to see that.
4: My pleasure. Glad to be here.
2: First impressions are such a great thing. Talk about the almost 140 or 50,000, if I read it correctly, abandoned oil fields and gas wells that have been documented across the United States, and why that's a problem or why it's an opportunity, or maybe a little bit of both.
4: So, in fact, the number is really a lot bigger than that. There are quite a number of databases that are measuring different oil and gas wells, but the real number is closer to 4 million. And these are it's amazing where you find them. You know, the extraction industry in the United States has been around for well over 100 and really going on more like 150 years. So you can imagine that the regulation to plug wells didn't kick in until the 1960s. So there literally are millions of wells that are leaking methane all over the country.
2: Now, obviously, and you hear why that's a bad thing, but that's also an opportunity. I mean, it's almost like when a biotech company finds a cure for something, they're not looking for cures for things that aren't rampant. You know, the grotesque part of the story is everybody's here to make money. Why? This is a great opportunity for you guys, and tell us why.
4: So indeed, you know, responsible oil and gas companies, of which there are many, plug their end-of-life wells. And about 50% of our business is working for the big oil companies and gas companies that you know of who want to do the right thing and clean up when the wells are no longer useful. But there, again, are millions that are just orphaned all over the country. And we're now getting to a place where both the federal and state governments are now devoting dollars to getting these cleaned up so that our worlds can be safer and cleaner and healthier for everyone.
1: Catherine, is this unfortunately at the expense of communities getting sick, people getting sick, where finally the 800-pound methane gorilla in the corner of the room, you couldn't ignore
2: anymore? You know what the footprint, the methane footprint of an 800-pound gorilla is, actually?
1: Yeah.
2: It's about the size of an oil well.
1: Yeah.
4: No, it's a huge issue. You know, I often say that if CO2 is high blood pressure, methane is a heart attack. Methane is actual poison with that you breathe it in and you die. It ruins groundwater. It's really problematic. But the other thing, too, is that it's an impediment for infrastructure development in our country. And that's another part of our business. When companies want to build data centers or distribution centers or LNG export facilities or any number of things, they're now finding that they go to their build sites and there are leaking wells and you can't build on them because they explode or they poison your workers or, you know, any number of things. And so we also are finding that for the infrastructure that's being built in this country, there's a lot of well remediation work to be done as well.
3: So Catherine, so your company comes in and finds the leak and plugs it up and seals it and also measures maybe what damage has been done, or what are all the steps that you bring to the equation?
4: So, you know, it's one of the interesting things, I think, for us is that we are one of the very few sort of full service companies where we can both do the engineering design, do the cement work, do, you know, there's often soil remediation, of course, the plugging and the measuring. And sometimes there's post measurement leaks just to make sure that everything is good on the back end. And there's not a lot of companies that kind of have that full service capability that allow companies to just make that phone call and have us come in and fix the problem.
2: For viewers who are new to the company, what is the if you say the mission? Obviously, it's pretty broad reaching, and you can really tell easily. But in terms of investors, there's a lot of revenue funnels here for you, and it's not just the one. Correct? Can we kind of delineate that so we can see why this is a real value play?
4: Absolutely. So there's the plugging of wells for oil and gas companies. There's the plugging of wells for state and local governments. There's the plugging of wells future developments. There's the measurement of methane leaks. So in some instances, for instance, states will ask us to come and measure how much methane is leaking out of the wells that they've identified. And then we also, as a company, adopt orphan wells from time to time to plug them ourselves and then generate carbon credits on the back end of that, which are useful for many companies who want to be able to offset their own emissions.
1: You know, Catherine Flax is the CEO of Zephyromethane Corporation. ZEFIF is their ticker symbol. I'm a devoted watcher of Landman, and so that's why I know about the
2: data. Hey, you know what's good about Landman?
1: Methane.
2: I don't want to beat you up about that. I think that's good because you learn a lot about the oil business. And we've talked to oil people that said actually it's actually, you know, except for the
1: drinking,
2: the Ali Larder part.
1: Exactly. Yeah.
2: Everything else is. But ask, I'm sorry.
1: Catherine, can you, for people watching and listening, define what an orphan well is and the magnitude of which they're out there?
4: Sure, absolutely. So an orphan well is one that has been left behind. In other words, you know, some oil company, maybe it was in the 1860s, maybe it was in the 1930s, maybe it was in the 1970s, drilled a well, depleted as much of the extraction as they wanted to, and maybe they went bankrupt. For instance, that was very, very common. So there is no owner of the well. So there's no one to go back to and say, now this thing needs to be plugged. You plug it, they're gone. And again, 4 million of them. It's estimated that about 14 million Americans live within a mile of a leaking
2: well. Well, I was just going to say, anytime I'm in Montecito or Santa Barbara, or up in Long Beach by the Tommy Burger, and they're not moving.
1: They're not.
2: If they're not moving, that would be considered potentially an orphan well. I got to ask you because I did some research on you, you know, lady, and you're a commodities and you're a Wall Street girl.
1: Uh-oh.
2: Don't listen, land girl, right?
1: land woman.
2: What convinced you? Because seriously, if you really look at your stellar career in terms of what business you and I are both in, what made you jump in this direction? Because you've seen a lot of oil and gas deals in your career, just like I have. And for you to take the leap to go this far, what was the tipping point, and what do you think that makes it look like here in the next 3 to 5 years for you guys?
4: I would say there's two main things, and this is me speaking personally about why did I choose to do this. One is, it's pretty rare to find an opportunity where the total addressable market is as big as this is, and there's enough barriers to entry to make it really difficult for a lot of other companies to come into the space. That's number one. Number two is, as you know, it's pretty hard to find things where you wake up every day and say, I feel great about the fact that the work that we're doing literally is making people's lives better.
2: Sure.
4: And that feels great.
2: Yeah, I think we need to have you back. I've got so many other things to talk about with you about this because one interview is not enough. But I want you to come back because if you think in terms of just expanding out of here in the U.S., you've got a scalable business across the world here that it is almost careful what you wish for, right?
4: Because 100%.
2: It's a huge issue.
1: Wow. Catherine, thank
4: Indeed.
1: You so much for your time. Can't wait to have
4: thank
1: you on again.
4: You for having me.
1: Catherine
4: you.
1: Flax, CEO, Zephyromethane Corporation, Z as in zoo, EFIF.
2: And she has such great hair. Oh, it's the most wonderful time of the year, especially for Mary.
5: Don't say that.
2: We're bringing you a ray of hope today, since you are concerned about AI killing all of us in the Skynet.
3: Over it.
2: Are you? You should be.
3: I mean,
2: Do
3: until the it? Next headline comes up.
2: Weren't you worried about AI? Your cell phone exploding at one point?
3: At the gas station.
2: I can give you the arc of the story all the way from.
3: I really believe this.
1: She's the first person who was afraid of taking an aspirin and chasing it with a mouth of Coca-Cola.
2: Yeah,
1: that is Mary.
2: Because it was gonna, you know,
1: you're gonna pass out.
2: Yeah,
1: knock you out.
2: Yeah.
3: I have a story about drugs, but we'll tell that.
1: No, it's okay.
2: I'm telling you, that segment, Straight Talk with Mary, needs to happen.
1: Yeah. It does.
2: Sooner
1: it
2: than
1: does.
2: Later. Here's the whole show. Corey Perlman's here.
3: Corey, welcome to our chat.
1: I didn't wait 30 minutes before I went back in the pool after eating. Oh my God.
2: The red ring will happen if you pee. I'm creating pills the way that do that, actually. I think that would be great. If
1: we should.
2: Do you know that that old wives' tale is what they used to say? Is that when we were kids, we used to tell our friends, hey, if you pee in the pool, a red ring will show around you.
3: Oh, I didn't know about that one.

0: Did you really bring up the fact that in 2 short weeks, actually, no, it's a week and a half.
1: What?
0: It's
1: Q4?
0: Holidays.
1: Holidays, oh yeah.
0: Holidays, are we, like holidays.
1: Pumpkin spice lattes are here and we're all in.
0: I don't mind that part. I like the part where it's, you see, I don't like the fact that football starts and doesn't match the weather. I want it to be, you know.
2: We're getting there.
0: Right.
2: That part we're getting.
0: But you know, October still is a warm month in San Diego, California.
2: Big time.
0: November starts getting chilly, but you know, we're going to be in the 70s and mid-70s all through October.
2: Yep.
0: What should small businesses be thinking about right now if they haven't already started planning for this holiday season?
3: Yeah, that's the first part, is just to start planning for it. It's going to be here before we know it, and a lot of businesses have a heavy dose of business that comes their way during holiday time, so this is the time to start preparing and planning. And I don't know if you guys noticed, but there has been a big launch that happened yesterday with Meta. So they just created Meta One, and so now businesses can sign up for a subscription-based service, which I think will help come holiday season for businesses on social.
0: Wait. Yeah, so what does it do?
1: I don't know about this.
0: Oh, no, it's just a subscription you sign up for and pay, and now you have a subscription, no matter what.
1: Who pays?
3: This is breaking news. Breaking news. I was going to go in a different direction, but this came out, and I'm like, we got to talk about this. So I used to say all the time that Facebook and Instagram were a pay-to-play platform where you had to pay for ads. Now we're organic.
0: Stand by.
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6: Fox News, I'm Paul Stevens. Big, powerful nor'easters affecting millions, especially in parts of New York and New Jersey, and disrupting air travel.
7: So far, air travel impact is minimal, but we do expect delays and cancellations to mount as the day goes on and the storm picks up.
6: New York Governor Kathy Hochul. President Trump saying no, rejecting a proposed 7-day plan to end the U.S. war with Iran.
8: They want to make a deal. I think that's fine. I like making a deal, too. But that deal would not be acceptable. And what they want to do is immediately open the Hormuz Strait. You know why? Because they're dying. You know why they're dying? Because they have no money coming in. Because they get their money from the Hormuz Strait.
6: The president says the U.S. now has control of the Strait of Hormuz. 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
9: 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The Sigler continues Camp Pendleton northbound before the rest area. Cleanup still is going on after the earlier fatal crash. You're backed up to the 76. South 5 is slowing from the Coaster Station to the 78. North 5 at Claremont Drive, there's an accident off to the right shoulder. 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
1: Or at least you may need.
2: So you can pay to get pumped? You can pay to get to go viral now? Is that what they're saying?
1: Essentially, yeah. You just have more features if you pay. So, you know, $49.99 gets you, for example, a link inside an organic post where you've never been able to do that before. Enhanced AI features, you know, so they're creating a new revenue stream for themselves.
2: Oh, that's correct.
3: So this is businesses. If you have a business account, because you have to click between personal and business.
2: Do we have a business account?
3: Yes. We also have a content creator account because one of them is a...
2: Lost me at business account.
3: But so you're saying that in order to get any sort of reach with a business account, you need to pay the subscription fee?
1: That's to be determined, Mary. It literally launched yesterday. So if I were a business, I'd wait a little while to see how this goes. But if you are making money on Facebook or Instagram with products or services, I would be very, very aware of these subscription models, and most likely you'll need to choose one.
2: This smells like Amazon Prime.
1: Yeah.
2: It smells like Prime, which Prime was a good thing for a minute.
4: Yeah.
2: And now it's so, I mean, the traffic is so in your face with Amazon that the Prime thing doesn't really, I mean, Prime for me meant you got it tomorrow. Right? Or that you saved a couple of bucks. But now Prime is just so omnipresent that I don't think people even know what Prime is anymore. I think Prime is Amazon. It was a service, and now it's just Amazon, right?
1: Well, and history shows, Sully, with Facebook, where we used to be able to market for free, and then along came ads. And I would tell people, if you want to market your business, you got to pay to play.
3: Yeah.
1: And now another layer is coming where if you still want to post organically, it looks like you're going to have to pay to play as well.
2: Oh, I see. So let me ask you something. In terms of pay to play on all of these things, Mary and I learned together over the years in social media in paying that you can't just throw money at these guys. If you're new to the game, hey, I got 30 grand, I'm going to put it in a budget. Like let's say I'm going to buy a Super Bowl commercial. I got $1 million, and all of a sudden you'd probably get a bunch of response on a Super Bowl commercial. You can't throw that kind of money at these social media platforms because they want you to be a trusted advertiser first. So don't you have to, I mean, I remember we were paying $1 a day just to be on there, just trickling stuff in. What, can you explain that to people that have never heard of that?
3: Because really, do you think that's true?
1: I think that, you know, at first it's always important to, I agree with you, Sully, that you got to be super careful about throwing, you know, good money at bad, essentially. I will say that Meta's AI tools for creating ads has become better than ever. So after you answer a few questions, it will direct you in a way that your money, quote unquote, is well spent as best as possible because of its AI technology. Well,
2: but the piece of it is that you weren't at the back of the day, you weren't getting your ads served like you thought you'd get it. We were getting them served to as many people until you proved that you were a real business. And then suddenly your $3,000 a month really bought $3,000 a month. But at first it didn't do anything for you. You see what I'm saying there? Are you familiar with that practice?
1: I am, yeah. And, you know, being Meta verified is also, that's a kind of step number one as a business. And I think that'll help you out a lot. You can do that right now. You're able to do that before yesterday's big change. So I think that helps. But yeah, kind of going in first, making sure that the user's having a comfortable experience. You're not leading them somewhere that you're bait and switching them. And if that organic or that that process goes well for the users, then Meta will allow you to serve more ads to more people.
3: Hey, Corey, before we let you out of here, I feel like it's important. I just had the question of what stats do you think it's important, whether businesses are paying or not paying? What are the best statistics that they should be looking at?
2: Like the metrics of your ad?
3: The metrics.
2: How the ads are working?
3: To say what posts are working and what not working.
2: That's a great question.
1: I think it's all about, you know, where you want them to go, the next call to action, and making sure you're testing that. So if it's a product, it's a click to the website. If it's a service, maybe it's an email address that you're getting. But you've got to have that CTA, and you got to measure that to see if this is worth doing.
2: His name is
4: Corey Perlman, social media keynote speaker, also known as King of the Red Ring when it comes to swimming pools.
2: That's a big product. People would buy it. Everybody born 1960 or later.
4: Let's cut Corey in on it.
2: I think we should
4: make some money.
2: Well, it's time to talk about gold again. Our good friends from Viscount Mining.
4: We talk about these guys when they're off the air. VLMGF is their stock symbol. The F, by the way, for our audience that is still new to the stock market, because remember, we've got
5: fabulous,
4: very sophisticated. Well, it does stand for fantastic.
5: Okay.
4: It means it is a U.S. company that is domiciled in a foreign country. Oh, in this case, Canada. So there's two stock symbols on the TSX Venture Exchange. They're VML on the U.S. exchange. Okay. They're VLMGF. And who do we have today?
5: Andrew Gertler, co-founder, director of iCount Mining Corp. Corporation, as you just alluded to, VLMGF, their ticker symbol. We welcome him back gladly. Andrew, how are you?
6: I'm doing great. How are you?
4: I can't wait to meet these guys in person, because when you talk to them on the phone, we're going to have a great time together at some point. And when you get them in studio.
6: You know what? I've been talking to Jim, and I've been saying we should really get down and get a face-to-face going.
4: We need to get Perfect. You in studio for on the set here and talk about the whole thing. Hey, I'm going to let you take over for just a second to give us an update on the two 100% owned projects located in friendly Colorado and Nevada with district scale. Talk about that and what's going on.
6: So, most recently, since we last spoke, we came out with a news release at Cherry Creek, and that was our release on terbium and antimony. And we gave out information from our 2,000 rock samples and 4,500 plus soil samples, where we had some extraordinary results, where we had traces of not only antimony but terbium. We had 15 and 100 ppms of antimony, defining a broad surrounding halo. We also have 42 samples returned between 10 and 351 ppms of antimony, and over 1,800 additional soil samples outlining our potential. So we're really quite excited about what we have. Of course, as you know, we're only 10 kilometers away from Nev Gold at Limousine Butte, and they've already established a little further ahead of us a antimony resource, and they're doing further step outs. So it's really, you know, for us, really the right time to start telling people about what we're doing up in Cherry Creek and how we're going to get it done and how we're going to create value. This coming week and over the next several weeks, our big news week's up at in Colorado. We should be able to release our news on our drill program. We're hopefully having the final touches come out and being able to bring that to market, as well as we're hoping to receive the final report from Roser on the passiflora. And it's our hope that the Roser report is going to confirm the Quantech report, that we're just sitting on really high connectivity, low resistivity, which equals a very rich anomaly, pole-free at depth.
4: Andrew, I got a question for you. I got a question for you. When you guys look at these assays and you look at the reports, and at the end of the day here, you guys are trying to make money. And you talk about the, and I want to compare it to, let's say, a biotech or a biopharma company. When they see there's a light at the end of the tunnel for a cure for something, they know they're like 7 years away from having something. This is not like that, is it? This is a much more compressed timeline. And talk about the timeline from where you're at now and where you actually see revenue coming from this type of stuff.
6: Well, that's a great question. So if we were just to concentrate on the Kate, where we have a resource of 24.5 million ounces, we're getting the drill program results back, where we'll be expanding out the resources and hopefully putting out a new 43-101 in the coming months of a larger resource. That is a property that is open pittable. That doesn't take a lot of work to get that into production. So we could be a couple of years away if we move quickly in starting to see revenue out of there. So within 2 to 4 years, we could be running a mine there, or giving it to a third party or a partner to do so. Whoever can create the best value for our shareholders. We're not our egos don't hold us back from doing anything that's best for our shareholders. So that would probably be the closest thing to production that we have. The Passiflora, We'll be drilling and continually drilling there to establish and get closer to a resource.
2: Hey, I'm going to interrupt you for a second, because when you bring that up, it makes me think about the critical mineral list. I don't think a lot of people understand how important that is. Talk about that critical mineral list that you guys are...
6: Well, right now on the critical mineral list is silver. We also have... lead, zinc, and manganese at the Kate, as well as at the Passiflora, is a large gold copper porphyry, which is 100% owned by us. And copper is an absolute required need in the U.S. So there is a real opportunity for us to really advance it, perhaps even interest some majors to come in with us or run for us. Because this is an absolute need, and our president, Mr. Trump, is all in favor of finding more copper and bringing it more into production as quickly and as responsibly as possible.
4: Andrew Gertler is the co-founder and director of Icount Mining Corporation. VLMGF is their ticker symbol. You know, Andrew, I'm never going to get divorced because I don't want to pay my wife antimony. Andrew Gertler, co-founder and director of Icount Mining Corporation. V is in victory. LMGF is their ticker symbol. San Diego Business Weekend will continue.

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0: 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Sully here. It's San Diego Business Weekend.
1: I was not here for this interview, but I've got to know this gentleman off air because I'm following the company.
0: Joel's awesome.
1: Joel Domus is his name.
0: Good guy. He is the CEO of Fortune Holdings Corporation. Their ticker symbol is FRTU, and we welcome him back.
2: How are you guys doing? Thank you for having me again.
1: In the venture capital game, back in the early 90s, they used to have a thing called SBICs, called Small Business Investment Companies, and then also MESBICs, Minority Enterprise Small Business Investment Companies. And it was interesting because there were tax benefits, there was a few things that came along as a result of being in that category. But what's, if you look at the website, bring the website up again if you would, Chris, so you can see. Empowering minority business is a space that is A, underserved, but B, needs to be understood very, very precisely. Joel, take it from there, because I think that's a real piece of what you guys are doing here.
2: We focus on the underserved community. We realized, unfortunately, the big banks ignore the minority communities. And when I mean minorities, we're talking about Latinos and other underserved communities. You know, from a business standpoint, what we really focus on is that gig economy, how, you know, that gig economy is a term that came after COVID,
0: yeah.
2: But it's really been around in underserved communities forever.
1: If you think in terms of how to underwrite the gig economy, that's been the tough part for banks and credit facilities, and that's a problem that you guys are solving.
2: Sure. So I get it all the time, and I do investor conferences, and I get a question like, do you analyze these businesses' P&L? And I tell them absolutely not. These businesses aren't analyzed through their P&L necessarily or their balance sheet. These businesses are analyzed a different way. What do I mean by that? Is when you fund an Uber driver that relies on that Toyota Corolla to be able to work every single day,
1: yeah,
2: and put food on the table, it's a different underwriting situation that you kind of underwrite than necessarily a P&L.
1: Well, it's not a one-size-fits-all. Show us the arc of that story from A to Z on how someone approaches you, what they need, and what that transaction looks like.
2: The smallest we fund is $1,000.
1: No kidding.
2: And internally, we go as high as $50,000.
1: Okay, so it's a micro-loan, micro-credit facility that is so completely underserved. If this were not criteria-specific to minorities, this would blow up. You'd have more business than you can imagine just if you did this globally and it weren't minority enterprise. But I think what you're talking about here serves an unmet community. Sorry about that, Bert.
3: Well, I think I was just going to piggyback on that, in layman's terms for me. What are the ways you can help these small businesses? How can you best serve them? What are the top few ways that you can help these small businesses?
2: Since we are not a loan and we are a revenue-based finance product, the number one thing we look at is the revenue in these businesses, right? So again, I'm going to use this Uber driver as an example. So what does an Uber driver need $2,500 for? He works really hard, but his car just, can't give anymore. Walks into the dealer, he has subprime credit. The lender wants $5,000 down payment. He might have three saved up. We're that bridge of $2,000 that gets this guy basically his primary tool to keep earning money.
3: Wow.
1: If you think in terms of the fact that you have funded almost $25 million in the last 2 years, is that accurate?
2: That's correct.
1: And now if you break that down, the average deal size is what again?
2: $6,000.
1: So divide that, and it tells you just how many people are in need. Have you thought about scaling this outside of the affinity groups that you guys currently serve? I mean, is that, because if you guys do those multiples, they got to be mind blowing when you're sitting on the plane, you've already done all your work, you're ready to shut it down, but then you just use that pro forma one more time and say, what if
0: what
1: we went into
0: group?
1: Just the U.S. and Europe? Those numbers are staggering, aren't they?
2: There's 2.5 million rideshare drivers in the United States. If we were to just service 3% of those 2.5 million and give them $2,500 each over the course of the next 12 months, it would create a $187 million funding opportunity.
1: My goodness.
2: Just rideshare alone.
0: CEO, Fortune Holdings Corp, FRTU is their ticker symbol.
1: See, I want to talk about what it means to be non-dilutive, because you guys put a press release out talking about that you have a term sheet for anywhere from $10 to $30 million in a non-dilutive financing. That is the unicorn in terms of how to get, and I think you'll agree with me, and Joelle, I'll let you handle this. The unicorn for financing is a non-dilutive credit facility where it doesn't dilute the company. Shareholders don't really have to worry. It's a super smart way to finance. Talk about this and talk about where you are on that, because that was some great news.
2: Thank you. Thank you. So we're proud to announce an achievement. It's something we actually announced 6 months ago that we were going to start, you know, really focusing on finding this facility. We still got to close it, so I don't want to ring that bell yet. I definitely want to be proud of the achievement we've had of receiving that term sheet.
1: Well, by the way, and again, not to interrupt you, that's what a term sheet is, folks. A term sheet is it gives you the terms of the deal. From there, it'll go to what's called a definitive agreement once both sides have agreed on the terms. And that's when the lawyers get involved, and that's when you start pulling your hair out, which is why Joelle looks like he looks. Because he's been working on it for 6 months. Hey, what's next for you guys? What can you disclose in your mind? What are you looking forward to the most for the next 18 months for this company?
2: Well, I think so. So I've said it publicly so I could discuss it. Our current operation, where we're at right now, could easily fund 3 times the amount of funding we're doing right now for these small businesses. We know the demand is out there. Very little test marketing is bringing in more demand that we could service. So if this facility were to close, and again, I do that as, you know, as just making sure that disclosure-wise, I don't overpromise. We believe we could easily service, and we'll have the demand for that capital.
0: Joelle Domas, CEO of Fortune Holdings Corporation, FRTU, is the ticker symbol to keep an eye on. You good with the golf?
3: Like watching golf?
0: Or just any form, whatever, the game of golf, period.
1: What if there was a technology?
3: You know,
1: what
3: I'm too loud for golf, I've decided. I went and played, and I was...
1: Hell, you're too loud to be an audience member of...
3: I know, I'm pretty loud.
1: Brenner, first of all, fantastic to meet you. I love the fact that you've got a surfboard, a snowboard, and a skateboard behind you and not a single golf club. So we know that you're multi-distracted. Talk about that. Talk about... You really do have two digital businesses there in one company. You've been digitizing golf since we were in college, from simulator software on. But talk about the rest of it, because I think that's really interesting what you're talking about.
4: Thank you. So I appreciate the opportunity to kind of share our story. Back in the 80s, Bruce Carver had this genius idea. Let's try and digitize the golf experience, right? So made one of the most successful PC-based sports game of all time. Ended up selling that piece to Microsoft. That's where I kind of got to know the crew. Worked at Xbox together, launching the Xbox.
1: Wow.
4: But after spending years of digitizing, you know, one of the great experiences in golf is the beauty of the golf courses from all over the world. Not just the look and feel, but the terrain and the weather and all the things that come with that outdoor experience. And yeah, how do we capture that? And so we've been trying to deliver on that vision for years. And now, like you mentioned, we kind of have two businesses or two companies under one business, and that other business is Polymath, enabling us now to explore a future of not just continuing to digitize more courses. Like, we've got data for every golf course in the world. We've converted 17,000 golf courses into full resolution 4K quality. You can experience the birds in the air, the deer in the trees, like fish in the water. It's crazy. But now with Polymath, we can explore enabling golf courses, looking at different revenue or funding mechanisms to be able to tokenize their cap table and sell off fractional ownership. So not only can you play your favorite courses, you could own them.
1: So this, you know, tokenization is coming out to be the sort of new currency, in terms of all businesses. I saw you react to that when you said that.
3: Yeah, because we hear that term frequently. Well, I mean, hearing it more and more now.
1: I mean, even our friend Charles Allen, who's with the BTCS, the company talking about Ethereum, says, you know, you could tokenize your liver if you wanted to. I mean, but what's interesting here for you is this sort of bifurcated product that comes into one with the Polymath and the TrueGolf. Can you talk about adaptability in terms of courses and in terms of players? Because I think that's what it comes down to, right? That's where your revenue funnels are going to come from ultimately.
4: We've been selling golf simulators to improve the play of golf for years, right? This is not just mouse and keyboard golf. This is swinging a golf club, mm-hmm. accurately tracking the spin of the ball and everything you did right, but what most of us did wrong, and showing you that, right? Every time you swing the club, how many times have your friends or maybe your father-in-law, Mary, have said, oh, you came in outside in or whatever, gave you some advice that meant nothing, But now we're able to show you with every swing exactly what you did right or wrong, so you can learn significantly faster. So we're targeting those diehard golfers, but also targeting a new level of golfers as we've rolled out a franchise program that enables people to experience our simulators and not just put one in their house, but be able to go have an entertainment experience with great food. And we have an arcade solution so kids can play dodgeball with zombies and bowling and other things. So there's kind of this overall... Sorry?
3: Pac-Man.
4: Yep, but I'm glad you mentioned that.
1: 1980 called. They want their.
3: I know, but it's the OG. It's the number one. I mean, come on.
1: I have Miss Pac-Man.
3: Miss Pac-Man.
4: Yeah, Miss Pac-Man. That's exactly what my wife Maddie's asked for. So yeah, there are opportunities to bring in a bevy of arcade type games that are just fun. So we're trying to expand the use case and invite more people into golf, right? And so as you play with a golf club, but you're doing something different. And you just get kids get comfortable swinging the club, we can expand that. So that's how kind of True Golf as a Core is expanding. But then with Polymath, being able to offer these solutions that allow Polymath or allow us to work together to offer a very unique offer for tokenization. So Polymath has a Polymesh blockchain specifically designed for regulated assets. So real estate, equity, all kinds of ways that you can leverage the
1: Well, you can raise money. You can raise money this way, too. I mean, this is one of the 100%. Biggest pieces of it. I mean, I think that's it.
5: Brenner Adams,
1: thank
5: Chairman.
1: Thank you, man. I appreciate
5: Rudolph.
1: You.
5: Rudolph.
1: All right, that does it for us. San Diego Business Weekend. One more in the can. Don't forget to catch me on KUSI on the air with Little Tommy, 11 a.m. on Saturdays and Sundays. We'll see you next time.

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2: It's a big one. I'm Paul Stevens, Fox News. Big, powerful nor'easter battering much of the Northeast, bringing strong winds, heavy rain, and coastal flooding from the Mid-Atlantic all the way up to and through New England. States of emergency in effect across several counties in New York and New Jersey as that storm is expected to impact the region all through the weekend. Fox Weather's Katie Byrne in Ocean City, New Jersey.
3: We're getting a little break in the rain for the first time this morning. It's been very wet, very windy, but we just passed high tide, and at that point, the water from the ocean came all the way up to the dunes, so really rough waves out there. They've been carving away feet of sand, creating significant erosion here in this town of Ocean City. But we've also had days of really strong winds from the north and northeast direction. They've been piling water into the back bays without really enough time for it to fully drain between high tide cycles. So now what we're seeing in shore towns across the state of New Jersey are feet of water spilling onto the streets. In some spots, people can't even get their cars out right now.
2: And the nor'easter is bringing the threat of widespread power outages and significant coastal flooding as well. It's impacting about 40 million people in total along the East Coast, including New York. New York State Governor Kathy Hochul discussing preparations that the state made knowing the storm was on its way.
4: Swiftwater rescue teams are deployed in Suffolk and Nassau County, close to where we're already seeing the flooding, and are ready to respond if necessary. These teams are supported by our Parks Department and the DEC. And the state DOT and the Thruway Authority are also ready to respond with personnel and equipment pre-positioned statewide.
2: And this nor'easter is also bringing the threat of widespread power outages and coastal flooding in New York. Thousands are said to already be without power. 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
5: 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The Sigler continues in Camp Pendleton, northbound before the rest area. The cleanup continues in that right lane after the early morning fatal crash. You're backed up from Las Flores. South 5 slowing from the rest area to the 78. West 8 past Mollison, there's a collision right shoulder. South 15 before Valley Parkway, this accident on the right shoulder. I'm Mark Zegan, KOGO traffic.
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16: 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Coming up this half hour, it's getting into the end of the year, and they're still talking about we could see an up to 15% market correction. So the validity of that, thoughts on that? David, I want to ask you about that, and also, I guess how to prepare for an unpredictable market is the major question. But first, let's get nostalgic. Talk about the album habits of our younger years. Do you remember the first album you bought or owned? Your first record?
17: Yeah, it was an Elvis Presley album. Yes,
16: of course it was. You're so cool.
17: Yes, so cool. Elvis Presley.
16: Mm-hmm. Ask me mine.
17: No, I don't really care.
16: Come on, ask me mine. No,
17: what is your you were a DJ
16: ready?
17: Basically,
16: ready?
17: Right? So what was
16: you're
17: your favorite?
16: Love this.
17: Pick?
16: This is just you're what gonna be saying? Like, yep.
17: I have no idea.
16: Milli Vanilli, Blame It on the Rain.
17: Milli Vanilli? That's horrible.
16: It's great. I love it.
17: It's not
16: it.
17: Even music.
16: I'm not even sorry.
17: That's funny.
16: I do apologize to you listening to us on Kogo this
17: must
16: morning.
17: You've been like in elementary school. I'm trying to do the math because I know how old I was. And you're much older than me.
16: I am so much older than you.
17: No, I'm kidding.
16: Decades. I got decades on you.
17: No. You were in elementary school when that happened. I can do the math.
16: I was. Funny. No regrets.
17: I was in high school, so that's all right. I'm telling my age.
16: What about the Columbia House records, though? You know, the 12 CDs for a penny?
17: Oh, I got in so much trouble for that.
16: Did you?
17: Oh, my God.
16: Did I remember, you sign
17: so
16: up?
17: That was in the newspaper. It was in.
16: It had the mail flyers.
17: It was a mail flyers. Yeah. That's right. And I remember I must have been maybe high school. Uh-huh. And I remember. I think I had to cut out the thing and you had to mail it in, right?
16: Yeah.
17: And I did it, right? And of course, it's not even like, and it's like you get one 8-track or whatever it was mm-hmm. a month or something, mm-hmm. right? For mm-hmm. a year. Mm-hmm. And I remember my mom got so mad at me because, of course, I don't have any money.
16: Mm-hmm.
17: right? Mm-hmm. So, oh my gosh, I remember I got in so much trouble for that. But yeah, because you had to pay for a year.
16: Yep.
17: It was like a penny, but of course, the fine print was like, $10 a month or something. I don't even know what it was.
16: Well,
17: right?
16: If you mess up the subscription, which is how they get you, because the fine print. So if you mess it up just a little bit, if you don't have the strategy.
17: The strategy. Okay, I don't even know what it was.
16: You're smart.
17: But yeah, I remember that was painful.
16: Well.
17: And they used to advertise on TV all the time, too.
16: Oh, everywhere. Like I said, you said the newspaper, the mail flyers.
17: They
16: it was
17: were
16: a big
17: smart.
16: Deal. It was a big deal.
17: It was.
16: It's over. The big deal's come to an end.
17: Yeah.
16: Columbia
17: yeah.
16: House closing their doors. So it launched in the 1950s. It, as a company, as a business, it survived the evolution of the hard music delivery process.
17: Yeah.
16: Records, 8-tracks, cassette CDs,
17: and
16: even into DVDs. 71 years into it, though, they're finally shutting down because everything has moved towards streaming. and digital media. It's the end of an era. Same thing happened
17: to Coda. Well, they were lucky to go from 8-track to cassette to CDs. They had a long run.
16: Mm-hmm. They did all right.
17: Right. Albums. Right. Well, think of albums to 8-tracks to cassette tapes to CDs.
16: The digital space is what got them. Same thing happened to Kodak. The idea of, well, that will never be a thing. People are always going to need this hardware, not the software. And if you think about the work that you do, the challenges that retirement plans face can be similar. And the way things change, at the pace they change, David, in 2026. So the question is not, we all accept change is inevitable. It's not whether the change is coming. The question is whether you can create a plan for yourself to adapt when that change does come. So when we're building out a plan, how do we do so in a way to ensure we can survive changes that we don't even see coming?
17: I thought a lot about this question. There's so many ways to answer it.
16: Okay.
17: And I've talked about this before. And it kind of goes back to, it's a good analogy, the Columbia House Records, evolution and then kind of extinction. It kind of reminds me of portfolios today. I call it the boomer portfolios. We talk about this all the time. Mm-hmm. The boomer portfolio is a 60-40 portfolio, which is basically, I call it, it's like the dinosaur. It's the 1.0, 1990s portfolio, really, is where this kind of came to popularity.
16: Okay.
17: It's kind of where the 4% rule came from with distribution rates and... Mm-hmm. And basically, the boomer portfolio, as I call it, is a 60-40, 60% stock, 40% bond portfolio.
16: Yep.
17: And I think the biggest change, most people don't realize because, baby boomers are the biggest cohort for retirees right now, of course, right? I think the average baby boomer is in late 60s now. Mm-hmm. And they were the greatest savers ever.
16: Mm-hmm.
17: And they also grew up in the middle of when interest rates started going down, believe it or not. The 1970s and 80s, late 70s, early 80s, when rates peaked in the mid, 15%, 13%, whatever they were high.
16: Wow.
17: I forget, I don't have it in front of me, but they were double digits.
16: Okay.
17: And so what the big kind of, I would say, falseness of security is that bonds were a good ballast for a stock and bond portfolio, because when stocks went down, bonds went up. Well, when rates are, 10, 12% and they go to zero, your bonds do very well. So as rates fall, the value of a bond goes higher. Okay, Heather?
16: Uh-huh.
17: And a lot of people don't even understand this stuff, but it's pretty straightforward. It's kind of an inverse relationship. So that kind of ship has sailed, right? We had rates go from, 10, 12%, 15%, whatever they were in 1980, all the way down to almost zero, like in COVID, right?
16: Right, right.
17: And so what you've seen for the last 5 years, 6 years going forward is that rates have been rising steadily. I mean, right now, a home mortgage is 7% plus right now. Okay.
16: Uh-huh.
17: The real estate market is having trouble. The commercial market, the industrial market, the housing market is having trouble, the residential housing market. And the reality is that, like, the bonds have averaged, less like 1.5% the last 10 years. Inflation is running probably running 5%+ or higher right now since COVID. So what I will tell you is that is probably, to me, and outside of this time frame, bonds and stocks kind of went up together, right?
16: Right.
17: Historically, stocks and bonds went up. So they weren't as much of a risk mitigator as people think they are, and
16: bonds.
17: They're really not anymore.
16: Bonds,
17: yes, okay. Bonds, mm-hmm. Bonds themselves. So mm-hmm. I want to focus on this because I think it affects so many people. Because why is it so important? Well, number one, if 40% of your assets are in a investment vehicle that's actually going down in value mathematically every year because rates are rising, that's a problem,
16: right?
17: Yeah. It's a problem, especially if we have two things working against us, which is the value of the dollar, which is probably going down 2-4% a year. So your purchasing power is going down. Inflation is rising. Things get more expensive. So just from a pure spending perspective, you want to make sure that we're doing something within the portfolio to counterbalance the risk of a stock portfolio. And if you're worried about inflation, a bond is the worst thing you can own, right? I mean, I was pulling up earlier for a client that owns, I could tell you horror stories, but I was pulling up this client's portfolio. Literally, they came to their 100% bonds. They've been for the last
16: 100%.
17: Oh yeah, 100% bonds. Yeah, they just hired us. 100% bonds the last like 7 years, and they have a $3 million portfolio. And there's
16: $3 million 100% bonds.
17: Yeah, and they're down almost $1 million in bonds. And there's other things in there, but now they're getting paid their coupons. They're getting paid their interest payments.
16: Yeah.
17: But the value of the bond has gone down like over that time frame, like 25-30%. So what I see is clients are over allocated to bonds. And so it reduces performance, increases risk. There's probably three different ways to handle that. And the way we deal with it as a firm is, one, you want to own things that actually go up with inflation. you know, you can own things like commodities. You can own things like gold. The bond market is down about, if you look at just like a regular bond fund, is down about 1% over the last 5 years, down 1%. Gold's up 138%. 40% is a lot of money of your portfolio. If you have $1 million, you have $400,000 in bonds that are losing value year after year.
16: Right.
17: And, you know, and that you've been told by your advisor that's just the way you do it, you know. And so I think getting back to the Columbia Records, you know, 71-year run, you know, bonds have been on basically, had about a 40-plus-year run from 1980 to basically 2020, 2021, right? There was a point in time, I remember, when actually long-term treasury bonds outperformed the stock market for about 30 years. So you could have just owned a little old treasury bond because rates kept falling, right, Heather? So as the rates fall, the value of the bond goes up. Rates are doing what right now? They're rising.
16: Yep.
17: So owning other commodities that you sprinkle in at least to have a fighting chance, 5 or 10% gold or some commodities, maybe 20% gold, even if you just replace some of your bonds and stock with something in the commodity gold side, that's going to at least give you an opportunity to take advantage of rising interest rates. A more conservative way to do that is just buy a little fixed index annuity. Right? An average fixed index annuity that's tied to the S&P that has no downside, it's principal protected, is going to get you 5, 6, 7, 8% over an average decade. So we will construct these. Part of our second opinion reviews, we'll stress test portfolios. And the biggest problem I see with most people is that there's over-allocated to bonds.
16: Okay.
17: And so there definitely is fixes that we can do through that process because we're going to look at the risk of the portfolio. We're going to look at the cash flow that we can create, of course. And so these are the kind of things that we do every day that are a little outside the box sometimes. Mm-hmm. But you don't need an advisor. You can go buy a Vanguard balance fund, which is going to be 60% stock, 40% bonds, right?
16: Right.
17: You're good. Now, I'm not saying that's good, but I'm saying most firms, when I'm reviewing portfolios, Heather, that's a pretty much the same thing that most people are doing is some iteration of a 60-40 portfolio for retirees. So there's just some things that you can do that can have significant value that might not even be massive changes. They could be pretty small changes that can have big impact.
16: It's 2026, ladies and gentlemen, and you deserve a plan that's going to adapt with you as you change and evolve through your retirement. That's what David is here to help you with. 858-225-0015 is the number to dial. 858-225-0015. 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Let's schedule a time on the calendar for a second opinion of your savings and investments. 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We retire every day. 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We're going to give you a minute right now to dial that number. Then, with stocks continuing to stay at record highs, should investors be concerned about a pullback? 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
16: 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And fortunately, you're here to help us, David, because it's a lot. But it's not something you have to fight on your own. 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You can also find us anytime at reyesplan.com. Let's talk market moves because, and we've been talking about this all year. Despite headlines, the market continues to push record highs. The big question everybody wants to know, how much further can we go, David? So one veteran strategist is actually predicting a 10 to 15% correction still this year, even though we are this far into Q4. This is Jim Paulson recently on Yahoo Finance.
1: Sentiment on Wall Street, I think, has become very complacent. I don't think anyone's expecting recession. People have learned to buy on the dip. It works every time. So I don't know what's left. You know, if we keep going higher, we're going to go into territory we've never seen before in the history since at least World War II. And we could do that, but I think it's doubtful.
16: So, okay, what was he saying then? I mean, we could see the correction, but yes. People buy the dip and we'll bounce back and it's not going to be a recession. And here we are. What do we do with that?
17: He talked about three sides out of his mouth. It's possible, right?
16: Right.
17: That's most people, talking heads. No, but I know Jim Paulson is. I don't know him personally, but I know who he is. He's a smart guy.
16: Yeah.
17: You know, it's prediction is always a difficult.
16: Impossible.
17: You know, I don't play that game.
16: Right.
17: You know, we kind of do what's called Where's Waldo, right? What's kind of in front of you? You always have to, look ahead, of course. You know, we use the term of rowing and sailing. This kind of analogy we use. That, you know, there's sometimes, you know, most people's portfolios, unfortunately, Heather just set for sailing. Everything's perfect and sunny and cloud, no clouds in the sky. And then
16: right.
17: Not for when there's thunderstorms and lightning and there's tornadoes and hurricanes, right?
16: Right.
17: Things, sometimes we gotta row. Sometimes you have to. So just fundamentally in our DNA, we're going to be much more involved in the client's portfolios than they're used to, quite honestly, what I found anecdotally from working with clients for a long time, than when their current advisor, what they do. Mm-hmm. They kind of sit and stare at what they have and hope things do well. You know, we don't do that. We call it sacred money, right? So our client's lifetime savings. You know, it's every dollar they have we're managing. So to get to Paulson's predictions here, you know, about a 15% correction, sure, I mean, it can happen. Yeah, markets are very highly valued. I just read an article the other day. 50% of our GDP is basically AI spending. AI spending is half of our total gross domestic product.
16: Seriously?
17: Oh, yeah. Crazy. And crazy.
16: Half.
17: I don't know. Half. So, you know, that's pretty fragile.
16: That's intense.
17: Isn't that intense?
16: Yeah.
17: You know, we got to think, we overbuilt the railroads. We overbuilt when we laid down all the fiber optic cable back in the 80s, the 90s.
16: The internet.
17: The internet. Yeah, we overbuilt that and that crashed. That would happen in 2000, right?
16: Yeah.
17: We're going to overbuild AI. It's just going to happen. I mean, that's just in my opinion.
16: No, right? AI is going to come in. They're going to create their own little agents, their own AI agents, and they won't let us.
17: Well, I'm saying the infrastructure of AI is going to get overbuilt. That's just the way it is, right? Exactly.
16: Yeah.
17: And so I'm not in the prediction game. That's a fool's errand. What I can tell you is that I would tell you that clients are very, very apathetic about risk. They are. I mean, I have clients. I've got a lot of clients. And
16: how can they not be? I mean, look at the run we've been on.
17: Oh, I know.
16: It's like everything's great.
17: What it gets me back to the Buffettism that I love is that when other people are fearful, be greedy. And when other people are greedy, be fearful. And so
16: are they being fearful or greedy, though? Or
17: they're being greedy.
16: Like you said,
17: people are definitely in greed mode.
16: Is it apathy?
17: Mode.
16: Okay.
17: Apathy. I would even borderline greed. It's like, you know, I have conversations with people all the time, you know, every day, right? And I'll just tell you that, you know, let's say the market's up, you know, you're up, the market's up 10 and your portfolio's up 7. Well, I'm not up 10, right? It's like, it's the same question is that when you get, when the markets are down 20, you know what I mean? Well, help, right?
16: Yeah.
17: And so the point is that that's just human nature. Mm-hmm. You know, people are motivated by two things. The money is greed and fear. And so I will tell you that, yes, you know, this administration right now, when every administration is the same, they're going to do everything they can going into midterms to protect the markets for sure. And they're doing a lot of things on the Treasury side. And Scott Bessent is doing some things on the Treasury side. And they're just, you know, they're talking about rising interest rates. And that's probably not going to happen, in my humble opinion, although it

0: probably could be justified because that would hurt markets a lot, but rates are already going up very significantly. So obviously, of course, you got the Iran war still happening. Mm-hmm. You've got, you know, oil is approaching $100 a barrel at the time of this recording. Mm-hmm. There's lots of risk out there. There's a lot of risk. There's probably as much or more risk than I've seen in a long time. There's no question. Really? Rising interest rates, high valuations in the market, an over-reliance on AI spending, right? You've got a lot of things, of course, energy prices rising, inflation rising. There's just lots of risk. There's no question. We're always managing risk as a firm, so we're not apathetic at all. And we're making decisions daily to help protect capital for clients. But the layperson out there, literally, I had a review meeting today with a client this last week. We were talking about portfolios and risk management, and all. He was asking about the U.S. dollar and about interest rates and what do I think is going to happen in the election. I'm like, I have no idea. Midterms, right? We really just want to, Heather, the main job is to really, can we protect purchasing power, right?
1: Right.
0: Can you, the reality, we're not managing as a stock market. Who cares what the stock market does? People get too obsessed with that.
1: That's the goal in our retirement. I mean, to not be worried about that.
0: Exactly. But I'm telling you, every client is. They all are. Okay. They all are.
1: Sure.
0: Because when markets are going higher, what happens? People want to own more
1: stock.
0: They
1: want part of it, yeah.
0: It's the only thing that people want to spend more money on that's more expensive, you know?
1: That's a good point.
0: It is.
1: It's a good point. The higher it goes, the more people want it.
0: Nobody wants to buy stocks on sale because we're all afraid.
1: Everybody's complaining about the cost of everything except for stocks.
0: Oh, yeah. So, you know, literally at this point in time, a lot of clients literally could just go buy a fixed index annuity right now. Yeah. I mean, this is not advice right now, obviously.
1: Right.
0: Somebody has $3 million portfolio. They've made 15% compound in the last decade. Yeah. It's like, okay, and they need, you know, maybe whatever. Let's say they don't need a lot of income. Like, they go put your money in a fixed index annuity and go have fun.
1: Right.
0: Yes. I'm not giving advice here. I'm just saying that it's principal protected. You're probably going to average 5-7% a year. You'll probably outpace inflation and you'll be good. Right.
1: Yep.
0: But people don't, human beings are much more complex than that. Right. We're not built like that. We're just not. I wish it would be a lot easier in my job. Right.
1: Sure.
0: But then I wouldn't probably have a job either. So,
1: right.
0: So I'm not complaining. But no, we are always going to look at risk in portfolios and in the markets. But predicting and prognostication will cost you. I had clients coming to me in 2010, 11 and 12 that were still in cash from 2008. You know what I mean? Four or five or 6 years later.
1: Yeah.
0: Because of being shell shocked. So I always give like the analogy when people get apathetic like they are right now. It's kind of like being like I'm an ER doctor. Mm-hmm. And I've seen people die on the table and you never have. Mm-hmm. Right? Mm-hmm. So you're not worried about getting the car accident or dying and, you know, of some disease, right? Where I've seen people come to me during 2000 and 2008. Thank God, not my clients. But the people that didn't have a plan and really got wiped out. I mean, a simple math, Heather, is if we started and we had bad luck and we retired in 2000, let's pretend today was 2000 or 15 years ago was 2000, and we took out 5% of our portfolio after taxes and fees, we ran out of money in 2015. Think about that for a minute.
1: Yeah.
0: So you had $1 million, taking out $50,000 a year. You had 250% crash in the stock market between 2000 and 2002, 2007 to 2009. You ran out of money in 15 years. That's a problem.
1: Mm-hmm.
0: Do you think anybody right now is thinking about that as a problem? No. So my advice to our listeners right now is you better have a plan in place. You better have stress test your portfolio, which we do all the time, and you should have that done, and say, what are the what ifs that can happen if we do have, is your portfolio prepared for this from a risk perspective, from a cash flow perspective? Mm-hmm. And most advisors don't talk about that. Most advisors don't talk about losses in portfolios. I'm telling you, I educate clients every day, Heather, about risk in the portfolio, and they can tell me every time, I've never seen this before. My advisor never told me about the risk in my portfolio. I didn't understand the risk in my portfolio. I didn't understand I could lose that much money.
1: Yeah.
0: And so just that exercise alone is important because we're looking at the risk first, return possibility second. And that's the opposite of how most people and most firms are looking at. They're looking, okay, here's how much money we're going to make, right? Well, what about the other side of that coin? So I think markets are definitely frothy. Mm-hmm. I think there's a lot of risk when it comes to interest rates. It comes to our federal deficit, when it comes to the war in Iran, energy prices, all those things are definitely threats out there right now that like anything else, it's like, why do you buy a homeowner's insurance policy for your house? Mm-hmm. Just in case.
1: Mm-hmm.
0: Do you have an insurance policy for your portfolio? Most people have nothing. They're doing nothing to protect against a market crash. So,
1: Right. Again,
0: I'm not a doom and gloomer by any stretch, but I will tell you that most people right now are much too aggressive and much too

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We'll take a quick break. Then we'll be back with more of The Retirement Architect on News Radio 600 KOGO. 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
2: 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So you spend your whole life saving, you finally get to the point where you're ready to retire and enjoy the money you've worked so hard to build. But the catch is the tax man will still cometh in retirement. And if your income gets too high, it can actually create some unexpected headaches, including but not limited to more of your Social Security benefits could become taxable. Your Medicare premiums could increase. Selling investments from a brokerage account could trigger capital gains taxes. And then, of course, RMDs. Those kick in at age 75, and that additional income can push your bills even higher. But of these things, David, are there certain areas that are not that big of a deal or others when it comes to taxes that can have a significant impact on a retiree's finances? And I guess the bigger question is, what really can we control?
3: Well, I think it's funny, Heather, because you're asking me about, I'm literally looking at an email from a client you made me think of.
2: Yeah.
3: That was talking about, I think all tax, here's the challenge. All taxes are not created equal, but I will tell you from a perception standpoint, people are very tax averse, even if they're not even high tax brackets. I mean, I deal with clients that are paying 15% taxes and some that are paying over 50%, right?
2: Yeah.
3: When you're paying 50 cents on the dollar for taxes, that's important. When you're paying 15 cents on the dollar, it's not as important. Doesn't matter though. The perspective is the most important, right? Is the perception, I should say.
2: Okay.
3: So literally this client, he just retired. Here's his questions. You know, David, I'm concerned about Medicare IRMA costs, right? Because, you know, if you don't know what IRMA is, it's basically, it's just a calculation for what the taxes are for Medicare, right? What your premiums are going to look like, right? Which is a tax, basically. And typically when people retire is that, you know, their income is going to be higher in the year they retire than it is on a forward basis, especially if they're an executive. This person makes a lot of money.
2: Okay.
3: And then his next question was about RMDs, required minimum distributions, Roth conversions. What do these all come around? Taxes, taxes, taxes, taxes.
2: Yeah.
3: Now, for this particular client, the Medicare cost is probably the biggest expense he's going to have on a relative basis. But overall, his taxes are very, very, very, very minor when I say that relative to his income, right? And so not a big issue. But I will just tell you from a tax perspective, the average person who retires, and a lot of people don't even know what effective tax rate is. An effective tax rate is basically, if you add up all the tax brackets, both state and federal, the average retiree I see is paying less than 20% taxes. Let's call it 17%. Now, that's not a lot of tax. It just isn't. Okay? Now, it's tax. So, for the average client, the average person is taking Social Security, distribution from an IRA, maybe a small pension. There's not a lot of stuff to do, right? Now, as you get into other higher tax brackets, you get into this disposition or sale of real estate or businesses, you know, that's where things can get interesting. But a lot of the issues of this particular client, these are very garden variety, right? How do we deal with the Medicare costs? Well, it's going to happen on its own because his income is going to go down next year. So he's going to pay less in his Medicare premiums.
2: Okay.
3: But that's not me doing anything special, right? That's not me. I'm not doing any planning for that. His RMDs and his distributions are going to be what they are.
2: Did you say how old he is?
3: He's in his 60s.
2: Okay,
3: in his 60s.
2: Okay.
3: Yeah. So when I say RMDs, he's taking income from his investments. So he's not taking required minimum distributions. He's taking what he needs to live off of. My point being is from a high level perspective, there's not a lot of planning that can be done generically. Now, when you start dealing with clients that have large IRAs, you have real estate you're selling, there's definitely a lot of planning to do. On Roth conversions, which I know we don't talk a lot about, Heather, because I've been talking about, I think they get overhyped as far as doing conversions.
2: Okay.
3: But there are, for certain clients, there are strategies to where we can offset some of the tax liability with certain investment strategies that actually can help to reduce the actual tax on the conversion. And again, I can't get into it on this show for kind of compliance reasons, but just know that if I'm sitting in front of you, and you have a large IRA and you want to start moving that into a Roth, we have to have other assets. So we have to have other, let's say we had a $5 million IRA and a $5 million Roth or and a $5 million brokerage account, right? That's taxable. There's lots of things that can be done to offset the taxes that are going to be paid on the conversion to a traditional IRA, but we have to have outside assets that are significant enough to be able to do that. And so there's just certain what's called tax-aware investments that, again, I won't get into. It's hard to talk about them because of compliance. Like, okay, now I got to give you disclosure of this and that and the other thing. So Roth conversions can be interesting. I think the larger, the more assets you have, the more easier it is.
2: Sure.
3: We talk a lot about, you know, real estate as a planning tool. A lot of clients, you know, we do a lot of assessment of real estate, you know, cash flows. I will tell you that the average client that owns rental property in San Diego that I sit across from probably is earning 2-3% on their equity, which is a very low number when treasury bonds that are guaranteed by the U.S. government is paying you 4%, right? Mm-hmm, mm-hmm, mm-hmm. So a lot of things that we do around the disposition of real estate and how to defer taxes on the sale of real estate, because it's the number one reason people don't sell. So if we can come with a plan to get people out of real estate that don't want to own anymore, don't want to be landlords, and we can increase their cash flow, have them defer taxes through different strategies, those are where the needle gets moved.
2: Okay.
3: And I've talked about some more specifics on these, but I would just say in general that the average person, there's not a lot of tax planning, there just is not. When you start dealing with large IRAs, there's a lot to be done. When you start dealing with real estate, there's a lot to be done. I've many times had other people come to me, well, David, I just sold a piece of property for $2 million and I paid $700,000 in taxes.
2: Right.
3: I'm like, oh my gosh.
2: Right.
3: And there's things that we could have done to defer those taxes, to mitigate those taxes. So if somebody's listening and they're thinking about selling real estate, selling their business, doing large Roth conversions, you know, that's an area, Heather, well, we can have a lot of impact because there are things to be done. I do want to start educating clients on some of the areas where we can help to mitigate the tax on conversions, because it's not a free lunch. And you know, I feel about that. A lot of these, you know, if you go on the internet, that's the number one thing you see is Roth conversions, Roth conversions. Well, it's not free. It costs you taxes. So we have to look at the other side of the equation and if there are ways to mitigate taxes, and there are, on conversions.
2: And maybe for those who have been that corporate employee, they've invested in their 401k, the options aren't as great as, for example, somebody who has invested in real estate or has put their money back into their business, and that, as they get closer to retirement, that's their plan. There's a lot more needs to be considered there so they don't get hosed when it comes to.
3: Yeah. I'm amazed the amount of business owners that I talk to that sold their businesses and did no tax planning. That's
2: really?
3: A big one. Oh, yeah.
2: Do they just not know that they need to?
3: Yeah. I mean, it just is, it depends who's involved with the sale. I mean, you know, if it's just, let's say it's a business broker or it's a, you know, most people are just concerned about how I sell my company for the most amount of money, right?
2: Mm-hmm.
3: And the tax piece, yeah, it's important, but a lot of times it's overlooked. I'll tell you a quick story. We had a client of ours sell a business, about a $5 million business. This is kind of interesting. This gets a little eclectic, but I'll share it. Typically, we're doing a lot of planning on the front end to mitigate tax on the sale before they sell, right? That's very common, so we can have a good outcome. In this particular case, my client had to sell to his partner now, and we couldn't do any planning ahead of time. The cool part is, and this kind of gets to tax planning, it's on the same vein of what we're talking about today,
2: mm-hmm, mm-hmm,
3: is we're able to do some investment planning for him to create some losses to help offset a $4 million gain. We think we're going to be able to create about $1 million in losses. Now, this is a portfolio that actually has a positive rate of return. Again, this gets way in the weeds, but it gets to the tax planning kind of part of your question.
2: Okay.
3: Kind of killing two birds with one stone. We couldn't do any plan on the front end of the sale, but we're also on the $4 million gain. We invested his money in a certain strategy that actually going to kick off losses that we're able to use. We're projecting out about $1 million of loss, which is going to save about $400,000 in taxes, right? So that's a real saving. So we're, even though we couldn't do the planning for him, which we do for most clients on the front end, we're able to most likely save about $400,000 in taxes on the back end just through the way we structure his investment. So taxes, sometimes some clients, you can have huge impact on the tax planning. The average client, there's not a ton to be done. Again, if somebody's just taking Social Security, taking distributions for an IRA and a pension, not a lot to do. right? Mm-hmm. If you have a large IRA, we can look at things like that. If you're selling a business and or real estate, there's a lot of things to be done. So those are kind of the low-hanging fruit. I'm not just going to have somebody do Roth conversions. If we're going to do them to have impact, I mean, if somebody's doing $10,000 a year on a $5 million IRA,
2: yeah,
3: it's fine. But we're talking about clients that want to do significant Roth conversions, you know, that have large IRAs. But no, taxes are fun. They're very case by case. Sometimes they can have significant consequences to a client's estate.
2: 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You can take a minute right now to make that call. Then a new study says retirement planning, it comes down to these three questions. We will tell you what those are when we're back with more of The Retirement Architect on News Radio 600 KOGO right after this.

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7: 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The planning part's simple. It's so simple. Everything, you know, and a lot of things in life are simple, but they're not necessarily easy. And that's the big trick, right?
8: That's true.
7: The difference.
8: Those are two different words.
7: Correct. So there was this
8: study. Dieting, right?
7: Right.
8: It's so simple.
7: It's just cut.
8: Just eat cucumbers
7: just
8: for a month.
7: Right. My God, the indigestion. Can you imagine?
8: Right.
7: No. No, yeah. Thank you.
8: Yeah.
7: That's a whole other radio program.
8: Go ahead.
7: But there was this recent study done by Northwestern Mutual, and they said retirement planning, it comes down to three questions, and that is what's coming in, what's going out, and what have you saved? I mean, this sounds almost that.
8: Like, okay, I'm done.
7: Right. And that's the end of our program today, ladies and gentlemen. Have a great rest of your weekend. Thanks for listening to Kogo. No. But this is the question to you that, I mean, I was just saying, simple versus easy, but is it? I mean, it can't be that simple.
8: What I would say, that's the starting line. So, okay. It is that simple relative to what's coming in, right? What are my sources of income, potential sources of income? Mm-hmm. Now, the timing of that income, Social Security, pensions, distributions of assets, that's important. So all of a sudden that simple question becomes complex.
7: Okay.
8: What's going out, right? What's my mortgage? What's my food? What's my gas? What's vacations? Yeah, you know, that's pretty straightforward, right? We can figure that out. And then how much you've saved, that's not complicated, right? Especially for somebody who's about to retire, we know what you've saved. So that's the starting line, right? So I would say that part's simple. Then it's like peeling back the onion. You know, once you get in there, it's like, okay, you got layer after layer after layer. And so, but you do need, I mean, the first question I ask every client,
7: yeah,
8: maybe not the first question, the question by the time we're done with that first meeting,
7: yeah,
8: that get to know you meeting is, you know, what is the net paycheck that you receive, mm-hmm, in your bank account, right?
7: Sure.
8: And it's so funny. Most clients are like, what? Like, well, my wages are, and it's like, it's like a trick question.
7: In the digital world, it's like we just continue to lose perspective on it because it's just like numbers
8: that
7: just show up in the account, credit cards, just swipe, swipe, swipe.
8: Yeah, I mean, most people, like I said, they think it's a trick question. Like, okay, how much money goes in your checking account? Like, what?
7: Right.
8: And so it's kind of funny. And so what I mean by that is how much, if you're making $150,000 a year, you know, how much is actually after your deductions for FICA taxes, state taxes, you know, 401k contributions? What's your net paycheck you deposit into your checking account every month? That's the question, right?
7: Yeah.
8: And so it's funny. I had an engineer. I have a lot of engineer clients. And the guy told me, like, literally in like 10 seconds, he goes, yeah, it's $7,500 a month. And it was so funny because we were going through it and that was so great.
7: Yeah.
8: Oh, and he did it, but he was doing the math in his head and okay. I was laughing. Okay. And that, even I do a lot of engineers.
7: Yeah.
8: Trust me, not every person can do that.
7: Right.
8: And I told him how impressed I was. I'm like, yeah, most people can't do that. He's like, no, that's what it is. I said, okay, cool.
7: Okay. I got it.
8: And it was like 26 paychecks and his deductions. And he was like, he averaged it out. I said, oh, yeah, that's what it is. I said, awesome. I said, you have no idea how much time you saved yourself and me.
7: Yeah, right.
8: So, no, we got to start. We have to start with what is the income you're currently receiving.
7: Okay.
8: Right. I would tell you the majority of my clients, you know, that are retired, you know, not everybody, especially if you're making significant, you know, if you're making $500,000 your salary, I'm not replacing your income in retirement, right? But I would say in normal salaries, I would say the majority of our clients were able to replicate what they're currently earning and sometimes more.
7: Okay.
8: And that's kind of my goal. I want to like, okay, because then it's simple. Okay, if you can make the same money or more mm-hmm. not working, let's retire, right?
7: Mm-hmm, mm-hmm.
8: And so that's the first place we have to start. And then it gets more complicated because then it's like, okay, what about travel? Is that more, you know, what about, you know, health insurance? What about, you know, inflation? What about long-term care costs? What about, you know, those are the kind of the issues. Once what we know is coming in, you know, what's going out, and then what is the future projected cost of that, right?
7: Mm-hmm.
8: So we had a client that we met with, you know, last week, and one of the things that we do, because long-term care, this goes into the going out part, mm-hmm. and this client thought, oh, we're fine, you know, they have a 60-40 portfolio, they're going to take out like, you know, 3% a year, 4% a year, and you know, he ran his numbers and they were like, okay, well, we'll of our $2 million, you know, we'll have like $500,000 left at age 85, right? That was his basic math, right? And I said, well, first off, A, are you really comfortable in like draining your account, you know, down to like, you know, 20% of its value over the next, you know,
7: no.
8: 30 years?
7: No.
8: And of course, he's like, yeah, I'm good with that. And his wife's like, no, I'm not good with that at all. Right.
7: Okay.
8: But you got to remember though, Heather, and we're going to digress a little. That's how most advisory firms and most planners do business.
7: Got it.
8: It's a probability of success relative to spend down of assets. And so a victory is in these Monte Carlo simulations, they call them, is that, oh, okay, I still have money left before I die.
7: Yep.
8: Well, that could be $1.
7: Right.
8: You follow me?
7: Yep.
8: So do you want to nail bite your way through retirement?
7: No.
8: I mean, I don't want to do that. So we were talking about this, and the first thing I did to throw a monkey wrench in his plan, I wasn't doing this to be a smart guy, we do it for every client, is that we put in long-term care costs, right?
7: Okay.
8: I can tell you right now, if you're 65 years old right now today, mm-hmm. the average age you're going to need long-term care is 84. There's 3 years of cost. It costs $250,000 a year.
7: Mm-hmm.
8: So there goes your plan out the window,
7: mm-hmm.
8: right?
7: Mm-hmm.
8: Because you'd run out of money. You're dead broke like my grandfather was.
7: Yep.
8: Right? So then your kids are taking care of you. You got all these issues. So we have to have a higher standard of care than that. Right? You can do that. Right? I always tell clients, you can do your plan that way. I can't.
7: Got it.
8: Right?
7: Yeah.
8: So with him, the first thing we just did very simply, I said, okay, in your plan, because what I love to do, Heather, is like, I always want to know their plan.
7: Yeah.
8: And then I'm going to say, and we, if you looked at my plan, we go current plan, your plan, and then the Reyes plan.
7: Yeah.
8: Right?
7: Yeah.
8: And so I'll say, here's your plan. Here's what you're planning to do. And they might be on what I call the non-plan plan, right? But but they're going to have a plan that's by deduction what's going to happen if they do it themselves. And I know what that looks like, and I help them through that.
7: Mm-hmm.
8: And say, okay, here's your baseline. So the second we put in the long-term care, his plan blew up, right?
7: Mm-hmm.
8: And so he's like, wow, you're right. That's not, you know, I got to do a little more care than this. So that goes into the output of that. So what we ended up doing for these clients was A, we decided, hey, you know, let's take some, they had $2 million and we needed about $70,000 a year to have all fixed expenses
7: mm-hmm.
8: Taken care of. And so what we just did is we took $1 million, half their money, because they were half stock, half bonds anyway. And we took the bond portion, which I showed them was only making like less than 2% a year for the last decade.
7: Mm-hmm.
8: And we put him into an annuity that he's deferring for a couple of years. a fixed guaranteed lifetime income annuity, he's going to get paid $70,000 a year, magic number. We solved for that number. It's happened to be half of his money. But he loved it because that took care of all of his expenses, plus his vacations, everything. Yeah. And the other $1 million, we just put into one of our growth strategies that we're managing the risk on.
7: Got it.
8: Right?
7: Yep.
8: And so for him, it was like, we didn't have to worry about the running out of money and the calculate. He's never going to run out of money. Right? Now, the gamble is, you know, sure, is inflation going to outpace it? Yeah, but that's why we have $1 million invested
7: right.
8: in the market.
7: That's right.
8: That's an inflation hedge. The market over time averages 10% per year. Now, that's not guaranteed. That's just over 100
7: right.
8: years.
7: Yep.
8: But the point is, if you have all of your expenses taken care of, and we can just use your stock assets as an inflation hedge, you're in really good shape. A lot better than putting all your money in some balanced portfolio and hoping that everything works out without any risk management, without any guaranteed income streams. So that for him would just showing him the cost of future cost of long-term care potentially for him and his wife, that got him to start thinking a little differently, right?
7: Sure, sure, sure.
8: And so those are real life things. Again, we have to be as precise as we can be as a fiduciary, you know, as a partner to our clients, Heather. So we can't wing it, right? And yeah. So we may have to overplan a bit. We may have to be, hey, you know, they'll say a great defense is a good offense. We may have to just think defensively just in case. And if he doesn't have long-term care costs, then great. He's just going to give more money to his kids. So those are some examples, and I could spend 2 hours talking sure. about, you know, this sort of three-part plan, what's coming in, what's going out, and what you saved. But it's so much more, you know, there's so much more minutia be underneath the surface. I'm giving you one example of long-term care.
7: Right, exactly. And there are a lot of starting points when it comes to the things that we could find on the internet as far as financial advice, retirement planning advice. And it's fine, and we all do it. But when it comes to what's going to work for you, that's what David is here to help you figure out in a plan that's customized to you and your goals. So if you want to start the conversation, understanding what your options are, making sure that you're covered for these different areas, reach out to us. The number to dial, 858-225-0015. 858-225-0015. If you are near or in retirement, if you've saved at least $1 million of investable assets, want to offer you a full review, a second opinion of those assets to show you where you are today, the direction that you're headed, and David's ideas on how you might be able to improve. 858-225-0015. 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
12: Northeast weather's a nor'easter. I'm Daria Albinger, Fox News. Much of the Northeast today is in the grip of a rare September nor'easter. It's brought strong wind, heavy rain, and coastal flooding from the Mid-Atlantic into New England. There are states of emergency in effect across several counties in New York and New Jersey, along with New York City. The storm is expected to impact the region through the weekend. New Jersey Congressman Jeff Van Drew tells Fox News Live how he prepared.
13: I have contacted emergency management. 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We've contacted the Army Corps, the White House, and FEMA. So we're ready. We're prepared.
12: Fox Weather's Katie Byrne is in Ocean City, New Jersey.
14: Not only are we seeing some major coastal flooding already, but erosion has been a big, significant concern since a couple days ago. A lot of the sand has been eaten away, and we've had actually a steep drop-off, like a cliff of sand, 3 to 4 feet tall, just from the rough surf pounding away and chewing away at that sand. We still have a few high tide cycles to go that'll bring a renewed threat for flooding and more erosion.
12: Some places could get up to a month's worth of rain in just one day. President Trump has rejected Iran's proposal for a 7-day ceasefire to reopen the Strait of Hormuz. The president telling reporters why he's not ready to make a deal with Tehran.
15: They want to make a deal. I think that's fine. I like making a deal, too. But that deal would not be acceptable. And what they want to do is immediately open the Hormuz Strait. You know why? Because they're dying. You know why they're dying? Because they have no money coming in. Because they get their money from the Hormuz Strait.
12: Mr. Trump says the U.S. controls the Strait of Hormuz. He says 29 ships passed through overnight and large amounts of oil are once again moving through the critical waterway following months of disruption. 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
12: The toxicology reports are pending for two Ole Miss students who were found dead in separate locations. Kratom was found in both investigations. Here's Fox's Madison Scarpino.
28: We are expecting those expedited toxicology results as early as next week. That will be pivotal. We know that kratom was found at both of the separate scenes where these students died, but we do not know if that or any other substance killed them. So this Ole Miss community, they want answers. The two who died are junior Robert String from Georgia and freshman Aiden Hamilton from Colorado. Their families are devastated. So are many students. And the Mississippi Public Safety Commissioner says if determined that Robert and Aiden did ingest something deadly, if it was sold by a particular person or entity, authorities will likely seek some sort of criminal action. Oxford police say authorities served a warrant at a local vape, tobacco, and beer store yesterday. Two people were arrested as investigators say they found 500 units of kratom along with other illegal products.
12: Investigators want to know whether drugs played a role. They're also now ruling out foul play. Americans are cutting back on alcohol with new research showing a notable shift since the pandemic. Here's Fox's Paul Stevens.
29: Researchers from USC and Thomas Jefferson University analyzed data from more than 114,000 U.S. adults between 2018 and 2024. They found overall alcohol use fell nearly 2% from 2022 to 2024, while heavy drinking dropped more than 8%. Gen Z saw the biggest decline in overall alcohol use, down more than 5%. But there is an important catch. Despite the recent decline, overall drinking rates remain higher than they were before the pandemic. Paul Stevens, Fox News.
12: A lot of events today in New York are canceled as a result of the nor'easter, and that includes the Global Citizen Festival in Central Park. Organizers made the call in less than 24 hours before showtime because of the dangerous weather. It's the first time it's been canceled. I'm Daria Altinger. This is Fox News.
30: 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That's Sigaloots over North 5 near the rest area, so you're up to speed there. But a crash North 5 at Mission Avenue in Oceanside, you're backed up in Tamarack. South 5 in Camp Pendleton, the usual slowdown, Las Pulgas to the 78. South 15 before Via Rancho Parkway, collision blocking the left lane. Eastbound as you head toward the Coronado Bridge on 4th Street, you're backed up from Orange to about the Toll Plaza. There is a lane closed eastbound on the bridge for about another half hour or so. Some people just know the best rate for you is a rate based on you with Allstate, not one based on anyone else. 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Mark Zegan, Coco Traffic.
0: In 1986, a man named Scott Macklem was killed in broad daylight. 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
2: Gotcha.
3: Oh, we're on. Well, happy weekend to you. This is the Real Money Pros. We got some special guests in here. Of course, I'm Jeremiah Bates, joined with Alexandra Lundgren. And today we're going to continue our What Is series. Joining us for the next 2 hours, we have Christian McCormick. Christian is the head of client portfolio management at Makita Capital. So again, we're going to take a look at private markets and we're going to dive deep into private infrastructure. And I will say this, when we as financial advisors, we're working with clients and we're talking about investments, and most individuals think of, okay, they're thinking of maybe the stock market, earnings, the ticker tape, and maybe they're up, maybe it's down, or maybe you're paying attention to the bond market as an income investor and where yields are and what U.S. Treasuries are doing and what the Federal Reserve is doing with interest rates. And we're seeing these movements around, and those are just inherent characteristics. But for you as the investor, the one that has a desired outcome, meaning you've done delayed gratification, now you're approaching retirement, you're in retirement, and you're looking at these various options that are in front of you of, okay, why should I be invested in this? And what is the purpose that it's going to serve? Like, think of it as like a tool. You go into your garage, you got a toolbox, and each tool is going to be specialized based on the project that you have. I mean, you're going to hang some curtains, which I've been doing. I mean, I'm going to use a screwdriver. I'm going to use a drill. I'm not using a hammer for that type of work. Like, I got the level out there. So a majority of the tools in my toolbox are not going to be used. You get the point. So that is why we want to talk about private markets, private investments, and particularly around this infrastructure side of things. Because I think there's a lot of myths. There's a lot of information out there that might skew one's approach towards private investments. And Christian, that's why we want to bring the experts on, right? And Makita Capital, obviously, they're a strategic, maybe not official partner, if you will, but I mean, someone who we certainly lean on within the Apollon sphere when we're talking about, hey, we have clients that we feel that these private investments are a good option. So we are going to lean on Christian and his team to say, okay, here's the various options. Here's what you need to pay attention to and just provide that education, which is what we are here to do at the Real Money Pros. Again, phone lines are open. We are a live program. So if you have questions around private investments, great. Call us 979-59-MONEY. You can send us a text message as well, 979-596-6639. And if you're listening, you're like, private markets doesn't apply to me. No, you're probably going to want to listen. And there's going to, there's so much data out there that we'll quote it too. I mean, we'll tell you the data as far as why you should pay attention to private markets and why you shouldn't just have a myopic view as far as the term investments being just public and what you would see in your standard mutual funds, ETFs, or maybe what's in the S&P 500 or the NASDAQ. You get the point. So, Christian, thank you for joining us today, taking up time on your Saturday, traveling out. This is great. Before we jump into the fun topic, I got to admit, I'm excited. Alex is excited as well. Before we jump in, tell us a little about yourself. Tell us about Makita Capital and the work you do there.
4: Sure. Well, thanks so much for having me. It's fantastic, even though it is a Saturday. There probably aren't a lot of better ways I could be spending my Saturday, honestly. Beautiful here in Boise.
1: We won't tell your family.
4: Yeah. Well, actually, I'm a little bit worried with the phone lines open. I'm sure my mom is listening. And she's going to call in and ask why I don't call home as much as I used to. So just be forewarned for that. So Makita Capital. So we are a subsidiary of Makita Investment Group. Makita Investment Group is a 50-year-old institutional consultant. What does that mean? Is very much like a financial advisor. Is Makita is a financial advisor for institutions. So think big public pension funds, corporate pension funds, endowments, foundations, large pools of money, and they need to know how to allocate that money, have recommendations. Makita works with them on how much to put in stocks, how much to put in bonds, and importantly for us today, how much to put into the private markets, which a lot of these institutions have been doing for decades. And a few years ago, Makita Investment Group formed Makita Capital, which in essence is the asset management or subsidiary that focuses exclusively on the private wealth channel. So think of registered independent advisors such as yourself, wirehouses, high net worth individuals, family offices, kind of, institution like and how they invest, but not, or having, different characteristics and needs than a typical institution, and servicing those markets. And, we do that in a variety of ways, but one of the major focuses I have is on private markets itself, just because private markets are relatively new versus those institutional investors in terms of how much they've, how much the private wealth channel, has accessed those private markets, even though they're really important. So hope to clarify some things today. Personally, I've been doing this for about 25 years, a mix of kind of on the asset management side, on the consulting side, mainly with a focus on private markets, but also some quantitative equities mixed in there, complete opposite actually, but, glad to be back talking about private equity and, infrastructure today for sure.
0: And just to clarify a couple of things. So like private equity, this isn't like a stock you go buy. This is talking about companies or places that you can invest that you're not going to see on the stock exchange. You're not going to see quoted in the Wall Street Journal for their price today. These are things that you're going to more directly to the companies, correct?
4: That's correct. So I think that's one of the biggest misunderstandings is private markets. And let's just focus on private equity because their companies, you know, tend to have this aura about them. Like they may be riskier. You know, why would I look at that? I can't know anything about it versus, say, an Apple or a NVIDIA, or we were talking earlier about Meta. I can go online and I can find out almost anything I want to about that. And my neighbor can go online and find out anything they want to. And their neighbor can, meaning the information is widely available. But in reality, you know, taking a step back, it's if you believe in the U.S. economic opportunity and other economies, say, you know, Western Europe and so on, or you believe that there's good, kind of economic or environments that you can take advantage of. And then within that, there's really two things you can invest in, right? You have companies, and then you have more real assets, which is something like infrastructure or real estate. And both of those categories, what do they require? They require money to be able to build things, to be able to grow. And so what form can that money take? It can take the form of an equity investment where I get to own that company. That's private equity, no different than public equity or a stock. Or I can lend to that company. That would be private credit, no different than, say, the bonds you were mentioning. And then the same thing is true on infrastructure, which we're talking about today, but also real estate. It's, you know, an actual property, a warehouse, a data center. I can actually invest in it and be an equity owner, or I can just lend to it, maybe like during construction. So when you think of it that way, we're just giving money to companies to help them grow to the next stage, maybe turn around, and that can come in the form of debt or equity. You know, you kind of take some of that aura away. There's good reasons why you should invest, but that's really all you're doing. It's just not publicly traded, and the information isn't nearly as widely available.
0: Interesting. Thank you.
3: Which is interesting too, because I mean, you look at, you know, you look at the stock market, and I think the key word there, like, is market, much like there is a bond market, much like there is a real estate market. But generally speaking, the real estate market, it's not as liquid. It's a little bit slow going, but I mean, if you sell your house, there's going to be probably multiple people that are going to look and want to put an offer, potentially buy your house. Like, that is the market. And then you just zoom out that, and then you get various categories, but yeah, I mean, you get that at the, you know, really the nationwide level, if you will. So, you know, when we talk about these private investments, it's interesting because there is a market, if you will, like you mentioned. I mean, and when we talk about private markets, I think there's the markets and there's the private investment themselves. But let's dive into, like, maybe that I think the best way to kind of paint this picture is to compare these to traditional investments, like AKA the public markets, right? Like a publicly traded stock, like an ETF or like, you know, your NVIDIAs and things like that. Those are going to be volatile. They're going to trade on market sentiment. It might be up one day, down one day. But on the flip side of that is it's, you can click the sell button and your shares of NVIDIA, I'm just using this as an example, turn into cash. Where are there similarities, or is it just completely different when we're talking about private investments?
4: So it's a great question, and I like that you brought it up, really starting with the context of a market, right? So you have the companies themselves, and then you have the marketplace or the way in which you invest in them or the way you can access them. So from a company perspective is, I mean, interestingly, there are millions of private companies in the United States. You can actually go on the Bureau of Labor Statistics, look it up. But when I say private companies, I'm talking about everything such as, you know, my son's lawn mowing business, which, by the way, he's looking for investors if you'd like a piece of that. you know, all the way up to companies that literally generate, you know, billions in revenue, but they've just decided to remain private. But the forces that affect them are the exact same forces that affect broadly speaking, companies on the public equity side. So when you look at how is the U.S. economy doing, you know, what are interest rates doing? What's the inflation rate? You know, what are the spending habits of consumers? What are the spending habits of businesses? It's not as if private companies operate in this completely different environment. Now, what affects NVIDIA may affect or affects NVIDIA differently than, say, a small industrial private company, of course. But broadly speaking, they're affected by the same thing.
3: Chris, I got to cut you off. We got to take a break. We'll be right back. Sorry.
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1: 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It's where you can get access to our sponsors. We are a sponsor-driven program. We are not here to sell you anything. We are here to guide. We are here to provide education. And that is why we have Christian McCormick, Head of Client Portfolio Management at Makeda Capital. We're talking about private investments. We're getting out of this publicly traded stocks, publicly traded bonds, and I will say this. I mean, the world of alternatives, the world of private investments, it's certainly been gaining momentum, particularly in the headlines. And I'm sure, and we will cover this later in the program, Christian, because I mean, maybe some people are listening are like, they hear the term private equity and they're like, they just ruin everything. They go and just, you know, there was the legacy, you know, community, you know, auto shop or, you know, whatever it is. It's like private equity came in and bought them out and just ruining everything. It's like, okay, like let's talk about the sides of private equity where there is, you know, it's not necessarily bad, but I always look at it as a T-chart. There's pros and cons with anything, just like there's pros and cons with public stocks, public ETFs, public mutual funds. So really the objective is to get the education around these, how they function, and how these would make sense to complement you as an investor. And when you look at the sheer size of private markets, when you look at the number of companies that are private versus public, this is certainly an investment class, if you will, that you want to pay attention to. So, Kristen, let's just jump right back into it. I mean, major categories within the private market universe, size and growth, and also, too, like, why are companies staying private longer versus going public? Like, why is there not such a, I don't know if incentive is the right word, but maybe that is. Why are companies choosing to stay private for longer versus going the public route? I mean, I know I could kind of paint with broad brushstrokes here, but, I mean, just headline questions that I'd love to get your thoughts on.
2: No, it's a great question. So if you look at the number of publicly traded stocks, that has decreased significantly. I think that's probably a little bit more widely known now than it was maybe even 5-10 years ago. But we just haven't seen a lot of IPOs come in really since the mid-90s. That's really when it peaked. And then, of course, we had the tech bubble, which led to a lot of that decrease. And so when we start with the tech bubble and we look at the regulations that came in afterwards, that's one piece. The second piece being what type of companies could go public. So before the tech bubble burst, we had a lot of companies. We don't need to go through some of the names. Pets.com, we're kind of know all the familiar ones.
3: Yep.
2: Literally no revenue, right, let alone earnings or anything else. Anyone could go public. But at the same time, private markets weren't really as developed. So interestingly, I mentioned before that a lot of institutions have been invested in private markets and in private equity. Some of the large institutions, state of California, state of Washington, state of Oregon, I was privileged to work with 25 years ago, they had already been invested in private equity, say, for decades. So it is an older asset class. But when you
1: sorry to throw you off
2: please.
1: Christian, but when it comes to these like endowments, like they've been in these waters for a long time, probably surprising to most folks, right? What was the purpose behind that? Like why were they such early adopters to it? Did they see the benefit of that? I mean, I want to go as far as say the origin story, but I guess the real driver behind why these endowments and these pensions that they've been invested for decades. I mean, they must have saw some opportunity at the beginning, more so than most.
2: They did. So it's interesting. So when you go back, you can almost it's a terrible reference point to begin with, which is the Barbarians at the Gate story, which is story of RJR Nabisco and KKR did a big leverage buyout of them and just loaded the company up with debt. That tends to be, I think, even today, why, even though most folks don't even know what Nabisco is, why there's a negative connotation with private equity, which is you buy something, you add a lot of leverage to it. But when you take a step back and see from that beginnings, the idea was, can we get a higher return, or why is it I would invest in a private company? And the thesis came out, or the value proposition came out, that with a private company, right, because I'm not worried about the day-to-day movement, because I'm not managing to an earnings target, because it is a private company, I can actually buy it at point A and grow it or make it better and then sell it sometimes down the road at, point D or E, 4 or 5 years. But because the information that is connected to that private company just isn't widely available, isn't available at all in some cases. Information's gotten better with the web and so on, as we know, much more dissemination of information widely, but there is what I call an information asymmetry. So that's an example where research can pay off, right? If I'm looking at Apple and I'm going to be one of literally 100,000, million pairs of eyes that look at Apple every day, right? Same balance sheet, same income statement, same financial statements overall. And really what's interesting, or why Apple goes up or down, is you may look at the exact same statements, and exact same set of information. You decide, I think Apple's going to go up based on this. I see it. I say, oh, I think Apple's going to go down. And we disagree, and the stock price moves, and we go from there. With a private company, if I have access to that company's information, because maybe I know the management or I follow that sector in particular, no one else may have that information. So I have an advantage by knowing something about that company and having a lot more insight into how I can improve it. So what all that translates to down the line in an origin story was endowments, foundations, some of these large public pensions identified, wow, if I really want a true alpha opportunity, an area of the market where there is an information advantage, something I know, or I can hire an asset manager that knows something somebody else doesn't, it's in private markets. And that's what I want to take advantage of. Because even going back decades in public markets, right, that's very difficult to identify those managers that can do it because the information is widely available.
3: So when and maybe this is a yes and depends type question, but when we talk about investing in like these private equities and situations like that, is this money that they're requesting, like with an IPO, it's to raise funds quite often for a variety of purposes. Do they go out and say, hey, we're looking to get some investors in our company, these are the things we're going to want to do? Or is it just that there's this company that's trucking along and there's other asset managers who come in and say, you know what, I think there's something really here. We'd like to support them and get behind that and invest in them to grow further.
2: It can actually be both. So the answer is yes, and let me give you two examples if I can. So I love looking at timelines of things that change in terms of companies or projects, like with infrastructure. So if you look at SpaceX, SpaceX, because now it's public, so we'll use that. That's a good example. Just go back, and that's exactly the instance that you're referring to. So, I mean, Elon Musk has always been well known. You know, Tesla obviously existed before SpaceX did, so maybe not a great example. But as SpaceX needed to grow, Elon Musk and the management of SpaceX are going out to venture capital firms, because it was a smaller company, saying, we need capital, right? We are trying to raise capital. And they don't really raise debt at that stage, because these are venture early stage companies. They may have revenue, but they don't generate a lot of cash. They can't really support taking on debt and making interest payments. So that's why the venture capital ecosystem exists. And they're going out, and say they're going across Silicon Valley to all these different firms, and they're pitching them, saying, here's what SpaceX is, here's what we're trying to do. And they try to get these VC firms to buy in on that growth. And then they say, like, here's the money that we think that we need to do that. And then there's a negotiation on what we would call valuation. Think like a PE ratio equivalent. What's it worth? What's our money worth to you? How much of the company will we get to own? And then another example, more on what we would call the buyout side, which is most of private equity. It's actually a company that we invested in. Good example. This was a Cuban immigrant who started a cheese manufacturing company in 1982, and he had grown that company on the Eastern Seaboard for a long time. He got to the point where he wanted to retire. So he knew some private equity firms, and he's like, I need to create a liquidity event. I want to sell my business, but I want to sell it to someone who can show me that they're going to continue to grow it.
1: Continuing to grow it. Yeah. We're going to take a break because I want to continue this story, because this is painting the real life rubber hitting the road of actually how these investments work. This is Real Money Pros. We'll be right back.
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3: With nearly hurricane-strength winds in some places, rain and coastal flooding, Fox Weather's Brandi Campbell is in Hull, Massachusetts.
4: The impacts that we're seeing are impressive when you consider we are just under 300 miles away from the center of the storm. It is slowly creeping north, and eventually will cross onto land along the New Jersey coast sometime tomorrow.
3: The storm is already causing flooding, power outages, and flight delays in Tennessee. SEC football crowd at Neyland Stadium went wild with cheers as Air Force One flew over the stadium. President Trump arrived at the game before the kickoff of the first Tennessee-Texas meeting since 1969. 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
1: And we're back. This is The Real Money Pros. I'm Jeremiah Bates, joined with Alexandra Lundgren. Our guest who's in studio with us today, Christian McCormick. Christian is head of client portfolio management at Makita Capital. What we're talking about is private investments. And this is an important topic to cover. This has gained a lot of momentum, really over the past probably 10 to 15 years. There's a lot of misunderstandings when it comes to the private side of things, when it comes to private investments. So we want to provide the education. We want you to understand what they are. So then hopefully you can see, hey, is this a tool that can help complement what I'm trying to achieve? Do you want to be better diversified? Are you looking for maybe some assets that aren't correlated necessarily to the stock market? Or maybe you feel like you're getting an over concentration being in public stocks or public ETFs or public mutual funds. This is why these, you know, to an extent, at least from an advisor lens, when you're looking at its purpose as a tool, like how's it going to serve my clients? That is how we're looking at. But we got to understand these things first. We got to understand how they operate, the whole ecosystem, and then the subcategories within that ecosystem to see, okay, do these things make sense? And also understand the risk, reward, the trade-offs that are certainly involved in these. So Christian, thanks again. Appreciate you spending the time with us. I want to, let's finish that story that we had in that last segment. So it was a company that Makita Capital was this the firm that that you were essentially partnering with, right? And you were able to see. So the origin story was great. Immigrant from
2: Cuba.
1: From Cuba. Okay. Continue.
2: Yeah. Cuban, and he started the firm in 1982, actually out of New Jersey. And you think of it as, it's called Tropical Cheese, and think of it not really as Spanish mainland, but like Caribbean, like Cotija cheese,

0: peso, things like that. And I mean, this is kind of resonate with a lot of us, right? He came to the U.S., New Jersey, not necessarily known for its exotic cheese or cheese manufacturing, right? Nope. And so he identified quickly. He's like, wow, this is terrible versus my homeland. You know, I want to start a company that provides much higher quality kind of cheese that I'm kind of used to growing up. And he grew the business, right? So manufacturing in New York, New Jersey, Florida. And as you might imagine, founding it in 1982, comes time to sell the business. And I think this is what resonates with, you know, private wealth is you work with a lot of business owners, right? Who they themselves are looking to, you know, how do I sell my company? You know, what should I consider? You know, I've grown it. Now who would the natural person be or entity be to sell this to? Because I'm not going to go public for a lot of reasons.
1: Yep.
0: We'll kind of talk about that. But, you know, with this cheese manufacturer, you had a private equity firm that had known the management for several years, and they came in, and for this gentleman, it was very important that there was a growth plan for the company, not just sell to the highest bidder. And they said, yeah, we think we can expand it across the U.S. You currently sell to Costco, to BJ's Wholesaler. You sell to small bodegas. We think we can increase, you know, that delivery. We can look at different product lines outside of cheese. We can even do things where, and this is where they're very good, something you may not think about, is, you know, milk itself is actually a highly volatile input price, and it's a key input to cheese. So we can set up using derivatives, lock in a long-term price, not necessarily that it's the lowest price, but it will just give you much certainty around what is your most important cost, but is highly variable. Something he just didn't really consider, and he was unfamiliar with the derivatives market, right? So that's just kind of an example of how a private equity firm can come in and actually wants to grow a company further and do something good to the extent they can. And who might be one of those sellers or why they might need that capital.
2: Yeah, and these stories are just helping, especially for me, paint the picture of the actual logistics of how this works. Because again, you hear just the term private equity, you hear the term private investment. It's like there's not a lot of tangible information just in that. So then that's where a lot of, you know, it's like what one bad deed undoes like 1,000 good deeds. Like generally people focus on, you know, that let's face it, like the great financial crisis, those private real estate investment trusts that you couldn't get your money out of, and that is a bad taste. And again, that is something that we will talk about, the liquidity side of things and the functionality of these. But that's what I was always curious too with these, you know, you get this private equity where they go, you know, there's a business and let's just say it's a auto shop, and they go in and they want to purchase the auto shop, but that auto shop needs to continue to operate. And I was, you know, to an extent, I think many would view this as, oh, you know, private equity comes in, they buy it, and but they're not necessarily experts in operating an auto shop. So it's like, how do they fill that gap? Is that where you have to be selective on the, you know, as an investor, what firm, what firm and how they actually operate their private investments? But I would assume that are you doing that in house? Do you engage with a third party operator to come in there? It's like, or do you package it and then there's a sell down the line? Like, what do those logistics look like? And I'm sure it's probably across the board depending on like. The answer is it depends, right?
0: Yeah, it's all of the above. How about that? So, and I don't want to give the impression that, I mean, there's bad actors in every single asset class. And I think some of like headlines you read, especially around like hospital systems and so on, you know, there have been missteps by private equity firms, no question about it. And some of it may have just been that their original case for why they made the investment just didn't pan out. And, you know, maybe the article or the media is getting a hold of it at the tail end of that and wasn't aware of the work. But without question, there's bad actors. I don't want to give that impression. But then when you look at, so maybe take a step back. We talked a little bit about venture capital firms, and most of private equity is what we would call buyout. That's where a private equity firm, an asset manager, actually takes control of the company. So 50.1% or more, they actually control the firm. So then what do they do? Because they're not installing themselves as managers.
2: Right.
0: They're usually on the board. There you get a different variety. So there's 18,000, roughly, private equity firms out there, believe it or not. It's a huge number.
3: That's more than there are publicly traded companies.
0: There shouldn't be that many. There shouldn't be that many. So the risk on kind of low interest rate environment after the GFC, in addition to just how heady 2020-2021 got, the universe has expanded too much. So we'll talk maybe a little bit later about the importance of having a good partner to weed through that, certainly. But within that 18,000, the type of firms you want to look for that we think are really important at Makita is are ones that we call operational partners. So to your point, that may come in a lot of different forms. So you may get a general partner that is focused on a particular sector. So all they really like to do is, say, healthcare investments. So they're going to have, you know, a group of professionals that maybe used to work in the healthcare sector, maybe did investment banking, maybe did management consulting. They know that sector in and out. They have a great deal network. They know a lot of these companies. They really know how to assess these companies. So they themselves can work with the management of the company that maybe they want to buy to say, hey, did you think about this? Like, here's an acquisition you can make that would be good. Here's a new product line. Here's actually a product line you've had for a long time, but maybe you should cut back on it. Or they may actually have kind of a group, you can think of it as on-call, of professionals that they can actually work alongside management. So this may be a group of CFOs that they work with, or a group of experts that are going to allocate 10, 15, 20 hours of their time a month to working with that company management to help implement some of these things. And there'll be a specific area of expertise. Maybe it's IT to come in and say, yeah, you're spending way too much. You have 10 different software systems. We can narrow that down with AI to two. Right, and save you a lot of money. Here's how you have to do it. And I have experience. I've done it for 20 years, right? And so I'll help you do that. They do, and then they move on, say, to the next company. But they actually work for that general partner or for that asset manager.
3: So is that something that would be a part of something like Makita is, or is that something that is just also brought into the picture? Is that like a third party altogether then?
0: So it's a great question. It's not, Makita wouldn't have that. So as we're, say, doing due diligence or trying to understand this general partner, that's their value proposition that we're getting comfortable with. And the general partner will say, hey, listen, we have a track record of buying these type of companies, and we like to buy them, as I mentioned, here, and we like to grow them here over a 3, 4, or 5 year period. Here's how we're going to do it.
3: Okay.
0: And they'll have something that they present, and then our natural question is, okay, how are you going to do that, right? It's easy to write it down on a piece of paper, but now actually in practice. And they'll say, well, we have expertise here, but we have these group of maybe they're called operational directors or, different firms have different names, but they actually work for that firm.
3: Okay.
0: And they almost can kind of deploy them as needed to maybe this company's that they already own is running into trouble. So they need to really focus on that one. Maybe this one is doing very well, so they only need to apply a few of those individuals. And they'll try to match them up based on the expertise of what that particular company focuses on and what that, say, operational director needs. But they actually work for the general partner. They're part of that entity.
3: Interesting.
2: So then for Makita, how do they coordinate with the general partner? So then Makita is not the actual general partner then, but the general partner engages with Makita for the liquidity to be able to go do that, to get ownership of it, I would assume? Like two simple terms?
0: Exactly.
2: Okay.
0: Well, let's just compare it to public markets, right? So we know, and this could be, you know, fixed income or equity, you know, you're hiring, let's just name firms, right? BlackRock, you're hiring Vanguard, you're hiring PIMCO, right? To pick stocks on your behalf, right? And you give them money and they go and invest that for you. It's the exact same thing.
2: Yep.
0: Makita, on behalf of its clients, we're going to find general partner XYZ and say, you've done a great job of investing in these companies. On behalf of our clients, we're going to give you $100 million. They'll go out and they'll buy 10, 15 companies, usually in the particular vehicle, which we'll get into vehicle differences, say over the next 4 to 5 years, identifying the company, and they'll use that money from us and from other investors to actually invest and own those companies.
3: Fascinating.
2: The fascinating dynamics of private markets, private equity. This is a great conversation. 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We'll be right back.
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2: 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One of the best ways to interact with the show. Again, good financial decisions do not happen by accident, and arguably bad financial decisions don't happen by accident either. Meaning having the right guidance matters. Whether you're navigating retirement, trying to figure out some complex situations, mitigate taxes. Maybe you're selling a business. Maybe you're looking to purchase a business. Maybe you're interested in private markets. Great, because that's what we're talking about today. 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We are live. Phone lines are open. Give us a call, 979-59-MONEY. That is 979-596-6636. 39. Text lines are open as well. We have Christian McCormick. Christian McCormick is the head of client portfolio management with Makita Capital. It's like drinking from a fire hose right now, Christian. Yeah. I mean, like, I was talking to Alex before the show. I'm like, I have this selfish itch that I want to scratch with having Christian here with us, because, you know, as an advisor, it's like you have so many options in front of you. And, you know, a lot of times we do get individuals pop in the office and, you know, they'll have a box of cookies and they'll say, hey, you know, then they'll have the pamphlet of their investment ideas, right? And it's like, maybe not as much, but, and that's certainly not the case with you, but, you know, when we talk about these private investments, yes, they've been growing in popularity, and we've really talked about is like the what the structure is.
3: Yeah, what they even are.
2: Well, yeah, what they actually are and, like, how these things actually, like, logistically operate, like, on the back end, like, how they actually function, which is important to understand as an investor. Now, let's talk about an investor who's thinking, okay, I put my money into the fund. What are the various options? Because it's like the headline, you know, the top of the funnel, then the bottom. At the top is, okay, private equity. But within private equity, there's going to be a lot of different categories, sectors, if you will, within that. Can you speak to that?
0: Yeah, there's three main categories within private equity. So we've already talked about buyouts. So just think of a buyout as kind of what it sounds like is I as an asset manager, also general partner, same name, those are interchangeable. I think of it like a portfolio manager on the public equity, public fixed income side. Mm-hmm. I'm going to buy a company and take control of that. So I own at least 50.1% of it. So I can kind of do with it what I want. And that gives you a lot of freedom. That tends to be the majority of the investments. I'd say 75-80% of the overall marketplace, even though venture capital gets a lot of the publicity. And that tends to be a lower return, lower risk versus venture capital. The next category, let's just talk about venture, is going to be the largest one. And venture encompasses a huge spectrum of when you can invest in. So think of like an angel investor going to your friends and family. Technically, they're venture capital firms, right? Yep. At that point, then you have early stage, mid stage. You are just starting out. It's just an idea. I need to get my idea off the ground and get something tangible around it. I've done that. Now I need to think, okay, can I actually sell it, generate revenue? We were talking earlier about Shark. Great, it is. It genuinely is a great comparison, right? When those folks go into the Shark Tank show, their companies have already started. Like, they hope that they have some sales to show for it. There's been some trials and tribulations. They need money to get to the next stage. Mm-hmm. That's venture capital. And it tends to be associated with AI and tech. That's fair. That's most of those investments. The third one we would call growth equity. So growth equity is somewhere in between. Growth equity is usually where there is a well-established company. It's usually generating revenue. Maybe it's profitable. A lot of times it's not. They don't want to give up control, meaning whoever owns the company. So let's go to that Cuban immigrant. Let's go backwards 20 years. And, you know, now, you know, he's not ready to sell his business yet. He's like, no, I still want to own it, but I want to grow. I want to, you know, build another manufacturing facility. Where do I get this money? I can go to a bank and borrow it. Or maybe there's a private equity firm that can invest a minority stake. You know, they'll want something for their money, an ownership piece, but I still get to retain control. I'll get their expertise. We will call that growth equity, if you will.
3: And then you don't have to make loan payments either.
0: Correct. Yeah. Right. And that may be why it's more attractive. So venture, growth, and buyouts really constitute 100%. The other big differentiation I'll make is that within buyouts, they do divide it by company size. So very similar to the public markets. You have small cap managers, mid cap, large cap, mega cap, if you will. And same thing in private equity. Small middle market buyout tends to be much more operationally focused, intensive. And then you have large mega market buyout firms. They tend to focus on the larger companies and maybe a little bit less operationally focused. They're going to buy a company, maybe try to find some similar companies, combine it all into one entity, and then sell at some point down the road. But those tend to be a big differentiation as to which type of firms focus on the smaller end and which ones focus on the larger end.
3: So what kind of disclosures or types of records that you would look at when you come into an invest or look at a company as a possible investment? I mean, we know that there are regulations on these publicly traded companies about what they have to report and what frequency and all of that. Is there similar stuff on these private equities as well, or things that as manager, like the portfolio manager, you require from them?
0: So yes and yes. Actually, there's two different questions there. Going to the regulation. So that's, and that actually feeds into something we didn't really touch on, is why companies are staying private for longer.
2: I was going to ask you that yeah, before you ask your questions. This is perfect.
0: Yep. It isn't nearly as much information on a private company. So when I look at just quickly, it costs, an IPO process costs $3 to $5 million.
3: Yeah.
0: And so you get an idea that, okay, that's a company actually needs a fair amount of money just to pay that $3 to $5 million. And that's really kind of comes off of Sarbanes-Oxley, the tech bubble bursting, all the legal costs, compliance, roadshows, things of everything like that. But then you're paying a 4 to 7% underwriting fee to the bank. So if I'm SpaceX and I'm going to have an IPO and I'm going to raise, you know, $10 billion, you know, believe it or not, the investment bank or your advisor is taking 4 to 7% of that. Now, that's not a direct cost, but it means you're raising that much less than $10 billion. But then there's ongoing costs of staying public, which are about $1 to $4 million a year. So it is very expensive to be a public company, and you're highly scrutinized and you're out there. Private companies don't need to do that. So two perspectives. One is a general partner. What they're going to do is they're going to look at, of course, you still have to have audited financial statements. They'll have management consultants and other firms go in and analyze the company, do an external third-party analysis to say, hey, here's the numbers we have. Here's what management has given us. Is this what you're finding? They'll compare it to their own like databases of, you know, let's go back to that healthcare specialist general partner. If it's a new healthcare company, they'll say, well, we've invested in these companies historically, so your numbers look about in line. Or they look really off. They have to do further due diligence. And there's reference checks and things like that. There's a lot more to the due diligence process. For us, and this is why it's so important to find a good partner in private markets, is we have an advantage, and other firms do as well, but of once you invest in these firms across decades, as you kind of form your own database where now you have the history of a firm may come into someone like you, bring cookies, which, by the way, I brought, so but it was for different reasons, just to say thank you. May come in and say, here's what we expect to do. And if you're starting on day one with them, you are kind of taking their word for it. Whereas, say, Makita, what we have is say, okay, here's what you expect to do. We can actually look over the last 20 years what you did do versus what you said you expected to do. You know, look at their track record, look at the changes they actually made with these companies. And so there's the partner you want to find to help you identify the good asset managers. And then what you said, the work the asset managers are actually doing in terms of that underlying company.
3: Interesting.
2: Yeah, but it answers the question too. I mean, really, the one that I had around why are companies why is it less popular, and we're not seeing that same trend of companies going public? And I think
3: the cost is definitely a factor.
2: I mean, the cost is a big thing, but I also think too, it's just the fact that you're out there and you can go from hero to zero. It's like the market is just so it's a full contact sport. I mean,
3: the emotional sentiment is unforgiving.
2: Well, yeah, and it's not what you've done for us. I mean, yeah, you did that in the past. What are you going to do for us in the future? And it's just this benchmark that you continuously have to beat. And as an owner of a company, I mean, it's, you know, you might veer close, you know, more towards staying private because it's just more in line with maybe your philosophy, how the business operates, which could translate into more profitability, which you as an investor entertaining private markets and understanding these, that's it right there. I mean, you find these companies that are solid, they stay private, but you as the investor, you get that desired outcome and you're getting that return. We got to take a break. This is The Real Money Pros. We'll be right back.
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17: A powerful nor'easter lashes the East Coast. I'm Carmen Roberts, Fox News. Millions are hunkering down and preparing for the worst coastal flooding since Superstorm Sandy. And the storm's causing major travel delays and knocking out power already and generally causing havoc in the Northeast. Fox's CB Cotton has more from New York's LaGuardia Airport.
18: Cancellations and delays are steadily increasing. There are more than 1,000 delays and more than 400 cancellations across the entire nation. This morning, New York Governor Kathy Hochul said she's expecting air travel impacts to get worse. Major coastal flooding is already stretching from New Jersey to North Carolina. State leaders across the Northeast region are on high alert, but the most significant impacts are expected in New England. Boston and coastal Massachusetts are facing pounding rain, street flooding, and wind gusts that could reach up to 60 miles an hour. Travelers at Boston Logan International Airport are seeing the most flight cancellations.
17: In addition to coastal flooding and beach erosion, the region has seen more than 75,000 power outages so far. Congressman Jeff Van Drew of New Jersey joined Fox News Live and explained what his state has done to prepare for the storm.
19: I have contacted emergency management. We've contacted the mayors of all our communities. We've contacted the Army Corps, the White House, and FEMA. So we're ready. We're prepared.
17: And the nor'easter is expected to gradually pull away and stop impacting the East Coast by Tuesday morning. The air war over Ukraine's ramping up today. A wave of Russian missile and drone strikes killed 4 people while Ukrainian drones hit back, targeting an oil refinery inside Russia, killing 3. President Zelensky is calling on global allies for stronger support, warning Moscow's escalating the conflict every single day. 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
21: That heat's going to be out there for one more day.
22: Temperatures being 30 degrees above average.
11: 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Just click listen, then swipe right and hear the latest news updates on your time. 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
17: President Trump's rejecting Iran's proposed 7-day plan to reopen the Strait of Hormuz and restart nuclear talks. The president told reporters outside the White House today.
23: We're winning tremendously. We have total control of the Hormuz Strait. Massive amounts of oil are coming out of the Hormuz Strait. Last night we had 29 ships come out. They want to make a deal. I think that's fine. I like making a deal, too.
17: And he says the regime wants to reopen the waterway because, in his words, they have no money coming in. Meantime, he also addressed the subject of AI and concerns coming from some Democrats about its rapid progress.
23: When they want to put on brakes, it's just like everybody's going to be dead. You're all supposed to be dead now because of global warming. It's like Russia, Russia, Russia hoax. All of these different hoaxes. Well, what they want to do is they want to stop our progress because we're leading China by a lot and we're going to keep it that way.
17: And this comes on the heels of President Trump's 3-day state visit with Chinese leader Xi Jinping. A tight race in Virginia as incumbent GOP Congressman Rob Whitman faces off against Democratic challenger Shannon Taylor in the midterms. Whitman tells Fox News Live why voters should choose him.
4: We've asked people to let us continue that record of proven leadership and delivering, not just for the nation, but for the Commonwealth of Virginia. So we think we have a strong case to make. We think that leadership matters. We think that experience matters, especially when it comes to getting things done. And we've got a great record.
17: Taylor is an attorney for Henrico County and won a multiple candidate primary to face Whitman. She's touted her work for putting violent criminals behind bars. And the nor'easter growing off the East Coast prompts concert promoters to cancel the Ed Sheeran shows in Foxborough, Massachusetts. Promoters say safety is the priority as that storm threatens New England with heavy rain and winds up to 65 miles an hour. I'm Carmen Roberts. This is Fox News.
5: Go real-time traffic, sponsored by Unbound.org. That's South 5, very slow down the coastline through Camp Pendleton from Bassalone Road to the 78. 1 hour, 41 minutes, San Clemente to Del Mar. Route 5 admission, that crash cleared. Still, you're slow from about Cannon Road. Don't forget the Miramar Air Show going on all weekend long, so expect extra traffic in that area. 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I'm Mark Zegan, Coco Traffic.
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2: We're back. This is the Real Money Pros. Yes, that's what we're here to do. 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As many individuals in our industry like to make things sound confusing, like we are this secret decoder pin and you need someone in this position to teach you these things. It's not the case. And that's really the objective today. And that's why we have Christian McCormick, head of client portfolio management with Makita Capital. And we, as the Real Money Pros, so, I mean, we're, bottom line is we're practicing fiduciary financial advisors. So between myself, Alex, Alexandra Lundgren, Nick Daniels, I mean, the entire team here in our office, and I mean, and really across the whole Apollon network,
3: yeah.
2: I mean, across the country, I mean, we're meeting with hundreds, if not thousands of households throughout the year, throughout the months, I mean, you name it. And we're going to cover taxes. We're going to cover financial planning. We're going to cover investments. Like, we're going to cover all that. Now, why do we cover all that? Is because you, as an individual, have things that are important to you. And generally, to achieve some of those things that are important to you, there is a monetary value on the back end of that. Meaning,
3: right,
2: most of the time, we're not looking at numbers through ones and zeros. There's a lot of emotions wrapped up into it. That's fine. We get it. We've talked about that. So now we look at these various tools that are available to investors as advisors to get someone there the most efficiently without taking too much risk or without being too conservative. Maybe we need to be focused more on income. Maybe we need to be focused more on tax efficient with our types of investments. Maybe we need to diversify our investments, meaning not putting all our eggs in one basket. Maybe we own a little bit of this, a little bit of that. Maybe we need liquidity, meaning money that's at arm's length that you can turn an investment into cash relatively fast. But then also understanding that, well, I don't need that liquidity. I do have exposure to these public markets. And now we have the private space, the private investments that have just been growing in so much popularity. They've been hitting headlines. A lot of people have questions on this, and this is why it's such an important topic to cover, because if you if you poo-poo on private investments, you're probably missing out on some opportunities, right? And if you don't understand these, then you're probably missing out on opportunities. But then if you're maybe you're on the other side of the spectrum, like, I want to go all in on private markets because I have a neighbor who went on and they hit it big. It's like, okay, let's hit the pause button. Let's really understand how these things operate. And we already covered that in the first hour. So again, if you missed the first hour, go to therealmoneypros.com. We'll post this podcast and we'll replay it because we really got into kind of the basics, if you will. Like, you know, what does it look like on the back end of why these private markets exist? Like, what are the firms behind it? What kind of deals are they doing? Like, what does this actually look like when we when we're talking about private investments? So Christian, let's get on to this next like iteration of this from the investor side. So you're an investor, you know, I hear this, I meet with my advisor and we go through the whole game. We're like, no, this private investment makes a lot of sense. So now we have X amount of dollars to deploy in this investment strategy, which is private markets. And you can use Makita example. I mean, however, like to paint the picture, right? But what happens from there? Like, where does it go?
0: Sure. So when we look historically and how institutions have accessed this, and let's talk about numbers. So we've said a lot of positive things about private markets, private equity in particular. Still, and you'll hear this from Makita and even these institutions that have done this for a long time, when you get institutions that are very, very comfortable, and maybe these tend to be endowments, foundations, meaning that they're very, it's set what they're going to need the money for, versus say a public pension or a Taft-Hartley or a corporate pension where it's a matter of how much money they're bringing in and how much are they having to pay out. And they maybe in a negative liquidity position, for example, you tend to see 20-30% allocations to all of private markets, not just private equity, private real estate, infrastructure, credit, private equity, maybe 20 to 25% allocation at the high end. Usually it's going to be probably a 10-15% allocation. So you go, okay, well, I thought private equity was great. How come it's such a small allocation? Is you need to recognize the risks that you're taking. So one is you cannot access your capital until, or the money you've invested, until the GP or asset manager is ready to give it back. Now, we'll talk about some of the vehicles that have made it a little bit easier, increased liquidity, but just follow the liquidity spectrum. You know, if I invest in a money market account, I'm only getting the risk-free rate, right, whatever the current Fed rate is, because I know that I can invest today and literally pull my money out tomorrow, and it's still always worth a dollar, right? I have full liquidity, nothing happens to it. And as we invest more and more, you know, kind of how much we can lose or gain on an individual day, we start to be compensated for that risk. Well, private equity is way down that spectrum. So if we're talking about equity investments into companies with a publicly traded one, you can still liquidate your money anytime. It may go up or down by a lot in between, right, but you have the freedom almost every second to take your money out if you want to. Private equity, once you've made the commitment, you're really not going to get it back until that company has been sold. So if I'm
3: and you may have no control over when any of that takes place. It might have been presented as like a 7 to 10 year time frame and could end up being 20.
0: Yes, nowadays that's not far off in some extreme cases, but the structure of these vehicles historically for an institution. So let's say I'm the Christian public pension plan and I've invested, I find a GP that I like, I give him some of my money. What the GP is going to say is I'm going to, over the next 5 years, take that money you've given me and try to find maybe 10 to 15 companies to invest in. But then I still have to sell them, and I have to find someone to buy it or buy it from me. Excuse me. So maybe I sell it to another private equity firm that targets bigger companies. Maybe I do an IPO, like we just talked about how that market's dried up. Or maybe I sell it to what we would call a strategic buyer, which is another corporation, maybe a public one or maybe a private one. But those are really the only three avenues that I have. And it may be that it's an environment such as today with high interest rates and so on that it's kind of tough to sell these companies. So I wanted to own it for 5 years. Now it's year 8. Now it's year 9. Now it's year 10. You own it. Like, it's a private company. There's no marketplace to sell it until you can find a buyer and you want to find a reasonable price for it. That's the risk that you're taking, is once you put that dollar in, you don't get it out until that particular investment is sold and the GP distributes that back to you. Whereas if it's NVIDIA, right, Apple that we've talked about, I can buy it today, sell it tomorrow. I may have lost money, but I know that I can sell it today. And so you're being compensated for that liquidity risk. And it's important, really, really important, no matter the vehicle, that no matter the kind of the wrapper, that you understand that these underlying investments are going to tie your money up for a long time. They're saying, give me your money. I'm going to spend it. I'm going to buy a good company with it, but it may be several years before you get it back. And I need you to understand that. And I think the industry has done a poor job of that so far on the marketing side, especially with financial advisors such as yourself in making that clear. And we can talk about that some of the vehicles now offer some liquidity, but you know, we call it semi-liquid for a reason. Expect your money to be tied up. These are long-term investments. You shouldn't expect to be able to tap that money for 5, 10, 15, maybe even 20 years. That's why you're getting higher returns.
3: Which is why it was primarily institutional investors previously, a pension fund or, you know, different things that way, because they weren't going to need that liquidity. It isn't like an individual household where they have taken half their retirement money and put it into something that now they can't liquidate if they need to spend it.
0: Right. They almost all exist in perpetuity. Institutional investors, right? The public pension exists forever. The endowment, hopefully, exists forever.
3: Right.
0: It's a perfect matchup that, yeah, we can tie up some of our money in this investment that we don't think we're going to get it back because we have plenty of liquidity elsewhere in the portfolio. But that's why you begin to see, wow, even though it's higher returns, it's diversification, why do you only have 10-15% of your portfolio allocated to it? That's why. Most of your portfolio should be in liquid securities.
2: Well, and that's why it's so important to have the education and understand these and why there's kind of criteria you have to meet for a majority of these private investments, meaning you have to have a qualified purchaser. You need to have a certain amount of liquid net worth, a certain amount of like overall net worth, because it goes back to what you mentioned during the break, Alex, where, you know, I think what some could argue is like, you know, an oversimplified way to say is like, oh, private investments or private equity is just for, you know, how the ultra net worth just find another way to get rich again, and it's only available to them. It's not necessarily.
3: It's not about having the more money. Well, no. It's about having other resources.
2: Well, again, well, it goes back to the tool and what purpose is your investment serving. It's like, okay, well, if growth needs are met, you have great allocation to liquid investments that are growth mode, income producing investments, and you have the liquidity, and now you're looking for some extra diversification because all those boxes are checked, then yeah, private equity, maybe private credit, meaning these illiquid assets, could make a lot of sense to complement that.
3: Mm-hmm.
2: But if you're not in that realm, then yeah, like meaning if tying up your money for 10 years doesn't fit your financial plan,
3: then private
2: investments probably shouldn't be a core staple, right? Or at least at this point. But for a lot of individuals, they are of that segment, if you will, where it's, no, we have the liquidity, we meet that, but that also speaks to as well. I mean, we got a text message that came through and said, how's an individual supposed to find these private markets? Well, that's why you need a qualified advisor in between you and your money getting into these investments. We'll be right back.
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8: 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North Live slowing Cannon Road to Mission Avenue in Oceanside. Earlier crash has cleared. South Live tough through Camp Pendleton out of Orange County. Stop and go Bassalone to the 78. 1 hour, 41 minutes, San Clemente to Del Mar. East 78, El Camino Real. 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I'm Mark Zeke in Coco Traffic.
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2: 66639. Call us if you have questions about private markets, how to get access to it, how these things function, what is the performance compared to public stocks, and why these things are even there and how they've grown in popularity. And maybe you own a private investment. You don't really understand why or what it does and how it's going to actually function at the end of the day. Give us a call. Send us a text message. We'll get an answer for you because we have Christian McCormick. He is head of client portfolio management with Makita Capital. And we've been covering so much solid, just great information around private investments, of like really understanding these at the base level of like so many different facets of, you know, how the fund works within itself and how the money is deployed and comparing it to private and public and what are the similarities and the differences between them. And then also from the advisor standpoint, when you're ready to put money to work, the vehicles. And Christian, that's what I want to kind of get to, because, you know, in our industry, and I hate using jargony terms, but, you know, it's like you have drawdown funds or interval funds and these various ways that you can deploy your money, various ways, various vehicles that you can deploy your money to get exposure and get invested in these private markets or private equity investments. What are those? What are the differences? Are some good, better than others? Is it cover that whole realm?
0: Sure. You can spend an entire college course and do a dissertation on this. We've already all gone through that once, right? So traditionally, just very quickly, these institutional drawdown vehicles, as they're called, is an institution would invest by saying, I'm ready to invest $10 million. And then the general partner or asset manager will say, okay, I'm going to take your $10 million and I'm going to deploy it over a 5 to 6 year period as I go out and find good companies. It's called a blind pool, meaning they don't know what those companies are yet. They're going to go find them. They'll invest in it, and then hopefully they'll do their operational changes if they're that type of GP that we prefer, and they'll sell it. Down the road, they'll IPO, sell it to another private equity firm, maybe sell it to what we call a strategic buyer, which is another company.
3: So is this kind of like you buy a fixer-upper? Then you go fix it up and then you resell it in a way, only it's companies.
0: Yeah, it may not be a fixer-upper. So it could be a fixer-upper, or maybe we see some untapped potential. Like, you're doing well, you could be doing really well if you do this. And maybe you just didn't think of it, because when you're managing a company or you own your own company or you're really in the thick of the weeds of it, and maybe you're not kind of thinking about how I grow and someone comes in with a new idea. But without question, some of it is you're kind of running into some trouble, like, let us take over and we can turn it around and turn it into something better.
3: Okay.
0: And so that could take, say, 10 to 12 years is the existence of these funds, what's called a drawdown fund. What's great is to access the private wealth channel, some of these managers have said, well, we need to create a different vehicle, and we have a great kind of a blueprint, if you will, in mutual funds, the 40 Act Fund Act, right, where the SEC has regulation and so on. We can create a similar structure that will invest in these companies that will allow anybody to invest kind of on an ongoing basis, and your money will be put to work right away. So just think of a public stock mutual fund, 40 Act Fund. It's a portfolio of stocks, maybe fully invested, and when you invest in it, you get a pro rata share of all those stocks that are in the fund at that point in time. Right. So you don't get any of the performance that's already happened. You only get from that day on forward. Everybody knows that. Exact same thing. We call these evergreen fund vehicles. Evergreen meaning you can always invest. They exist forever. And they come in multiple forms, but just think of that as a 40 Act fund, like a mutual fund for private investments. Except now, instead of individual stocks or bonds that are publicly traded, these are all private companies that this vehicle has invested in. So instantly on that day, you are getting a proportional share of all the companies that are currently in that. And then hopefully if you made your investment, let's say you invest $1 million in it, the manager is going to take that million and all the other recent inflows that have come in, and they'll go buy new private companies with that. And they'll constantly add, just like a stock manager may add new stocks to it. And one of the advantages there is these vehicles have to offer, if it's called what's called an interval fund, which is what we offer, they have to offer liquidity at certain periods. That's where the word interval comes from.
3: Okay.
0: So once a quarter, so four times a year, you know, we have to offer up, or any interval fund has to offer up a certain amount, in this case 5%, that's the minimum dollar, minimum percentage amount, up for liquidity, as we call it. So that's actually an advantage versus institutions, because institutions have to wait for that company to be sold and then they get their money back. You actually can create liquidity on behalf of your clients, and that helps you to be able to rebalance. That helps you to maybe, if you need to, be able to take some capital out of it. There is a trade-off, though, and I want to mention it, which is if I own a fund and 100% of the money of that fund is invested in private companies, I would still run into the issue of if somebody wanted that 5% back, I would have to sell a company.
3: Hmm.
0: So instead of 100% of my fund being invested, maybe it's only 85, 90%, and then I'm going to invest some of that in cash, in a money market, to kind of hold in reserve. So when that next quarter comes up that they need the 5%, I have it available without needing to try to sell any of those private investments. So that's the trade-off, is the
10: right
0: returns, you know, may slightly be lower. There's some things we can do to compensate for that. But you are at least getting some liquidity. And that we've seen has been very appealing to financial advisors in particular, to say, that's great, because I have tax events, I have, you know, unfortunately, let's say, you know, a death in the family, or, you know, something changes and maybe someone loses their job. I want to be able to rebalance. Maybe I need to tap some of that money. And so it really is a good vehicle that's designed specifically for financial advisors.
2: Yeah, the liquidity piece is interesting on these interval funds, because it's like you mentioned where, okay, they'll offer that 5% maybe per quarter. I think that's pretty standard.
0: Yeah.
2: And then, but again, if you put your name in the hat, because, and I think it's an important thing, and Christian, you certainly talked about it the last hour, where, you know, the differences between public and private is there is no open market. So, I mean, if you buy one of these interval funds, and it'll show on your Schwab account, your Fidelity account, whatever, it'll show as a ticker symbol, and it'll have a value on it. And I do have a question of like how these are actually valued. So we'll kind of side note that. But you know, it's in there, it's in your account, and it's not like your other mutual funds or your ETFs or your stocks where you see that little button, you hit sell, and then you choose market, and then you hit sell, and now your shares are poof, gone, and now you have cash in your account. So shares turn into cash. There's no market for you to click that sell button for these types of interval funds.
3: And you actually have to apply for some of that liquidity, I think, each quarter, right?
2: It's a redemption. Like, it's a redemption through the fund sponsor, right? Like the company, so, or the portfolio manager, whatever name we want to use, so you can get the visual in your mind, but you're requesting it. And then they're going to come back and say, okay, well, we're going to leave it up for liquidity at this point in time. So you're only going to have maybe a couple days on this, through these dates, to submit that sell. So you do it. And that company is then going to say, they're going to aggregate together all the shareholders of that interval fund. What's the total amount that's being redeemed? And then they're going to look at that compared to what are they offering for quarterly redemption. They compare it to everyone who's asking for that cash. And depending on how that all flows out and your ownership, and you might be able to get in the details of this, that will determine how much you get back out of it, which may not be the amount that you initially requested. It might be half of that, a quarter of that, maybe much less. depending on how much you're asking for. So understanding the liquidity of these types of investments is extremely important, because you don't want to be stuck in a situation, you know, Christian, your point, because you have life events that pop up, right? But also looking at it through the lens of being, you know, wanting to get into this private investment space. Yeah, if you do want some of that liquidity, if it's there at that point in time, well, then that fund within itself is doing things operationally to provide that liquidity, which adds another dynamic to it. This is The Real Money Pros. Again, phone lines are open, 979-59-MONEY. We got to take a break. We will be right back.
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0: York, including Long Island.
1: The winds have gusted out here to about 50 miles an hour. There's a gale warning through tonight into tomorrow morning. We've got coastal flood warnings up until tomorrow night. We've got four high tide cycles where water could be as much as 2.5 feet above normally dry ground. But by far, the worst is going to be in Jersey.
0: That's Fox Weather's Mike Seidel in Greenport, New York. Hurricane Nolo's expected to brush Hawaii's Big Island as a Cat 3 storm.
2: Rainfall is going to be the biggest threat from this system. Could see isolated totals as high as 25 inches on the Big Island, creating life-threatening flash flooding and mudslides.
0: National Hurricane Center Director Michael Brennan also says Nolo could also bring tropical storm force winds hitting maybe 50 miles an hour. 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
3: 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South 15 at Felicita, Escondido, accident in the carpool lane. You're slow from Valley Parkway. West 56 at Carmel Creek. This accident seemingly up the right shoulder embankment with car parts in lanes. You're stopping as you approach. South 5 busy down the coastline as always. Barcelona to the 78 through Camp Pendleton, hour 39. San Clemente to Del Mar. North 5 slowing. Cannon Road to Mission Avenue. Then a lane closure. Oceanside Boulevard to the 76. 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I'm Mark Zegan, Coco Traffic.
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8: 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You can send us a text message as well, 979-596-6639. Christian McCormick, Head of Client Portfolio Management at Makita Capital, joining us today. And we're learning a lot. Christian, I just want to jump right back into it. So last segment before we went to the break, we're talking about the various vehicles that are there. And we talked about the drawdown fund, which, I mean, that is an option where, hey, you as an investor, you commit a large amount of capital, which I want to talk about because there are minimums with these types of investments.
9: What large really means.
8: And then this goes to the portfolio manager, and then they're going to work with a general partner who is going to go and then, in theory, find various businesses that they feel that they can help operationally to scale, provide more money, and then on the back end, they'll sell it maybe to another corporation, maybe they go public, who knows? It could be a various amount of options. But you as the investor in that scenario, you don't get recognized your money until that sale actually happens. So that's where we talk about the liquidity tie-up and also setting expectations of the performance and when you will actually experience the return. But in that fund, or sorry, not that fund, but in that investment vehicle, if you will, generally what are the minimums involved with that?
10: So for a drawdown fund, for most established firms, you're looking at a $5 million minimum. Maybe it goes down to $1 million. So that automatically takes a lot of folks right out of the picture. It takes me out of the picture long before that, right? And so individual investors just cannot access that. Now, some GPs may do what are called feeder funds. I don't want to get too much in the weeds on that, but they may allow, say, Apollon to collect all of their individual

0: individual client investments and invest that as one kind of dollar amount. Maybe that could do it. But if you want diversification, which we all want and is extremely important, like you can't just do $5 million to one fund. You need to then do another one. And probably for our institutional clients, we recommend about 4 to 5 a year. So right there, that's $16 to $20 million a year. And you need to do that probably for 3, 4, or 5 years to get nice diversification across a variety of different approaches. So right there, you kind of see the dollar amount. So in addition to that, really what the Evergreen Fund vehicles came about is they succeeded in two forms. One was lowering the amount of paperwork. So there's a lot of legal paperwork you need. You're signing on to these partnerships. By changing the vehicle, you took a lot of that away. Makes it easier to access. But the second one was the minimums. So because these are more like mutual fund structures, they can take much smaller dollar amounts. So tender funds, you may see investments that are $25,000, $50,000, up to $1 million. Interval funds, which is the other wrapper, that the big difference is tender funds don't have to offer liquidity. And you can only invest monthly, usually. An interval fund has to offer that quarterly liquidity or semi-annually. And you can invest daily. There's a daily NAV, just like a mutual fund that you would see. Those minimums can be as low as $1,000. So you can still, I can't go into Fidelity or Schwab or any website and type in this ticker, and they do have ticker symbols, and invest myself. You have to go through a financial advisor. We think that's absolutely the best thing to do because, you know, we've already run through the nuances of these structures. You want to have, you know, a good pair of eyes kind of doing the due diligence, looking through it, making sure you have a good partner. These shouldn't be investments that should be just readily accessible, just like an ETF or a mutual fund is, although you could argue some of those shouldn't be readily accessible either. Like Jason Zweig of the Wall Street Journal does a great job of identifying like the inverse leverage ETFs and so on. Whole nother category. But you know, you can't access that directly, but it's from a minimum standpoint and a lack of paperwork standpoint makes it much easier for everyday investors, I'll call it, to be able to access that through their financial advisor.
1: So on those particular funds that offer the liquidity, you mentioned that where it has a ticker symbol and then it has an NAV, a net asset value. So just think of that like a mutual fund at the end of the day, because if you sell shares of your mutual fund, it's not going into a market order, meaning it's got to settle at the end of the day where that fund manager of that mutual fund basically says, okay, what was the underlying activity of the basket of positions that we own? And then generally you see that the next business day is when you recognize the actual sale, right? But again, it generally speaking, when you're looking at, let's say, a mutual fund that tracks the S&P 500, I mean, you're going to see that price action throughout the day, meaning it's mark to market. Like the market, you see what the S&P 500 did that day. If it was up 5%, then you can expect that to be 5% when it closes at the end of the day, like talking about the mutual fund. So with these interval funds that provide the liquidity, they have a net asset value, and so meaning there will be a dollar amount that represents your shares and what the value of those shares are. What's determining the value that you see tied to that ticker symbol?
0: Sure. It's a great differentiation. So that comes from directly from the general partner, from the owner. So they're going to value the company usually just on a quarterly basis. So you're actually only getting 4 value changes a year, whereas we've talked about it, NVIDIA, I can get one every microsecond if I want.
1: Yep.
0: And it's going to be the sum of all those if it's a public stock mutual fund or ETF. These funds, that's why they have very low volatility overall, and they're such a great diversifier, is you're only really getting 4 different numbers. And a huge part of Makita's due diligence, and really, you know, anybody who's worth their salt due diligence, is you're evaluating a general partner's valuation policy. So the knee-jerk reaction, and totally get this, is, oh, well, you can literally just throw out a number, right?
1: Yeah.
0: Whatever number you want. And actually, asset managers, general partners are incentivized not to throw out very aggressive numbers, because when they do eventually sell that company, if it's below what they've been telling you it's worth, that makes them look pretty bad. You will actually have a decrease in performance. So, but even outside of that, is most of them have fairly set valuation policies to where they're saying, okay, if I own, again, a healthcare company, here's a basket of publicly traded healthcare companies. How are they valued? I'll compare that to mine. How is the revenue growth and, say, earnings growth and operating margins growth of my holdings done? And if it's improved, then the value of the company should improve. So usually what we're looking for is a valuation methodology that's reasonable and has been applied consistently over time. And then the GP will use that to value the company on an ongoing basis. So just a great live example, if you remember the SaaSpocalypse earlier this year, right, when AI disruption became a huge fear and software companies, publicly traded ones, got hit really hard.
1: Yep.
0: is to a T. Every single software, private company we had in our portfolio saw a decrease in value at the end of the first quarter. And that was because the GP saw that the public basket of software stocks got hit, and they were being, kind of disciplined in saying, well, we should mark down our companies as well. So most of the time it's there, but that's where the value comes from. And it's important to understand that. Like a quick analogy, I can use it. So, with a publicly traded stock, that's almost the equivalent of a car in which I can go either zero or I can go 180, 200 miles an hour. And let's just say it's, an 18-year-old behind the wheel, right? So, weaving in and out, huge, changes in speed on a highway that's 65 miles an hour and a lot of volatility, right? I can also be driving a car, but let's say it was controlled so that I had to keep the speed within 55 and 75 miles per hour. Maybe it's the exact same car, exact same highway. Maybe it's the exact same driver. So what's influencing the car or affecting it is the same, but I have to keep the speed there. So by taking all the volatility or noise that comes from being a publicly traded company out of it, yes, the same things affect those two cars, but on one of them, it's just a modicum of speed. And that's why it's seen as lower risk or lower volatility. Even though there's the other risks we talked about, private equity is riskier. But that's kind of the analogy I like to use as to why you should see it as a lower volatility holding, right? It just doesn't move around that much because it's not publicly traded.
1: Yeah. Well, yeah, it's the emotional side. It's the emotional component, which I always say it's a feature of the market, not a bug. But it also comes down to being strategic, being disciplined, trying to remove emotions. And generally, if you can do that, then the public markets usually work out well, right? But again, there is a lot of noise. There is a lot of pundits out there that will micro-analyze, earnings call of there was a pause or a sneeze and why did he do that, right? Versus the private side, it's like, no, we understand there's macroeconomic environments that might affect the profitability of the company moving forward in that quarter. But it, like you said, that noise is out of there. So that volatility component is completely removed. So it's just another piece that you don't necessarily need to consider, or I wouldn't say not consider, but it doesn't carry so much weight comparing it to a public investment. Right?
2: And so when somebody comes to invest in these private equity situations to diversify their holdings, you get kind of not the market necessarily noise in it. But what else are they looking for? Are they looking for in 10 years when it liquidates, it's going to be at a higher value than I put my money in, so we've got long-term growth on it? Are they looking for income throughout it? What types of things are they looking for from these private equities?
0: So there, it's a little bit, it's easy. It's an easier thesis. So for private equity, you should think of private equity should outperform public equity in most cases. So you are getting the diversification benefit and you should get 1-3% higher returns. Now, there'll be periods of time where it doesn't. The equity markets have been on an incredible run. And it's also a different section of the market. So even the largest private equity firms, the biggest companies they'll invest in may be worth like a $50 billion market cap. So there's
1: Christian, I'm going to pause you. We got to take a break. When we come back, we're going to talk about private markets. Stay with us.
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1: 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We are not here to sell anything. We are here to guide and provide education. If there's one, well, there's a lot of areas in our business. Alex, you stepped into my office yesterday and you even said it yourself. You're like, when you think you know a lot, you just realize that you don't know a lot and there's just so much more to learn. And every day that I get a day older, I realize that as well. And it's just, man, like sometimes I feel like I've been studying this or looking at this for 10 years. It's like I've barely scratched the surface. It's like, sheesh, but it's great. That's why you surround yourself with smart people, people who are experts in these particular items. And that's why we have Christian McCormick. He is the head of client portfolio management at Makita Capital. He coordinates and his team coordinate with Apollon Wealth Management for all the clients that we have within our firm to help guide them and help understand these private investments. And understanding these is extremely important because we talked about the positives. We talked about the trade-offs that are involved with these. Christian, I want to dive a little bit deeper as far as, okay, like we understand the structure of these private investments, why they exist, the history, the comparison and similarities and differences to the public market, how there's potentially liquidity. You want to be focused on liquidity with these types of investments. There's different vehicles in which that you can deploy your dollars inside of these private investments. Okay, I think we understand that. But when we talk about the like public markets and individual stocks or mutual funds, a lot of people identify with, okay, you have the, you know, let's just use a standard 401k lineup, like mutual funds. It's like, okay, you got your asset class where you have your small companies, your small cap and mid cap, and then you have your large cap companies, and then maybe you have a bond fund, and then maybe you have a sector fund, which is
2: like real estate
1: or technology or AI. So as someone who may be deploying dollars, like what could the expectation be? Is it just a number of different businesses? Like,
2: You're not going to know. Just put your money in and cross your fingers.
1: Like, speak to like the categories of which that are behind the scenes, like where the monies are actually deployed. It's probably like a better way to ask that directly.
3: Yeah, the nice difference is relative to drawdown funds is most of these evergreen fund structures are giving you instant diversification. So rather than having to go out, and we mentioned that blueprint of 4 to 5 funds a year, multiple years, which institutions have to do, most of these evergreen fund vehicles, including our own, they tend to give you diversified exposure already. So they're going out and they're picking the GPs for you or the general partners for you. And maybe there's 20, 30, maybe there's 100, 200, depending on how diversified you want to be in the structure. And there's also, I want to get too much into it, but a lot of them have what we call a fund of funds approach. So think if I had a mutual fund that invested, a stock picking mutual fund that invested in other stock picking mutual funds. The structure
2: target date fund.
3: Yeah. Right. perfect example. But now just private equity instead. So it may be a collection of those underlying funds, or it could actually be just direct company investments, which some interval or some evergreen funds offer, which we think is a little bit more ideal because those tend to be a little bit lower in fees, which helps to overcome for that cash drag that we mentioned. But I think importantly, there's also the question of where typically does it come from. So this is a really important distinction is, yes, you'll hear or see the headline, of like an Anthropic or a SpaceX, and these are now $100 billion companies.
2: That's a lot of zeros.
3: Right. Very, very large. It's hard to comprehend how fast they grow. But for buyouts, like buyouts are really much more equatable to small cap market stocks, mid cap market stocks. So quick math exercise, promise I'll be easy about this and be quick. If I take the largest buyout fund that was raised recently, it was about $30 billion. Let's say that fund invested only in one company and they decided we're going to put in all $30 billion of equity. We'll go borrow another $30 billion. So $60 billion is the biggest company that they could buy. There's something like 250 companies in the S&P 500 that have a bigger market cap than that, meaning
2: goodness,
3: a buyout firm is never going to buy Apple, never going to buy NVIDIA.
1: Right.
3: Those are much, much too big. So you don't have to kind of worry about diversifying away. That gives you your mega cap exposure, large cap exposure. Private equity actually gives you a much better diversification in that small and mid cap.
1: Right.
3: Those are the similar size companies you're going to get. And you can actually argue that by adding a true layer of management, like they're active owners of these companies, that maybe you actually get, you know, a little bit of a better exposure to what are riskier companies because they're smaller, mid-size.
1: Yeah. No, that makes a lot. What about infrastructure, like as an asset class in the private equity space?
3: Oh, man. So glad you asked. I love infrastructure as an asset class. It should be much better understood when you step back and think about it. So if we think about just quickly private markets, what is tend to be referred to, just to be clear, hedge funds usually aren't included. So unfortunately, alternatives and private markets tend to be used synonymously. They're not the same thing. If you think of private markets, private equity, private credit, private real estate, private infrastructure. So we've talked a lot about private equity. Private credit is actually very easy to understand. It's everything we talked about with private equity, except now I'm just going to lend to this company instead of invest equity, right? I'll get lower returns because it's debt, but it's the same concept. You're lending to a private company. Private real estate, we all know that, office buildings, so on. No mystery there. So infrastructure. So infrastructure is basically all the assets that we would call necessity. Like it's that trick of trying not to use a word in its own definition, right? But it literally is the infrastructure of everything we do. So just going through categories, think like power generation. So utilities, transmission lines, pipelines. Think of things like logistics and transportation. So could be railroads, airports, seaports, tractor trailer leasing. Now we know digital infrastructure. So satellites, data centers, we're looking at 5G towers, fiber optic cable. Even there's a social infrastructure category, which treads a little bit into real estate territory, but that could be schools, hospitals, courthouses, government buildings, the infrastructure. So this is the underlying hard assets, actual assets that we need to do everything we do in our daily lives from when we wake up and when we go to bed that we tend to take for granted and not think about. And it's the same concept is how do I invest in that? Most of these assets are privately owned, except for maybe some publicly traded utilities, REITs, things like that. Outside of that, private capital is the only way to do it. So you buy a single project or maybe you can buy a collection of projects.
1: So is the structure still kind of the same? I don't imagine, because my mind's just turning on this, because I go back to all the private equity that we talked about, and I don't imagine, like, that same protocol or same maybe not the same method, but there's probably going to be similar methods on how Makita views the private infrastructure, right? Where you identify, maybe it's, it's probably not in the form of a general partner, but like, how does that look like on the back end as far as, like, let's imagine it's like they're putting a pipeline down or they're doing a 5G tower and, okay, you have is it like a general partner that's an expert in that? And then Makita identifies that and they say, okay, cool. Then we'll provide the money. And then they go and do their thing similar to what we've been talking about with the private equity.
3: It is actually a similar structure. So, interestingly, infrastructure tended to be funded by federal governments. Mm-hmm. And so I'll say the U.S. federal government, but also let's just say national governments overseas as well. And or local or state governments, right? And a lot of it tended to be a little bit more boring, right? Roads, water treatment facilities, sewer, kind of everything that we need to live. The category has expanded broadly at the same time that the money that governments provide is under severe pressure, right? So state budgets, we know that is. Federal government literally doesn't have any money to spend. It's in a huge deficit. And you have things like the gas tax. So yeah, a road, right? Maybe a bridge, but every other category really requires private capital. So I'm probably just going to answer your question. Like an interesting statistic, and you always get ranges, but when I look at the variety of ranges of how much infrastructure capital is going to be needed to two categories, repair and replace the current infrastructure, so everything from like lead pipes for water to say toll roads, and so on, airports, to new areas of infrastructure like power generation, data centers, digital, you're looking at the bottom end, $80 trillion over the next 15 years. At the top end, $140-150 trillion, right? And so the amount of money in private infrastructure now is roughly $2 trillion. It just gives you an idea there's a huge mismatch of capital, and governments can't fill that anymore. So that's why infrastructure now is growing, even though you'd think, well, wait, roads and bridges have been around forever. So we can delve a little bit more kind of into that. But it's a similar structure. I want to find a good manager that has a history of investing in airports, right? Investing in seaports, investing in data centers, and they know how to grow them. They know how to make them better, kind of take them from point A to point B. But the risk return that you're expecting is different than equity, which we can touch on.
1: Risk return, liquidity, private markets. Christian McCormick, so glad he's here with us today. Again, this is The Real Money Pros. We are taking a break, but we are going to be back at the top of the next hour to talk about private investments, why they're important, and why you as an investor need to understand these. We'll be right back.
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6: Major League Baseball, it'll be the seventh all-time meeting between the Red Sox and the Yankees in the postseason. It's a wild card matchup starting on Tuesday in New York. College football, fourth-ranked Indiana knocks off Northwestern last night, 29-23. Rams' Puka Nacua is doubtful to play on Sunday against the Broncos with a groin injury. Seahawks quarterback Sam Darnold off IR. He'll start at Washington. I'm Trey Bender.
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8: Feisty storm. I'm Paul Stevens, Fox News. A big, powerful nor'easter hitting the East Coast with heavy rain and strong winds running from New England through New York, the New York tri-state area. Fox Weather's Mike Seidel is in Greenport on New York's Long Island.
9: The Long Island Sound all churned up. There's a gale warning. The Cross Sound Ferry from here over to New London, Connecticut, not running today. We've had roads underwater, coastal areas, eastern Long Island, also down towards the Jersey Shore, where they've had tremendous amounts of beach erosion. And by far, New Jersey is going to take the worst of this. And now it's going to take that left turn right into Jersey on Sunday and Sunday night. And then by Monday, it just kind of fizzles out and the winds die down and we lose the threat of coastal flooding and the beach erosion. But already the damage has been done. But this is going to be a continuing issue through tomorrow, all the way from Cape Cod down to North Carolina. Once the storm weakens, we can assess the damage. But by far, New Jersey getting hardest hit.
8: And parts of New York and New Jersey are under states of emergency. And that's where we find Fox Weather's Katie Byrne. She's in Ocean City, New Jersey.
10: We've got water flooding a number of streets here. In fact, high water trucks are coming through the fire department. They've already been able to rescue at least 10 people stranded in their cars. This situation isn't just impacting how people are getting around. It's cutting off some Barrier Island communities completely. Long Beach Island cut off. The only road connection between the island and the mainland has been closed. And then further further south in Wildwood, a bridge was closed, just limiting access to that community as well. Over in Manasquan, officials have been recommending that people evacuate the low-lying areas because of the flooding that we're seeing. And we know that governors in both New York and New Jersey have declared states of emergency because of the situation that's unfolding, not only impacting us in the Mid-Atlantic, but pushing up the coast towards New England.
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11: Governor Newsom is signing several bills aimed at cracking down on repeat DUI offenders. One of them is Braun's Law, named for 18-year-old Braun Levi, who was hit and killed in Manhattan Beach. Prosecutors say a repeat drunk driver was behind the wheel. The law requires a judge to explain to a driver whose DUI charge is pleaded down to a lesser charge that if they do it again, they could be charged with murder. Newsom signed three other related bills. One increases criminal penalties for repeat DUI offenders within a 10-year period. The second increases DMV violation points from 2 to 3 for convictions of vehicular manslaughter and gross vehicular manslaughter while intoxicated. The third increases a timeline for how long the DMV can revoke a person's license after they've been convicted of a third DUI. That expands from 3 to 8 years. That's the latest. I'm Steve Cumming.
12: 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Crash, South 15 Felicita blocking the left lane. You're still from Valley Parkway. West 56 at Carmel Creek. Accident right shoulder embankment. Freeway slow as you pass this. Slow and go down the coastline on that South 5 through Camp Pendleton. Bassalone Road to the 78. Hour 35 minutes, San Clemente to Del Mar. North 5 slowing through Carlsbad. Fire crews working a one-acre fire in Granite Hills, the Forrester Fire, at the end of Forrester Creek Road. Evacuations were taking place, however, the forward progress of this fire has stopped. I'm Mark Zegan, KOGO Traffic.
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3: Welcome in, Clay and Buck. We hope all of you are having a fantastic start to your day. We're going to be hanging out with you for the next 3 hours. We have got a lot of stories to dive into with all of you. Kamala directly addresses whether she's going to run in 2028, kind of dodges the question, but does at least address it. Trump is still feuding with CNN as CNN, Politico, and MSNBC are all suing to have access to the president that they claim is Adolf Hitler. Kara Swisher is really fired up. She's supposed to be a big name. I've never actually listened to anything she's done or been impressed by any of the clips that I have seen. But she says with CNN having a new owner, she's out. We'll maybe talk about all that. But, Buck, the fallout of the Lindsey Clancy case continues to make news. The brave juror who refused to vote not guilty is being investigated by the prosecution and by other members of the Massachusetts legal community as to whether or not his decision to vote not guilty was appropriate, whether he should have been on the whether he should or should not have been on the jury. All of that still underway, but significantly, the conversation in the wake of, yeah, you've got...
22: Just real quick, Clay. This is just people saying that the ref was paid off after the game. That's all this is.
3: Yes.
22: This going after this juror, you lost, you didn't get what you want, and now you're grasping. Just wanted to say that.
3: By the way, Buck, for those of you watching on YouTube, is dressed as a mix between Mr. Rogers and Carlton from The Fresh Prince. He's got...
22: It's chilly where I am right now, man, and I needed a cable-knit sweater.
3: Old man sweater on right now. So if you need any Werther's original, I got a guy who may have some for you. All right. So, there you go. This is all coming on the heels of Patrick Clancy set for an interview with 60 Minutes over the weekend. And that interview and all the clips continue to reverberate around the media ecosystem. Now, he has since been remarried, but was this today? I think this was today on The View. One of the hosts, Sarah Haynes, said that she was upset because Patrick Clancy left his wife. What does for better or worse mean, actually, she's asking? Why in the world would you have left your wife? She killed three of your kids. I think most of you out there would say, as divorce goes, this seems like a pretty valid reason to decide that you don't want to stay married. She also said, Patrick Clancy did, that Lindsey has never apologized. Although, to be fair, I'm sorry I killed our kids. I don't know that the apology really is the issue here. I think it's probably the killing of the kids. But here is The View, upset. How in the world could Patrick Clancy dare to get divorced and leave his wife? Listen.
23: What bothers me is he talks about forgiving her, which I love, but he focuses on that and never jumps to what so many people struggle with. How did the marital love end so quickly when you admit openly your wife got sick? She got sick. It doesn't mean you can be with him, and it doesn't mean it doesn't remind you of the worst day of your life. But I would hope, and like in sickness and in health, he said everyone was worried about her. They were tragically, their arms were around her as she was going down the drain. I would hope that my husband wouldn't sit there and just move right along.
3: This is unbelievable to me, Buck. I watched this clip. I went back and I watched the clip again. I thought to myself, am I missing something here? I cannot imagine any spouse that would stay with the other spouse if the spouse killed all three of your kids. That seems like even God, I think, would say, well, in sickness and in health, but if you kill your kids, you shouldn't stay together. Like, this is crazy to me that she would be upset that Patrick Clancy decided to divorce the wife who murdered his three kids. I watched this multiple times, Buck, and all I keep coming back to is so many women's brains are broken, and this Lindsey Clancy case is just providing further evidence of that. And I was having a conversation about this last night at dinner, that there are just, and most of these women, to be fair, are white women, although we also saw the conversation where the black woman said, let's show the same level of love and support for the next black woman who kills her kids too. Women, y'all are crazy. I think a lot of men are reacting like you and I are, Buck. What in the world is going on?
22: Clay, she is wondering where the marital love is. I am sitting here wondering where the insane asylum is for not just, of course, Lindsay Clancy, for some of the people that are taking this position. I would also note, if we're curious, would she feel this way about some of her co-hosts there, just in terms of the marital stuff? Whoopi Goldberg married 3 times. Joy Behar married twice. Anna Navarro married twice. Like, there's a lot of marriages going on at that table. And to the credit
3: so far, no murdered kids,
22: I was gonna
3: to
22: say,
3: be fair. Thankfully.
22: To the credit of both parties, no murders. But she's not worried about those marriages. Like, the marital sanctity is only a topic of conversation on The View when insane liberal women have decided to rally around a triple child murderer. What is wrong with these people? They are morally deranged. There is something clearly disturbed in their brain that they don't see this. Clay, people get divorced for a lot of reasons. You've only been married once. I've only been married once. But, you know, marriage is hard, and there's a lot of stuff that goes on. A lot of people believe marriage is for life. Other people think, you know, it's a little more of a contract agreement. I'm not getting into any of that. I'm just saying, for the reasons to divorce somebody, you murdered all 3 of our children. It shouldn't even be on the list because it's such a heinous thing that it should never have existed in human history.
3: When Sarah Haynes said, when did the love stop? It would be when I found my 3 kids that you murdered. I would stop loving you if you murdered intentionally my 3 kids. By the way, I would think that every mom should feel that way about the dad, and every dad should feel that way about the mom. Buck, it's an awful story, but
22: this often happens.
3: The people who lose a kid, just lose a kid, God forbid, the rate of divorce is so high if your child dies because it's just the most awful thing that can happen in a relationship that many different couples can't overcome that. And that's when you have nothing yourself to do with the death of the child.
22: Yeah.
3: I can't even imagine someone sitting there and saying, Sarah, that's a really good take. We should have a panel discussion. Why did Patrick Clancy divorce his wife? It's crazy.
22: Okay, but there's also, Clay, that once again we see Sydney Sweeney, they get angry about. The left, the lib women. Patrick Clancy, they're willing to criticize.
3: Yes.
22: The guy who lost his 3 kids to the psycho wife, ex-wife, she is psycho, by the way. I mean, now you're gonna think she was. She was just psycho for a day, though. Now she's fine. I brought up that horrible case, and I think people should be aware of this. There is a precedent for a woman who claimed insanity, killed her 3 children, and killed 3 more children later on. So, this is my point about this. She should never be allowed to be out of a facility where she could harm anyone ever again. Because if you've already killed 3 of your own children, you could not be trusted. If I saw Lindsay Clancy walking around a playground with like a future kid of hers or whatever, and my child was there, I would be like, we're out of here. I don't want to be anywhere near somebody who has killed 3 children, their own children.
3: Yes.
22: But they have nothing but sympathy for her. Nothing but sympathy for Lindsay Clancy. No part of them is even willing to address the possibility that maybe there's something deeply satanic and evil about killing your own 3 children, no matter what your psychological state may be. But the husband, Clay, he's a sellout because it's not her fault. He should stay with her. That's just crazy.
3: This is where I'm going to give credit to my own wife. Initially, my focus, Buck, was on the insanity defense itself and not the fact that she was a woman and asserting hormones and all these other different things. I really do think the response to Lindsay Clancy has made me think worse of women as a group. Certainly all the women that are defending Lindsay Clancy. And when I hear these conversations continuing and these women keep going down the crazy rabbit hole even more, I'm sitting around like, this is bad for women. All these women who claim that they're feminists, and this was my wife's argument. I didn't get it. I was like, what are you talking about? She said, hey, if you're going to argue that we should be able to be presidents and run companies and all these things, You can't also simultaneously argue, but our hormones are such that we might just flip out and kill all three of our kids, and we're not responsible for that because we're women. And I said, I just didn't see that argument. Now I can't see anything but that, Buck. I just, as all of these other women keep coming out and defending Lindsey Clancy, I can't, how could I trust Sarah Haynes' opinion on anything, Buck, if she is telling me that Patrick Clancy divorcing his wife over this is, to her, unacceptable? I'm like, yeah, why can I trust your opinion on anything?
22: But also, I would add to this, what I was saying, Clay, is just, I've never heard anyone on The View criticize anyone for getting divorced for any other reason, for sure. I bet if you looked at this,
3: Trump, probably. I bet they've criticized Trump, but only because they're going to.
22: But I'm just saying, like, as a general issue, they wouldn't be sitting there saying, "Oh, well, if he cheated on, you know, if a man cheated on a woman, like, marriage is for life, and she should just learn to make amends, and they should go see the priest and or whatever and handle it." You know, they'd be like, "He stepped out on her, and they should be divorced." Yeah. She killed her three kids. She killed all three of his children.
3: What?
22: And he's supposed to stay with her? He's supposed to cuddle her at night and tell her that everything is okay? This is the craziest thing I think I've ever seen on television.
3: And, Buck, I would add on to that, yes, what you're hitting at is important here, because this is where identity politics leads. It leads to, I can only defend someone who is in some way similar in identity to me. Really, this is all The View is, right? Sonny Hostin gives the left-wing black woman take because she's the left-wing black woman. And every single thing, when you look at it, there is no principle behind anything she argues. It's just America's racist, and I'm the black woman, and I'm always a victim, and my family's always a victim, even though they're multimillionaires. And then you've got these, it's a good point. Like, when has this subject happened? It's a good question. And the women on The View have said, you know what? The guy's in the right.
22: Oh my gosh! Of course not. No, no. There's an undercurrent of
3: girl power. Yay!
22: I misogyny is for women, and what I'm trying to think. What's the word?
3: That's a great. We don't even misandry? Know what to call people.
22: Is it misandry? I think it's misandry.
3: I think you're right. I think it's misandry.
22: Which if I just pull that out of thin air, not a lot of radio hosts would pull that out of thin air. I'm just telling you guys that. Give me a little props. But Clay, something else I want to point out. This reminds me a bit of, you see what the real belief is here. The real belief is that she is not, she did nothing wrong, and hold on, comma there, Lindsey Clancy did nothing wrong because it was like a demon took over her mind temporarily, and she wasn't, so therefore she's not responsible at all for anything.
3: Yes.
22: And she should be treated like a normal person. By the way, they haven't psychiatrically examined her. All they've heard is what the defense said. They have, by the way, there's still a trial that's going to happen. So they're just jumping to that conclusion. This reminds me of, and the left did start to push this a while ago, a trans woman is a woman. So much so, if you really believe that, heterosexual men have to be attracted to trannies. And if you're not, as a heterosexual man, you are being a bigot. Because that is just a woman, and you are not accepting her womanness. Clay, if you hold Lindsey Clancy responsible in any way whatsoever, even a little bit for what she did, you are breaking with this belief that they have that she is not one iota responsible for what happened there, which is one of the craziest things, again, I have ever seen. This has been a neutron bomb of left-wing chick lunacy. And there are some women on the right who have gotten on this train as well, Clay, which is terrifying.
3: Yes.
22: So.
3: No, again, every time I think people can't get, and by people, I mean women, can't get crazier on this case, they get crazier.
22: And I also would want to ask people for there's a lot of not in my backyard. We were talking about this in the context of the school stuff and what's come up recently. But for all these women who are saying, Lindsey Clancy did nothing wrong. Okay, fine. Would you let her watch your kids? Why not? Why would, for all the women who are in the Lindsey Clancy t-shirts, why wouldn't you let her watch your kids? It was just a one-time thing. She poses no more threat to society. She's fine, right? That's what they believe. Clay, I think there are a lot. Now, some of them would probably do it because it's not them, it's their children, which tells you a lot about them. But a lot of them, I think, would go, I don't think I'm going to let her watch my children as like the nanny or the babysitter. What does that tell you?
1: Laugh, learn, and hang with the guys. Clay and Buck. 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
22: Welcome back into Clay and Buck. So we were talking just there about The View a little bit. And you know what, Clay? There's some other weird stuff going on at The View, which we can get into. Sonny Hostin said that she was the holdout juror. Did you see this? The holdout juror in another case where we got to pull this one, guys. I'm just seeing this. We'll get to it. Involving a cannibal. Involving a person who eats people. This is apparently a thing, so we shall get to that. She claimed that she was the holdout. Yeah, The View host boasts she was the holdout juror who spared NYC cannibal killer prison, spared him prison in Butcher of Tompkins Square Park case. I know Tompkins Square Park, so does producer Allie. It's down in the where the cool people live in New York. But Clay, we're gonna have to get into that a little bit because it seems to me to be that there is a strain of liberal woman, if you will, who thinks that letting people get away with the most heinous crimes is a virtue signal. That's what I'm seeing. Letting people do terrible things and then finding some reason to have sympathy for the criminal, not for the victims, never for the victims. That is somehow a case of, or an instance for moral preening. And we will get that clip and let everyone hear it afterwards. We're like, yeah, I didn't want the cannibal to go to prison. The cannibal! He was eating people! Eating humans!
3: I think it has something to do with a lot of the women that are the safest in society, because of their safety, feel like others should be willing to bear risk. If you live in a gated community and you have armed security around you, isn't it amazing how often those people want to show empathy to criminals?
22: Yes.
3: And then the people that actually live in the communities where criminals are having to constantly perpetrating criminal acts upon them actually want the hope. Help. I always thought, Buck, it's a good line. They don't put the bars on windows in bad neighborhoods to keep the police out. Just think about that for a moment. That's a big part of this discussion.
1: 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Clay and Buck have your back.
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12: I'm Carmen Roberts. A major nor'easter is getting stronger as it threatens more than

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2: 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South fog slowing from San Onofre to the 78. That's about a 91-minute trip from San Clemente to Del Mar. Near the rest area, southbound 5, watch for a large pothole apparently straddling the two right lanes. There's a crash South 5 Oceanside Boulevard blocking the right lane. Traffic North 5 Cannon Road to the 78. South 15 slowing through Temecula. I'm Mark Zekin, Coco Traffic.
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1: Welcome back in, Clay and Buck. The View, the dumbest show in the history of television, I truly believe that is accurate, has said, hey, what in the world is Patrick Clancy thinking leaving his wife? I can't believe that in sickness and in health did not encompass, and if you murder all three of our kids, I will stay married to you. It turns out that Sonny Hostin, who was upset about this, previously refused to convict a cannibal. That is someone who eats. You don't hear cannibals talked about that much. I guess the Jeffrey Dahmer documentary was pretty popular, and Hannibal back in the day in Silence of the Lambs and those movies, the Harris novels. If I'm Robert Harris, I think if I'm

0: remembering.
1: Can I, before we go to Sonny, can I give you the quick details on this case, just so everybody knows this? 1989, Rakowitz, a East Village pot dealer and eccentric, killed his roommate, a dance student and also topless dancer. They lived on East 9th Street. At the time, they fought after she tried to throw him out. He killed her, struck her in the throat. She died. He then dismembered her in the bathtub, boiled remains, stored her skull and teeth in a bucket of kitty litter in a locker at the Port Authority bus terminal. He bragged in Tompkins Square Park that he had eaten her brains as soup and served the remains to other homeless people. A witness testified that he had served soup in a container and that there had been a human finger in it. He led detectives to her skull. He had a long psychiatric history, carried a rooster, and founded a mock religion. By the way, he lived with a woman. I think that he knew right from wrong. I think that he should have been held criminally responsible. I don't. This thing of like,
2: so she
1: I can
2: said
1: function
2: he was
1: in,
2: not
1: the, in the world until I kill somebody. No.
2: She said he was not guilty by reason of insanity. I'm presuming
1: He's still in a loony bin to this day. Yeah.
2: Here is Sonny Hostin talking about that.
3: I feel so strongly about this holdout jurors because I was a holdout juror in a case, in the Daniel Rakowitz case. I don't know if people remember it, the butcher of Tompkins Square Park. It was
4: the guy who ate the victims?
3: Yes.
5: You were on that jury?
3: Yes,
6: you're going to need to explain more.
3: Yes, I was. And
6: were
3: when
6: you
3: I,
6: a lawyer
3: never
6: already?
3: Heard this story
6: I was,
3: before. It was before I went to law school.
6: Oh, because I would have never
3: and,
6: put you on
3: and I, when I brought it up in the hot, when I brought it up at the Hot Topics meeting, I don't think everyone believed me. And then my producer looked it up, and I'm in the New York Times. And apparently, several jurors questioned afterwards said one holdout juror was principally responsible
4: for
3: preventing them from returning a guilty verdict. That was me. And it was because I saw clearly that he was psychotic.
4: Of course.
3: He was in a psychosis. He did not mean to kill her. And once he killed her, he panicked. He chopped up her body parts. Yes, boiled her body parts, tried to commit the perfect crime, and then fed her.
6: And you got this guy off?
3: And no. But that's how much I believe in the insanity defense. And he fed her body parts to the unhoused. But all that being said, it was so clear to me in the jury room, and we were sequestered for 9 days. One juror threw a chair at me. They were so angry with me. But one by one, I picked them off and said, what about this? What about that? And we ended up all 12 unanimously voting that he was not criminally responsible.
4: Just
3: by
4: hungry.
6: Reason See, that's my issue with mental, law,
3: of insanity.
6: That's the
3: and,
6: issue with
3: but
6: the
3: he
6: law.
3: Is still in a mental institution so being treated.
1: Clay, these people are a threat to, I don't mean the cannibal, I'm talking about the women of the View, a threat to Western civilization. I mean, the level of stupidity, first of all, Asuncion Cummings, which is actually Sonny's name, by the way, because she's quoted in the New York Times. That is all true about her being the juror. Notice how she says he panicked after he killed her and then tried to, why would you panic if you're not of sound mind?
2: Yeah, it's my exact
1: Why would a person panic and try to hide the body if they were not of sound mind? Explain that. I'm sure the other jurors, Clay, who all wanted to find him guilty, thought that was a noteworthy little tidbit.
2: Well, she's been wrong about everything since 1989, I guess, is another thing we can take from this. We've got a lot of calls. People want to weigh in, variety of different subjects. But I do think this is, if you want to talk about the biggest threats to the United States, I actually think it's left-wing women. They are destroying the fabric of Western civilization that allows us to have the basic human rights that we have. A lot of these women, Buck, if you've seen them because they show up at Supreme Court hearings dressed like they're women from the Handmaid's Tale, but they actually dress up in burkas when they're parading around with members of the Muslim faith. And I'm thinking to myself, do you know what you're doing here? You're claiming that Republicans are going to take away all of your individual autonomy and basic human rights. And so you're wearing the Handmaid's Tale uniform to cosplay, to dress up like the television show. But then you're actually putting on a burqa and doing public events and supporting people who believe that women are so inferior that they shouldn't have basic human rights. You're actually advocating for the erasure of women when it comes to men pretending to be women. these women's brains are broken. And we got a bunch of calls on this. There is not a male equivalent to this. Here is one thing that I would say that I am cautiously optimistic about. I think a lot of men are just over the BS. I think there's a lot of white, black, Asian, Hispanic dudes listening to us right now. I don't think it's coincidental that the black guy was the only one who would stand up against a not guilty verdict on the Lindsey Clancy jury. I think there are a lot of men that are looking around and saying, if we let these left-wing women run the country, they're going to destroy America, and they're going to do it quickly. Buck, you've probably seen those maps. If only women voted in the United States, Kamala Harris would have won almost every state in the entire nation. That entire state would base every, that entire map of the country would almost be blue. If only men voted, almost every state would have been red. The gender battle here is very real. And again, I think there's a big difference between, hey, should the corporate tax rate be 22% or 17%? Like, we could really have a big debate over that. Should women who kill their kids have cheering sections showing up for them at their trials? Like, I don't want to live in a world with people who believe that that's appropriate. I don't want to live in a world with people who think that Charlie Kirk deserved to be killed. I don't want to live in a world where Luigi Mangione is a hero to some women because he's got abs and he's 5'8" and they somehow have convinced themselves that he's a dreamboat. Like, there is a real toxicity. You and I were just talking about this off air on TikTok. My boys brought this to me, my sons, because they're more active on TikTok. There is an entire universe, and we're going to talk with Isabel Brown about this because she did a viral video about it, where women are posting that they are having abortions after they find out that they're pregnant with boys, and they are celebrating it on TikTok, and everyone in the comments is celebrating it with them.
1: Look, it's demonic, and as you know, I've actually done a lot of reading about witch trials in the past, and which are not really well understood. They were much more prominent in Europe than they were in America. People always think of Salem. Salem was a tiny sideshow. It was here, so we care more, but compared to what was going on in Germany, particularly in the 1600s, but it even was in Sweden and France and a whole bunch of places. And do you know what? Overwhelmingly, now, of course, almost all the accusations were false, but there were always, the hysteria was over someone harming children. That was the thing that was the accused witch was always over harming her children. I'm just saying, now we're in a society where a woman does harm her children and she has fans. She has fans. She has people who think that this is somehow something to... I mean, I understand they're going to say, I'm not celebrating the murder of the children. I'm celebrating the recognition. I mean, not me, but they're celebrating the recognition within society that a woman can be temporarily, viciously murderous and insane, only for the act, I might add, and then should be able to explain to some psychiatrist, I'm fine now, let me out, and then just walk the streets and have no criminal penalty. What, I mean, Clay, remember, she would have no, if she's found not guilty by reason of criminal insanity, she has no record, really. I mean, she has a record of being in a psychiatric facility, but she's not a criminal. Not, that's what not guilty means, not a criminal. So it's not a criminal act, really. And I know people say, oh, but you can't tell. Oh, I know the insanity defense has been around for a long time. Was she insane before she did this? I would actually say the Tompkins Square guy that Sonny Hostin talked about was a much stronger insanity defense because he seemed a little crazy before, or seemed crazy before.
2: But I think your point of, if you kill someone and you know it's bad enough that you try to hide all evidence that you did,
1: I think you are criminally responsible.
2: I think it's impossible to argue that you are too insane to have known the consequences of your act.
1: Yeah, he knew he messed up, and maybe he decided that he was going to do all this crazy stuff afterwards so that he could run an insanity defense.
2: Yeah. I mean that's a movie, right?
1: Primal Fear with Richard Gere, which is actually a pretty good movie.
2: Yeah.
1: And it's, you know, it's, Laura Linney, I think, is in it too. Ed Norton. It's a pretty good movie. Holds up.
2: Ed Norton's great in it. Chester in West Virginia. Don't meet too many Chesters anymore. Chester, what's up?
0: Hey, guys. Long-time listener. Love how you're taking over for Rush. You're doing a fantastic job. I have something I've literally not heard yet. When he came home and found that the kids were dead, and she had admitted to it, what would be the outcome were he on trial for temporarily going insane and unaliving her?
2: Killing. Thank you for the
0: what
2: call.
0: What would the attitude around he would the be table in, at the view be at that
1: I
0: point?
1: Think, by the way, yes. I've thought about this. Excellent call, Chester. Thank you. Because I've thought about this, too. Because as a man, I'd have a lot of sympathy for I hate to say it, but like someone kills your three kids. I think that's a real instance of a psychological break you could have and have a temporary insanity based on that.
2: I think it's a fantastic hypothetical. I think he would be found guilty.
1: 100% he'd be found guilty.
2: And
1: but that just tells you everything, doesn't it?
2: Yeah, right. And if he had been, I think if you flip everything, the mom, Lindsay Clancy, comes home and the dad has murdered all three of the kids. 100% he is found guilty. Most of us never know this trial ever occurred or even remember reading about this because no men on the planet are going to say, well, did we think about his mental health issues? You had the good analogy, Buck, where you said real post-traumatic stress from men who served in combat. They have tried these defenses on many different murder trials, violent.
1: It basically work. Never works unless they can prove that you're an extended psychosis well before the act. So it's not a convenient, oh, I'm crazy when I did the bad thing and didn't know what was going on. Overwhelmingly, Clay, the PTSD defense for murder is it's a mitigation in sentencing once convicted.
2: I just will continue to hammer to me. When you murder children, there should be no defense about what your mental state is. You should be held accountable, period. And increasingly, the more time I spend on this, Buck, the less I'm of the belief that temporary insanity or mental insanity or any of those other things should be a defense for something in murder cases.
1: Oh, I
2: know
1: agree.
2: I know it's been out there for hundreds of years in the legal canon. I've studied it. We've talked about some of the historical precedents for it.
1: If you can function in society, you should be able to be held responsible for what you do. The problem is that they've created effectively a get out of jail free card for anyone that the public has some weird sympathy for by saying, yes. I went crazy in that moment. I'm not actually responsible anymore for that. By the way, why did she go crazy that moment? She just did. There's no proof. No one can get undermined. So anybody could now run this defense. And if the public feels like, oh, she's had a tough go, maybe it works.
2: Look, let me also point this out. Would any of us accept a temporary insanity defense for a pedophile?
1: Nope.
2: Right?
1: Absolutely not.
2: If you sexually abuse a child and you argue, well, I wasn't in my right mind, I wasn't able to understand what I was doing, some things are so awful that personally, I think you would sign off on this too, Buck, I don't care what your mental status is. There should be consequences when you harm children, period. Irrespective of what your brain is. And I just come back to almost everybody in this audience agrees with us that the Irina Zarutska killer on video, the guy who came behind her and stabbed her brutally in the neck, she never saw it coming. That guy, I think, is insane. I think he's crazy. I don't think he should have ever been out publicly. I also think he should get the death penalty. He's on video stabbing an innocent girl to death. I don't particularly care about what his mental state is. We know he 100% did it. I don't think he should continue to live. I don't think that's a crazy take when we have 100% evidence of a crime being committed and there is no doubt whether or not he did it.
1: Yeah, man, the older I get, the more pro-death penalty I get, I'll tell you. And this is something that the more I've seen, the more I know. And I have people say, oh, but what? You're a Catholic. You're not supposed to. You know, I'm not perfect. What can I tell you? Nobody's perfect.
2: I also think we have more clear evidence now. Oftentimes my issue with the death penalty is it's a permanent penalty for something that might not be definite. We got people on video committing the crime. I'm not that concerned about whether or not they actually did it or not. We can all see it, and that's
1: I wish, you know, we were talking
2: common.
1: To Ann about it. I wish she had seen Coulter the Green Mile, just because it's the most anti-death penalty bizarre propaganda It's like it's basically like we had Jesus in prison for double murder, and he's actually healing people, and he's like the kindest, most beautiful soul. We've never had Jesus who heals people in prison for double murder of children, okay? In America. That has not happened.
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1: 3 years ago, terrorists murdered more than 1,200 innocent Israelis and took 250 hostages. 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
17: Sunny, warmer today, slightly humid, 77 to 82 along the coast, 90 to 95 inland, a little bit cooler tomorrow.
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1: All right, welcome back into Clay and Buck. We got a tight turnaround, so if you're on hold, we can get some of your calls at the top of the next hour if you wanted to let you weigh in on the subject before we switch up gears. So we're talking, about Lindsey Clancy aftermath stuff and the View, which is basically a televised insane asylum. But I will give you, on the happy side of things, Clay, VIP email from Diane. Clay has zero room to talk about fashion. Buck looks great in his preppy baby blue sweater. Well, thank you. Thank you, Diane. Do you want to say anything now, Mr. Clay, huh?
2: Yeah, I do. I think that anybody who wears a scarf, it's male, it's impossible to defend. I also think it's hard to look good in a sweater. And frankly, I don't think you look great in it. We'll be back.
1: Wow. Harsh.
7: News, politics, sports, and a little fun thrown in too. Clay and Buck, it's a whole vibe.
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23: Rain and coastal flooding. A storm hitting New Jersey especially hard. Fox Weather's Bob Van Dillen has more from the town of Manasquan.
25: That storm off the coast of South Jersey, Delmarva Peninsula, continues to deepen, meaning strengthening. Foam getting ripped up and thrown across the inlet, going from due north to due south. And these winds are screaming. Strongest winds we've seen the entire storm so far, at least on this part. Now, we saw the fifth highest high tide ever recorded in Manasquan last night. It got to about 7.5 plus feet. It was a major flood. Today, they're going for about a 7.3 high tide. There is a voluntary evacuation, essentially from the beach all the way back to one of the creeks. So not a lot of people hanging out after tonight.
23: And that storm is causing major travel delays and other problems.
0: I've been talking to travelers this morning at LaGuardia International Airport in New York City, and many are just feeling uncertain about the day ahead. The misery map, there are more than 700 flight delays and nearly 400 cancellations across the U.S. And while these air travel impacts may seem small right now in New York, Governor Kathy Hochul says keep a close eye on your flight itinerary because this situation may get worse.
23: Fox's CB Cotton reporting. President Trump's cheering his three-day state visit with Chinese President Xi in D.C., but it ended without any major agreements.
3: They were able to extend a tariff truce for several months. He was able to show himself as an equal to the superpower on the world stage, being met on the tarmac, not according to protocol, having a state dinner in his honor, and also no surprises about Taiwan.
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8: Governor Newsom is signing several bills aimed at cracking down on repeat DUI offenders. One of them is Braun's Law, named for 18-year-old Braun Levi, who was hit and killed in Manhattan Beach. Prosecutors say a repeat drunk driver was behind the wheel. The law requires a judge to explain to a driver whose DUI charge is pleaded down to a lesser charge that if they do it again, they could be charged with murder. Newsom signed three other related bills. One increases criminal penalties for repeat DUI offenders within a 10-year period. The second increases DMV violation points from 2 to 3 for convictions of vehicular manslaughter and gross vehicular manslaughter while intoxicated. The third increases the timeline for how long the DMV can revoke a person's license after they've been convicted of a third DUI. That expands from 3 to 8 years. That's the latest. I'm Steve Cumming.
17: 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It is all about the coastline. There's an 05 crash at Cannon Road, right shoulder embankment. North 5 is slowing from Cannon Road to the 78. That's the site of another accident. It's in the center divide. Coming back down the coast, brake lights San Onofre to the 78. South 5 near the rest area, pothole, a big one, apparently straddling the two right lanes. Crash is clearing South 5 Oceanside Boulevard. I'm Mark Zegan, KOGO traffic.
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0: Listen as Clay Travis and Buck Sexton recap another week of exposing hypocrisy and fight to protect our freedom. This is Clay Travis and Buck Sexton. 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
1: Welcome, everybody. Second hour of Clay and Buck kicks off right now. I am Buck. He is Clay, renowned cable knit sweater hater. It's okay. It's okay. You know, we're going to push the analysis and we're going to push the fashion here on the Clay and Buck show. It's okay, everybody. We're going to dive into your calls actually here in a second. And, I just want to say we'll also get into, the Kamala appearance on the campaign trail and some of the analysis. Clay actually was the first person who gave me the heads up about this. Some senior advisors to Kamala from the past are saying they don't think she will run. I bring it up just because I'm not crazy, because I said 2 years ago, I'm not crazy. I don't think my bet's looking good, but I'm not insane, because there are people in the Democrat establishment who are like, she realizes. Anyway, we'll get into some of that. But first, I said we would do calls, Clay. I think we should, because a lot of people wanted to weigh in on that last hour. And with that in mind, here we go. Gina, a fellow Miamian. What's going on, Gina?
2: Hey, so I was in New York at the time of that weirdo serial. Well, some people believe it could have possibly been a serial killer as opposed to just a cannibal. The girl whose body was found, her boyfriend was the lead singer for Reagan Youth, the original lead singer. He ended up committing suicide because he couldn't wrap his head around. Also, my lead guitarist in a band that I had up at that time, she disappeared in Thompson Square Park. We had picked her out of the band. She had been out of the band for about a year because she had become a junkie. Brilliant girl from Miami originally, and her family went up to New York to see if they could find her, claim her body as a Jane Doe. Had she died in the park from an overdose, because that was the last place she had seen, but she was they could never identify her as a Jane Doe up in New York. So she completely has gone missing. Elizabeth Brockland, it's been, you know, however many years now. And so we don't think that the word on the street was that he was preying on the girls in the punk scene. Some of them had, you know, were homeless or having fallen hard times, and he would, you know, allow them to come over to his place. And yeah, like I said, she disappeared. And as for Sunny Hostin, you made me hate her even more. She makes my skin crawl. And as far as Lindsay Clancy, that's demonic. She's a murderer. She needs to go to jail for a very long time. I have suffered from postpartum depression. I had the little voice say, hey, you can get rid of your kid. Nobody will know. And then there's the other voice that says, you know, that's complete insanity. You don't do that. That's evil. And you always, you know, if you give in to evil, you're evil. And she deserves to be in for murder. And that's my opinion. And thank you very much for the call.
3: You guys do. I appreciate that. I think this is important. Just because you have a bad thought, if you don't do it, doesn't mean that you should validate someone else's bad thought that they actually did. And this is an example, I think, of women's empathy being taken advantage of. If you think of doing something bad, as Gina just laid out, and you make the decision not to do that bad thing, you are not the same as someone who does the bad thing. At least so far, having bad thoughts, by and large, not criminal. Actions are required. You're defending the actions of someone that you yourself were able to avoid doing, even though you might have been not in a good place mentally. I think that's really important, because I think a lot of women are saying, oh, I might have done, but you didn't. You didn't do it. And therefore, your empathy going to someone who did do it is, to me, your empathy being taken advantage of.
1: Cindy in Champaign, Illinois, not to be confused with the sparkling white wine.
3: She just
1: dropped. She's gone?
3: Sherry in Texas. We had a champagne. Now we've got a sherry. Sherry in Texas, what's going on?
4: Hey, so I was listening to y'all discuss the Clancy case. And, you know, the picture is so bright that it's blinding of a double standard. If there were a man, this would have played out completely different.
1: Yes.
4: She murdered her three babies. This was premeditated. Then she had the mental capacity to know that the time it would take her husband to leave and come home and how long it would take She killed those three babies. Then she jumped out of a window. So define postpartum, premeditated, and try to justify her actions.
3: Well, yeah, Sherry, let me put it to you this way. Man is accused of rape. He says, I have extremely high testosterone levels, and because of my hormones, I'm unable to control myself. No jury in America. And by the way, you could take his blood. His testosterone levels could.
1: Yeah, you could see physiologically if that were true.
3: You could. He can introduce as evidence the fact that his testosterone is, you know, way higher than the average man. And he says, as a result, my sex drive was impossible for me to turn down. And so I committed a rape. Would anyone say, well, that man's hormones, he couldn't really control himself. He didn't have the mental ability to stop himself from committing a crime. I think most of you out there would say that is crazy. But that is basically what is being argued, that women's hormones are so uncontrollable that she could not prevent herself from killing three children.
1: I would say it's in a sense, Claire, there's something even more. There's a level even beyond my testosterone level is so high that I couldn't control it because, you know, I mean, if someone is taking, are they taking exogenous testosterone? Maybe it's on you. Let me give you something that's playing these theories out as well. If a man were to say that he is over-medicated by his doctors for, I don't know, being a manic depressive or being bipolar. I'm over-medicated for bipolar disorder, so I had a psychotic episode based on my medication, so I had to rape this woman that I went on a date with. Not a single person in America, I think, not one, would come to his defense publicly outside of his trial and say, it's not his fault. It's Big Pharma's fault.
3: By the way.
1: The Big Pharma thing, by the way, among the, I mean, there are a lot of very dumb, bad arguments, but she was on a lot of drugs because she was trying different things because those drugs help a lot of people. The drugs don't make you kill three people. If they did, we'd have a lot more triple murders in the country because millions and millions of people take these drugs.
3: Buck, following your analogy, imagine if a guy was on drugs, said that they helped create a situation where he didn't have the capacity to keep himself from raping a woman. And then men showed up to cheer him as he arrived at the courthouse. How would the media cover the men who showed up? Imagine if they wore blue, Lindsey Clancy supporters all wore pink, and they showed up and they cheered as he pulled in and said, you know, his mental health is a real thing. He doesn't deserve responsibility for rape. What would they call this, Buck? Toxic masculinity. And this would be an evidence of the patriarchy. This would be evidence of misogyny. It would all be used against men as evidence of how toxic our society was. Women are trying to argue, well, our empathy is a good thing. And this is actually representative of this. I just think sometimes a subtle alteration in a fact pattern, just say, okay, a man did this instead of a woman. It really will blow your mind as to just basic analysis of a case. It doesn't require a great deal of change.
1: Debbie in Houston. What's going on, Debbie?
5: Hey, guys. Great show.
1: So, Debbie, I assume you're okay with the fact that Clay and I said that your city is the superior city to Dallas.
5: Absolutely. I mean, and if we're talking Cowboys, then absolutely. So, you know.
1: Just making sure.
5: But, so look, I'm an empath to the 10th degree. I'm a mother of five. Thank God they're all grown. I've had my fair share of postpartum depression. But, you know, this world is just going to... Well, I can't say it, but that's where it's going. And I just, you know, man, I just don't get it. Yeah, she's like, fine. She had postpartum depression. Maybe she had a psychotic episode. Fine, I get it. But you know what? She killed three kids. I'm sorry. That's just what it is.
1: Debbie, we're with you on that. Thank you, Debbie, for calling in. I think she's just expressing, she's emoting there, Clay. Very similar sentiment that you and I have, and I know a lot of others on this one, which is, you know, everyone goes through psychological struggles. You know, everyone has problems. It's not an excuse to do any act of evil, certainly not against your own children. My thing, Clay, is if she was so psychologically damaged or whatever, like, why not? I mean, why not just the self-harm? Why harm the kids? I mean, this is the thing that, you know,
3: well,
1: if you thought...
3: My point on this has been, Buck, she was able to kill the kids for 16 minutes. She strangled them, but she's unable to kill herself.
1: Yeah, she was really good at killing the children and not herself. That's another point that people have made for sure. Ed in Purdy, Texas. Ed, what's going on?
6: Gentlemen, listen, you know, Houston might be better than Dallas, but I live outside of San Antonio and it's better than both of them. But nonetheless,
1: what oh, I like I like the fight. I like it. Thank you. Thank you, Ed. Go ahead.
6: Nonetheless, y'all were talking about if men had done something out of, you know, increased anger, the husband comes home and kills her or whatever the case may be.
1: Yeah.
6: 40 years ago, that wasn't necessarily the case. I remember a case when I was a younger man out down in Baton Rouge where the guy killed his son's rapist right there in the airport. Now, I don't think he was convicted.
1: Sometimes you run into jury nullification on things like this and or a prosecutor may decide. I mean, Clay, I think there was actually a case in Texas not long ago where a parent found their, you know, young child being sexually abused by either a neighbor or something, and he just shot the guy and killed him. I don't think they brought charges. And by the way, I agree with that.
3: This is basically a time to kill, right? The John Grisham novel that turned into the Matthew McConaughey.
1: Well, I think he did that. That guy found them later. It wasn't in the act of or in the moment of.
3: Correct. So but it's basically just that the jury, I mean, I think there are a lot of juries, particularly in the South, that if you see an evil perpetrated, that there's a willingness to accept an action being taken to right that evil. I don't think it's coincidental. Let me put it to you this way. I don't think it's coincidental that the Lindsey Clancy case happened in Massachusetts.
1: Oh, yeah.
3: This is the deep, dark blue area of the country. I think if you had the exact same facts and this were Birmingham, Alabama, or Nashville, Tennessee, or Atlanta, Georgia, and those are big cities, obviously. I'm trying to put it in a big city. Rural area would be even less likely. I think the odds of there being a jury voting 11-1 in favor of her acquittal would be low. Let me also point this buck out. If she's found not guilty, again, they may have to make a decision about what to do with her for purposes of these charges, whether they're going to bring it back. She could be free in 40 days.
1: Yeah.
3: 40 days. She's just the streets with no
1: criminal record.
3: Correct.
1: She could go out and, as far as I understand it, I mean, you know, she could just go out and act like, you know, she was, if she's found to be mentally competent now, I think there's restrictions. She's involuntarily committed, so she couldn't buy firearms. I mean, there are some things that just the commitment would mean, but I think she could still vote. Could she still vote? I don't know about that.
3: I think so. She would have never been convicted of a crime. I mean, I think she would be.
1: Yeah, I mean, if you're committed to a psychiatric facility, you don't lose your right to vote, do you? I don't think so. I mean, sorry, this is getting deeper than my level of knowledge on how the law affects psychiatric facilities.
3: I will just say, if they don't bring charges against her, she could be out on the streets in 40 days.
1: Well, that's for sure true. I mean, that's the, you know, that's the other part of this. There's a reason why people have been so hit by this story in different ways, and this is really been so emotional, and that's why we continue to follow up and talk about it here. And it's also a reminder that the women on The View are borderline insane. So there is that.
0: 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Clay and Buck have your back. 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

0: Welcome back in, Clay and Buck. Cheryl in Central Texas, she says she watched the whole Clancy trial. Lindsey didn't do it, and conservatives aren't going to show up and vote because they're angry about this. What you got for us?
1: Hi, Cheryl. Clay.
0: Hi, Cheryl.
1: Can you hear me?
0: We got you.
1: Okay, I said conservative women will not show up. Now, I watched the entire trial, and there's many reasons why I think she didn't do it, but the main one that stands out to me is I actually took the drug Seroquel. It is a
0: okay. I'm going to pause you on the drug. Who killed the kids if Lindsey Clancy didn't?
1: I have no idea. I'm not going to. I'm not going to accuse somebody on the air without knowing for sure.
0: I appreciate that, but let me ask you this:
1: paid somebody.
0: Why would Lindsey Clancy's highly paid criminal defense attorney admit that she killed the kids? Wouldn't that be malpractice by him?
1: Well, I just think everything was pointing towards her, but he knows she didn't do it. If you listen to what he said after the trial, there was a mistrial declared. He said she did not do this.
0: Okay. Oh, thank you for the call, Cheryl. I have to cut Cheryl off, but unfortunately, there are a lot of people like Cheryl out there. You are wrong. Okay. The criminal defense attorney's number one job, I've been a criminal defense attorney. There are criminal defense attorneys listening to us right now, many of them, is to defend your client to the best of your ability. If your client has a defense that he or she did not commit the murder that they are charged with, it would be malpractice for you not to put forward the best defense. You would lose your law license. You would be responsible for significant consequences. Buck, the prosecutors would also be in danger of losing their law licenses. There is no world in which Lindsey Clancy did not kill these kids. It did not occur. No one else murdered
2: them. The only people who think that are people online who have nothing to do with the actual trial or the evidence or the law. That's it. No one else thinks it.
0: I mean, it's scary how prevalent this is. The girl we played yesterday in Tampa started off the whole discussion about who's worse for women, Sydney Sweeney for the sports gambling ad or Lindsey Clancy, by saying her husband killed them. A lot of you are being polluted. I think a lot of it's coming out of social media with lies, things that are just flagrantly untrue.
3: Common sense never sounded so good. Clay and Buck owning the airwaves.
2: According to the FBI, a break-in occurs every 26 seconds on average nationwide. 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
6: Paul Stevens, a big powerful nor'easter hitting parts of New Jersey, Connecticut, and in New York, where conditions could become even worse tonight.
7: We expect waves as tall as 20 feet in some areas. Winds will be just as powerful as the waves. Wind gusts exceeding 50, even 60 miles an hour. have already been recorded on Long Island.
6: And that's New York Governor Kathy Hochul. President Trump weighing in on what comes next in the Russia-Ukraine war after meeting with Ukraine's President Volodymyr Zelensky this past week.
4: We talked about a lot of different subjects, and many of those subjects have very strong agreement. But you know what I want him to do? Make a deal. I want him to settle with Putin, and I want Putin to settle with him.
6: The president speaking with

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1: Oh, she's back, everybody. She's back. This is Clay and Buck, and we're talking to you about Kamala Harris. She made an appearance out on the campaign trail. We've got some things to talk about. First, let's deal a little bit of what she was discussing here. For example, the attack on DEI. This is cut one. Play it.
2: The attack on DEI is an attack on maternal care. An attack on DEI to recognize diversity, equity, and inclusion is an attack by definition on maternal care, including the need to protect Black women in connection with their pregnancy, childbirth, and postpartum care. These are the facts.
1: Clay, she also went on to say, now this is in Detroit, okay?
3: Let me say this, Buck, before we play that next cut. I have not heard Kamala Harris talk in some time. It is painful to hear Kamala Harris talk.
1: We're going to get to this.
3: But let me say this, too. This is the exact campaign she's running, Buck. Black women are being discriminated against. There's too much white men power. This is going to be one of the nastiest campaigns we have ever seen, because if she gets black women to vote for her and buy into this victim,
1: she's the

0: nominee, Clay, culture.
1: But then she gets crushed by white working class voters in the Rust Belt and the swing states. That's what
2: I agree completely with that. I hope she's the nominee because I think it doesn't work nationally. But I'm telling you, in the primary, black women are victims. We are being discriminated against. They're killing our babies. They're hanging us from trees.
1: All right. This is what's I have to correct you on something for the record, Clay. There's something that, you know, you're getting a little ahead of your skis on here. She didn't say black women during this event. She said birthing people. Okay. No, I'm serious.
2: Did she really say birthing people?
1: She said birthing people. Former Vice President Kamala Harris faced political debate after a damn it, I'm wrong. She didn't say it. One of the panelists said it. But she was at an event where they said, so she said black women. Clay's right. I correct the record. But one of the fellow panelists, I just misread the quote, said birth, but they're talking about birthing people. She's sitting there telling you about DEI, and she's also at a panel of people for maternal care, women, and they're talking about birthing people. They still do this thing that trans women have babies. Trans women have male genitalia. They do not make babies, or rather, they don't have babies from the uterus. They make babies. They can make babies. So, Clay, this is crazy. So now we have to get into your, by the way, I don't think anyone disagrees with your point. And I'm sorry, I thought I was going to be able to correct you than the birthing people. I totally whiffed on that one. Somebody else said it, not Kamala. I was hoping, because remember, Kamala was the one who said...
2: Kamala's not going to say birthing people, not because she doesn't think the language is appropriate, but because she cares about black women. That's her whole campaign. So she's not saying birthing people is too inclusive to be a Democrat nominee. She is going to lean in to identity politics, frankly, like we have never seen in the Democrat Party, provided she runs.
1: I also think she, and you know, now that I'm seeing, of course, who did say it, the birthing people comment, she got hit so hard for the, I never even get it fully right, there should be taxpayer-funded abortion for illegal, alien, incarcerated,
2: It's worse. Taxpayer-funded trans surgeries for illegal immigrants.
1: Surgeries. Okay, the surgeries, not abortions.
2: We should pay for sex change operations for illegal immigrants per in Kamala prison. Harris.
1: Yes. In prison.
2: Yes.
1: Right. So she went, she did like the whole cycle. She got it all in there. You know, she got everybody in there. But then she gets to, and this is where Clay and I are going to have a little fun here. Kamala Harris on running for president in 2028. This is cut two. Here's what she says.
3: I have not decided if I'm going to run again, but let me just say this. I do sincerely believe 28 won't matter if we don't get through 26.
1: I mean, that's like a very weak, that's a very Kamala thing. Like that's supposed to be a big,
2: if the world ends, then what happens after doesn't matter.
1: Yeah. It's just such a Kamala-ism. So now, Clay, let's talk about this piece, because I have some thoughts, and unfortunately my thoughts kind of support that you might still be right on this, which stinks for me, because I would love to say, haha, this is the article. So something came out in Axios, and you're the one who brought it to my attention, and I've since read it. This is a quote, many of those who know Kamala Harris best think she ultimately won't run for the White House in 2028. Like Chief Kamalogist Buck Sexton over here. Why it matters? The former vice president decides to do is one of the biggest factors in the next presidential election. Early polls suggest she is the front runner, to Clay's point, and would be the Democrat nominee. But if she opted out, it would totally scramble the primary. Clay, a couple of points in the why she wouldn't run column, and let's deal with these, right? One, the David Plouf said this, her strongest day will be her first day in the campaign. Absolutely true. Go ahead.
2: Plouffe also said that about Joe Biden before he decided to run in 2020, said you shouldn't do it. You can go do the research on it. Now, he's an Obama guy, but he probably knew that Biden didn't have the capability to be president. To be fair, he didn't see COVID happening, but he said Biden's best day as a presidential candidate will be his first day. So he's using the exact same argument.
1: He recycles that line after that.
2: Yes. Plouffe.
1: So here's what I think this is. I think Plouffe does. I'll just skip to the chase here. Plouffe says he was Harris's 2024 senior advisor, one of them. And he says she would face headwinds in a national campaign. A lot of the donor, this is the other real point I was going to make, or the point that's made here. Donor money is not excited about her. That's a real thing. Like, the big money in New York and California in particular is not excited about writing big checks for Kamala Harris. So that's true. And then the last thing, Clay, here is she isn't an egomaniac. This is a quote. Multiple people who work for her say Harris lacks the sociopathic belief that she and only she should be president. Here's the only, and I've always thought this, the only way she isn't president is if she's promised that she gets to be a kingmaker. She gets to be in the role of James Clyburn, if you will, directing black primary voters toward the preferred, you know, she gets to sort of anoint who wins the primary in a sense in that way. And she gets the cushiest. I mean, like, Reid Hoffman would have to put her on the board of LinkedIn, and, you know, and she makes $500,000 a year for doing nothing. And then she can be the chancellor of a UC school, making $1 million a year to go to cocktail party. She just bought an $8 million Malibu mansion. Give me your feel on all this. I know you still think she's going to run, but what did you think of these pieces in this article about maybe she does, maybe she doesn't?
2: I thought it was interesting, and to me what stood out was it felt like this was an attempt to try to dissuade her from running, but I'm always skeptical when people's names aren't actually used. I give Pluff credit here because he said, hey, she shouldn't run, and he put his own name behind it. Remember, he was one of the people that was brought in when Kamala's campaign was floundering early, that helped to provide some sort of structure to it. I just think the fact that South Carolina is the first primary, she's going to win South Carolina. That means she's going to be one of the two or three finalists no matter what.
1: You and I have no disagreement on this. And you've certainly made this case strongly. And I you know, I think Gerdusky's heard it, for example, and told me, he's like, Clay's right about South Carolina and Virginia, by the way, too.
2: Yeah.
1: She'll win Virginia as well. Then it gets into some states that would be competitive, like New Hampshire and Nevada. Afterwards, Nevada comes, I think, first. But Clay, the decision to even get in is what we are talking about.
2: Yeah.
1: And do you see a world in which that is David here? What I see here is David Plouffe personally doesn't want her to run.
2: Yes.
1: And is trying to throw a brushback pitch.
2: I think that's accurate. My second part on that would be, who is David Plouffe advising? He's going to get paid millions of dollars by someone else to try to beat Kamala Harris is the read that I would get there. I don't care about donor money. When you're as well known as Kamala is, we have seen so many people, the Democrat Party, have said, we hate this guy, we condemn him. And then they go out and they raise money like crazy as soon as they actually have the nomination locked up. So I don't buy the donors will all get in line. Kamala will have, if she's the nominee, $1 billion. That she raises for them to be able to nominate her. They'll convince themselves that J.D. Vance or Marco Rubio or whomever the Republican nominee is, get ready for this, is actually worse than Trump. That's what they're going to say. Oh, if you really look at his history, he's worse than Trump because Trump wasn't a professional politician. This guy is a true believer. He's evil. Trump was transactional. I can already tell you everything that they're going to say. And I just think when it all circles back around, Kamala Harris has nothing else in her life. And ultimately, if she had a husband that she loved and had 8 kids and, you know, 15 grandkids.
1: Maybe she loves her husband. Come on.
2: I don't think so. I don't think they really like each other.
1: Wow.
2: I don't think you could like Doug. I think Doug is a kind of a utterly detestable human based on what I've seen of Doug. I think that ultimately they will end up in a situation where she has nothing else. Again, if she had a ton of kids and a ton of grandkids and she had an otherwise healthy life, I think she might say, hey, you know what? I had my shot. I came close, 240,000 votes away. I'm probably going to lose again. And there's a big difference, Buck, between losing once. You lose twice, you are a punchline for all of history. It's not very often people get 2 nominations and lose.
1: So I think you keep saying she has nothing else, and I understand what you're saying with that, but you have to remember from the Kamala perspective. First of all, I mean, it's maybe, you know, I don't know, and I try to be very sensitive about this stuff. Maybe she, you know, kids were a challenge for her to have or whatever, but she didn't have her own kids. Maybe she didn't want to. So that doesn't really factor.
2: Which, by the way, I think also hurts her with a lot of women, because I think it's hard to be a woman running for office and not have any kids.
1: Again,
2: I think that does harm her.
1: fully respectful of the fact maybe she had trouble, you know, having kids. That's also possible. But I would just say she bought an $8 million. Her and Dougie.
2: Yep.
1: Who you're not giving much love to today.
2: Doug. Her and Dougie.
1: Her and Doug. They just bought an $8 million house in Malibu. I think Kamala likes money. I think she likes living the good life. I think that she would be very happy to be a voice. I think she'd rather be Michelle Obama than Joe Biden. Do you see what I'm saying? I think there's at least a chance that she'd rather be a big name, fundraisers, does whatever she wants, gets to hang out with, you know, DiCaprio and Branson and, you know, whoever, and not be in the fight. Instead of the Biden routine is like, I'm just going to keep running and running and running and running.
2: Yeah.
1: I don't know about whether she really, and that's what that point was that the Pluff, or not Pluff, it was another aide, that she doesn't have that I have to be president thing.
2: Which, by the way, would be a positive thing to say about her because it suggests some form of normalcy. Here's the problem. Everything Kamala does seems abnormal, which actually suggests the opposite to me. That she's so concerned with being president that she's obsessing about every little detail, which is why she doesn't ever seem authentic, because she's trying to address every criticism that she sees out in public. Does that make sense?
1: Yeah.
2: If somebody told you, think about this, like in your own lives, everybody out there, if somebody told you that you used your hands too much when you spoke, and I'm using my hands, I use my hands a lot when I speak, and you really cared, and they said that's costing you 3 points in the polls, and you really started thinking about not using your hands or smiling more or not smiling enough or using different tones. If you really start thinking about all these things that the experts in politics tell you, you end up so uncomfortable in your own skin that you actually look like Kamala Harris, because what you're trying to do is make everybody happy. And when you try to make everybody happy, you can't make anybody happy because you're just fake. And I think
1: that's
2: Kamala's
1: biggest
2: issue.
1: What about where she tells the kids to look at the moon? The moon is a big circle in the sky. There's like holes in it, but they're amazing. You remember that, guys?
2: Yeah, oh, yeah, I remember that video.
1: We might have to find that audio for you just so you can remember that Clay's preferred Democrat candidate has quite a long history of some of the most cringe-inducing political moments that any of us can remember. But then again, so did Biden, and somehow Biden became president. So I know anything is possible.
0: Looking for normal in a crazy world? Clay and Buck have your back.
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15: Weather certainly changing a bit tomorrow. Don't look for a lot of sun. Clouds tonight, 66 to 71. Mostly cloudy Sunday, a little bit cooler. 77 to 82 along the coast, 84 to 89 inland. Inland, there's a chance of some rain.
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2: Hey, and Buck, let's run through a bunch of these calls because we got a couple of awesome guests, Peachy Keenan and Katie Zachariah, when we come back. Will in Durham, North Carolina, fire away.
17: Yeah, there's a lot of confusion and things that don't make sense about the Clancy case. But what would have happened if she had killed someone else's children? And
2: probably,
17: shouldn't we have higher standards for a parent?
2: Yeah, thank you. Buck, I think you probably would co-sign on this. I think she would go to prison for the rest of her life if she had killed someone else's kid.
1: I think she might have. I mean, well, they can't get the death penalty in Massachusetts, but that would be a death penalty case in a lot of places.
2: Our friend Light 'em Up Linda in Orlando. Light 'em Up. What you got?
18: Hey, guys. So I'm going to go back on the Sydney Sweeney story again, like how they're all freaking out about what a sex symbol she is. But what the liberals are not understanding is if they actually look at her movies, she played Christy Martin in the movie called Christy. And she also played Reality, the one that worked for the NSA that was helping the Democrats for the Russia collusion and stuff.
2: Yeah,
18: and
2: Reality winner.
18: Like those, I mean, yeah,
2: it's a great point. Those are not sexy roles, right?
18: No, none. And if you've seen the movie Christy, she played a lesbian.
2: Not a hot one either.
1: And a lesbian boxer.
2: Yeah, Christy Martin. Thank you for the call, Linda. Holly in New Orleans.
19: Guys, how you doing?
2: Great.
19: Long time listener, first time caller. Listen, I have a question with your regards to whether you regard PTSD as a viable defense for patricide, and yet you disregard post-traumatic.
2: No. What we said
19: as a viable.
2: Thank you for the call, Holly. What we said was consistently PTSD defenses for men don't work for juries. They can't use them. It's the opposite of what you're saying. Women are able to cite their hormonal issues, their mental imbalances. Men, historically, in cases, are not. Pete, in Nashville, really quick.
19: According to my research, men are
20: rolled out of that courtroom free. Unbelievable. She probably will get off scot-free in 40 days. But then you had a lady here.
2: Yeah, Pete, tell that story. Give us a talk back, because I want people to hear that. Final hour next.
0: Common sense never sounded so good. 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
22: Still rough. I'm Paul Stevens, Fox News. Tens of thousands of travelers delayed and many facing flight cancellations. A nor'easter continues to pound the Northeast with heavy wind and rain. Fox's C.B. Cotton, at New York's LaGuardia Airport.
23: New York State, New Jersey, and Connecticut are all expected to get more rain as the day goes on. And New York Governor Kathy Hochul says with tonight's full moon, it could create an even worse situation with coastal flooding and powerful rough surf.
24: We expect waves as tall as 20 feet in some areas. Winds will be just as powerful as the waves. Wind gusts exceeding 50, even 60 miles an hour have already been recorded on Long Island.
23: But the most significant impacts are expected in New England. Boston and coastal Massachusetts are facing pounding rain, street flooding, and wind gusts that could reach up to 60 miles an hour later today.
22: And over 100,000 power outages have now been reported across the area. President Trump met with China's leader Xi Jinping earlier this week.
25: President Trump says that Chinese President Xi Jinping agrees that Iran should never have a nuclear weapon. That was during this week's three-day U.S.-China summit here in D.C. But the two did not spend much time talking about things like Taiwan or even AI, according to the president. That is because he says on Taiwan, Xi knows the U.S. position and that that's not changing. Now, for AI, both the U.S. and China have agreed agree to set up a communication channel for AI-related incidents, except they won't be calling it artificial intelligence, but superintelligence.
5: It's a much more accurate name, because when you say the other, it means it's fake. Artificial means it's fake, and it's not fake.
25: Now, SI or AI will be the main focus, at least it is set to be, when President Trump and President Xi meet again in November.
22: And that's Fox's Alexandria Hoff at the White House. 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
6: A powerful nor'easter hitting the East Coast is disrupting travel, including at LAX. Hundreds of flights were canceled and thousands more delayed nationwide this morning as the storm brought heavy rain, damaging winds, and coastal flooding to parts of the Mid-Atlantic and Northeast. A popular Pasadena bookstore now has a new owner.
8: When Vroman's bookstore in Pasadena was put up for sale 2 years ago, owner Joel Sheldon said he wanted to find someone who shared his core values and was committed to preserving the 132-year-old bookstore as a community treasure. Sheldon said Thursday he found the right person. Robert Hoffman, a Pasadena native who grew up going to Vroman's, has inked a deal to take over the store. Included in the sale is popular West Hollywood bookstore Book Soup, which Vroman's has owned since 2009. Sheldon said in a post on the store's website that the new owner is committed to preserving Vroman's legacy. I'm Rich Cassone.
6: That's the latest. I'm Steve Cumming.
15: 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New crash north 5 before Tamarack right shoulder. The freeway slowing north 5, Tamarack to California Street. It is tough on the southbound 5. Earlier crash near Oceanside Boulevard. The right lane closed again for apparent cleanup work. You were backed up from that point all the way to Barcelona Road, just about out of the Camp Pendleton area. It is a two-hour trip San Clemente to Del Mar. I'm Mark Zegan, GoGo traffic.
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0: Listen as Clay Travis and Buck Sexton recap another week of exposing hypocrisy and fight to protect our freedom. This is Clay Travis and Buck Sexton. Sound off.
1: Welcome back in. Hour number three. Sources have just informed me during the commercial break, Buck, as I was just telling you, we're about to be joined by Peachy Keenan. And then Katie Zachariah as well. We're going to get into a lot of different stories with both of these women. But a little bit of breaking news for you. President Trump is going to be attending the Texas-Tennessee game in Knoxville, Tennessee this weekend. A battle of the UTs, the University of Texas against the University of Tennessee. Noon Eastern kick in Knoxville's Neyland Stadium. That is going to be quite the scene this weekend, Buck. I will also be in attendance at this game.
2: Are you going to need a day off when Texas beats Tennessee afterwards to just cope? Is that are you going to be okay?
1: That's tough. It's hurtful, even. I actually think Tennessee's going to upset Texas. Texas is the number one team in the country right now. About a 5.5-point favorite at Hard Rock Bet. By the way, I should have mentioned this. You can go to hardrock.bet/clay. And you can bet on Texas-Tennessee, where the president will be attending. If you do, $5, you get $100. You can play it exclusively in the state of Florida, where Buck is. You can play it in Tennessee. You can play it in a bunch of other different states. And even if you have already signed up, $100 in your account when you play $5, all you have to do is go to hardrock.bet/clay. We are joined now by Peachy Keenan. And oh my goodness, we're just going to throw you right into the fire here. We've been having a big discussion. The ladies on The View, Sarah Haynes in particular, she was upset that Patrick Clancy, the husband of Lindsey Clancy, made the decision to divorce his wife after Lindsey murdered their three kids. Why are so many women's brains broken? And are you as blown away by some of the Lindsey Clancy discussion that continues as both Buck and I are?
3: I'm actually not surprised by it. I mean, this has been growing in the feminist movement among women, mostly liberal women. I call them female liberation theologists. They have this sort of like a cult of trying to liberate each other and their friends from the anchors and chains of marriage and their annoying kids. And so the Lindsey Clancy story just kind of catalyzed that movement. I think it is really ironic, though, that the ladies on their View are horrified that a man wouldn't live up to his marital vows and his commitment to his wife when they have an entire cottage industry based around selling divorce to women. Divorce for any reason, mostly because you just want like to have sex with other men. And this is like, there are bestsellers about this, and they have no qualms about telling each other to dump their nice but boring husbands just to feel better about themselves.
2: So when the women of The View take this position that it's strange that her husband divorced her, they're obviously setting up some kind of a bizarre double standard. I think that much of it is clear.
3: Right.
2: Where does this come from, though? I mean, we got a caller. Where does this come from that she didn't do it? Is that just, are there two branches here of crazy, Peachy? There's the like women's, liberation, feminist, crazy. But then there's also the like true crime, the person who did it never really did it. The internet sleuths are going to get to it. Or is there crossover? Like, why are women saying, in some cases, many cases I've seen, she didn't even do the killings?
3: Yeah, I think that's just like an IQ issue that some women just can't really understand or accept that women, in fact, can do horrible things. I mean, you know, it's an equal, they've equalized the playing field, girls. Like, there's women murderers. Netflix is having, has multiple movies out this month on women who have killed people. There's a Lizzie Borden story. There's the Eileen Wuornos story, starring Sarah Paulson, who was the, you know, the prostitute who became a serial killer, killed all her Johns. And these movies are celebrating these women as murderers. So I think it's funny that they can't in their brains put together that, yes, sometimes women, you know, do awful things. And they, but then the other branch is, okay, well, she did it, but she's just as innocent as I am because she didn't mean to do it. She was not in the right frame of mind. They'll make any excuse. The tap dancing just kind of gets more extreme depending on which branch you go down.
1: We're talking to Peachy Keenan. Okay, so you hit me with something there that is also a point of discussion, that there's a lot of women who encourage other women to get divorced, which is the exact opposite, obviously, of what The View is talking about. And what Patrick Clancy actually did in initiating a divorce is actually somewhat rare. I'm curious what you would say about this. The data seems to reflect that about 80% of divorces are initiated by women. When I hear and see something that, in theory, if you're being honest, marriages seem like 50% of the time it should be the men's reason that wants the divorce, 50% of the time it should be the women's reason. When I see women are 80% of divorces, it makes me think that the incentive structure for women to get divorced is more significantly in their favor than the incentive structure for men to get divorced. Am I missing something there? Is there a logic to that argument? And does this tie in with what you're saying, that there's a cadre of women out there that encourage other women to get divorced, maybe in a way that men don't?
3: Yeah, I think for men who are, you know, divorce can be deeply shameful. They feel like they've failed. They let their children down for whatever reason. Let's say nothing was their fault. The wife just decided she'd had enough or whatever. It can be so devastating. They end up living in their car because they have to support her and the children. But for women, it is the opposite. They get to join the sisterhood of women who have become enlightened to, you know, the horrors of marriage. They're basically treated like they escaped from prison, or they got out of like a POW camp, and they're welcomed with open arms to the liberated feminists who have now they can go on girls trips, and they don't have to worry about picking up his socks and all of the horrible nightmarish things they were forced to do for their awful husbands. So it's a completely, totally different societal shift. We kind of celebrate women who got divorced. Now, look, I'm not talking about the reasons where you need to like not be married to someone. There's situations where there is abuse. And I mean, the Clancys, Patrick Clancy, I think he had a good reason. Like, there's a lot of bad reasons to leave someone. I think he might have had a good reason. Not only was she in a mental hospital and obviously undergoing something. I mean, I think she was responsible. I think she should go to prison. But she was not really capable of being in a relationship, number one. And number two, she did strangle their three kids. So I think he has completely has reasonable cause to divorce her.
2: So Peachy, I want to take us into a slightly different direction here for what is turning out to be, I think, for a lot of people, one of their favorite stories of the year. Massachusetts lesbian bar nearly bullied out of town after lifting their N95 mask mandate for 1 week. This is a real story from the Boston Globe, I would note, about a bar where it was a lesbian bar where everyone had to be masked up. Now, like in the year of our Lord 2026, masked up, there was a fight because they were losing so much money at this bar, no shock, that it was going to have to close. So they said, Saturday night, we're going to relax our N95 mask mandate. You don't even have to drive up in a Subaru. And people freaked out because they said it was ableism and people with immunocompromised systems would be not free to join the lesbian bar to drink.
3: So good. Okay, I just saw a photo of the three lesbians. I'm not sure exactly if that's what I would call them. I saw their faces, and actually now that I've seen them, there is a reason why they wanted everyone to wear masks. I'm surprised they weren't like full face, like bags, burkas. These are not, I mean, I don't know what happened to lesbians. We used to have like cute lesbians. Okay. They were like, you could tell they were girls at least. These lesbians have some major issues going on. They have mustaches. I'm sorry. If you're a lesbian with like a full natural mustache, you're like not. You're not what I would consider a lesbian.
1: These are not the lesbians, Peachy, that are popular on the internet. I think that's probably fair to say.
3: Yeah. I'm like, if I walked in this bar and I saw a lot of women and I was a lesbian, I saw the women who looked like this, I would leave also. I'm not going to stick around. I want to go to like a good looking.
2: I might have stumbled on some Cinemax in the 90s and been introduced to lesbians at one point. and these lesbians,
3: yeah,
2: very different from those. And I'll give you both. I'll give you both this one. Critics of the relaxing of the mask policy at the Massachusetts lesbian bar likened it to a mass disabling event. Said it was eugenicist, and commenters said that they hoped the venue would get firebombed for robbing immunocompromised people of their Saturday plans. Like, this is real. This is a real thing. I just said, everyone probably thinks we're making this up. This really happened.
1: This is crazy. All right. Couple of other I want to get your take, Peachy. I don't know if you saw the clip that went super viral of the guy in Tampa asking who's worse for women, Sydney Sweeney for doing a nearly nude sports gambling ad or Lindsay Clancy for murdering her three children.
3: Oh, yeah.
1: And the woman said, Sydney Sweeney is. And I just, I keep seeing all these stories, and I know they're not necessarily representative, but The View has millions of viewers, right? It's not as if we're just picking some random YouTube clip and saying that this is representative. How do people's brains get healed from the insanity? Is there anything that could occur that these left-wing women, really, I think there's a lot of men like me that are just like, how did we get here? How do we get out of this?
3: Yeah, I mean, if Lindsay Clancy had looked more like Sydney Sweeney, women would have wanted her to get the electric chair. Okay, period. And that is just, that's just what, how women are in our heart of hearts. We're petty like that. We're vain, jealous, like all those sorority sister things, mean girl stereotypes. Okay, I'm here to say, like, left and right, they still exist. They're sort of true. They can really explain a lot of this. So we can't, like, that's just like our fundamental nature. Women's competing with other women is just like how women in, you know, caveman days would get the right mate or whatever. You would try to get the stronger hunter so your children wouldn't starve or whatever. That's just how our primitive lizard brains kind of still are. I'm not surprised by that at all. I mean, Sydney Sweeney is a grave threat to everything that feminists have been selling to young college age women, which is that, you know, celebrating your body, even if you are morbidly obese, celebrating your confused sexuality, how many SSRIs, antidepressants, and how many mental illnesses do you have? Those are all good things. We want women to be like that, to be kind of crazy and open with how, you know, depressed they are, so we can all kind of be together in this like club, you know, misery loves company. And so then you have Sydney Sweeney, and she just represents everything that they hate. She doesn't have any, you know, she doesn't come out with rainbow flags. She's not an ally. She doesn't really talk about any of these issues. Her whole thing is she's a very busy, she's a working woman. Okay. But God forbid she use her beauty and her like body for her income, even though, you know, that's what actresses and singers and models have been doing for, you know, 100 years. And they don't worship her though, because she's just a little too white and a little too blonde.
2: Just so you know, I don't think you can see Peachy, but my 17-month-old decided to run into the studio while we were having this conversation and hop up onto my lap because he can move very fast now. And so we thought we would bring some happiness to the end of the segment because we, you know,
3: love talked him. About some. What's his name?
2: Things. Speed. It's actually a family name. His name is Speed. So we call this the Speed Cam.
3: Oh my gosh. Wow. He is the best. Oh, look at him. He's gorgeous. Well,
2: thank you. Peachy, thank you for being with us. Ending on a happy note
3: thank
2: there.
3: You
2: we'll
3: guys.
2: Talk to you again soon.
1: Thank you.
2: Say hi. Peachy's got 5 kids, by the way. Peachy's replenishing the earth. Well done.
3: That's right.
2: Fantastic.
3: Exactly.
0: Looking for normal in a crazy world? 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
7: 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Very slow down the coastline this afternoon. South 5, you hit the brakes right around Bassillon Road to Oceanside Boulevard. 1 hour, 49 minutes, San Clemente to Del Mar. South Bay, South 5 before the 8 stall center divide freeway moving up to speed. South 15 slowing through Temecula. I'm Mark Zegan, Coco Traffic.
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2: We got Katie Zachariah. She is a fantastic lawyer, political commentator, former DHS spokesman. And we're talking to her about the California showdown with Newsom and Kamala, among other things. Also probably getting some Lindsey Clancy talk and whatever else comes to mind. But we had told you, a little trip down memory lane, about how Kamala was talking at one point about the moon. And it was very staged and very cringe-inducing and the whole thing. And it came out also the kids in the clip were actors. They were paid actors, not just like normal kids. Wanted to remind you what that was like as Kamala's gearing up perhaps to run. Play it.
3: I just love the idea of exploring the unknown. And then there's other things that we just haven't figured out or discovered yet. To think about so much that's out there that we still have to learn. Like, I love that. I love that. And so I'm very excited about the Space Council. We're going to learn so much. You guys are going to see. You're going to literally see the craters on the moon with your own eyes.
10: Oh, my goodness.
3: With your own eyes. I'm telling you, it is going to be unbelievable.
2: With your own eyes, Clay.
1: Again, the idea that she's really comfortable in her own skin, I think, is one of the biggest lies we've been told. She is obsessed with how everybody thinks about her, and I think that's the reason that she's primarily inauthentic. And when I heard that clip that we played of her with Abdul El-Sayed, she's mostly stayed out of the media for the last, 18 months, whatever the heck it's been, since she lost in November of 2024. We haven't actually heard that much about her. I had a visceral reaction of just, you know, like in the pit of your stomach, kind of, oh, like when you feel a little bit nauseous when I heard her talking about DEI again and about how black women are the victims who are pregnant and all these things. It's going to be so toxic when she is running for the presidency. And we're going to have to play these kind of clips every day. And unfortunately, in the short term, I think she's going to be the nominee. In the long term, I co-sign everything that you're saying. She can't win in the battleground states of the Midwest. I think she could win in North Carolina and Georgia because they have a larger minority population. But I think blue-collar white voters are not supporting her.
2: This isn't because of the Lindsey Clancy thing, although it doesn't help. I also think Democrats who know the country is not in some big mood to elect a woman. It's just not. It's not where the mindset is right now after two losses of two female candidates.
22: Looking for normal in a world of crazy? Clay and Buck have your back.
2: Three years ago, terrorists murdered more than 1,200 innocent Israelis and took 250 hostages. Today, as we remember the souls lost on October 7th, Israel is still under threat from terrorists sworn to her destruction, and anti-Semitic hatred and violence continues to rise.
1: While these atrocities received your attention when they occurred and afterwards, there's an ongoing effort to support the vulnerable Jewish population in Israel.
2: Christians and Jews are coming together to boldly stand with Israel through the International Fellowship of Christians and Jews Flags of Fellowship movement. 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
24: Nor'easter is affecting about 40 million people along the East Coast, especially for New York and New Jersey.
25: So far, air travel impact is minimal, but we do expect delays and cancellations to mount as the day goes on and the storm picks up.
24: And that's New York Governor Kathy Hochul. The storm has claimed at least one life after a tree fell on a 56-year-old man in Brooklyn today. President Trump rejects a proposal to reopen the Strait of Hormuz from Iran.
0: The Wall Street Journal says Iran broached the idea of a 7-day pause in fighting in exchange for lifting the U.S. blockade in the Strait of Hormuz. But President Trump reportedly does not want to lift the embargo as the U.S. tries to squeeze Iran's economy.
24: Fox's Madeline Rivera. 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
5: 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Slow down the coastline on that South 5. Pass along road all the way down to Oceanside Boulevard. It is 1 hour and 37 minutes, San Clemente to Del Mar. West 52, Regents Road, there's a stalled van on the off-ramp. South 5 before the 8, a stall, center divide, South 15 busy through Temecula. I'm Mark Zekin, Cogo Traffic.
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1: 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We're joined now by Katie Zachariah. Katie, we've been talking about all sorts of stories today. Let's start here. Gavin Newsom said that he would not run for president in 2028 if Kamala Harris decides to run. He said it while fly fishing, as one does, with Jake Tapper in the middle of a stream. They held it for a month. It felt very calculated. What's your take as a Californian on the dynamics between Newsom and Kamala? How do you see this playing out? Because as soon as the midterms are over, what Newsom and what Kamala are going to do becomes a huge part of the narrative out here for 2028.
2: Absolutely. Watching him fly fish, if you haven't seen it, everyone should head over and watch the most contrived interview almost in history. This guy is clearly not a fly fisherman. He is a Sacramento, San Francisco, California native who looked very uncomfortable in that water. And he was as uncomfortable fly fishing as he was with Jake Tapper's question. And what I see, if I read between the lines here, is he not going to run, or is he basically saying, I'll take a back seat because I might want to be VP on the ticket, or I'm going to see how it shakes out and then maybe I run for president. Now he's over in New York running around with a climate scam while

0: His state is the second highest electricity prices in the entire country and has shown that all of the Green New scams have not only led to devastating policies, but are unsustainable. He's having to walk back every single thing that he's done, including trying to ban gas-powered cars. So this guy, if he runs for president, is going to have to fall back on policy. And what I think the country doesn't have an appetite for is Gavin Newsom's lack of policy and the abysmal failure, and I mean abysmal failure, that he has left behind in California. The real question is does the country actually have an appetite for Kamala Harris? And you guys touched on this just a few moments ago, but can she win those swing states? And honestly, the ticket of a Gavin Newsom and Kamala Harris, I don't think either of them appeal to any of the seven swing states, because neither of them are that relatable to kind of middle America.
1: What can you tell us about, Katie, what you're hearing when it comes to pulling together Kamala Harris, pulling together the team, the donors, getting the money lined up, the things that you would be expecting from a Kamala in waiting candidacy? Is it all happening? I know you have some insight into that as a Californian plugged into the political scene.
0: Well, I think, to touch real quickly, I think she and Gavin Newsom have a frenemies relationship, to put a, you know, crown on that. And I think they would have to make it work because they both are so power hungry. Now, is she pulling the money? She's out there campaigning for El Saeed. Like, what are we doing here? You're in Michigan behind one of the most radical candidates in the Senate, who now just said he wants to ban all gas-powered car in the state of Michigan, right? Which banks on what? Auto production, manufacturing cars that are typically gas-powered cars, GM, Chrysler, Dodge, and Ford. So she's making these real silly moves as if she's looking to run for president. But let's go back. In 107 days, she spent $1.5 billion on her campaign and sent the DNC straight into debt. Last year, in 2025, they had to take out a $15 million loan just to recoup the costs of having Kamala lose. And as you said, look, President Trump beat Hillary Clinton in 2016. President Trump beat Kamala Harris in 2024, both decisively won all seven swing states this last election. So the Democrat Party is in complete disarray, and a lot of people have floated AOC as well on a ticket, which I think is just an even more unwelcome America has a less of an appetite for AOC than they even do Kamala Harris. But what is Kamala going to fundraise off of? You know, they banked for so long on Trump derangement syndrome as driving their fundraising machine, but he's not running. So what are they going to run on? That's really the question. And how are they going to raise money and recoup all their lost costs on the failed candidacy of Kamala Harris?
2: One of the ladies on The View, Katie, by the way, you would actually be good on The View. I don't know that it would be very enjoyable for you. You've got four kids. I'm sure you're busy enough. But Sarah Haynes said that she was upset Patrick Clancy had decided to divorce Lindsey Clancy after Lindsey killed the three kids. Buck and I have talked about it. We've taken a bunch of calls. There still is an amazing amount of attention on this case. And I think a lot of men are just throwing their hands up in the air and saying, what in the world is going on? What's your take? It seems like women keep having crazier and crazier takes that are designed to defend Lindsey Clancy. I'm not an expert on divorce, thankfully, but if your spouse kills your three kids, that seems like maybe the best possible grounds for a divorce to occur. What's your take here?
0: Well, first, to start out, because we're in a media war right now across the country, The View is truly, and the people speaking on The View, although I would love to go and contend on The View, and thank you for the compliment, The View is a cancer to society. This is a virus. The woke mind virus, as Elon Musk had once dubbed, has been spreading through The View to women and vulnerable women across the nation that actually take this as fact. I cannot find, and I would not find, a reasonable human being who would not divorce their spouse after violently murdering their three children. And Patrick Clancy had every single right to divorce her right away because of what she did to his precious children. And then they went on further into that interview to talk about, you know, should he have gotten remarried so quickly, and really trying to psychoanalyze this. No, I'm going to make it very black and white. Lindsey Clancy murdered three children in cold blood. And Patrick Clancy divorced her because she murdered his children. And he doesn't want to be married to, A, a woman who can murder three children, and B, the woman who murdered his three children. This is plain and simple. And where any further discussion is honestly just playing in the weeds and is creating further cancer, woke mind virus to women that need actual facts and actual critical thinking. This is just muck. I can't even believe that they would put this out on the air, Clay.
1: Yeah. Katie, you're also coming across women who take the position that she didn't even do it. We asked Peachy Keenan, who's a fellow Californian, about this. She has certainly seen this. I have had people, this has been a shock to me, people that I know, not like my immediate family, but people that I know have come up to me in Miami, not where I am now, and they have said, oh, I don't even think she did it. And I just look at them like, what is that?
0: This is a problem when so many people are commentating, whether it's TikTok, Instagram, and you have these kind of true crime addicts that are wanting to solve a case and not actually look at the legal framework and the facts of the matter. Lindsay Clancy murdering her children was never in dispute in the case. All the case was discussing was essentially how much she would be punished for killing her children. This was never a question. So this kind of round of it, people don't have enough to do. If they are trying to, you know, come up with a circumstance where Lindsay Clancy didn't kill her kids and pretend that Patrick did it or someone else came in. I mean, we have gone off a cliff, and further going off that cliff is this kind of insurgency of women wanting to kill their children and putting these TikTok videos of accidentally falling down the stairs or doing these horrendous things and making it mainstream that it is okay to even question whether or not you'd harm your children. I mean, again, mental insanity has spread like a virus through social media, and it's become a norm. And that's why people, why you guys are so valuable, why it is so valuable to have strong, independent women speaking out against this, that this is not even an acceptable conversation to be having. You should be defending these precious children that lost their lives, and defense of them is holding Lindsay Clancy accountable for what she did. And we need to have a justice system that actually walks this out. And thank God, it just needs to be said for the 11th juror, for the holdout juror who actually held the line on reasonable doubt.
2: We're talking to Katie Zachariah. Buck makes fun of me, fondly, I think. I'm obsessed with media and all the media mergers and everything else. In California, a big news story has been the Paramount attempt to purchase Warner Brothers, which would give Paramount, the parent company of CBS News, also control of CNN. I see this as a tremendously important story in media. Because if CNN comes back to in any way just reporting the news or being a mainstream middle of the road news organization, I think it lessens immensely Democrat power to create left wing narratives. Is this a big story to you coming out of the state of California? For people who have not been following it, what do you think the significance is? What would you say about this merger now it appears being good to go?
0: Yeah. Oh, Clay, I love this topic. I've been following the Paramount Netflix, or excuse me, Warner Brothers Netflix and Paramount.
2: Yep.
0: Warner Brothers. And I think the uprising of all the attorney generals trying to block the merger. And here, this is what I said from the beginning. Paramount will be successful on this. There are not major antitrust issues. That is what the attorney generals were trying to raise, including our own not so great attorney general, Rob Bonta. But what does this do for the landscape? You know, what is very interesting here, and it kind of is a bellwether for Gavin Newsom wanting to run for president, is he actually wanted to settle this because he knows it's better for business in California and for a future run to come on the side of these businesses and to really give a hat tip to maybe, you know, to the Paramount new CNN parent, right, to get some friendly media. So I think that this is incredible. It's going to actually look, CBS hasn't gone hardcore right. They're just a lot more unbiased. They're reporting, as you just said, a little bit more of the straight facts. And even sometimes I'm disappointed at CBS being still pretty left-wing leaning. But what CNN has banked on is creating the TDS virus for the last 10 years. And so this comes at the end of really where people can have TDS because President Trump isn't running again. But it also creates a new system of media. And I think this is absolutely brilliant. It will happen. And Paramount likely will stay in California because they made this deal. And we can probably expect a little bit more of a middle of the road, maybe less Jake Tapper type of CNN correspondents and anchors.
1: Katie Zachariah, always great to see you. Keep holding it down out in California. Thanks for being with us.
0: Thank you.
3: Looking for normal in a crazy world? Clay and Buck have your back.
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1: 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After September 11th, he spent months at Ground Zero searching for victims, including his brother, firefighter Thomas Foley, who was killed in the attacks. Years later, Foley fought for health benefits for those suffering from 9/11-related illnesses.
2: After battling pancreatic cancer linked to his time at Ground Zero, Daniel Foley passed away at 46 years old. He's remembered as a great firefighter, a loving husband to his wife, Carrie, and a father to their five children.
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9: Some CPAs do tax planning, but a lot of CPAs don't. 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
17: Texas QB Arch Manning kept the number one Longhorns undefeated without throwing a touchdown. 201 yards and an INT. They held off 14th-ranked Tennessee in Rocky Top. Ohio State, Notre Dame, and Georgia all rolled. Primetime marquee showdowns. LSU puts up A&M. Oregon visits USC. In baseball, one game separates the Phillies and D-backs for the final wild card spot. Phillies host the Rays. D-backs are in San Diego. I'm Rob Wishka.
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0: Welcome back in here to Clay and Buck. Wow, show flew by today. Just some updates for all of you. Clay and I are going to be with you tomorrow. I'm going to be out on Friday. I am traveling because I'm moving around a little bit. And then on Monday, I'll be out again. But on Monday, I'll be out for the official ceremony at Arlington of my wife's grandfather being buried at Arlington National Cemetery, Rear Admiral James Flatley. So I will be at that. So I will not be
1: doing, tell us his history. I mean, it's a pretty incredible history.
0: So he was a Navy test pilot. And the most interesting thing, you can still find this on X, and maybe I'll even get the team to share it on clayandbuck.com so you can just see it. He is the not only the first person, but as he pointed out at my engagement party, the first and only person to ever land a C-130 transport plane on an aircraft carrier. And he did it, and it's on video, and it is pretty darn cool. I'll be out Monday, but I think you all can understand why. I'll be in DC for that. I'll be at Arlington. I've never been to Arlington before. Clay, have you been to Arlington
1: before? It's an incredible place. I think you'll be struck by the natural beauty of that location. So he had a hell of a life and an incredible life of service. So that is I know a lot of our listeners probably have been to ceremonies there, at least have seen like the Tomb of the Unknown Soldier, have seen some of those events and walked through. It's really somewhere that I think every American at some point in time should visit.
0: All right, some fun here. F on the talkbacks. Dimitri in Houston, hit it.
2: Clay, you're wrong again. This is Longhorn Dimitri in Houston, Texas. And Buck's got it right. Texans are taking down them balls.
0: Clay, I feel
1: people
0: confident.
1: Don't know.
0: I feel confident in this one.
1: President Trump, it's a battle of UTs. Tennessee is the real UT, and Texas is the pretend UT. In fact, the UT in Texas wouldn't even exist without Tennesseans having gone to Texas to win Texan independence, like our good buddy Davy Crockett and Sam Houston and others. But the president's going to be there for the game. It was already going to be a big game, Buck. It's going to be absolutely bonkers in Knoxville with the president there, with all of the attention on this game. Texas, number one team in the country, Arch Manning, Peyton Manning. Put your televisions on at noon. I think it'll be quite the scene.
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3: Clay and Buck, how you doing? Back in the late 70s, junior high, Mr. Brooks, school in Ohio, gave me a paddling out in the hallway. I turned around and started laughing in his face. Wrong thing to do. Then he told me to put my hand back on the chair, and I think he came from Chicago, Illinois, and he slid me across the hall.
0: Whoa.
1: A lot of people in the Clay and Buck audience directly responding with, yes, paddling happened, and I was paddled. Maybe some rebels in this audience in young ages based on the talkbacks, Buck.
0: You know who tends not to get paddled or paddle people? People wearing baby blue cable knit sweaters, Clay.
1: Sweater guy, not a troublemaker.
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0: It's 2 o'clock in the morning. Your family's asleep. 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
11: The full moon. I'm Carmen Roberts, Fox News. A powerful nor'easter is slamming the East Coast from North Carolina to New England, and it's going to get worse with the full moon, which will cause higher tides. And now word that a person has died from the storm after a tree fell on a man in Brooklyn. New York Governor Kathy Hochul's warning residents.
12: It's ferocious, and it needs to be taken seriously.
11: And this is the most powerful storm to hit the area since Superstorm Sandy.
12: Mark my words, much more is coming.
11: Fox Weather meteorologist Jane Minara has more on the storm.
13: Heavy band of rain lifting up into southern New England has prompted a flash flood warning for parts of southern Massachusetts, where we are expecting to pick up our biggest rain totals, upwards of 3 to 5 inches of rain through the duration of this storm. Top winds, 30 to 40 mile per hour gusts. Nantucket earlier today gusted in the 60s. A little further down south into the Jersey Shore, we have a northerly wind at the Jersey Shore that will persist as we head into tonight, but unfortunately expecting another high tide to arrive anywhere between 8 o'clock tonight and 10 p.m. up through New England. Major flooding expected yet again, where we will see that compounding effect of the wind and the waves.
11: And the storm is causing travel delays and power outages as well.
14: It made its turn to the west, so it will track parallel with the Hawaiian Islands. We expect a lot more rain to come in, and that is a big concern on the Big Island, also in Maui as well.
11: Well, that was Robert Ray talking about Hurricane Nolo, which is heading towards Hawaii with 100 mile an hour winds. And the other hurricane in the Pacific is Hurricane Polo, 145 mile an hour winds. 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
20: A powerful nor'easter hitting the East Coast is disrupting travel, including at Los Angeles International Airport. Hundreds of flights have been canceled and thousands more delayed nationwide. Travelers flying this weekend are being urged to check their flight status with the airline before heading to the airport. Aedes aegypti, an invasive mosquito, is spreading across Northern California. Dina Kodiak with that.
21: Also called yellow fever mosquitoes, they're unlike local mosquitoes that bite at dawn or dusk. They bite all day and target exposed skin. They live well in neighborhoods and can breed in very small amounts of water, like in a bottle cap. They're not spreading viruses like Zika or dengue here right now, but in other parts of the world, these mosquitoes carry serious diseases. Officials say dump and clean standing water weekly, clear gutters, and use insect repellent.
20: Madonna returns to the MTV Video Music Awards for the first time in 20 years tomorrow. Those are the headlines. I'm Jennifer Kuiper.
22: 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Slow down the coastline from the checkpoint down to the 78 in Oceanside. 1 hour, 28 minutes, San Clemente to Del Mar. Padres at 540, so bunching up to Southland 63 through Balboa Park, University into downtown. North 805 off-ramp to El Cajon Boulevard. A stall partially blocking that ramp. I'm Mark Zegan, GoGo Traffic.
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1: The resistance of the Iranian people will only increase in the face of sanctions, increased pressure, increased bullying.
2: While others have promised strength, I have used it to make America the most powerful country in the world.
3: There isn't a short-term fix or an easy solution to resolve this diesel issue.
4: Welcome into the Weekend Dive. I'm Rory O'Neill. The United Nations not sounding so united this week with the gathering of the General Assembly. Ukraine's President Volodymyr Zelensky repeated pleas for nations of the world to continue their pressure campaign on Russia's economy to try to convince Vladimir Putin to call off his illegal invasion.
5: Does anyone still think that he's reasonable and moderate? His comrade, the leader of North Korea, sent his troops to Russia to support the weak points of the Russian army. The North Koreans also suffered losses, heavy losses. You probably saw the broadcast from Pyongyang when they honored those who were killed. And this is madness too. Why should Koreans give their lives in a war against Ukraine? Kim Jong-un uses them like currency, and he gets something in return. And North Korea's neighbors and countries across Asia have probably already noticed its improved ballistic missiles and Pyongyang's much greater drone capabilities. So a war that was not prevented in time, was not stopped in time, and for which Russia was not punished in time, keeps spreading and spreads evil with it.
4: President Trump spoke about Ukraine renaming AI to SI, super intelligence, and blasted the bloat and left-leaning policies at the UN. But his most pointed comments came about the war with Iran.
2: There is no better example of a danger that was allowed to gather strength at the world's peril than the number one sponsor of terror, the Islamic Republic of Iran. For 51 years, the fanatical Iranian regime has ruled by bloodshed and mass murder, spreading death and carnage and chaos across the entire Middle East and beyond. They were the bully of the Middle East, but they are the bully no more. From the first day I entered the political arena, I've been unwavering. I will never allow Iran to have a nuclear weapon. Upon taking office last year, I immediately opened negotiations with Iran and offered them full economic cooperation in exchange for ending their nuclear program and support for terror, but they refused. They absolutely refused. That was a big mistake. Then in Operation Midnight Hammer, the U.S. military obliterated their nuclear program beneath mountains of rubble. And again, I urged Iran to make a deal, and again, they refused. The regime continued building a vast missile and drone stockpile that threatened the security of every American service member in the region and everyone else in the region. They also made a missile that was capable of hitting Europe, and they were very proud of it. I hope the Europeans realize that Iran's goal was to complete their mad dash to a nuclear bomb from behind this conventional ballistic missile shield. If they had succeeded, that wicked regime would have been free to spread terror and death forever, knowing that any attempt to stop them would face an arsenal of nuclear annihilation. But I have a big decision to make. Will a deal be made with Iran that lets them rebuild and create a far greater country than it ever was before? Maybe one of the greatest in the Middle East or even the world? Or do I annihilate the Islamic Republic and do it quickly, never giving them a chance to kill and destroy people and countries again? Do I drive them into hell with no chance of survival and no hope of future greatness or generations? But I believe we'll make a deal right after the election, because it doesn't make sense for them not to. They're waiting to see how I do in the midterm election. What they don't realize is that I'm not running. I did that already and won in a landslide. We won in a giant landslide. And I'll be here for 2.5 years. The Republican Party is running, and I'll be helping them. But I am not running. I gave absolutely no credence and will not give credence to the election when it comes to Iran. It doesn't even enter my mind. The only thing that does is that Iran will never have a nuclear weapon.
4: A day later, Iran's president, Masoud Pezeshkian, told the same General Assembly through an interpreter that Iran is not a sponsor of terrorism, rather the victim of it.
1: I come from an Iran in which our esteemed supreme leader was assassinated without any legal framework or reason. I come from an Iran where, in truth, they bombed a school. You see these children? These children perished under bombs with weapons used by the United States and Israel. They were innocent.
4: On Thursday, Israeli Prime Minister Benjamin Netanyahu responded to some of the allegations from the Iranian leader.
6: Do you know any other country the size of New Jersey capable of fighting a seven-front war? And for 3 years, seven fronts, Hamas, Hezbollah, the Houthis, Iran, militias in Iraq, militias in Syria, Palestinian terrorists in Judea Samaria, they all ganged up on us to wipe us off the face of the earth. They failed. Because instead of collapsing, we delivered crippling blows to all of them. With our great American friends, we crushed Iran's army, navy, air force, and nuclear facilities.
4: As Prime Minister Netanyahu was speaking in New York, President Trump was welcoming China's president to the White House.
2: We have spent time together all over the world, from Germany to Argentina, Japan to South Korea, and Beijing to Palm Beach, Florida. But remarkably, this is our first time meeting together here at the White House.
4: The Trumps were hosted by President Xi in Beijing in May.
2: From the time of my first election in 2016, President Xi and I have forged a friendship, a truly great friendship, actually, built on mutual respect and the vital interests of our people.
4: Through an interpreter, President Xi expressed his gratitude.
7: Sincere greetings to the American people and warm congratulations on the 250th anniversary of the U.S. independence.
4: Adding,
7: both China and the United States are great countries, and both the Chinese and American peoples are great peoples.
4: A state dinner was held at the White House Thursday night involving many of America's tech leaders. President Trump meets the Venezuelan leader he helped put into power. As the Weekend Dive continues, I'm Rory O'Neill.

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2: 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And 300 million pounds of the world's best food are grown in our fields and shipped from our ports to kitchen tables across the globe. You see, California is more than just generative AI in Silicon Valley. 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How's that for synergy? It's just another day in CA.
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0: 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The Weekend Dive.
1: How do we make sure that this kind of surveillance is consonant with the Constitution?
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3: Welcome back to the Weekend Dive. I'm Rory O'Neill. A fascinating meeting on the sidelines of the UN General Assembly this week when President Trump met with Venezuela's acting president, Delcy Rodriguez. Let's bring in Mark Caputo, the Trump White House reporter over at Axios. And Mark, Delcy Rodriguez only got the job as acting president once the Trump administration ordered the military to go to Venezuela and snatch Nicolas Maduro from his bedroom in the middle of the night to bring him back to the U.S. to face justice. So Trump and Rodriguez have a strange relationship.
4: Well, for a quarter century, a little more, the United States and Venezuela are pretty much enemies. First starting under Hugo Chavez, then under his designated successor or his de facto designated successor, Nicolas Maduro. And through that system rose Delcy Rodriguez. She was known as being very smart, very canny, but a committed leftist and socialist in the model of Chavez. Nevertheless, and unexpectedly so, after the removal of Maduro, the coup, if we want to call it, or whatever, the snatching on January 3rd by the United States, her facile nature and pragmatism in working with the Trump White House has been remarkable. I stopped using acting president because she's the president now, for all intents and purposes. And when she addressed the United Nations General Assembly, that was sort of the, for me, the final sort of way to say, okay, she's actually the president. What's unique about the relationship now is that Rodriguez, from what we can tell, it believes that the best way to have her country move forward is to communicate, deal with, and facilitate the United States' efforts as much as possible as the U.S. seeks business deals in Venezuela, mainly oil, gold mining, and other resources. The problem with that is a number of people in the Venezuelan exile community, the diaspora, who hated the dictatorship under Nicolas Maduro, who did steal his elections, the last one in 2024, they say, look, Delcy was the right hand of the dictator, and now she's a de facto dictator just supported by the United States. What avails? Now, the U.S., Marco Rubio at the UN General Assembly in a press conference denied that. He said they've released political prisoners. You now have a free press. But they say it's going to take time to get Venezuela back on its feet before elections are held.
3: And while addressing the UN this week, President Trump talked about that deal that was struck with Venezuela in order to get a lot of their oil.
5: When you add the United States and Venezuela together, we have more than 60% of the oil in the world. So it's perhaps the biggest deal. It was a war, but it's perhaps the biggest deal ever made. To the victor belong the spoils. You've all heard that.
3: But was this really a deal? I mean, Rodriguez is in place because of the Trump administration. It sounds more like the U.S. almost took over Venezuela, colonized it.
4: Well, we sort of did. I mean, not really an invasion, but we removed its leader and essentially took it over by using the former leader's right-hand woman as, in many respects, a puppet leader. Now, the problem that Trump has, well, maybe it's not a problem anymore, but the fact is like what he's saying is not only not true, but not helpful. That is, technically, no, the United States doesn't really control all of these things, and we're not taking the oil. The U.S., from what we understand from the Treasury Department and the State Department, is actually managing the finances and funds for Venezuela's oil sales and is plowing that money back into their government so that they're able to keep it running and not have any of the money stolen. And then when Trump comes around and says that, he sounds like, you know, Genghis Khan or something. That's the sort of thing that, while the staff will not admit it in the White House, makes them really kind of roll their eyes and slap their heads with the palms of their hands and rub it and say, oh, my God, I wish you wouldn't say this. They don't say they say that, but we know that they're thinking that.
3: We're speaking with Mark Caputo, the Trump White House reporter over at Axios. And Mark, you had some reporting in Axios this week that President Trump made it clear to Delcy Rodriguez that he wants to see free and fair elections in Venezuela sooner rather than later.
4: The phrase that I was told he said to her directly was, quote, you have to have elections at the end of the day. But the real question is, okay, well, what day is that? what day is it? What month is it? And what year is it? That's unclear. And according to the U.S. officials that we talked to for this story and just sort of more broadly at Axios, was that in the U.S.'s view, the first thing that Venezuela has to do is sort of have a much more financially stable footing. It has $300 billion in sovereign debt, and that's higher than its gross domestic product, and that's problematic. So the U.S. says this needs to be restructured because, you know, why hold elections and have basically a failed government? There is a certain paternalism or colonialism, if you will, in the U.S. point of view. I'm not saying it's wrong, that Venezuela sort of lacks the capacity to be able to get itself out of this mess that it got itself into. In addition to that, there are electoral reforms that need to happen in the U.S.'s view. And this is being done at the local level, at the Venezuelan level in the country by this sort of bipartisan or multi-party council, where they want to reform the Supreme Court and have it more representative of the country and of a more sort of just legal system. And there's the National Electoral Commission that needs to be reformed. They were the ones that were complicit in stealing the election for Maduro as well. So after the debt restructuring, after the reforms of the Electoral Commission, after the reforms of the Supreme Court, then we're looking at a time where the U.S. would feel more comfortable about elections. Now, the U.S. is saying we want that to be decided at the local level. So presumably that'll be done. I would imagine there's going to be some smoke signals, at least, or some suggestions. The insiders I talk to who speculate, let me make it clear that this is speculation, think that the likeliest time for elections in Venezuela will probably be in like summer or the fall of 2028. Not next year, but a lot of people are advocating for elections sooner than later. And the U.S. is not supportive of that. And right now, the government of Delcy Rodriguez isn't. Incidentally, when Trump had told her, we are told, had told Delcy that you need to have elections at the end of the day, she allegedly agreed with him. So there is some sort of, you know, accord. But again, the specifics, the details, the devil's in the details, we don't have those yet.
6: Yeah, but at the same time, they're keeping out the opposition leader, right? Maria Corina Machado, she tried to get back into the country and they're still keeping her out. So the heavy hand.
4: Yeah, well, notably in the view of the U.S. So the officially the U.S. posture is, look, any Venezuelan who wants to go back to Venezuela, that is their right to do. But clearly the U.S., from the previous reporting we've had in Axios, is not really keen on Maria Corina Machado returning. After these devastating earthquakes that rocked the country in the summer, Machado tried to return, and there was a certain controversy within the State Department where some appeared to be supportive of Machado returning and others weren't. And ultimately, her ability to return to Venezuela was scrapped once a message was sent to the Dutch, who control the island of Curaçao, where Maria Corina Machado was actually flying. Her plane was turned around in midair. She was going to use that as a jumping off point. Here, Machado wanted to return to Venezuela at the very moment that Delcy Rodriguez was leaving, from what we're able to understand. And in the U.S. view, that's not very helpful, that she was purposely timing it to kind of come there and cause a sort of scene. And again, they don't want a scene being created. Now, democracy is messy, and this puts the U.S. in a very awkward position, and especially Marco Rubio. You know, the Secretary of State is from Miami. There's a very sizable Venezuelan exile community here, and for decades of his political identity, and he has denounced both the dictatorships in Cuba and the dictatorships in Venezuela. And now the U.S., in the view of many Venezuelan exiles and diaspora leaders, is supporting a de facto dictatorship in Venezuela now, and they're not calling for elections soon enough. So it's a sticky wicket, to use a cricket.
6: He's the Trump White House reporter for Axios, Mark Caputo, with reporting this week on the meeting with President Trump and the acting president of Venezuela. Hey, Mark, thanks for your time.
4: Appreciate you, man. Talk to you soon.
6: Coming up, September is National Preparedness Month. Is your household ready for whatever may come? But next, CNN's Dana Bash and her book looking at the most important elections in the history of the world. As the Weekend Dive continues, I'm Rory O'Neill.
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9: Paul Stevens, a major nor'easter still impacting millions from the tri-state area all the way up into New England.
10: Heavy band of rain lifting up into southern New England has prompted a flash flood warning for parts of southern Massachusetts, where we are expecting to pick up our biggest rain totals, upwards of 3 to 5 inches of rain through the duration of this storm. Top winds, 30 to 40 mile per hour gusts. Nantucket earlier today gusted in the 60s.
9: Fox Weather's Jay Minar. President Trump weighing in on this week's meeting with China's leader Xi Jinping, and on whether the issue of Taiwan was discussed.
11: Right now, it's, you know, fine. It's just moving along. But we didn't spend a lot of time talking about Taiwan. He understands very much how I feel.
9: And the president sharing that with reporters earlier today. 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
12: Coco real-time traffic sponsored by Lowe's. Slow down the coastline on that southbound 5 from the viewpoint in Camp Pendleton to the 78 in Oceanside. That's 1 hour and 10 minutes San Clemente to Del Mar. South 163, plenty of traffic. Mission Valley to downtown Padres starting shortly. And the Miramar Air Show going on all weekend long. Expect it's ending right around now, and we have extra traffic dumping onto the 15th. 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I'm Mark Zegan, Coco Traffic.
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8: Welcome back to The Weekend Dive. I'm Rory O'Neill. The midterm elections are just a few weeks away, and a new book looks at the elections that are still reverberating throughout history. CNN anchor and chief political correspondent Dana Bash is again working with author David Fisher. Their new collaboration, The Elections That Changed the World, is available now. Now, Dana, you've got 15 elections listed in here. What's the thread through this book?
9: The whole concept of this is that we all live through very consequential elections because they impact our lives. But there are some elections throughout world history, and that's what we tackle here, that have impacts far beyond when we're around. And they have a pivotal impact on generations to come and also people beyond that particular election. And that's what this is. And especially as we get ready to vote, not just in the United States, but also in key elections around the world, it's a kind of a template and a reminder of how sacred democracy is and the right to vote is, and how you have to use it with care because it can have great consequences and it could also have not so great consequences. And we have examples of both.
8: And David, you and Dana lay out the book chronologically, going way back to BC times. But look, this is radio. We're all about countdowns. So do you have a best of? How would you rank some of these as being the most consequential around the world?
10: Well, we tried to surprise people. We tried to pick elections that people that would not immediately pop into people's heads. For example, how was a pope elected? How was Pope John, who clearly changed the entire Catholic world, the whole world, really? How was he elected? How was Ronald Reagan, who revived the dormant, dying conservative movement? We pick surprise elections instead of Winston Churchill, who everybody would say, great figure. It was Clement Attlee, who really did change England and the world. So we pick people and elections that would both show how elections have matured and developed, different types of democratic elections, from 35 people in a room picking Martin Luther King, not knowing he would eventually become the leader of the civil rights movement. We picked a whole diversity. And it's always a treat when people are reading something and they think, I didn't know that. And we think over and over and over, that's what's going to happen.
8: Now, Dana, you know, this book has 15 historic elections in it. Did you struggle from 13 to try to find 15, or was it the opposite, getting it from 30 down?
9: I think it was the opposite because there are so many. And, you know, David likes to say, and in fact, it says this at the beginning of the book, that this is subjective by definition. So we encourage people to say, well, I would have added this or I would have added that.

0: Somebody who I was talking to the other day said, well, what about Brexit, for example? Oh. I mean, Brexit was the canary in the coal mine for the populist movement that turned over pretty much every democracy around the globe. And so, you know, that was a good one. We decided to end in 1994 with Nelson Mandela, mostly because, you know, we're still kind of living in the rest. And the history has yet to be written.
1: And David, you and Dana have written together in the past, and especially when you, and you referenced it earlier, it's not always about who wins these elections, right? And the Winston Churchill one comes to mind.
2: Well, and it's also not just about the good guys. Mm-hmm. You know, it's Adolf Hitler, how he won an election. It's how Mao eventually came to power because Sun Yat-sen won a democratic election in China. So these are not, and we even have sham elections where the outcome was, where everybody knew what the outcome was going to be, was preordained. But it's a way of showing the important, people hold elections to give the impression that they are a democratic society.
1: And Dana, they can have all kinds of implications. You also go into the 1967 and 69 elections of Indira Gandhi and Golda Meir. Mm-hmm. I mean, that really upended a lot of thinking.
0: Yeah, I mean, that's definitely one of my favorite chapters because they weren't directly elected because they were they're members of parliamentary systems, but they both were quite literally pioneers in their own relatively new democracies. India had been part of the British Empire, and her father was one of the, her family, they were one of the first to really push for the democratic system. And then Golda Meir helped to create the State of Israel by going back to the United States where she grew up and raising money and going around the world. So it got to the point where in each situation, there was an opening, either because somebody died or because somebody left. And the men in that party said, oh, let's pick Indira Gandhi and Golda Meir because they're malleable. We can, they're women, so we can push them around and tell them what to do. And it became pretty clear that you can push neither Indira Gandhi nor Golda Meir around at all. And they became incredibly you know, successful, but powerful. I mean, they certainly had a lot of missteps in a big way, deadly missteps.
1: Right.
0: But it's if you can see it, you can be it situation.
1: And David, being a native New Englander, I like the story about the Mayflower Compact. You were having scratched my head thinking back to elementary school days about the Mayflower Compact.
2: In addition to having these elections, we tried to tell a story of how we got to today. And, you know, just imagine these 34 guys, 35 guys, they had to determine how they would be governed because they had been blown off course. And they laid the foundation for democracy in America in that, on that rickety little ship. And they drew up this agreement that said, we're going to be governed by people we choose. You think about that. You think about normal people who have now risked their lives crossing the ocean on this and founding a democracy. I mean, I love that story because it is so tied in with myth and legend and facts. So the fun part of this whole book was doing the research, and Dana, I'll tell you, reading the newspaper stories, it's for 150 years ago, you can find newspapers now and read about Lincoln's election and quote from that.
1: Dana Bash is a CNN anchor and chief political correspondent. David Fisher, together, the authors of The Elections That Changed the World. It's available now. Thanks to you both.
0: Thanks. Go vote.
2: Thank you.
1: A reminder to take advantage of National Preparedness Month. When the weekend dive continues, I'm Rory O'Neill.

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0: 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The Weekend Dive.
1: Trump's desperate, repressive media ban is flagrantly unconstitutional.
2: It's possible that the pilot flying your plane could have a deranged fetish of dressing up like an animal.
3: Welcome back to the Weekend Dive. I'm Rory O'Neill. The FAA is rolling out a new artificial intelligence tool to help air traffic controllers. The goal? To reduce congestion in the skies. News Nation's Kristen Eskow reports.
4: The transportation secretary says this new AI tool provides data on flight paths while taking into consideration factors like weather and demand to provide scheduling suggestions to air traffic controllers. Federal officials insist that this new technology is not replacing humans.
5: So once we got him out, now we're getting more airplanes out, we're getting more airplanes in.
4: Introducing a new AI tool Monday, FAA Administrator Brian Bedford showed how it could help reduce ground delays at the nation's airports. He says the technology, known as SMART, aims to reduce traffic issues and improve safety.
5: It's all just about getting better data clarity and enabling traffic coordinators to make better decisions.
4: The new technology comes amid a $12.5 billion initiative to modernize the nation's air traffic control system.
6: As I look to next summer, and as we roll this out further, I think you're going to see a gradual improvement of the airspace as you fly.
4: Transportation Secretary Sean Duffy says the technology is meant to help air traffic controllers, not replace them.
6: We are not outsourcing aviation to AI. Humans control the airspace. Humans make decisions.
4: CEOs of the major U.S. airlines support the move. One former pilot says he wants to see a measured approach to its rollout.
7: I see this as a positive, but what I would say is this is a slippery slope.
4: The National Air Traffic Controllers Association says it was not involved in the implementation of SMART technology, but told us in a statement, quote, NATCA believes any new technology should complement and not replace the experience, training, and professional judgment of air traffic controllers. Secretary Duffy says this new technology is being implemented this week at the three major airports serving the Washington, D.C. area before it's rolled out to more sites across the country. Kristen Eskow, News Nation, Washington.
3: It's been a quiet hurricane season in the Atlantic, but just one storm can change all that. Mike Watkins is VP of Operations at Team Rubicon, a disaster response organization of volunteers who are there right when you need them. Now, Mike, before we talk about Preparedness Month, explain Team Rubicon.
8: Team Rubicon is a veteran-led humanitarian organization that helps communities prepare, respond, and recover to disasters or crisis. We have about 200,000 volunteers across the country where we really look to engage and train those volunteers with about 2,000 events in between disasters over the course of the year. So there's always something going on so that when those disasters arise, we can send them into those local communities that need the most help and provide that to homeowners for free so that we can help them recover at a faster rate. That's who Team Rubicon is ultimately.
3: And since this is National Preparedness Month, I'm wondering, as a member of Team Rubicon, as you've been deployed to disasters, what are those regrets that you hear from people? I wish I had done this or that.
8: Yeah, no, there's a couple of blind spots that are repeated in almost every community that we go to. I would say not having a plan or thinking that it's not going to happen to you. Storms shift, events happen. I would say that where hundreds of people get affected critically in a disaster, tens of thousands might face that challenge of losing power. And it could be for a couple of days or it could be for upwards of 2 weeks. So having a plan, if that is a situation that is likely to happen, it could happen. Not keeping track of your documents, like any important documents, whether it's birth certificates, ID cards, insurance information. There is a real quick and easy thing that pretty much everybody could do today is by taking their phone and walking through their property and digitally recording like all their personal belongings. If you were to have a disaster that was critical at your home, this would be a very quick proof for your insurance company of everything that you had. And it only takes a few minutes. You can upload it to the cloud, or at least keep it on your phone so that it just makes it that much more easier for you. But again, one of those misses that people have. And then I would say the last big one that comes to mind is around the lines of your shutoff valves for your home. Knowing where your electric, your water, and your gas shutoff valves are, if you have those, and not only in your house, but also out to the road, and how they operate and how to turn those off. I would say that fire and water are the biggest risk to destroy your home, where if you can turn off the water valve relatively quickly, it might only cost you a few hundred to a few thousands of dollars, but if it stays on for hours at a time because you didn't know how to turn it off, it could cost tens of thousands of dollars. Those are just a few things that you can prepare against well ahead of time.
3: And people have to recognize the weak spots in their own families. Who needs medication? Who needs electricity, et cetera?
8: Yeah, absolutely. So part of having that plan is to write through all the things that you'd have to have and then also all the things that you would like to have to make yourself a little bit more comfortable during that scenario, especially if you're going to be without power for X amount of days. And I would prepare really, if you had the opportunity, for upwards of 2 weeks, because that's usually on the more extreme side. Our power companies do a good job of getting out there and surging to try to get everyone back up to power as fast as possible. But there are situations where it could be extended without power. So being ready to camp at home is a pretty good thing to prepare against.
3: And when you've got the plan, just chip away at it.
8: I spent 20 years in the Marine Corps. So one of the first lessons I learned was a survival kit. So I think of this as like a home survival kit. You're going to want to have some water for you and your family. That could start with a case of water and a couple of 5-gallon water jugs that you change out every month or two. A little bit of food with some stores that can last as a canned food. I like to use like a case of ramen noodles as kind of my emergency, so to speak. Then protecting your documents, and then looking at more along the lines of what you'd like to have. One, you're going to want lights, those type of things, batteries, candles, a lighter in case you need to use your grill to cook, and make sure that you're taking that grill, or if you happen to be so lucky as to have a home generator, make sure that's well outside so where the fumes can't get in your house. Same with a grill. Make sure that you're operating those outside of the home so that you keep everyone safe while you're waiting for the power to come back on. But I would say making that list and then just checking off an item or two a day or a week, and very quickly for a low cost, you can generate your own kind of emergency kit for your house. And then also having like a first aid kit in case somebody gets hurt while you're waiting to get help. The biggest thing, though, I would think is communications. Do you have a landline? Do you have a cell phone? Do you have a way to charge your cell phone? If you have a vehicle, that is a good alternate way, but having a power bank is another good way to make sure that you can either call for help or to let people know that you're safe and you're good to go.
3: And let's put a plug in for the radio too, by the way, just to get that out there.
8: And the radio. Yeah, no, absolutely. Like, I have a radio at my house with batteries so that I can listen to advisories and notices and keep track of stuff. And then also for the entertainment side while you're sitting waiting for everything else to come back on.
3: Mike Watkins is the Vice President of Operations for Team Rubicon, with a reminder during this month of national preparedness. Hey, Mike, thanks so much for your time.
8: Rory, thanks for having us. Really appreciate it.
3: The press pool is back at the White House. We'll dip our toe in the water next time on The Weekend Dive. I'm Rory O'Neill.
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24: Confirmed death. I'm Paul Stevens, Fox News. The nor'easter that's slamming the East Coast has claimed life today. Police say a 56-year-old man was killed by a falling tree in New York. Meantime, tens of thousands of travelers delayed, many facing flight cancellations as that nor'easter continues to pound the Northeast with heavy rain and winds. Fox's C.B. Cotton at LaGuardia Airport in New York.
25: New York State, New Jersey, and Connecticut are all expected to get more rain as the day goes on. And New York Governor Kathy Hochul says with tonight's full moon, it could create an even worse situation with coastal flooding and powerful rough surf.
26: We expect waves as tall as 20 feet in some areas. Winds will be just as powerful as the waves. Wind gusts exceeding 50, even 60 miles an hour. Have already been recorded on Long Island.
25: But the most significant impacts are expected in New England. Boston and coastal Massachusetts are facing pounding rain, street flooding, and wind gusts that could reach up to 60 miles an hour later today.
24: And thousands are without power, 40 million in the path of that storm. Hurricane Nolo, meantime, running parallel to the Hawaiian Islands, and folks are waiting there.
27: Hurricane Nolo, a Category 2 right now, spinning at about 140 miles to the south of us, and it made its turn to the west, so it will track parallel with the Hawaiian Islands. We expect a lot more rain to come in, and that is a big concern on the Big Island, also in Maui as well. We do expect a lot more rain to to come, and that is why the island nation of Hawaii is hunkering down. The county here telling people to stay inside, do not go out today, as we're seeing emergency officials flanked up and down the roadways and big wind gusts coming in.
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0: 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Breaking.
1: Elevated levels of iron and zinc have exceeded water quality standards in the Los Angeles River. UCLA environmental researchers report some chemicals came from the water runoff of the massive Lineage food storage warehouse fire in June. Yoshiro Nilas Van Horn of UCLA tells NBC Los Angeles.
2: The metals that we found and other contaminants, those would be a concern, particularly for anyone using the river downstream.
1: A popular Pasadena bookstore has a new owner, Rich Cassone, with details.
4: When Vroman's bookstore in Pasadena was put up for sale 2 years ago, owner Joel Sheldon said he wanted to find someone who shared his core values and was committed to preserving the 132-year-old bookstore as a community treasure. Sheldon said Thursday he'd found the right person. Robert Hoffman, a Pasadena native who grew up going to Vroman's, has inked a deal to take over the store.
1: Injured L.A. Rams wide receiver Puka Nacua will miss a second straight game. Those are the headlines. I'm Jennifer Kuiper.
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6: 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And in Normal Heights on the 805 heading northbound, the off-ramp to El Cajon Boulevard is partially blocked